Despite plans to pull forces and systems available to Europe, the U.S. officials have offered assurances the U.S. nuclear umbrella remains intact. European diplomats say NATO's sprawling military infrastructure, which draws on forces and bases from Canada to Turkey to Estonia, would activate in a crisis regardless of Trump's social media musings. A second European diplomat acknowledged that Trump's NATO bashing creates uncertainty, but added that in case of an attack, our military is not going to wait for Trump. They will fight. Some also believe that pressure from Congress, especially hawkish Republican leaders, would compel Trump to defend longtime allies. The looming U.S. drawdown has spurred once unthinkable planning in European capitals on how to replace U.S. capabilities, such as aircraft or warships, and how the continent's militaries might fight a war with little to no American backup. Some policymakers stress that European nations don't need to backfill U.S. gaps one for one, but simply need to have enough to fight alone. A senior NATO diplomat said the alliance was going through a difficult time as Europe seeks more control while the U.S. retrenches. We are in this period of transformation, which will have consequences that we can't even foresee, the senior diplomat said. Is that always easy? No, but I see true commitment. Alice Ruffo, France's deputy defense minister, suggested there was little use in contemplating the volatility of U.S. policy when there is work to do. What is predictable is that the U.S. wants Europeans to do more and that there may simultaneously be several theaters of conflict in which we must assume our responsibility, Ruffo said. That's what we must prepare for, she said. In any case, our approach to alliances rests on trust and predictability, Ruffo added, which I believe is a very powerful strategic tool in the current context. As health rumors swirl, GOP leaders say they've spoken with McConnell. By Ben Binde, Matthew Choi, and Anna Liss Roy. Several of Senator Mitch McConnell's Republican colleagues and allies said on Tuesday that they've spoken with him by phone, offering the fullest picture yet of the hospitalized Kentucky Republican's condition after more than 3 weeks in which he has not been seen publicly and his office has said little. Senate Majority Leader John Thune of South Dakota spoke with McConnell on Monday, and Senator John Barrasso of Wyoming talked with him Tuesday, their offices said. Both men spent years on McConnell's leadership team before rising to the top of the party. Thune served as his whip and Barrasso as the number three Republican, and the two now hold the Senate's top GOP posts. McConnell ally Scott Jennings said on social media that he, too, had talked with the senator, who remains in the hospital. But none of the accounts included McConnell speaking publicly himself, and his office has not disclosed what sent the 84-year-old to the hospital on June 14th. Amid the official silence from his office, others have rushed to fill the vacuum with rumors and theories. Right-wing influencers aligned with President Donald Trump have spread unverified claims that the senator is gravely incapacitated and have accused GOP leaders of a cover-up. In some cases, the attempts from GOP allies to reassure have only driven conservative influencers to post even wilder theories about the situation. Trump ally and far-right activist Laura Loomer shared posts this week alleging, without evidence, that the senator is in a vegetative state. Even after Jennings, Thune, and Barrasso said they had spoken with McConnell, Loomer doubled down and described the situation as the biggest cover-up ever right now. Many noted that McConnell himself has not appeared, spoken publicly, or authorized a detailed medical disclosure. On Tuesday, McConnell's team directed reporters to tweets from his allies saying the senator was taking their phone calls as recently as Tuesday afternoon, and those allies made efforts to offer details on the calls. Barrasso spoke with McConnell Tuesday afternoon for about 20 minutes, his office said. The two senators discussed the Graham Plattner scandal in Maine, the recent Supreme Court ruling on coordinated spending limits, and legislative priorities like the National Defense Authorization Act, and confirming Trump's nominee for

0: Director of National Intelligence, according to Barrasso's office. Senator McConnell was fully engaged and is eager to get back to the Senate, said Kate Noyes, Barrasso's communications director. A spokesperson for Thune said, they had a lengthy and substantive conversation that covered a variety of topics, including national security. Jennings, a longtime advisor to McConnell, posted on social media Tuesday that he had spoken on the phone with the senator that morning for about 20 minutes. They discussed topics including Iran and Ukraine, Jennings wrote. Online accusations of a cover-up, including a post from former Congresswoman Marjorie Taylor Greene, also emphasized the fact that McConnell's wife, Elaine Chao, traveled to China after his hospitalization. A spokesperson for Chao, a former Secretary of Transportation, said that she was on a long-planned trip in China for her family's philanthropic work, that the senator's health did not warrant an immediate return to the U.S., and that Chao has since returned. During the trip, Chao met with Chinese Vice President Han Zheng, according to a readout from the Chinese embassy, and with U.S. Ambassador to China David Perdue, her spokesperson said. In response to a Monday post from a conservative influencer claiming that senators are all in on a cover-up, Senator Mike Lee of Utah replied that many senators know nothing about his condition, fueling additional speculation. By Tuesday afternoon, Lee had posted a follow-up on X, pointing to Thune and Barrasso's phone calls with McConnell as good news, but online skeptics were not appeased. McConnell, who had already announced that he would not seek re-election this fall, has served in the Senate since 1985 and led Senate Republicans from 2007 until 2025. While he was a leading proponent of Trump's legislative agenda during Trump's first term, he has been more willing to buck the president's desires in recent years. McConnell was admitted to the hospital on the morning of June 14th, according to a statement from his office, which added that he was receiving excellent care. EMS dispatch audio from the morning of June 14th suggests that emergency medical personnel were sent to McConnell's home to attend to an unconscious person in cardiac arrest. According to dispatch audio, a call went out at 8:36 a.m. for an unconscious person at McConnell's address, and an ambulance was sent with advanced life support crew. 6 minutes later, a medic radioed that CPR was in progress. At 8:43 a.m., a dispatcher relayed the emergency as a cardiac arrest. McConnell is named nowhere in the recording, though the address is his. On June 22nd, 8 days after McConnell was hospitalized, his office said that he wouldn't be voting that week as he continues his recovery. A July 2nd statement from McConnell's office provided little new information but said he was still in the hospital. The senator continues to improve and is working closely with his staff on Kentucky and Senate matters while the Senate is out of session, his office said. His office has not provided additional information since then. McConnell's continued absence may pose challenges for Senate Republicans. There is no mechanism to remove and replace an incapacitated senator, even temporarily, unlike for other offices, including the presidency. The Senate does not allow proxy votes, and McConnell's absence reduces the Republican majority in the chamber to 52 Republicans to 47 Democrats. The Senate Appropriations Committee is evenly split between Republicans and Democrats without McConnell, which could prevent Republicans from advancing their spending priorities until his return. This is not the first health scare for McConnell in recent years. He had polio as a child and has acknowledged difficulty climbing stairs. He was hospitalized in March 2023 with a concussion and broken ribs after falling. He spent nearly 6 weeks away from the Senate recovering while he was still nominally the head of the Republican conference. Shortly afterward, in July and August 2023, McConnell twice froze mid-sentence while publicly speaking with reporters and needed assistance. He sustained a sprained wrist and a minor cut on his face after a trip and fall in December 2024. In February 2025, McConnell fell on the stairs exiting the Senate chamber and was later seen using a wheelchair. In October, he fell again, and he spent more than a week in the hospital in February for flu-like symptoms, according to his office. Medical issues are a recurring theme in the Senate. More than half the current senators are over age 65. Before her death at age 90 in 2023, Senator Dianne Feinstein of California faced scrutiny after months away from the Senate due to a shingles infection and amid concerns about her memory. Senator Strom Thurmond of South Carolina, who served until age 100, experienced repeated health problems, necessitating his move into a hospital while his staff managed much of his work. McConnell announced in February 2025 that he would retire at the end of his term in January 2027. Representative Andy Barr of Kentucky won the Republican primary to replace him in May and is heavily favored in the Senate race. In 2024, Kentucky Republicans changed state law to strip the governor of the authority to appoint a replacement senator in case of a vacancy, instead mandating a special election. If a vacancy happens late in an election cycle, however, the seat may remain empty until the newly elected senator takes office in January. Rahm Emanuel to tell Israel its alliance with the U.S. cannot survive as it has been. In a Tel Aviv speech Wednesday, the presidential prospect plans to warn that Israel faces a dead end without change, a move reflecting democratic pressure. By Dan Marika. Rahm Emanuel, the former Chicago mayor and potential Democratic presidential candidate, plans to use a speech in Tel Aviv on Wednesday to warn that America's relationship with Israel is not sustainable unless the Israeli government sharply changes course. Emanuel, according to draft remarks provided to the Washington Post, plans to offer criticism of all parties involved in the decades-long conflict between Israel and its Arab neighbors, warning that Israel has become a pariah under Prime Minister Benjamin Netanyahu, calling out the corruption of the Palestinian leadership and challenging the unconditional support the United States has offered Israel. Emanuel, who is Jewish and whose father was born in Jerusalem, plans to tell the Israeli audience that the relationship between the United States and Israel is at a crossroads and cannot stand or survive as it has been, given the country's harsh treatment of Palestinians in the Gaza Strip and the West Bank. The United States cannot continue to finance and support that cynicism in silence, Emanuel plans to tell the audience at Tel Aviv University. You cannot fight indefinitely against a world that has stopped believing you have the right to fight. You must instead find a new sustainable path to peace, security, and economic prosperity. The debate over Israel and Palestinian territories is causing enormous upheaval in the Democratic Party, where negative views of Israel have shot up since its lethal invasion of Gaza following the Hamas attacks of October 7, 2023. Democratic lawmakers in New York and Colorado suffered primary defeats recently against political newcomers critical of their past backing of Israel, while Democrats weighing 2028 presidential runs are already facing tough questions on the Middle East. Party leaders have yet to find a way to navigate between those who still fundamentally support Israel, most of whom nonetheless criticize the Netanyahu government, and those who want to end all economic and military cooperation. Emanuel may be in a particularly sensitive spot because his connections to Israel are notable. His uncle is buried in Jerusalem, and he served as a civilian volunteer for the Israeli military during the 1991 Gulf War. He also worked on Arab-Israeli peace as a top aide to Presidents Bill Clinton and Barack Obama. Emanuel said in an interview that he opted to come and be frank by speaking in Israel rather than shooting spitballs from across the Atlantic. In a possible shot at other Democrats considering presidential runs, he added, I don't think it takes a lot of courage to criticize Israel from the opinion pages of any publication or from the floor of the Senate. In his prepared remarks, the former congressman says the push for a greater Israel, one that includes Gaza and the West Bank, is as self-destructive and fanatical as the demands for Palestine stretching from the river to the sea. Emanuel also plans to outline a three-part proposal: full diplomatic relations between Israel and its Arab neighbors, who will be responsible for standing up to a credible Palestinian authority. 2, economic investment to deepen connections between Israel and its Arab neighbors. And 3, an end to the American taxpayer subsidy of Israel's defense budget. But the tone of his speech could be as important as the content. Hear me now. Israel will be alone if its leaders choose to attempt to annex the West Bank and pursue the fantasy of a greater Israel, he plans to say. America will not and cannot be complicit or complacent in that endeavor. In the interview, Emanuel said his central message is that the status quo cannot continue. I happen to think the alliance, if done right, serves American interests. But if it doesn't, I'm going to say this is going to change, Emanuel said. And if it doesn't change, it can't stay as is. This is not sustainable for the United States. Netanyahu comes in for particular criticism. The prime minister and his government have led Israel into a dead end, Emanuel plans to say. Emanuel and Netanyahu have a tangled history. While working as Obama's chief of staff, Emanuel challenged the prime minister on new housing in the West Bank, leading to headlines in Israel that Netanyahu called Emanuel and Obama advisor David Axelrod safe, self-hating Jews. Emanuel now wields that insult like a badge of honor, given Netanyahu's low standing among Democrats. I didn't need a war to know that he what he was going to do was going to lead to perpetual war. That's what I said to him in 2009, Emanuel said in the interview. If there was a prediction I wanted to be wrong on, that was it. Still, the speech reads like a statement of tough love from a friend, one that finds the former mayor leaning on his connections to the nation to deliver blunt criticism. Emanuel plans to open by noting his uncle's gravesite on Jerusalem's Mount of Olives and his father's service in the Irgun, a Jewish underground militia during the 1948 Arab-Israeli War. The most important thing a true friend can do is tell the truth, even when it's painful, he plans to say, and today is a day for truth. Emanuel, unlike many critics of Israel, contends in his speech that Israel over the years has repeatedly offered the Palestinians sovereignty in exchange for security, only to be rebuffed. Emanuel said his trip to Israel is part of a broader strategy to mount a non-traditional presidential campaign should he decide to take the dive into the deep end. I'm not going to do a campaign the traditional way, Emanuel said, adding that if he chooses to run, he will not make any announcement until after the 2026 midterms. The dramatic shift in Democrat position on Israel began in the Biden administration. President Joe Biden, a traditional pro-Israel Democrat, flew to Israel to show support in October 2023 after Hamas militants surged over the Gaza border and killed 1,200 people. As Israel mounted an aggressive retaliatory military campaign that ultimately killed more than 70,000 Palestinians, Biden was increasingly besieged by progressive protesters at his events, hurling chants of Genocide Joe. Even with the 2028 election more than 2 years away, potential Democratic hopefuls are already facing questions about their stance toward Israel. California Governor Gavin Newsom in March referred to Israel as sort of an apartheid state, a remark he later walked back under pressure. Illinois Governor J.B. Pritzker was sharply critical of AIPAC, the influential pro-Israel group, after it spent lavishly on political campaigns in his state. Kentucky Governor Andy Beshear asked in a Politico interview in March whether Israel was guilty of genocide in Gaza, responded, "That's becoming one of those new litmus tests that we said we would never do as a party again." He added that he supports Israel and its right to exist, but disapproves of Netanyahu's handling of the Gaza war. What Graham Platner's Rise and Unraveling reveal about the politics of 2026. Karen Timmelty. The fatal miscalculation by the liberal activists who fueled the rise of an unknown 41-year-old Maine oyster farmer and combat veteran was not that they failed to vet Graham Platner. It was that in today's win-at-all-costs political environment, they didn't think they needed to. His backers were dazzled both by the prospect of putting forward a talented political outsider to take his shot at flipping a must-win Senate seat, and by the rebuke it would be to their own party's entrenched establishment. Though a rushed early scrub of Plattner's background had revealed a few potential problems, including some offensive posts he had made on social media, his top strategist Daniel Moraff argued in a June interview with the Wall Street Journal that Mainers would actually view his flaws as selling points in his bid to unseat Republican incumbent Susan Collins. If what the voters wanted were people who were grown in vats and had never done or said anything that they might regret their entire lives, we'd have a very different country, Moraff told interviewer Aaron Zittner. Part of our thesis here is that people do not want their candidates grown in vats. They want people who are real human beings, and they want people who do not look and sound like the vat-grown people who've been leading this country off a cliff. And when red flags arose, the response of Plattner and those behind his campaign was to lash out at the accusers and discount the evidence against him as politically motivated. Our problem with today's electoral environment is that we feel like once we have bought in, not only do we have to defend everything, but we also attack other people who raise doubts and concerns, said Christina Reynolds, who led rapid response for Barack Obama's and Hillary Clinton's presidential campaigns. Online and in social media are places where you are all or nothing. This kind of mentality has gained a foothold in both parties, she said, and added, I don't think Plattner is going to be the only one to be an internet and online activist favorite and prove to be an incredibly flawed candidate. For a while, the packaging of Plattner as the platonic ideal of an insurgent champion seemed to work. He crushed the state's sitting governor, Janet Mills, in the Democratic primary, proving so formidable against the candidate whom Senate Majority Leader Chuck Schumer had recruited that Mills suspended her campaign 41 days before the election. But revelations about Plattner's not-so-distant past had piled up. They included that for two decades he wore a skull and crossbones tattoo known to be Nazi imagery, a connection he claimed to have been unaware of, that he had been sending sexually explicit messages to multiple women while he was married and until shortly before announcing his campaign, and reporting by the New York Times that he had exhibited violent behavior in past romantic relationships. On Monday came what appears to be a final unsurvivable blow for Plattner. Jenny Rassicot, a woman who said she previously dated him, alleged in interviews with multiple news outlets, including The Post, that he had sexually assaulted her in her home in 2021. Even before Rassicot went public with her allegation, polls were showing his image was already in negative territory. In a New York Times, Portland Press Herald, Siena survey conducted late last month, 76% said they had heard a lot about controversies surrounding Plattner, with 52% saying the information meant they couldn't support him or had questions about whether they could. Plattner adamantly denied having engaged in non-consensual behavior with Rassicot, but said he recognizes the growing reality of his situation. We are taking the time to reflect on the best path forward for the state that I love, the people that I love, the movement I belong to, and the goal of defeating Susan Collins, he said in a video. Meanwhile, there has been a stampede of other Democrats, including Senator Elizabeth Warren of Massachusetts, who once called Plattner my kind of man, withdrawing their endorsements. With so much at stake, the best path forward is for Graham Plattner to step aside as the Democratic nominee and address these serious allegations outside the Senate race, Warren said in a statement. Maine's Democratic Party and the Senate Democratic campaign arm also pulled their support and called for Plattner to step aside. The question has now all but certainly become not if, but when Plattner will do it. Maine law stipulates he must by Monday, July 13th, if the state party is to have an opportunity to put a replacement on the ballot. Democrats, meanwhile, will have to reckon with the very real possibility they have squandered their opportunity to pick up what had once been considered a highly winnable Senate seat, and with it, their chance of regaining control of Congress. Haitians in U.S. fear mass deportations. Haiti fears mass return. By Widlor Merencourt. After the administration of President Joe Biden deported Maxon Aurelian to Haiti in September 2021, he fled the country again the next month. A construction worker, Aurelian had spent about $3,000 traveling to the United States in search of what he called a better life. But it was the height of the pandemic, and the Biden administration was expelling new arrivals by the thousands, often in shackles. It was weeks after the assassination of President Jovenel Moïse. Back in Haiti, Aurelian says, he learned that some returnees had been attacked, robbed, or kidnapped. His wife and four children were living in Port-au-Prince in 2024 when armed men attacked their concrete home. They escaped, he says, but the attackers burned the house down and destroyed their small food business. The presidency remains vacant. The country hasn't held elections in a decade. Powerful gangs armed largely with weapons imported illegally from the United States control as much as 90% of the capital, UN officials say. Aurelian, now 50 and living in Chile, is trying desperately to get his family to Chile, Brazil, or the United States if a legal pathway becomes available. For them, the Supreme Court decision allowing the Trump administration to end temporary humanitarian protections for hundreds of thousands of Haitians in the U.S. comes at exactly the wrong time. I don't think Haiti is a place where people should be deported today, Aurelian says. It's hell. Many here agree. Mass deportations would cost the economy billions of dollars in remittances annually, analysts say, and mass arrivals could further destabilize a country already suffering record displacement. Fear is spreading through Haitian communities in the U.S. Within hours of the court decision, the San Diego-based Haitian Bridge Alliance received more than 250 calls to its hotline, Executive Director Ghislaine Joseph said. People wanted to know whether they could continue going to work, sending children to school, or simply shopping for groceries. The Obama administration granted temporary protected status to Haitian nationals in the United States in January 2010 after a 7.0 magnitude earthquake shook Port-au-Prince into rubble. The designation has enabled more than 330,000 Haitians to stay and work in the U.S. regardless of their immigration status. It does not offer a pathway to permanent residence or citizenship. TPS was extended by the Obama and Biden administrations as Haiti endured cascading crises, including a deadly cholera outbreak, destructive hurricanes, Moise's assassination, and the spread of gangs. The first Trump administration tried to end the protections, but was blocked by the courts. Last year, then Homeland Security Secretary Kristi Noem determined that conditions had improved to the point where Haitians can return home in safety and moved to end the protections. The U.S. State Department continues to warn Americans against traveling here, its strongest advisory level, because of crime, terrorism, kidnapping, unrest, and limited health care. The Supreme Court ruled last month that the courts did not have the authority to review the determinations on Haitians or Syrians. The administration may begin removing those who don't otherwise have a right to stay in the country. More than 2,300 people here have been killed in gang-related violence this year, UN High Commissioner for Human Rights Volker Turk reported last month. Kidnappings for ransom are rising. James Boyard, an Inspector General of the Haitian National Police and Chief of Staff to the Defense Minister, was abducted with his wife and six-year-old daughter in broad daylight last month in Port-au-Prince. A UN-backed force arrived here this spring in the latest international effort to contain the armed groups, but insecurity continues to spread. Gang clashes in Cité Soleil have disrupted the distribution of fuel, major hospitals in Port-au-Prince remain closed, and organizations supporting survivors of sexual violence are struggling after funding cuts to U.S. foreign assistance. Economists warned that any increase in deportations could carry consequences well beyond those directly affected. Money sent home by migrants, a critical source of income for many Haitian households, made up 16.3% of Haiti's GDP in 2024, the World Bank estimates. The great majority of these remittances come from the United States. Families receiving that money typically spend it on essentials, food, rent, and children's school fees. Nearly every pillar of the Haitian economy today has weakened, except private transfers from the diaspora, economist Ennemi Germain said. Haiti's economy is expected to contract again this year, according to the International Monetary Fund. The World Bank estimates that 4.1 million Haitians, more than a third of the population, live on less than $3 a day, the international threshold for poverty. Any large-scale deportation from the United States to Haiti would be a fatal blow to a population and an economy already under extraordinary strain, says Germain, who studies development and public policy. It would accelerate impoverishment in Haiti. Roughly half of Haiti's 12 million people are experiencing acute food insecurity or worse, according to the UN World Food Program. Those returning from the United States would arrive in conditions of poverty without realistic employment prospects, Germain said. That would amount to exporting poverty into Haiti and feeding crises that already exist. Lalanne Rose Bathibe, 19, lives in the coastal town of Jeremy. She receives $100 to $200 from time to time from an uncle who migrated to the U.S. under a humanitarian parole program open to Haitians during the Biden administration in 2023. Her uncle survives through temporary jobs, she said, living largely out of public view to avoid drawing attention. Yet his support is paying for her first year of law school, about $400, along with groceries and household expenses for her sister, mother, aunt, and grandmother. Deporting my uncle would amount to amputating us from a key member of the family, she said. I would have to leave university. The country is already absorbing thousands of returnees a month from the Dominican Republic, which has cracked down on Haitian migrants, the Bahamas, Turks and Caicos, Jamaica, and the United States. More than 823,000 have been forcibly returned to the country since 2023, according to the International Organization for Migration. Many have been unable to return to their homes. Roads are blocked or their neighborhoods have been overrun by armed groups or destroyed. Some have been kidnapped or killed. A record 1.5 million have been displaced by violence, according to the IOM. The Haitian government should request a moratorium because Haiti is not prepared to receive deportations today, said Katia Bonte, coordinator of the support group for returnees and refugees. There are camps everywhere and people living in the streets. Receiving thousands more Haitians deported from the United States right now would be catastrophic. Joseph said migrants fear Haiti is ill-prepared to safely receive them. We have what amounts to a quasi-government that is unable to protect its people, she said. U.S. policy, she said, is one of the reasons the country is in its current state. The U.S. occupied Haiti militarily from 1915 to 1934, initially supported the murderous kleptocrats François Papadoc Duvalier and his son Jean-Claude Baby Doc Duvalier, and continues to be the main source of the gang's weapons. The Supreme Court ruling has reminded some Haitians of the conditions that drove them to leave. Wilfred Vallon was watering his banana garden in Marisseau one morning in April 2024 when he saw a convoy of heavily armed men on motorcycles and in vehicles headed toward his neighborhood. The 48-year-old farmer took cover, called his wife in Jumel, and ordered her to gather their two children at home, ages 6 and 8, and flee their two-bedroom house. They escaped, but lost nearly everything. Members of Grand Grief, one of Haiti's most powerful armed groups, destroyed 22 acres of rice, beans, vegetables, and fruit, as well as Love, the restaurant Vallon had named for his wife. They looted his beverage store and stole 25 goats, 8 head of cattle, and valuable family possessions. A cousin was riddled with bullets, he said. He survived, but a dozen neighbors were killed. Much of the area was set ablaze. Vallon fled to the U.S. through the humanitarian parole program. His wife and children remain in Haiti, moving from place to place, sleeping wherever they can. They have not returned home. Vallon now works as a restaurant cook in West Palm Beach, Florida. The court decision, he said, left him feeling shock and desolation. He blames the U.S. for the level of violence back home. More than 80% of firearms recovered at crime scenes in Haiti and submitted to the U.S. Bureau of Alcohol, Tobacco, and Firearms for tracking in 2021, the last year for which data is available, were linked back to the United States. They could stop the flow if they truly wanted to, Vallon said. If lawless criminals were not making our lives impossible, we could return home without a problem. Life in the U.S. has been far harder than he expected. After more than a year out of work, he now earns about $2,000 a month, barely enough to cover his expenses and send money back to his family. His businesses in Haiti generated between $4,600 and $9,200 a month. Without insecurity, he said, my country is a paradise. It's been a bizarre week for tornadoes, hitting three uncommon places globally. A deadly twister struck central China, along with a particularly weird one in Alaska and potentially the first ever in Guam, by Matthew Capucci. Tornadoes can happen anywhere that storm, fuel, and spin overlap, but this week has been downright bizarre. Tornadoes were reported in China, Alaska, and Guam amid a string of unrelated thunderstorms. The tornado in China happened Sunday night into early Monday morning in Huanggang in Hubei province, about 50 miles east of Wuhan. At least 11 people have reportedly died as the tornado plowed through city streets, flattening warehouses and ripping apart well-constructed buildings. It probably contained winds in what would be the EF3 to borderline EF4 range on the enhanced Fujita scale, which assigns a 0 through 5 rating to the damage produced, or between 150 to 170 plus mile per hour winds. However, Chinese officials may not employ the same forensic rating techniques as U.S. forensic meteorologists. According to Eric Wang, a Chinese storm chaser and severe weather specialist, this is China's deadliest tornado since a 2.5-mile-wide behemoth hit Funing in June 2016, killing 98 people. Guam, meanwhile, was clipped by Super Typhoon Bavi on Monday morning local time. A gust to 100 miles per hour was measured at Guam's international airport, but the island of Rota, 60 miles north, was hit by the eye wall and eye directly. That probably brought gusts over 150 miles per hour. As Bavi approached the northern Mariana Islands, a swarm of tornadoes and waterspouts pinwheeled through the near-shore waters. Radar confirms one of them swirled through the Arrote Peninsula northwest of Santa Rita, lofting vegetative debris. That would make it Guam's first tornado on record, though the U.S. National Weather Service in Tian hasn't officially released a statement. It's unlikely that any structures were damaged given the rurality of the locations impacted, and it's unclear if any tornado damage would be specifically discernible considering there was also a typhoon ongoing at the same time. Perhaps the weirdest tornado of the past week, however, occurred July 4th in the remote Alaskan wilderness midway between Anchorage and Fairbanks. Video taken from the Alpine Creek Lodge on the Denali Highway depicts a mature vortex descending to the tree line. It was reportedly visible for about 15 minutes and occurred with a towering cumulus cloud on the verge of becoming a thunderstorm. Because it occurred over a rural area, there were no structures reported affected, and pockets of sparse vegetation means there probably isn't any tree damage to survey. In situations where a tornado occurs, but a damage rating can't be assessed, the National Weather Service assigns an EFU, or unknown rating. That would be appropriate for this case. The local Weather Service office in Anchorage, however, declined to do so, arguing there are no visible signs that the funnel was in contact with the ground, despite the fact that the funnel extended below the horizon. One independent forensic analysis found that the land slopes minimally that the land slopes minimally behind the visible horizon, meaning that it's almost certain the tornado was in contact with the surface. Moreover, it's virtually impossible to have such a well-developed, long-lived, and smooth laminar funnel exist without ground contact. There is inconsistency in how the Weather Service in Anchorage has handled the rating, considering its decision to confirm a landspout tornado atop Rusty Point in Chugach State Park in April 2024. The images presented questions as to the nature of that vortex, which closely remembered an airplane contrail. Regardless, the recent July 4 event appears to be only the seventh tornado on record in the state. Judge blocks DOJ effort to obtain info on 2020 election workers in Georgia by Jeremy Roebuck. A federal judge on Tuesday blocked a Justice Department demand for the names, addresses, and contact information for hundreds of 2020 election workers and volunteers in Georgia's most populous county. The Justice Department subpoena served on Fulton County in April is part of the DOJ's broad investigation of President Donald Trump's 2020 loss in the state. But U.S. District Judge William Ray called the breadth of the department's request staggering and concluded that it served no valid investigative purpose. Trump has repeatedly made false assertions that his 2020 loss to Joe Biden in Georgia and other key states that year was a result of fraud. But the judge said the standard 5-year statute of limitations on almost any crime the department might wish to charge expired last year. Ray, a Trump appointee, credited arguments by the county's lawyers who maintained that the subpoena served no purpose other than to harass election workers ahead of this year's midterm vote and to fan baseless speculation about the 2020 campaign. Everyone, whether you support the president or you do not, or whether you believe the 2020 election was fair or believe that it was not, should be concerned about the DOJ's ability to utilize the power of the grand jury to appropriate your private information without a legitimate purpose, Ray wrote. The judge acknowledged that the law gives prosecutors wide latitude to seek information through the grand jury process, but, he added, that does not give the DOJ the right to use the grand jury to do whatever the DOJ wants. Trump lost the 2020 race in Georgia to Biden by about 12,000 votes. He has continued to insist the election was stolen, despite findings to the contrary, by dozens of audits, recounts, court rulings, independent reviews, and an assessment by Trump's former Attorney General William Barr. Since his return to the White House last year, Trump has deployed several federal agencies to find evidence to support his claims, and he has demanded that Republicans in Congress pass an array of reforms aimed at shoring up election security based on his discredited assertions. The Justice Department has said it is investigating irregularities that occurred during the 2020 presidential election in Fulton County, home to Atlanta, and a locale that has become an epicenter for conspiracy theories about the 2020 vote. Earlier this year, the FBI seized more than 600 boxes of voting material from the county as part of that probe. The application that agents submitted to obtain a search warrant for that raid was largely based on well-worn and previously debunked conspiracy theories. Another Trump-appointed federal judge in Atlanta called the inclusion of those claims in the application troubling in a ruling in May, but he denied a request from the county to order the FBI to return the material it had seized. The subpoena for the election workers' personal information was issued in April by the office of Dan Bishop, a former Republican member of Congress who was named the interim U.S. attorney for the Middle District of North Carolina last year. In March, he was appointed by former Attorney General Pam Bondi to oversee election integrity investigations across the country. In defending the subpoena, prosecutors said questions over whether any potential charges were time-barred were premature. They maintained that the point of the request was to locate election workers who might have relevant information to their inquiry so they could determine what, if any, charges might be filed. Ray, in his ruling Tuesday, acknowledged that the Justice Department had identified some potential charges related to the 2020 election that still might be viable despite the expiration of the 5-year statute of limitations. Those offenses are tied to whether county officials retained records related to their vote as the law requires. However, Ray said, the subpoena issued by Bishop's office was unlikely to yield information to support such a charge, since most of the election workers and volunteers who worked the polls and helped tabulate votes in 2020 had nothing to do with the retention of records years later. That task is overseen by county employees. Thus, an investigation of alleged criminal conduct of anyone that may have led to the certification of the 2020 election in Georgia would not be a legitimate use of the grand jury and its subpoena power, the judge wrote. In recent months, the Justice Department has also launched inquiries into Arizona's 2020 results, questioned election workers in Wisconsin, and searched the offices of a voter registration group in Ohio. UK's Farage steps down to run again, France's Le Pen to run for president. By Joshua Yang. Two insurgent right-wing politicians in Europe, both under financial scrutiny that has jeopardized their political prospects, launched career-deciding election bids Tuesday. Nigel Farage, the leader of the surging Reform UK party in Britain, said he would resign from Parliament to rerun for his seat in a test of voter confidence amid a brewing donation scandal. And French opposition leader Marine Le Pen announced she would run for the presidency next year after an appeals court shortened a ban on holding public office tied to her conviction in an embezzlement case. In London, Farage, a close ally of President Donald Trump and an architect of Brexit, Britain's departure from the European Union, said he would effectively challenge voters to either renew or reject his political mandate amid two parliamentary investigations into allegations that he accepted undeclared donations and benefits, including a £5 million gift from a cryptocurrency billionaire. In Paris, the appeals court largely nullified the penalties of an embezzlement conviction that had barred Le Pen, leader of the anti-immigrant National Rally Party and a thrice unsuccessful French presidential candidate, from holding elected office for 5 years. Both Le Pen and Farage have been fixtures on their national stages for decades. The increasing popularity of Le Pen and her increasing vote shares in three successive presidential runs have played a key role in the right-wing politics sweeping much of Europe. Farage has helmed successive far-right parties in the UK since the 2000s and was a key proponent of his country's departure from the European Union in the run-up to the 2016 Brexit referendum, which his side won. In the 2024 election, Farage won a seat in Parliament, his first victory after seven prior attempts under the banner of the Reform UK party. As the French presidential election and the parliamentary special election approach, both political leaders have the potential to reshape their country's anti-immigration, right-wing political flanks. Tuesday's decision found Le Pen guilty of her original embezzlement conviction, but reduced the ban on holding elected office, clearing a way for her to enter the race to succeed term-limited French President Emmanuel Macron. Hours later, she confirmed in an interview with the French news channel TF1 that she would run while also challenging the ruling in the Court of Cassation, France's highest court of appeal. Le Pen's decision to run upends previous expectations that Jordan Bardella, Le Pen's 30-year-old protege and anointed successor, would take her place. The National Rally is competitive in the polls for the 2027 presidential election. Across the English Channel, a special election, a by-election in British parlance, would put Farage's case in front of the voters of Clacton, a right-wing stronghold in East England that Farage handily won in the 2024 election. But the political mandate to emerge from the by-election may be a weak one. After Farage's announcement, all but one of Britain's main political parties said they would not contest the by-election, with the ruling Labour Party calling it a gimmick. the far-left Green Party has not announced whether it intends to field a candidate. Winning the Mai election would also not put an end to Farage's parliamentary investigations, which are set to be suspended unless Farage is re-elected. And a reduced vote share in Clacton could add to the questions over Farage's leadership of the Reform UK party following its defeats in two recent by-elections. Thank you for listening to the Talking Information Center. 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
2: 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All Brenda Jones. Brenda Jones went to be with her Lord and Savior on Sunday, June 28, 2026. Brenda was a woman of deep faith who loved the Lord and cherished her family. She devoted over 30 years of service to the United States Department of Agriculture, USDA, and spent 9 years as a school teacher, touching the lives of many students through her dedication and compassion. In her free time, Brenda enjoyed traveling and searching for treasures at garage sales. She is survived by her son, Ben, Darlene, Kim Breel III, daughter, Beverly Kim Breel, grandchildren, Ben, Sam, Kim Breel IV and Tabitha Kim Breel, great-grandchildren, Makayla Kim Breel, Bryn Kim Breel, and Maybelle Kim Breel, brother, Gary, Mary, Eves, significant other, Austin Matthew, as well as many beloved cousins and friends. She was preceded in death by her husband, W.F. Jones. A visitation will be held on Friday, July 17th. 2026 from 10 to 11 a.m. with a memorial service to follow at 11 a.m. at Hazley Funeral Home, Fort Pierce. An online guest book may be signed at www.hazleyfuneralhome.com, posted online on July 9, 2026, published in Treasure Coast. Conrad Robert Osborne, 78, passed away July 7, 2026. 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James Shalakes. James Ronald Shalakes, 84, of Port St. Lucie, Florida and Edgartown, Massachusetts, passed away peacefully on Friday, June 26, 2026. On Martha S. Vineyard. He is survived by his loving wife of 60 years, Carol H. Shalakes, of Port St. Lucie, Florida and Edgartown, Massachusetts, his brother, David Shalakes, his son, Christopher Shalakes, and wife Kirsten, his daughter, Jessica Riley, and husband Raymond, and his cherished grandchildren, Christian, Jocelyn, Keegan, Isabel, and Hayden, who knew him as their beloved papa. Born July 17, 1941, in Detroit, Michigan, Ron enjoyed a long and successful career with Warner Lambert/Pfizer, retiring as vice president in 2000. He played a key role in bringing numerous life-saving drugs to market, a source of great pride throughout his life. All who knew Ron will remember his sharp wit and humor, his passion for all sports, especially the Detroit Lions and Michigan Wolverines, and his love of golf, which he enjoyed playing with family and friends. An accomplished artist, his paintings adorn the walls of their home and grace the covers of the family's annual Christmas cards. The family would like to thank Hospice and Palliative Care of Martha's Vineyard for their care and support, and in lieu of flowers, please send donations to 455 State Road PMB 244, Vineyard Haven MA 02568, posted online on June 29, 2026, published in Treasure Coast. John Darlson. John Andreas Darlson, 84, primarily of Stuart, Florida, passed away peacefully on June 19, 2026. Born on March 14, 1942, in Newark, New Jersey, John was the only son of Andreas and Florence Darlson, Bowman. He spent his childhood mostly in Tewksbury Township, New Jersey. After moving to Florida in 1958, John graduated in 1960 from H.B. Plant High School in Tampa. He graduated from the University of Florida in 1964, where he was the student body treasurer, president of Phi Delta Theta fraternity, a member of Florida Blue Key, and selected as a member of the school's Hall of Fame. John then graduated from UF's Levin College of Law in 1967 and moved to Washington, D.C., where he was a staff member to Congressman Paul Rogers for several years. After moving to Stuart in 1972, John ran a successful law practice and was very active in the local community for nearly three decades. He served as president of the Martin County Bar Association, president of the Stuart Chamber of Commerce, chairman of the I-95 Missing Link Task Force, and as the director of two different banks. Outside of his professional life, John coached his son's Little League baseball teams for several years, was an active member of St. Luke's and All Saints Episcopal Churches, an avid Florida Gator fan, and enjoyed golf, cars, and yard work. John is survived by his three adult children and five grandchildren. Posted online on June 27, 2026, published in Treasure Coast. Joseph Alexander McChristian Jr., 84, passed away June 22, 2026. Arrangements provided by All County Funeral Home and AMP, Crematory, Stuart. Posted online on June 29, 2026, published in Treasure Coast. Keith R. Campbell, 69, passed away June 27, 2026. Arrangements provided by All County Funeral Home and AMP, Crematory, Stuart. Posted online on June 30, 2026, published in Treasure Coast. Kevin O'Malley. Kevin O'Malley, 50, the eldest son of Annette and Peter O'Malley, passed away from complications of sepsis on June 30, 2026 at Serenity House in Santa Barbara, CA. As a third generation of the O'Malley family involved in Major League Baseball, Kevin spent 1997 working for the Los Angeles Dodgers during spring training at world-famous Dodgertown, Vero Beach, Florida. He also was in charge of sales and marketing that summer for the Florida State League Single-A Vero Beach Dodgers season. In 1996, he was a coach for the Dodgers' Great Falls, Montana Single-A farm team. His grandfather Walter, the Baseball Hall of Fame member, and his father Peter, president of the Dodgers, 1970-1998, owned the Dodgers for 50 years. In 1953, Walter built Holman Stadium working with Bud Holman and local contractors. When Holman Stadium opened, Walter named it for board of director and longtime friend Holman, inscribing on its dedication bronze plaque to honor Bud L. Holman of the friendly city of Vero Beach. In 1964, Walter purchased from the city of Vero Beach the Dodgertown land, which was the site of the U.S. Naval Air Station in World War II. He and his son Peter then were responsible for modernizing the training site. The Dodgertown property is currently the centerpiece of the Jackie Robinson Training Complex, owned and operated by Major League Baseball. Kevin said of his time in Vero Beach, "I'm having a great time, just working at Dodgertown. I've come down here almost every year for spring training. Before I was just a fan, now I'm on the other side and I get a chance to see how everything is put together. I'm here because I love baseball. In 1998, O'Malley and Tom Seidler, his cousin and business partner, were co-founders and owners of Top of the Third Incorporated, which owned and operated minor league baseball Stockton Mudville 9 and the Visalia Rawhide. In 2012, Kevin became part owner of the San Diego Padres for more than a decade along with the Seidler and O'Malley families. For Thanksgiving 2015, the Seidlers and O'Malleys enjoyed a large family reunion at historic Dodgertown, Vero Beach, and dinner.

6, 2026 published in Treasure Coast. Christine Johnson. Christine Jane Johnson passed away peacefully in the comfort of her home on June 27, 2026, surrounded by the love of her children. She was 83 years old. Born on September 21, 1943, in Michigan, Christine spent most of her childhood in Vero Beach, Florida, where she became an accomplished synchronized swimmer with the renowned Vero Beach Dolphinettes, a celebrated amateur water ballet and synchronized swimming group. In 1958, she was honored as Miss Sports Fiesta, a title recognizing her beauty, grace, and involvement in the local community. Christine's life changed forever following a tragic automobile accident in 1978 that left her with lifelong disabilities. Yet those who knew her understood that her strength far exceeded any obstacle she faced. With unwavering determination and an unbreakable love for her family, she devoted herself to raising her three children. Never allowing adversity to define her, she later returned to school, earning her associate's degree in accounting. She went on to build a rewarding career, spending many years with the Charlotte Hornets in Charlotte, North Carolina. Those who knew Chris will remember her quick wit, wonderful sense of humor, and ability to find joy even through life's greatest challenges. She was an avid sports fan who rarely missed cheering on her beloved Charlotte Hornets and thoroughly enjoyed watching professional tennis. Whether sharing a laugh with family or settling in to watch a game or match, Chris embraced the simple moments that brought happiness. Above all else, Christine's greatest joy was her family. She is survived by her brothers, Malcolm Johnson of Augusta, Georgia, and Joseph Johnson of Vero Beach, Florida, her daughters, Carol Varnell and Gail Hummel, her son, Michael Hummel, her grandchildren, Lauren Zagurski, Kyle Varnell, Luke Hummel, and Lillian Hummel, and her great-grandchildren, Blythe Zagurski and Reese Zagurski. Christine treasured every moment spent with her grandchildren and great-grandchildren, who brought immeasurable happiness to her life. Christine will be remembered for her resilience, quiet strength, determination, infectious sense of humor, and unwavering devotion to her family. Her courage in the face of life's challenges inspired all who knew her, and her legacy of perseverance, love, and laughter will continue through those she loved most. The family will hold a private celebration of life in Vero Beach in the coming months. In lieu of flowers, memorial donations in honor of Christine Johnson may be made to Visiting Nurse Private Home Care, P.O. Box 888151, Dunwoody, Georgia, 30356, SylviaSadik.org. 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Linda Anastasia Burns, 82, passed away June 29, 2026. 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Published in Treasure Coast. Lauren Griffith. Lauren C. Griffith, age 96, of Hope South, FL, and West Bend, Wisconsin, beloved husband, father, grandfather, great-grandfather, brother, friend, tennis player and businessman, passed away on June 13, 2026. Lauren's journey was one of remarkable achievements, enduring love, and a legacy of kindness and dedication to family and community. Full obituary, https://www.dignitymemorial.com/obituary/stewart-fl/lauren-griffith-1292610 posted online on July 2, 2026 published in Treasure Coast. Patricia Principe. Patricia A. Principe, 91, passed away peacefully on May 17, 2026. She was born in Manhattan, New York to William and Dorothea Duffy, and grew up in Sea Cliff, Long Island with her brother Bill and sister Mickey. She married the late Louis Principe in 1957 and later retired to Vero Beach and Palm City, Florida. Pat and Lou, as they were known, were married for almost 60 years and were a model of love, commitment, and the importance of family. Pat graduated with a teaching degree from Hunter College in New York City, taught first grade for 36 years and was passionate about making a difference in the lives of her students. She was the heart of our family. Intuitive and empathetic,

She always seemed to know what people needed and would quietly provide her time, compassion, and wisdom. Pat is survived by her children Chris, Evelyn, Principe, of Stewart, Susan, Alan, Corres of Palm City, and Jeffrey, Stephanie, Principe of New York and her beloved grandchildren Ryan Corres, Rose Corres, and Christina Principe. She was blessed to have an amazing extended family of aunts, uncles, in-laws, a treasured cousin, nieces, and nephews all of whom she adored. A Mass will be held at 10 a.m. on Friday, July 10, 2026 at Holy Redeemer Catholic Church Sacred Heart Chapel with a reception immediately following in the pavilion at Sandhill Cove Retirement Community in Palm City. All are welcome. In lieu of flowers, the family requests that donations be made in her name to the Martin Reads Initiative, led by the Children's Services Council of Martin County or Literacy Volunteers of America. Posted online on June 30, 2026, published in Treasure Coast Stanley Decline 88, passed away July 7, 2026. 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Posted online on July 8, 2026, published in Treasure Coast Sue Ellen Marie Lape 63, passed away July 9, 2026. Arrangements provided by All County Funeral Home and AMP, Crematory, Stewart, Florida. Posted online on July 11, 2026. Published in Treasure Coast Thomas Miller Ferguson 86, passed away July 4, 2026. 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Posted online on July 5, 2026. Published in Treasure Coast Vera Davis. Vera Lee Davis, a longtime resident of Vero Beach, Florida, passed away on June 26, 2026, at the age of 100. Born on October 25, 1925, in Monroe, Louisiana, to Philip and Eleanor Moore, Vera Lee led a life defined by devotion to her family and a vibrant, enduring spirit. In 1954, while working as a PBX operator at Barksdale Air Force Base, she met and married Captain Henry Edgar Davis, Jr., a World War II aviator. As a dedicated military spouse, Vera embraced the camaraderie and excitement of the post-war era, moving frequently with her growing family across the country to various Strategic Air Command bases in Louisiana, Kansas, California, New York, Florida, and Minnesota. Throughout these years, she found her true calling as a homemaker, supporting her family with grace and pride. In 1977, Vera and her family established a permanent home in Vero Beach, a beachside community she cherished for the next 49 years. Known affectionately as Miss V by those in her circle, she was a woman of remarkable poise, maintaining her model good looks and elegance throughout her life. She was a fixture at her favorite local restaurants, C.J. Cannon's, Bobby's, and the Ocean Grill, where her presence will be fondly remembered. Vera was preceded in death by her beloved husband, Major Henry Edgar Davis, Jr., in 2001. She is survived by her three children, Richard, Lori, Davis, Scott Davis, and Patricia, Lee, Brown. Her legacy continues through her two grandchildren, Patrick and Philip, and her two great-grandchildren, Leon and Isla. Vera was reunited with her husband, Major Davis, on June 26, 2026. She leaves behind a family who will miss her dearly and remember her with love. In lieu of flowers, please send donations in Vera's name to the Indian River Healthy Start Coalition, https://indian-river-healthy-start-coalition.network-for-good.com. Funeral services for Vera will be held on Thursday, July 2, 2026 at Our Savior Lutheran Church, 1850, 6th Avenue, Vero Beach, Florida. Committal will follow in Crest Lawn Cemetery, Vero Beach. Posted online on June 30, 2026. Published in Treasure Coast Vera Mann. With sadness we announce the passing of Vera Mann on May 14, 2026, at age 90.

0: 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Our mailing address is 3209 Virginia Avenue, Fort Pierce, Florida, 34981. 3209 Virginia Avenue, Fort Pierce, Florida, 34981. 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
1: 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Obituaries, all Antoinette M. Vaughn on June 21, 1935. July 12, 2026. Antoinette Vaughn was born on June 21, 1935 in Armagh, province of Quebec, Canada. She was the sixth of 13 children born to Georges Langlois and Marie Caudron. Her siblings are Jeanette, Cecile, Leopold, Georges Neri, Aline, Oscar, André, Madeleine, Lucien, Benoit, Alphonse, and Marcel. She immigrated to the United States in 1955 to work as a candy dipper in her aunt's chocolate candy store, Bruno Chocolate Factory in F.T. Pierce, Florida. She met her husband Ovid J. Vaughn there in 1957 and together raised three children, Dominic, M.J. Murray, Madeleine, and Ovid Jr., D. 1983. She has three grandchildren, Christine Medasek, Louis Medasek, Nicholas Murray Vaughn, Madhurasundararajan, and Abigail Murray Vaughn. She has three great-grandchildren, Zachary Hurlong, Jonathan Hurlong, and Neil Sundararajan. Among her greatest joys was celebrating Christmas. For decades she created memorable Christmas Eve celebrations with a very decorated house in the French-Canadian tradition with wonderful food and desserts, especially pies, singing, guaranteed laughter, and presents for every single person who came. Receiving people in hospitality was one of her deep values. For many years she was widely known for making the finest orange juice in the region. She was like a wine connoisseur who could blend varieties of oranges to the best the juice could be. She made beautiful quilts and even won a grand champion for one at the 4-H County Fair. A spirit of joy and laughter was the most prominent theme of her life. She was known for countless practical jokes and playful times with water balloons and water guns, orchestrating the most playful times with children and adults alike. She loved dogs, birds, and the simple country life. She often said being a mother and a grandmother was the greatest joy in her life. In lieu of flowers, donations may be made to St. Mark's Catholic Church, John Carroll High School, St. Anastasia Catholic School, or Treasure Coast Hospice. A visitation will be held at Hazley Funeral Home in Fort Pierce on Thursday, July 16, 2026 from 5 p.m. to 7 p.m. and a Mass of Christian Burial will be held on Friday, July 17, 2026 at 10 a.m. at St. Mark the Evangelist Catholic Church, 1924 Zephyr Avenue, Fort Pierce, Florida, 34982, with burial at Hillcrest Memorial Gardens to follow. An online guest book may be signed at www.hazleyfuneralhome.com, posted online on July 13, 2026, published in Treasure Coast. Betty B. Akins. Betty B. Akins was born in 1932, at home, in Bullock County, Georgia. She was the daughter of Pleasant B. and Daisy Brannan and the youngest of the 14 children. After graduating from Statesboro High School, she attended Georgia Southern College, graduating in 1953. She spent her first year teaching in Vidalia, Georgia, and was married to Jones Akins in January 1954. They moved to Fort Pierce, Florida in 1956, where she taught elementary school for 30 years, first at Fairlawn Elementary, then C.A. Moore Elementary, and then at Lawnwood Elementary, retiring in 1986. She became a member of Alpha Delta Kappa, honorary teacher's sorority in 1959 and was active for over 60 years. She loved bridge and started playing in college and played into her 90s. Mrs. Akins was a member of First Baptist Church, Fort Pierce for over 60 years. She is predeceased by Jones Akins, her beloved husband, and survived by numerous nieces and nephews. A special thank you to the aides that assisted her over the past 2 years and especially to Nicole McDonald who provided Betty with special care over the last year. In lieu of flowers, please give to your favorite charity or to Bethlehem Primitive Baptist Church, C/O James Deal, 210 Jonathan Road, Statesboro, Georgia, 30458. Visitation will be held at Hazley Funeral Home, Fort Pierce from 1 to 3 p.m. on Wednesday, July 15, 2026 with burial to follow at 3:30 p.m. at White City Cemetery. An online guest book may be signed at www.hazleyfuneralhome.com posted online on July 13, 2026 published in Treasure Coast. Brenda Jones. Brenda Jones went to be with her Lord and Savior on Sunday, June 28, 2026. Brenda was a woman of deep faith who loved the Lord and cherished her family. She devoted over 30 years of service to the United States Department of Agriculture, USDA, and spent 9 years as a school teacher, touching the lives of many students through her dedication and compassion. In her free time, Brenda enjoyed traveling and searching for treasures at garage sales. She is survived by her son, Ben, Darlene, Kim Briel III, daughter, Beverly Kim Briel, grandchildren, Ben, Sam, Kim Briel IV and Tabitha Kim Briel, great-grandchildren, Makayla Kim Briel, Bryn Kim Briel, and Maybelle Kim Briel, brother, Gary, Mary, Eves, significant other, Austin Matthew, as well as many beloved cousins and friends. She was preceded in death by her husband, W.F. Jones. A visitation will be held on Friday, July 17, 2026 from 10 to 11 a.m. with a memorial service to follow at 11 a.m. at Hazley Funeral Home, Fort Pierce. An online guest book may be signed at www.hazleyfuneralhome.com posted online on July 9, 2026 published in Treasure Coast. Conrad Robert Osborne, 78, passed away July 7, 2026. 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Joseph Alexander McChristian Jr., 84, passed away June 22, 2026. 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Posted online on June 29, 2026 published in Treasure Coast. Keith R. Campbell, 69, passed away June 27, 2026. 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Posted online on June 30, 2026 published in Treasure Coast. Kevin O'Malley. Kevin O'Malley, 50, the eldest son of Annette and Peter O'Malley, passed away from complications of sepsis on June 30, 2026 at Serenity House in Santa Barbara, CA. As a third generation of the O'Malley family involved in Major League Baseball, Kevin spent 1997 working for the Los Angeles Dodgers during spring training at world-famous Dodgertown, Vero Beach, Florida. He also was in charge of sales and marketing that summer for the Florida State League Single-A Vero Beach Dodgers season. In 1996, he was a coach for the Dodgers' Great Falls, Montana Single-A farm team. His grandfather Walter, the Baseball Hall of Fame member, and his father Peter, president of the Dodgers, 1970 to 1998, owned the Dodgers for 50 years. In 1953, Walter built Holman Stadium working with Bud Holman and local contractors. When Holman Stadium opened, Walter named it for board of director and longtime friend Holman, inscribing on its dedication bronze plaque to honor Bud L. Holman of the friendly city of Vero Beach. In 1964, Walter purchased from the city of Vero Beach the Dodgertown land, which was the site of the U.S. Naval Air Station in World War II. He and his son Peter then were responsible for modernizing the training site. The Dodgertown property is currently the centerpiece of the Jackie Robinson Training Complex, owned and operated by Major League Baseball. Kevin said of his time in Vero Beach, "I'm having a great time, just working at Dodgertown. I've come down here almost every year for spring training. Before I was just a fan, now I'm on the other side and I get a chance to see how everything is put together. I'm here because I love baseball." In 1998, O'Malley and Tom Seidler, his cousin and business partner, were co-founders and owners of Top of the Third Incorporated, which owned and operated minor league baseball Stockton Mudville 9 and the Visalia Rawhide. In 2012, Kevin became part owner of the San Diego Padres for more than a decade along with the Seidler and O'Malley families. For Thanksgiving 2015, the Seidlers and O'Malleys enjoyed a large family reunion at historic Dodgertown, Vero Beach, and dinner at McKee Botanical Garden around the iconic 35-foot, one-piece mahogany table. In 2004, Kevin married Allison Gelb and the couple has four children, Grace, Brendan, Brooke, and Margaret. Kevin was predeceased by his mother Annette on July 19, 2023 and his aunt Terry O'Malley Seidler on December 18, 2025. He is survived by his father Peter, sister Catherine, and brother Brian, as well as many cousins, nephews, and nieces. Funeral services are pending. Posted online on July 6, 2026, published in Treasure Coast. Christine Jane Johnson passed away peacefully in the comfort of her home on June 27, 2026, surrounded by the love of her children. She was 83 years old. Born on September 21, 1943, in Michigan, Christine spent most of her childhood in Vero Beach, Florida, where she became an accomplished synchronized swimmer with the renowned Vero Beach Dolphinettes, a celebrated amateur water ballet and synchronized swimming group. In 1958, she was honored as Miss Sports Fiesta, a title recognizing her beauty, grace, and involvement in the local community. Christine's life changed forever following a tragic automobile accident in 1978 that left her with lifelong disabilities. Yet those who knew her understood that her strength far exceeded any obstacle she faced. With unwavering determination and an unbreakable love for her family, she devoted herself to raising her three children. Never allowing adversity to define her, she later returned to school, earning her associate's degree in accounting. She went on to build a rewarding career, spending many years with the Charlotte Hornets in Charlotte, North Carolina. Those who knew Chris will remember her quick wit, wonderful sense of humor, and ability to find joy even through life's greatest challenges. She was an avid sports fan who rarely missed cheering on her beloved Charlotte Hornets and thoroughly enjoyed watching professional tennis. Whether sharing a laugh with family or settling in to watch a game or match, Chris embraced the simple moments that brought happiness. Above all else, Christine's greatest joy was her family. She is survived by her brothers, Malcolm Johnson of Augusta, Georgia, and Joseph Johnson of Vero Beach, Florida, her daughters, Carol Varnell and Gail Hummel, her son, Michael Hummel, her grandchildren, Lauren Zagurski, Kyle Varnell, Luke Hummel, and Lillian Hummel, and her great-grandchildren, Blythe Zagurski and Reese Zagurski. Christine treasured every moment spent with her grandchildren and great-grandchildren, who brought immeasurable happiness to her life. Christine will be remembered for her resilience, quiet strength, determination, infectious sense of humor, and unwavering devotion to her family. Her courage in the face of life's challenges inspired all who knew her, and her legacy of perseverance, love, and laughter will continue through those she loved most. The family will hold a private celebration of life in Vero Beach in the coming months. In lieu of flowers, memorial donations in honor of Christine Johnson may be made to Visiting Nurse Private Home Care P.O. 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Published in Treasure Coast. Linda Anastasia Burns, 82, passed away June 29, 2026. 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Published in Treasure Coast. Lauren Griffith. Lauren C. Griffith, age 96, of Hope South, FL, and West Bend, Wisconsin, beloved husband, father, grandfather, great-grandfather, brother, friend, tennis player and businessman, passed away on June 13, 2026. Lauren's journey was one of remarkable achievements, enduring love, and a legacy of kindness and dedication to family and community. Full obituary, https://www.dignitymemorial.com/obituaries/stewart-fl/lauren-griffith-1292610 posted online on July 2, 2026. Published in Treasure Coast. Patricia Principe. Patricia A. Principe, 91, passed away peacefully on May 17, 2026. She was born in Manhattan, New York to William and Dorothea Duffy, and grew up in Sea Cliff, Long Island with her brother Bill and sister Mickey. She married the late Louis Principe in 1957 and later retired to Vero Beach and Palm City, Florida. Pat and Lou, as they were known, were married for almost 60 years and were a model of love, commitment, and the importance of family. Pat graduated with a teaching degree from Hunter College in New York City, taught first grade for 36 years, and was passionate about making

nieces, and nephews, all of whom she adored. A Mass will be held at 10 a.m. on Friday, July 10, 2026 at Holy Redeemer Catholic Church Sacred Heart Chapel, with a reception immediately following in the pavilion at Sandhill Cove Retirement Community in Palm City. All are welcome. In lieu of flowers, the family requests that donations be made in her name to the Martin Reads Initiative, led by the Children's Services Council of Martin County or Literacy Volunteers of America. Posted online on June 30, 2026, published in Treasure Coast, Stanley Decline 88, passed away July 7, 2026. Arrangements provided by Yates Funeral Home and Cremation Services, Port St. Lucie. Posted online on July 8, 2026, published in Treasure Coast, Stanley Klein. Stanley D. Klein passed away on July 7, 2026 at age 88. He was born in New York and lived a life marked by hard work and devotion to family. A proud veteran, Stanley served his country in the U.S. Navy on the USS Tarawa from 1956 to 1958 during the Suez Canal crisis, and in the Navy Reserves until 1962. His sense of duty went beyond military service as he gave his time and energy as a volunteer firefighter in New York. He built a remarkable career through determination and an unwavering work ethic and an entrepreneurial and ambitious spirit which was born out of a desire to provide for his family. He was a member of the AFL-CIO in the sand and gravel industry in New York. After relocating to FL, he became a member of the Teamsters Union and worked in the concrete industry. He later founded Weatherby Nursery in Fort Pierce and operated the Red Barn, a produce and fresh food market in Fort Pierce. He also owned and operated SK Landscaping and Lawn Maintenance, along with a tree farm and other nurseries in PSL. He was a charter member of the PSL Moose, received a PSL Police Department Civic Award, sponsored a Little League team, was honored by a Certificate of Appreciation from the Masons, and was a member of the PSL Chamber of Commerce. Stanley was highly regarded in the community because of his strong presence and his unabashed fearlessness. His children remember him as an authority figure whose main job was protector and provider. He brought great comfort and a sense of security to them as children and friendship when they became adults. He was considered the best dad ever and the best papa ever. Stanley enjoyed boating, golfing, yard work followed by a beer in the pool, visiting family, movies, and dining out. These simple pleasures were made richer by the people he shared them with. He is survived by his beloved wife of 65 years, Susan, and his five children, Stephen, Elizabeth, Joseph, Anne, and Deirdre, and grandchildren, Alyssa, Michelle, Sarah, Michael, Sophia, Juliet, Alec, and Kate, and great-grandchild Remy, and many in-laws, nieces, nephews, and cousins. He was preceded in death by his parents Stephen and Alice Klein and his sisters Johanna Lazuaki and Debbie Klein. The full obituary can be found at www.yatesfuneralhome.com, posted online on July 13, 2026, published in Treasure Coast. Sue Ellen Marie Lave, 63, passed away July 9, 2026. Arrangements provided by All County Funeral Home and AMP, Crematory, Stuart, Florida. Posted online on July 11, 2026, published in Treasure Coast. Thomas Miller Ferguson, 86, passed away July 4, 2026. Arrangements provided by All County Funeral Home and AMP, Crematory, Stuart. Posted online on July 5, 2026, published in Treasure Coast. Vera Davis, Vera Lee Davis, a longtime resident of Vero Beach, Florida, passed away on June 26, 2026, at the age of 100. Born on October 25, 1925, in Monroe, Louisiana, to Philip and Eleanor Moore, Vera Lee led a life defined by devotion to her family and a vibrant, enduring spirit. In 1954, while working as a PBX operator at Barksdale Air Force Base, she met and married Captain Henry Edgar Davis, Jr., a World War II aviator. As a dedicated military spouse, Vera embraced the camaraderie and excitement of the post-war era, moving frequently with her growing family across the country to various Strategic Air Command bases in Louisiana, Kansas, California, New York, Florida, and Minnesota.
Throughout these years,

She found her true calling as a homemaker, supporting her family with grace and pride. In 1977, Vera and her family established a permanent home in Vero Beach, a beachside community she cherished for the next 49 years. Known affectionately as Miss V by those in her circle, she was a woman of remarkable poise, maintaining her model good looks and elegance throughout her life. She was a fixture at her favorite local restaurants, C.J. Cannon's, Bobby's, and the Ocean Grill, where her presence will be fondly remembered. Vera was preceded in death by her beloved husband, Major Henry Edgar Davis, Jr., in 2001. She is survived by her three children, Richard, Lori, Davis, Scott Davis, and Patricia, Lee, Brown. Her legacy continues through her two grandchildren, Patrick and Philip, and her two great-grandchildren, Leon and Isla. Vera was reunited with her husband, Major Davis, on June 26, 2026. She leaves behind a family who will miss her dearly and remember her with love. In lieu of flowers, please send donations in Vera's name to the Indian River Healthy Start Coalition, https://indian-river-healthy-start-coalition.network-for-good.com. Funeral services for Vera will be held on Thursday, July 2, 2026 at Our Savior Lutheran Church, 1850, 6th Avenue, Vero Beach, Florida. Committal will follow in Crest Lawn Cemetery, Vero Beach. Posted online on June 30, 2026, published in Treasure Coast. Vera Mann. With sadness we announce the passing of Vera Mann on May 14, 2026, at age 90. Born in Chicago, Illinois, Vera attended Flower High School and Wilson Junior College. She toured the U.S. and Canada as a member of the Diarettes dance group, performing with Sammy Davis Jr., Count Basie, Tito Puente, Sarah Vaughan, The Four Tops and more. Vera married NFL trailblazer Robert Bob Mann of the Detroit Lions and the Green Bay Packers and settled in Detroit. Bob became a successful defense attorney. Vera did charity work, as YWCA board chairman, president of Episcopal Church Women, and event organizer with the National Association of Bench and Bar Spouses. In St. Lucie, West Florida, where she and Bob were snowbirds, Vera supported causes such as the Avenue D Boys Choir, the Highwaymen, Pace Center for Girls, Church Women United. She taught aqua aerobics and sang with the F.T. Pierce Jazz and Blues Society Band. Recently, Vera moved to California near daughters Marilyn and Marjorie and son-in-law Leon Geisberg. In heaven, Vera reunites with husband Bob, parents Verlin and Vera, sisters Gloria and Nedra and their husbands. Memorial services will be held July 25 at St. Simon's Episcopal Church, Fort Pierce, Florida. For full obituary, https://www.adobecreekfuneralhome.com/obituary/vera-man. Posted online on July 9, 2026, published in Treasure Coast News/local online. What's the Bucky E's effect? Cities like Fort Pierce may find out, besides the world's most famous beach itself, what Daytona Beach attraction draws the most visitors each year. If you guessed Daytona International Speedway, you'd be wrong. The correct answer is Bucky E's, the mega gas station slash travel convenience center that welcomed an astounding 5.4 million visitors over a 12-month period between 2022 and 2023. The Texas-based chain also has a location in St. Augustine that, like the one in Daytona Beach, is constantly packed. Both opened in 2021 and share the current crown of being the largest gas stations in Florida, each with 104 fueling positions and travel centers bigger than most public supermarkets. Four even bigger Bucky E's locations in Florida are planned in the coming years, starting with Fort Pierce, where a massive 76,245 square foot travel center and a gas station with 120 fueling positions is now most likely opening in 2028. The others are slated for Ocala, Tallahassee, and Port Charlotte. Bucky E's officials did not respond to requests for comment, but here's what those communities can expect when those future Florida locations open. Founded in Texas in 1982,
Bucky's Limited opened its first location outside of the Lone Star State in Alabama in 2019. Since then, the chain of supersized gas station/travel centers has grown to 55 locations in 12 states with plans to expand to 6 more states by the end of 2027, according to NACS, the National Association of Convenience Stores. Not everyone is cheering those plans. In St. Lucie County, plans for the Bucky's Travel Center off I-95 exit 138 had to be resubmitted after addressing environmental concerns about potential impacts on wildlife, including migratory birds and sea turtle hatchlings. In Port Charlotte, some residents have raised concerns over the increased traffic the proposed 74,000-square-foot travel center off Interstate 75 will create. The site is also entirely within the coastal high-hazard area and the floodplain and could disrupt endangered fish in a nearby nursery, locals told Gulf Coast News. Bucky's this year withdrew plans to build a travel center in the town of Palmer Lake, Colorado, after opponents of the project took legal action to stop it. The company is still pursuing plans to expand to that area, but not in the town itself. In North Carolina, two groups teamed up to produce a 40-page report voicing their opposition to the expansion plans by Bucky's in their state. Titled Bucky's Burden, How Mega Gas Stations Hurt Community Health and Wealth, the report by the North Carolina Environmental Justice Network and an Indigenous Peoples group called Seven Directions of Service rattled off several objections. Among them, concerns over pollution, traffic congestion, and what the report claimed is the chain's out-of-control water usage. Then there's what it characterized as Bucky's unsustainable promise of good jobs. The report acknowledged Bucky's travel centers on average create more than 200 jobs with higher starting pay than the industry norm, as well as providing benefits and opportunities for advancement. Nevertheless, it criticized the chain for not paying true living wages and for receiving low ratings as a place to work from former employees on Indeed.com and Glassdoor.com. The company has a notoriously high turnover rate and a very strict dress code, and is known for restricting employee breaks and firing people over minor instances of being late, the report stated. Matt Gendel, a professor of psychology at Elon University in North Carolina, wrote an opinion piece critical of Bucky's that was published in 2023 by the Charlotte Observer, Raleigh News and AMP, Observer and Durham Herald Sun. In it, he accused Bucky's of being the epitome of runaway consumerism. Gendel described the chain's travel centers as packed with cheap souvenirs and consumer goods, many of which are foreign produced. This excess, he wrote, makes Bucky's a prime example of end-stage American consumerism at its worst. In December 2023, Kim Fain and her friends drove from the Carolinas where they live to Port Canaveral where they planned to go on a cruise. Needing to make a restroom break in the middle of their trip, they decided to drive an extra 56 miles to stop at the Bucky's in Daytona Beach. When asked why, Fain said it was because of the tantalizing billboards they kept seeing for the travel center, which piqued their curiosity. It was worth it, they said. They have the best bathrooms, said Fain, who lives in Columbia, South Carolina. Her friend Joe, who lives in Hickory, North Carolina, told USA Today Network Florida, it's a really cool store to go into. His wife Jennifer marveled that the store had two entire walls dedicated to different varieties of jerky. Loaded with Bucky's souvenirs and snacks, the four, including Joe and Jennifer's young daughter Olivia, said they definitely planned on returning. That's exactly the response the Lake Jackson, Texas-based chain is seeking, according to Michael Mohelsky of MMCG Invest, a California-based commercial real estate consulting firm. Mohelsky in March published an extensive article examining the chain's success to date titled Bucky's and the Reinvention of the American Road Stop. The article stated that the chain was reshaping its industry by becoming what may be the highest revenue per location convenience store operation in the United States. According to Mohelsky, the privately held Bucky's Limited company generates an estimated $50 million to $100 million per store annually, roughly 10 to 20 times the industry average. It was doing so by inverting the traditional gas station business model.
Instead of treating fuel as the revenue engine and snacks as an afterthought, Buc-ee's uses cheap gasoline as a loss leader to draw families into its retail destinations, where two-thirds of revenue comes from food, merchandise, and an ever-expanding empire of Beaver-branded products. CNBC, in an article published July 2, reported that Buc-ee's leads all convenience store chains in average dwell time. According to data collected by location analytics firm Placer.ai, customers typically spend 20.8 minutes inside Buc-ee's stores, compared with an average of 11.7 minutes for Wawa, 9.8 minutes for 7-Eleven and 9.3 minutes for Circle K. More dwell time increases the likelihood that customers will buy prepared food and/or merchandise. Buc-ee's growing success has inspired others to roll out similar concepts, including Dolly Parton's Dolly's Tennessean Travel Stops. The industry trade publication Chain Store Age in October reported that Buc-ee's led all convenience store chains in dunnhumby's latest Convenience Retailer Preference Index survey of U.S. consumers. Mohul Sky, in his piece on Buc-ee's, wrote, "The brand's power rests on a deceptively simple insight: the American road trip lacks a premium, family-friendly retail experience between origin and destination. Buc-ee's fills that void with operational intensity, dedicated restroom cleaning staff, in-store Pete Masters carving brisket to order, a merchandise selection deeper than many specialty retailers, and, more than 100, fuel pumps that minimize the one thing road trippers hate most, waiting." Just 1 mile west of the Buc-ee's in Daytona Beach is the popular Jimmy Buffett-themed Latitude Margaritaville 55 and Better Community. A growing number of residents there have become diehard fans of the cartoon beaver-themed travel center. Latitude Margaritaville resident Linda Siskiri became so enamored after visiting the store for the first time in 2022 that she began hosting parties for fellow Buc-ee's fans. The community's most recent Buc-ee's theme party in February drew more than 300 people, many dressed in Buc-ee's branded apparel. "We raffled off some Buc-ee's merchandise and raised $1,125 in cash for Second Harvest food banks, in addition to food donations," Siskiri told USA Today Network Florida. Asked why she holds the parties, Siskiri said, "It's really a collective love of Buc-ee's between me and all of my friends here in Latitude Margaritaville. It's a fun place that many of us never experienced before we moved here. My favorite things about Buc-ee's are the atmosphere, the fun t-shirts and jumpsuits, and especially the brisket sandwiches. A bonus is, even as a local, I can drive right up to a gas pump when I need to fill up my car." Kelly Sarantis, a realtor who lives in Latitude Margaritaville, also counts herself a fan. "I think it's a blast," she said of Buc-ee's, adding it's the first place she and her husband Bill take out-of-town guests. Bill Sarantis praised Buc-ee's for being an asset to the area. He added, "The cinnamon buns there are amazing." In July 2024, the Daytona Beach Buc-ee's added the longest car wash tunnel in Florida, measuring 235 feet in length. The average length is 120 feet. "That's a big deal," according to industry expert Steve Gaudreau, who explained why in a 2017 interview with CarWash.com, "The longer the tunnel, the higher the quality of the wash." The Buc-ee's Car Wash in Daytona Beach offers a basic wash for $13 and the Works Premium Wash for $16. Those purchasing the latter can also get a discount on gas purchases from the adjoining Buc-ee's gas station. When Buc-ee's Limited in 2017 first announced plans to expand to Florida, Jeff Natalo, the company's general counsel, told the Daytona Beach News Journal that its travel centers are so popular they create traffic jams. He added that the location next to Interstate 95 exit 265, across from Sam's Club and Tanger Outlets Mall, was specifically chosen because of the area's already heavy traffic. Buc-ee's finally opened in Daytona Beach in March 2021, a month after its location in St. Augustine, in the World Golf Village area off I-95 exit 323. It drew thousands of people, including some who waited in line overnight for the 6 a.m. opening. 5 years later,
Florida Department of Transportation traffic counts show the number of vehicles along the stretch of LPGA Boulevard that includes Buc-ee's has grown to an average of 29,000 a day, up from 21,000 when the mega gas station / travel center opened. It's definitely worsened traffic congestion on LPGA, said Ormond Beach traffic planning consultant Mariam Ghiabi. People love Buc-ee's. It's a great project if they can do their traffic right. If you don't, the traffic backs up. In the case of the Daytona Beach Buc-ee's, Ghiabi said traffic congestion has become a monster. The problem is that they located it next to Tanger. You can't just look at Buc-ee's by itself, when considering future traffic impact. You have to look at the whole area. C.A. Bridges, a trending reporter for USA Today Network Florida, contributed to this report. Clayton Park is a journalist for the USA Today Network Florida. He covers everything from insurance, utilities, and home prices to groceries, gas and auto prices as the Florida Consumer Pocketbook Reporter. 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You can use the database to search by county or by restaurant name. Florida's restaurant owners are not required to post restaurant inspection results where guests can see them. So every week, we provide that information for you. St. Lucie Online 2 St. Lucie County restaurants get perfect scores, 1 fails inspection. You can use the database to search by county or by restaurant name. Florida's restaurant owners are not required to post restaurant inspection results where guests can see them. So every week, we provide that information for you. 5 of our favorite Florida events and festivals in St. Lucie County. St. Lucie County holds many events and festivals for residents to attend throughout the year, but it can be hard keeping up with all of them. Some events are only held once a year, so it can be easy to miss them. TC Palm compiled a list of local events and festivals so you can mark your calendar. Here are the TC Palm staff's recommendations for events in Port St. Lucie and Fort Pierce and a little bit about each one. Olivia Franklin is TC Palm's trending reporter. You can contact her at olivia.franklin@tcpalm.com, 317-627-8048 or follow her on X at @liv_5. Sports Online 50 ACC football players to watch with under 50 days until 2026 season. In less than 50 days, the 2026 college football season will kick off with Bill Belichick, North Carolina Tar Heels facing TCU in Dublin, Ireland, as part of the Aer Lingus College Football Classic. ACC football predictions, preseason awards, all-conference teams. The ACC provided a bit of chaos ahead of last year's college football playoff with Duke winning the ACC championship game but missing out on the CFP with its 8-5 record. Miami sneaked into the field, using its Week 1 win over Notre Dame to leapfrog the Irish into playoff. Notre Dame blamed the ACC for lobbying for Miami's CFP inclusion, threatening to take its ball and go home. While Notre Dame skipped its bowl game, the Hurricanes reached the national title game. Miami poached standout QB Darian Mensah from Duke in the transfer portal and brings back plenty of playmakers on both sides of the ball. We polled writers within the USA Today Network who cover ACC schools for their preseason predictions, all-conference teams, and preseason awards. The Hurricanes are the favorite to return to the playoff and placed a league-high 7 players on the USA Today Network All-ACC team ahead of the 2026 season, including Offensive Player of the Year Malachi Toney. Asterisk unanimous selection honorable mention WR Malachi Toney, Miami. Toney is coming off a dynamic freshman season, catching 109 passes for 1,211 yards and 10 touchdowns. He also caught a touchdown and threw 2 more. Also receiving votes, QB Darian Mensah, Miami, LB Sammy Brown, Clemson. A 2025 All-American,
Brown posted a team-high 106 tackles, including 13.5 for loss and 5 sacks, 1 forced fumble, 6 pass deflections and 1 interception. He has never missed a game in his career and is one of just 26 FBS players over the past 20 years to record at least 5 sacks and at least 10 tackles for loss as a freshman and a sophomore. Also receiving votes, DL Damon Wilson II, Miami, DL Clev Lubin, Louisville, LB Mohamed Touré, Miami. QB Darian Mensah, Miami. The Hurricanes tabbed Mensah to replace Carson Beck late in the portal process. Mensah threw for 3,973 yards and 34 touchdowns to just 6 interceptions for the Blue Devils, guiding Duke to the ACC Championship. Poll participants, Rod Baxley, Fayetteville Observer, Anna Snyder, Fayetteville Observer, Darian Carter, Greenville News, Mike Berardino, South Bend Tribune, Blake Topmeyer, USA Today, Austin Curtwright, USA Today, Paul Meyerberg, USA Today, Peter Holland, Tallahassee Democrat, Liam Rooney, Tallahassee Democrat, John Bryce, USA Today. Martin Online 7 Martin County Restaurants Get Perfect Scores, 12 Fail Inspection. 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Florida's restaurant owners are not required to post restaurant inspection results where guests can see them. So every week, we provide that information for you. Costco could open in 2027, construction yet to start. Port St. Lucie's long-awaited Costco store could open in 2027, city officials were told July 13.

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1: 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Obituaries, all Antoinette M. Vaughn on June 21, 1935. July 12, 2026. Antoinette Vaughn was born on June 21, 1935 in Armagh, province of Quebec, Canada. She was the sixth of 13 children born to Georges Langlois and Marie Caudron. Her siblings are Jeanette, Cecile, Leopold, Georges Neri, Aline, Oscar, André, Madeleine, Lucien, Benoit, Alphonse, and Marcel. She immigrated to the United States in 1955 to work as a candy dipper in her aunt's chocolate candy store, Bruno Chocolate Factory in F.T. Pierce, Florida. She met her husband Ovid J. Vaughn there in 1957 and together raised three children, Dominic, M.J. Murray, Madeleine, and Ovid Jr., d. 1983. She has three grandchildren, Christine Medasek, Louis Medasek, Nicholas Murray Vaughn, Madhurasundararajan, and Abigail Murray Vaughn. She has three great-grandchildren, Zachary Hurlong, Jonathan Hurlong, and Neil Sundararajan. Among her greatest joys was celebrating Christmas. For decades she created memorable Christmas Eve celebrations with a very decorated house in the French-Canadian tradition with wonderful food and desserts, especially pies, singing, guaranteed laughter, and presents for every single person who came. Receiving people in hospitality was one of her deep values. For many years she was widely known for making the finest orange juice in the region. She was like a wine connoisseur who could blend varieties of oranges to the best the juice could be. She made beautiful quilts and even won a grand champion for one at the 4-H County Fair. A spirit of joy and laughter was the most prominent theme of her life. She was known for countless practical jokes and playful times with water balloons and water guns, orchestrating the most playful times with children and adults alike. She loved dogs, birds, and the simple country life. She often said being a mother and a grandmother was the greatest joy in her life. In lieu of flowers, donations may be made to St. Mark's Catholic Church, John Carroll High School, St. Anastasia Catholic School, or Treasure Coast Hospice. A visitation will be held at Hazley Funeral Home in Fort Pierce on Thursday, July 16, 2026 from 5 p.m. to 7 p.m. and a Mass of Christian Burial will be held on Friday, July 17, 2026 at 10 a.m. at St. Mark the Evangelist Catholic Church, 1924 Zephyr Avenue, Fort Pierce, Florida, 34982, with burial at Hillcrest Memorial Gardens to follow. An online guest book may be signed at www.hazleyfuneralhome.com, posted online on July 13, 2026, published in Treasure Coast. Betty B. Akins. Betty B. Akins was born in 1932, at home, in Bullock County, Georgia. She was the daughter of Pleasant B. and Daisy Brannan and the youngest of the 14 children. After graduating from Statesboro High School, she attended Georgia Southern College, graduating in 1953. She spent her first year teaching in Vidalia, Georgia, and was married to Jones Akins in January 1954. They moved to Fort Pierce, Florida in 1956, where she taught elementary school for 30 years, first at Fairlawn Elementary, then C.A. Moore Elementary, and then at Lawnwood Elementary, retiring in 1986. She became a member of Alpha Delta Kappa, Honorary Teachers Sorority in 1959 and was active for over 60 years. She loved bridge and started playing in college and played into her 90s. Mrs. Akins was a member of First Baptist Church, Fort Pierce for over 60 years. She is predeceased by Jones Akins, her beloved husband, and survived by numerous nieces and nephews. A special thank you to the aides that assisted her over the past 2 years and especially to Nicole McDonald who provided Betty with special care over the last year. In lieu of flowers, please give to your favorite charity or to Bethlehem Primitive Baptist Church, C/O James Deal, 210 Jonathan Road, Statesboro, Georgia, 30458. Visitation will be held at Hazley Funeral Home, Fort Pierce from 1 to 3 p.m. on Wednesday, July 15, 2026 with burial to follow at 3:30 p.m. at White City Cemetery. An online guest book may be signed at www.hazleyfuneralhome.com, posted online on July 13, 2026, published in Treasure Coast. Brenda Jones. Brenda Jones went to be with her Lord and Savior on Sunday, June 28, 2026. Brenda was a woman of deep faith who loved the Lord and cherished her family. She devoted over 30 years of service to the United States Department of Agriculture, USDA, and spent 9 years as a school teacher, touching the lives of many students through her dedication and compassion. In her free time, Brenda enjoyed traveling and searching for treasures at garage sales. She is survived by her son, Ben, Darlene, Kim Briel III, daughter, Beverly Kim Briel, grandchildren, Ben, Sam, Kim Briel IV and Tabitha Kim Briel, great-grandchildren, Makayla Kim Briel, Bryn Kim Briel, and Maybelle Kim Briel, brother, Gary, Mary, Eves, significant other, Austin Matthew, as well as many beloved cousins and friends. She was preceded in death by her husband, W.F. Jones. A visitation will be held on Friday, July 17, 2026 from 10 to 11 a.m. with a memorial service to follow at 11 a.m. at Hazley Funeral Home, Fort Pierce. An online guest book may be signed at www.hazleyfuneralhome.com, posted online on July 9, 2026, published in Treasure Coast. 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Posted online on June 30, 2026, published in Treasure Coast. Kevin O'Malley. Kevin O'Malley, 50, the eldest son of Annette and Peter O'Malley, passed away from complications of sepsis on June 30, 2026 at Serenity House in Santa Barbara, CA. As a third generation of the O'Malley family involved in Major League Baseball, Kevin spent 1997 working for the Los Angeles Dodgers during spring training at world-famous Dodgertown, Vero Beach, Florida. He also was in charge of sales and marketing that summer for the Florida State League Single-A Vero Beach Dodgers season. In 1996, he was a coach for the Dodgers Great Falls, Montana Single-A farm team. His grandfather Walter, the Baseball Hall of Fame member, and his father Peter, president of the Dodgers, 1970-1998, owned the Dodgers for 50 years. In 1953, Walter built Holman Stadium working with Bud Holman and local contractors. When Holman Stadium opened, Walter named it for board of director and longtime friend Holman, inscribing on its dedication bronze plaque to honor Bud L. Holman of the friendly city of Vero Beach. In 1964, Walter purchased from the city of Vero Beach the Dodgertown land, which was the site of the U.S. Naval Air Station in World War II. He and his son Peter then were responsible for modernizing the training site. The Dodgertown property is currently the centerpiece of the Jackie Robinson Training Complex, owned and operated by Major League Baseball. Kevin said of his time in Vero Beach, "I'm having a great time, just working at Dodgertown. I've come down here almost every year for spring training. Before I was just a fan, now I'm on the other side and I get a chance to see how everything is put together. I'm here because I love baseball." In 1998, O'Malley and Tom Seidler, his cousin and business partner, were co-founders and owners of Top of the Third Incorporated, which owned and operated minor league baseball Stockton Mudville 9 and the Visalia Rawhide. In 2012, Kevin became part owner of the San Diego Padres for more than a decade along with the Seidler and O'Malley families. For Thanksgiving 2015, the Seidlers and O'Malleys enjoyed a large family reunion at historic Dodgertown, Vero Beach, and dinner at McKee Botanical Garden around the iconic 35-foot, one-piece mahogany table. In 2004, Kevin married Allison Gelb and the couple has four children, Grace, Brendan, Brooke, and Margaret. Kevin was predeceased by his mother Annette on July 19, 2023 and his aunt Terry O'Malley Seidler on December 18, 2025. He is survived by his father Peter, sister Catherine, and brother Brian, as well as many cousins, nephews, and nieces. Funeral services are pending. Posted online on July 6, 2026, published in Treasure Coast, Christine Johnson. Christine Jane Johnson passed away peacefully in the comfort of her home on June 27, 2026, surrounded by the love of her children. She was 83 years old. Born on September 21, 1943, in Michigan, Christine spent most of her childhood in Vero Beach, Florida, where she became an accomplished synchronized swimmer with the renowned Vero Beach Dolphinettes, a celebrated amateur water ballet and synchronized swimming group. In 1958, she was honored as Miss Sports Fiesta, a title recognizing her beauty, grace, and involvement in the local community. Christine's life changed forever following a tragic automobile accident in 1978 that left her with lifelong disabilities. Yet those who knew her understood that her strength far exceeded any obstacle she faced. With unwavering determination and an unbreakable love for her family, she devoted herself to raising her three children. Never allowing adversity to define her, she later returned to school, earning her associate's degree in accounting. She went on to build a rewarding career, spending many years with the Charlotte Hornets in Charlotte, North Carolina. Those who knew Chris will remember her quick wit, wonderful sense of humor, and ability to find joy even through life's greatest challenges. She was an avid sports fan who rarely missed cheering on her beloved Charlotte Hornets and thoroughly enjoyed watching professional tennis. Whether sharing a laugh with family or settling in to watch a game or match, Chris embraced the simple moments that brought happiness. Above all else, Christine's greatest joy was her family. She is survived by her brothers, Malcolm Johnson of Augusta, Georgia, and Joseph Johnson of Vero Beach, Florida, her daughters, Carol Varnell and Gail Hummel, her son, Michael Hummel, her grandchildren, Lauren Zagurski, Kyle Varnell, Luke Hummel, and Lillian Hummel, and her great-grandchildren, Blythe Zagurski and Reese Zagurski. Christine treasured every moment spent with her grandchildren and great-grandchildren, who brought immeasurable happiness to her life. Christine will be remembered for her resilience, quiet strength, determination, infectious sense of humor, and unwavering devotion to her family. Her courage in the face of life's challenges inspired all who knew her, and her legacy of perseverance, love, and laughter will continue through those she loved most. The family will hold a private celebration of life in Vero Beach in the coming months. In lieu of flowers, memorial donations in honor of Christine Johnson may be made to Visiting Nurse Private Home Care P.O. 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Published in Treasure Coast. Linda Anastasia Burns, 82, passed away June 29, 2026. 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Published in Treasure Coast. Lauren Griffith. Lauren C. Griffith, age 96, of Hope South, FL, and West Bend, Wisconsin, beloved husband, father, grandfather, great-grandfather, brother, friend, tennis player and businessman, passed away on June 13, 2026. Lauren's journey was one of remarkable achievements, enduring love, and a legacy of kindness and dedication to family and community. Full obituary, https://www.dignitymemorial.com/obituaries/Stewart-FL/Lauren-Griffith-1292610 posted online on July 2, 2026 published in Treasure Coast. Patricia Principe. Patricia A. Principe, 91, passed away peacefully on May 17, 2026. She was born in Manhattan, New York to William and Dorothea Duffy, and grew up in Sea Cliff, Long Island with her brother Bill and sister Mickey. She married the late Louis Principe in 1957 and later retired to Vero Beach and Palm City, Florida. Pat and Lou, as they were known, were married for almost 60 years and were a model of love, commitment, and the importance of family. Pat graduated with a teaching degree from Hunter College in New York City, taught first grade for 36 years and was passionate about making a difference in the lives of her students. She was the heart of our family. Intuitive and empathetic, she always seemed to know what people needed and would quietly provide her time, compassion, and wisdom. Pat is survived by her children Chris, Evelyn, Principe, of Stewart, Susan, Alan, Corez of Palm City, and Jeffrey, Stephanie, Principe of New York, and her beloved grandchildren Ryan Corez, Rose Corez, and Christina Principe. She was blessed to have an amazing extended family of aunts, uncles, in-laws, a treasured cousin, nieces, and nephews, all of whom she adored. A mass will be held at 10 a.m. on Friday, July 10, 2026 at Holy Redeemer Catholic Church Sacred Heart Chapel, with a reception immediately following in the pavilion at Sandhill Cove Retirement Community in Palm City. All are welcome. In lieu of flowers, the family requests that donations be made in her name to the Martin Reads Initiative, led by the Children's Services Council of Martin County or Literacy Volunteers of America. Posted online on June 30, 2026 published in Treasure Coast. Stanley D. Klein, 88, passed away July 7, 2026. 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Posted online on July 8, 2026 published in Treasure Coast. Stanley Klein. Stanley D. Klein passed away on July 7, 2026 at age 88. He was born in New York and lived a life marked by hard work and devotion to family. A proud veteran, Stanley served his country in the U.S. Navy on the USS Tarawa from 1956 to 1958 during the Suez Canal crisis and in the Navy Reserves until 1962. His sense of duty went beyond military service as he gave his time and energy as a volunteer firefighter in New York. He built a remarkable career through determination and an unwavering work ethic and an entrepreneurial and ambitious spirit which was born out of a desire to provide for his family. He was a member of the AFL-CIO in the sand and gravel industry in New York. After relocating to FL, he became a member of the Teamsters Union and worked in the concrete industry. He later founded Weatherby Nursery in Fort Pierce and operated the Red Barn, a produce and fresh food market in Fort Pierce. He also owned and operated SK Landscaping and Lawn Maintenance along with a tree farm and other nurseries in PSL. He was a charter member of the PSL Moose, received a PSL Police Department Civic Award, sponsored a Little League team, was honored by a Certificate of Appreciation from the Masons and was a member of the PSL Chamber of Commerce. Stanley was highly regarded in the community because of his strong presence and his unabashed fearlessness. His children remember him as an authority figure whose main job was protector and provider. He brought great comfort and a sense of security to them as children and friendship when they became adults. He was considered the best dad ever and the best papa ever. Stanley enjoyed boating, golfing, yard work followed by a beer in the pool, visiting family, movies, and dining out. These simple pleasures were made richer by the people he shared them with. He is survived by his beloved wife of 65 years, Susan, and his five children, Stephen, Elizabeth, Joseph, Anne, and Deirdre, and grandchildren, Alyssa, Michelle, Sarah, Michael, Sophia, Juliet, Alec, and Kate, and great-grandchild Remy, and many in-laws, nieces, nephews, and cousins. He was preceded in death by his parents Stephen and Alice Klein and his sisters Johanna Lazuaki and Debbie Klein. The full obituary can be found at www.yatesfuneralhome.com, posted online on July 13, 2026, published in Treasure Coast. Sue Ellen Marie Labe, 63, passed away July 9, 2026. Arrangements provided by All County Funeral Home and AMP, Crematory, Stuart, Florida, posted online on July 11, 2026, published in Treasure Coast. Thomas Miller Ferguson, 86, passed away July 4, 2026. Arrangements provided by All County Funeral Home and AMP, Crematory, Stuart. Posted online on July 5, 2026, published in Treasure Coast. Vera Davis, Vera Lee Davis, a longtime resident of Vero Beach, Florida, passed away on June 26, 2026, at the age of 100. Born on October 25, 1925, in Monroe, Louisiana, to Philip and Eleanor Moore, Vera Lee led a life defined by devotion to her family and a vibrant, enduring spirit. In 1954, while working as a PBX operator at Barksdale Air Force Base, she met and married Captain Henry Edgar Davis, Jr., a World War II aviator. As a dedicated military spouse, Vera embraced the camaraderie and excitement of the post-war era, moving frequently with her growing family across the country to various Strategic Air Command bases in Louisiana, Kansas, California, New York, Florida, and Minnesota. Throughout these years, she found her true calling as a homemaker, supporting her family with grace and pride. In 1977, Vera and her family established a permanent home in Vero Beach, a beachside community she cherished for the next 49 years. Known affectionately as Miss V by those in her circle, she was a woman of remarkable poise, maintaining her model good looks and elegance throughout her life. She was a fixture at her favorite local restaurants, C.J. Cannon's, Bobby's, and the Ocean Grill, where her presence will be fondly remembered. Vera was preceded in death by her beloved husband, Major Henry Edgar Davis, Jr., in 2001. She is survived by her three children, Richard, Lori, Davis, Scott Davis, and Patricia, Lee, Brown. Her legacy continues through her two grandchildren, Patrick and Philip, and her two great-grandchildren, Leon and Isla. Vera was reunited with her husband, Major Davis, on June 26, 2026. She leaves behind a family who will miss her dearly and remember her with love. In lieu of flowers, please send donations in Vera's name to the Indian River Healthy Start Coalition, https://indian-

and Wilson Junior College. She toured the U.S. and Canada as a member of the Dire Straits dance group, performing with Sammy Davis Jr., Count Basie, Tito Puente, Sarah Vaughan, The Four Tops and more. Vera married NFL trailblazer Robert Bob Mann of the Detroit Lions and the Green Bay Packers and settled in Detroit. Bob became a successful defense attorney. Vera did charity work, as YWCA board chairman, president of Episcopal Church Women, and event organizer with the National Association of Bench and Bar Spouses. In St. Lucie, West Florida, where she and Bob were snowbirds, Vera supported causes such as the Avenue D Boys Choir, the Highwaymen, Pace Center for Girls, Church Women United. She taught aqua aerobics and sang with the F.T. Pierce Jazz and Blues Society Band. Recently, Vera moved to California near daughters Marilyn and Marjorie and son-in-law Leon Geisberg. In heaven, Vera reunites with husband Bob, parents Verlin and Vera, sisters Gloria and Nedra and their husbands. Memorial services will be held July 25 at St. Simon's Episcopal Church, Fort Pierce, Florida. For full obituary, https://www.adobecreekfuneralhome.com/obituary/vera-man posted online on July 9, 2026 published in Treasure Coast St. Lucie Online. Florida Cracker Trail predates America, honors history by annual ride editor's note, in celebration of America's 250th birthday in 2026. TC Palm/Treasure Coast Newspapers takes a look throughout the year at some of our region's history and landmarks important to all of America. The Florida Cracker Trail is older than America. Indian River Online: 20 years after gruesome Florida homicide, case remains unsolved today. July 15, marks 20 years since Helen McPherson was found fatally beaten and strangled in her Vero Beach bedroom. To date, no arrest has been made. In 2023, Indian River County Sheriff Eric Flowers said he was confident the detectives who continue to investigate the case will help bring the killer to justice. Over the years, detectives have questioned hundreds of people. With the evolving advances in genetic sequencing technology, they have tested and retested DNA evidence. Every year, the sheriff's office puts up flyers of her at local businesses on the day of the anniversary of her murder, asking if anyone has information on her death. McPherson, 87, lived in Vero Beach for 60 years. She was a homemaker and a member of First Baptist Church in Vero Beach. On July 14, 2006, the night before she died, her son Doug McPherson and daughter-in-law Wanda took her to dinner at Swenson's, Flowers said, an ice cream parlor and sandwich-slash-burger restaurant which was where iHalisco 2 is today on US 1. They then watched television at her house and left her home about 8:40 p.m., according to TC Palm Archives. When attempts to contact McPherson at 5:45 p.m. July 15 were unsuccessful, the couple returned to her home to check on her and found her body about 6 p.m. The home was in the 2600 block of 49th Avenue in Vero Beach, just west of the Vero Beach Regional Airport. McPherson was beaten with what early reports described as a blunt object with a sharp edge, which was never found. Investigators said she was not sexually assaulted and nothing was missing from the home to indicate a robbery. Wanda McPherson told TC Palm, in a 10-year look back in 2016, she was the grandmotherly type that liked to cook and eat. She collected things of value, like antiques. On Fridays, Wanda and Doug McPherson would take Helen out for dinner, she said. According to case records, the first reports to law enforcement were at 6:17 p.m. July 15 and by 6:33 p.m. the property was considered a crime scene and taped off by law enforcement. The time frame during which she was killed extended from 8:40 p.m. July 14 when she was left alone at the house, to 6:15 p.m. July 15. A heavily redacted case report from 2006 shows detectives found McPherson lying on the floor of her bedroom and then searched the home and property for potential additional victims or suspects. In early efforts at gathering evidence, deputies took statements from neighbors and those first to report the murder. They were told nothing unusual was seen or heard in the area the night before.

One detail showed a break in McPherson's daily routine: the victim's newspaper lying in the driveway. One of those interviewed that day told deputies, "McPherson always gets up early and goes out and gets the newspaper." Deputies also learned McPherson told family members the week before, between roughly July 4th and July 5th, she believed someone tried to break into the home and she had stayed up all night with all the lights on, and the next morning found a screen from a window in the home's Florida room had been removed and was lying on the ground. McPherson received a health care visit Thursday, July 13th at her home from a nurse with the Visiting Nurse Association of Florida, according to a deputy's report. The exact cause of death has never been disclosed, because as Flowers said in 2023, it is something only the killer would know. Similarly with the object or objects used to strike McPherson, he said. "We've definitely recovered items over the years," Flowers said. "We have our suspicions on what they may have been, but it's not something that we want to get into detail about." Flowers assured McPherson's family members, whose relationship with detectives he described as very cordial, that McPherson's case was not cold. "We're making an arrest in this case," he said. Olivia Franklin is TC Palm's trending reporter. You can contact her at olivia.franklin@tcpalm.com, 317-627-8048, or follow her on X at @liv_5. Florida widow killer still on lam. Property taxes important opinion. Wednesday, July 15th, marked the 20th anniversary of the murder of Helene Regine McPherson, an 86-year-old widow and longtime resident of Vero Beach. Her husband was a fireman with the Vero Beach Fire Department, and together, the couple raised three sons. After dinner out that Friday night, July 14th, with her middle son, Doug, and his wife, Wanda, the trio watched television at Mrs. McPherson's house and said goodnight about 8:30 p.m. Her body was found the next day, July 15th, she had been bludgeoned to death. A motive has not been established for this senseless crime. Nothing was stolen from the home, nor was there any sign of sexual assault. Mrs. McPherson lived quietly by herself in her home on 49th Street, and it is still inconceivable that anyone would want to hurt her, much less kill her. Someone knows something of significance about this crime but has not yet come forward to convey this information to authorities. If that someone is you, it would mean a great deal to Mrs. McPherson's family if you would do the right thing and contact the Indian River County Sheriff's Office. Mrs. McPherson deserves no less. Daniel Brooks, Vero Beach. I am against the homestead property tax cut. It is more important to me to make our community better for everyone living here than to get a lower tax bill. Almost nothing is free today. You won't get what you want if you don't pay for it. Yes, the city and county are growing and we need to widen roads and get more roads. For those of us who believe in God, we also should want to help those in need, the sick, elderly, handicapped and the working poor who don't make enough to even have a home. We need a contingency for disaster recovery, funding for courthouses, juvenile detention, and jails. Public health programs, reimbursement for hospital care for the indigent, Medicaid, unclaimed bodies and the medical examiner all need to be paid for. Funding for the sheriff, police, property appraiser, tax collector, clerk of the court and supervisor of elections and staff costs also have to be covered. Beaches, the Indian River Lagoon, St. Lucie River, parks and preserves need to be kept clean, which is not just important for those who use it, it's important for all of us because the fish we eat needs to be there and be safe for us. The trees are important to keep the air we breathe clean and to help keep us a little cooler. These are just a few of the things our homestead property taxes cover. Let's not be selfish. We have to pay for what we get no matter what we call it. The taxable value rate is still less than the market value. If you want someone to come out to fix something, you want it by the next day, not the next month, but this is what can happen, too, if you vote yes to lowering the homestead taxes. Or, they can say it will cost you money for them to show up. Diane Goldberg, Port St. Lucie. It is unfortunate what has happened to the reflecting pool in our nation's capital.
That is what happens when amateurs get involved with algae and water. It's not too dissimilar from what occurred here in Florida with Lake Okeechobee. We spent billions building catch basins when a few million would have solved the problem. The South Florida Water Management District was created by statute that obligated it to protect the waters, economy, and residents, but as far as algae goes, it has failed in that obligation. Now we have the DC pool, where we are spending millions for people to rake up the algae and pump hundreds, if not thousands, of gallons of chemicals to kill it, and apparently that isn't working. Again, the workings of political amateurs. One small 4x3-foot, solar-powered piece of equipment might do the job for $35,000. Edward Morrissey, Port St. Lucie. Recently, I mentioned theologian Paul Tillich's The New Beginning. More specifically, I referenced his chapter, What is Truth? A compelling sermon on our understanding of and longing for God's truth. Tillich addresses a liberating truth that's not acquired through intellectual pursuits presented in the form of propositions or a paragraph in a book or monograph. However, these intellectual processes might encourage us to be more receptive for the truth, which in turn may liberate you from the bondage to opinions and prejudices and conventions. Tillich speaks directly to those mired in an inescapable rut of political biases. He says enlightenment to truth may come like the brightness of lightning or more slowly like a landscape emerging from a morning fog. For examples of different kinds of religious enlightenment, see William James' The Varieties of Religious Experience. When such a spiritual awakening occurs, we experience the freedom given by such truth, that, for Tillich, is a spiritual awakening to our true self as ordained by an understanding of God's will for each of us. More striking still, such an encounter with our essential being provides a sudden insight into the hidden strivings of your soul that frees one from false authorities, in which our culture is awash. Tillich believes that Jesus' proclamation, "I am the truth," indicates God is present, in him, unveiled, undistorted, a guide to spiritual freedom we find by discovering the eternal divine light in our souls. Conversely, the father of the lie binds us to himself by binding us to ourselves, which is to say we become infatuated with our own opinions, prejudices and selfish desires. When we idolize a malignant narcissist, we've capitulated to the siren song of solipsism, extreme focus on oneself, believing only our opinions and perspectives matter. Cray Little, Vero Beach. As the November elections approach, we are reminded democracy depends on active participation. Voting is one of the most important ways citizens can make their voices heard and help shape the future of our country. But civic engagement should not stop at casting of our own ballots. Each of us can play an important role in motivating others to vote as well. An effective way to do this is by sending postcards out to registered voters who don't always participate in elections. An easy way to do this is by using Activate America to send postcards to prospective voters. The Activate America website, activateamerica.vote, provides free lists of names and addresses of prospective voters to send postcards to, and a short script to write on the postcards that encourages the receiver to vote for candidates that will put the people of our country first, not corporations and the wealthy. We all benefit when more citizens take part in the democratic process. Higher voter participation strengthens our communities and ensures that a broader range of voices are represented. This November, let us encourage one another to stay informed, participate respectfully and make voting a shared civic responsibility. Democracy works best when everyone has a chance to be heard. John Miller, Fort Pierce. Our country was established on the principle of a government representative of the people's will. Many of us, myself included, are struggling with how to make our voices heard. Using the ballot box has only gotten us empty campaign promises. We have to find a way to influence our representatives in real time. I say we use our most powerful tool. After all, the companies that gave us the tool are the most influential when it comes to driving policy changes in government. Social media generates billions for these companies. You want to be heard. Step 1. Boycott. Start a campaign on social media or as members of an organization.
Outline your issue and actions. Gather enough support to get the attention of the media conglomerates to make a difference. Step 2, set a deadline for action. Step 3, action. Each follower vows to not watch television and only use their smartphone to call or text. No one engages on social media. Stick to your guns until the media conglomerates pressure our representative to see it your way. Advertisers are not going to be happy if no one is seeing their message, using their apps or watching their programs. If your target is policies or products of a certain company, then stop buying their product. No market, no reason to produce the product. As individuals, we greatly outnumber those in charge, from corporations to lobbyists to elected officials. It's hard to organize, most certainly. The digital world has our attention. We used to control so much of our lives. Most may not be able to step away. Our country was founded on hard work, and it is going to take hard work to keep our country by the people, for the people. Are there enough people willing to make sacrifices? Be the change you want to see in the world. Sharon McGinnis, Stewart. The $1.2 trillion Biden/Harris infrastructure law has benefited Florida greatly. Signed by former President Joe Biden, the bipartisan law invested $2.7 billion to modernize Florida's roads, bridges, public transport, ports and airports, including $777 million to improve the state's water infrastructure, with $366.4 million allocated to removing lead pipes throughout the state. Those funds include $13.3 billion over 5 years for highways and bridges, $2.8 million over 5 years for public transportation options. Readers may have noticed the work being completed on Federal Highway in Martin County and the roadway work being done south of here and toward Miami. These projects would not have been realized, but for this transformative Biden/Harris era that reignited a national commitment to rebuilding and revitalizing our crumbling infrastructure. Google this information. Truth matters, especially these days of lying being normalized by the president and his lackeys. You would never know this information if it's left up to the DeSantis administration. God forbid any credit would be given to our former president, who has been massively and hatefully discredited by this current GOP. No credit given where credit is due. What a difference in priorities between then and now. The current president destroys federal buildings, White House East Wing, our reflecting pool, our constitution, and our norms of presidential behavior, while threatening to build an obnoxious arch in our nation's capital. He and his family have made billions of dollars in their crypto deal. There is no honor left in the current GOP. It has left the building, so to speak. Gone are the days of decent human behavior. That has been replaced by a big mouth president, who makes no sense as he rambles on and on, speaking nonsense. Danger alert. Impeachment, please. Wake up, America. Sharon E. Garland, Hope Sound. 13 people dead, hundreds of billions in munitions spent, nearly $60 billion extra Americans spent on jacked-up gasoline prices, it's a very steep price Americans have paid in blood and treasure to bomb Iran and now we owe them money. I do not know how much more the American public needs to see to realize it voted in twice the most incompetent, corrupt president in history. Trump has added more debt than any president ever. MAGA Nation is aware of all this. They do not care he is incompetent, they don't care he fritters away their tax dollars as easily as he washes his hands. MAGA Nation loves his alleged racism. His policies are a failure. MAGA loves his false bravado. MAGA loves how he picks on the weak. He is who MAGA is. Americans should admit we have serious moral issues if we're willing to let this man be president twice and people still continue to support him despite all that he has done. It's obvious America cannot look to the religious right for moral guidance. I think after Trump, the religious right has basically shown exactly who they are. I hope Americans look inside of themselves. Find God. Find the moral courage to do what's right, to treat fellow Americans like people, like humans. Like Jesus wants us to.
Donald Trump is not who we are, but we must admit we are a work in progress. Individually and as a country. Don Wissman, Stewart joined the conversation. TC Palm is committed to publishing a diversity of opinions. Email us at tcnletters@tcpalm.com. Letters are subject to editing, must not exceed 300 words and must include your name, address and a daytime phone number to confirm the letter is for publication. We only publish names and cities with the letters. Martin Online. Florida man gets new pancreatic cancer drug, others still waiting. Russell Reed, S. oncologist called him at 1:30 p.m. the Thursday before the 4th of July holiday and urged him to come quickly. The doctor had the experimental drug Reed needs for his stage 4 pancreatic cancer. Voters could decide the future of ballfields in this Florida city. Preserving ballfields in Stewart again is on the minds of city commissioners. Some want to put the question on the November 3 ballot or at a future local election to let voters decide whether to continue using the land for ballfields or allow it to be used for something else. Real Estate Online. 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
1: 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Obituaries: All Antoinette M. Vaughn on June 21, 1935. July 12, 2026. Antoinette Vaughn was born on June 21, 1935 in Armagh, province of Quebec, Canada. She was the sixth of 13 children born to Georges Langlois and Marie Caudron. Her siblings are Jeanette, Cecile, Leopold, Georges Neri, Aline, Oscar, André, Madeleine, Lucien, Benoit, Alphonse, and Marcel. She immigrated to the United States in 1955 to work as a candy dipper in her aunt's chocolate candy store, Bruno Chocolate Factory in F.T. Pierce, Florida. She met her husband Ovid J. Vaughn there in 1957 and together raised three children, Dominic, M.J. Murray, Madeleine, and Ovid Jr., D. 1983. She has three grandchildren, Christine Medasek, Louis Medasek, Nicholas Murray Vaughn, Madhurasundara Rajan, and Abigail Murray Vaughn. She has three great-grandchildren, Zachary Hurlong, Jonathan Hurlong, and Neil Sundara Rajan. Among her greatest joys was celebrating Christmas. For decades she created memorable Christmas Eve celebrations with a very decorated house in the French-Canadian tradition with wonderful food and desserts, especially pies, singing, guaranteed laughter, and presents for every single person who came. Receiving people in hospitality was one of her deep values. For many years she was widely known for making the finest orange juice in the region. She was like a wine connoisseur who could blend varieties of oranges to the best the juice could be. She made beautiful quilts and even won a grand champion for one at the 4-H County Fair. A spirit of joy and laughter was the most prominent theme of her life. She was known for countless practical jokes and playful times with water balloons and water guns, orchestrating the most playful times with children and adults alike. She loved dogs, birds, and the simple country life. She often said being a mother and a grandmother was the greatest joy in her life. In lieu of flowers, donations may be made to St. Mark's Catholic Church, John Carroll High School, St. Anastasia Catholic School, or Treasure Coast Hospice. A visitation will be held at Hazley Funeral Home in Fort Pierce on Thursday, July 16, 2026 from 5 p.m. to 7 p.m. and a Mass of Christian Burial will be held on Friday, July 17, 2026 at 10 a.m. at St. Mark the Evangelist Catholic Church, 1924 Zephyr Avenue, Fort Pierce, Florida, 34982, with burial at Hillcrest Memorial Gardens to follow. An online guest book may be signed at www.hazleyfuneralhome.com, posted online on July 13, 2026, published in Treasure Coast. Betty B. Akins. Betty B. Akins was born in 1932, at home, in Bullock County, Georgia. She was the daughter of Pleasant B. and Daisy Brannan and the youngest of the 14 children. After graduating from Statesboro High School, she attended Georgia Southern College, graduating in 1953. She spent her first year teaching in Vidalia, Georgia, and was married to Jones Akins in January 1954. They moved to Fort Pierce, Florida in 1956, where she taught elementary school for 30 years, first at Fairlawn Elementary, then C.A. Moore Elementary, and then at Lawnwood Elementary, retiring in 1986. She became a member of Alpha Delta Kappa, honorary teacher's sorority in 1959 and was active for over 60 years. She loved bridge and started playing in college and played into her 90s. Mrs. Akins was a member of First Baptist Church, Fort Pierce for over 60 years. She is predeceased by Jones Akins, her beloved husband, and survived by numerous nieces and nephews. A special thank you to the aides that assisted her over the past 2 years and especially to Nicole McDonald who provided Betty with special care over the last year. In lieu of flowers, please give to your favorite charity or to Bethlehem Primitive Baptist Church, C/O James Deal, 210 Jonathan Road, Statesboro, Georgia, 30458. Visitation will be held at Hazley Funeral Home, Fort Pierce from 1 to 3 p.m. on Wednesday, July 15, 2026 with burial to follow at 3:30 p.m. at White City Cemetery. An online guest book may be signed at www.hazleyfuneralhome.com posted online on July 13, 2026 published in Treasure Coast. Brenda Jones. Brenda Jones went to be with her Lord and Savior on Sunday, June 28, 2026. Brenda was a woman of deep faith who loved the Lord and cherished her family. She devoted over 30 years of service to the United States Department of Agriculture, USDA, and spent 9 years as a school teacher, touching the lives of many students through her dedication and compassion. In her free time, Brenda enjoyed traveling and searching for treasures at garage sales. She is survived by her son, Ben, Darlene, Kim Briel III, daughter, Beverly Kim Briel, grandchildren, Ben, Sam, Kim Briel IV and Tabitha Kim Briel, great-grandchildren, Makayla Kim Briel, Bryn Kim Briel, and Maybelle Kim Briel, brother, Gary, Mary, Eves, significant other, Austin Matthew, as well as many beloved cousins and friends. She was preceded in death by her husband, W.F. Jones. A visitation will be held on Friday, July 17, 2026 from 10 to 11 a.m. with a memorial service to follow at 11 a.m. at Hazley Funeral Home, Fort Pierce. An online guest book may be signed at www.hazleyfuneralhome.com posted online on July 9, 2026 published in Treasure Coast. Conrad Robert Osborne, 78, passed away July 7, 2026. 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Kevin O'Malley. Kevin O'Malley, 50, the eldest son of Annette and Peter O'Malley, passed away from complications of sepsis on June 30, 2026 at Serenity House in Santa Barbara, CA. As a third generation of the O'Malley family involved in Major League Baseball, Kevin spent 1997 working for the Los Angeles Dodgers during spring training at world-famous Dodgertown, Vero Beach, Florida. He also was in charge of sales and marketing that summer for the Florida State League Single-A Vero Beach Dodgers season. In 1996, he was a coach for the Dodgers' Great Falls, Montana Single-A farm team. His grandfather Walter, the Baseball Hall of Fame member, and his father Peter, president of the Dodgers, 1970-1998, owned the Dodgers for 50 years. In 1953, Walter built Holman Stadium working with Bud Holman and local contractors. When Holman Stadium opened, Walter named it for board of director and longtime friend Holman, inscribing on its dedication bronze plaque to honor Bud L. Holman of the friendly city of Vero Beach. In 1964, Walter purchased from the city of Vero Beach the Dodgertown land, which was the site of the U.S. Naval Air Station in World War II. He and his son Peter then were responsible for modernizing the training site. The Dodgertown property is currently the centerpiece of the Jackie Robinson Training Complex, owned and operated by Major League Baseball. Kevin said of his time in Vero Beach, "I'm having a great time, just working at Dodgertown. I've come down here almost every year for spring training. Before I was just a fan, now I'm on the other side and I get a chance to see how everything is put together. I'm here because I love baseball." In 1998, O'Malley and Tom Seidler, his cousin and business partner, were co-founders and owners of Top of the Third Incorporated, which owned and operated minor league baseball Stockton Mudville 9 and the Visalia Rawhide. In 2012, Kevin became part owner of the San Diego Padres for more than a decade along with the Seidler and O'Malley families. For Thanksgiving 2015, the Seidlers and O'Malleys enjoyed a large family reunion at historic Dodgertown, Vero Beach, and dinner at McKee Botanical Garden around the iconic 35-foot, one-piece mahogany table. In 2004, Kevin married Allison Gelb and the couple has four children, Grace, Brendan, Brooke, and Margaret. Kevin was predeceased by his mother Annette on July 19, 2023 and his aunt Terry O'Malley Seidler on December 18, 2025. He is survived by his father Peter, sister Catherine, and brother Brian, as well as many cousins, nephews, and nieces. Funeral services are pending. Posted online on July 6, 2026, published in Treasure Coast. Linda Anastasia Burns, 82, passed away June 29, 2026. 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Posted online on July 1, 2026, published in Treasure Coast. Lauren Griffith. Lauren C. Griffith, age 96, of Hope South, FL, and West Bend, Wisconsin, beloved husband, father, grandfather, great-grandfather, brother, friend, tennis player and businessman, passed away on June 13, 2026. Lauren's journey was one of remarkable achievements, enduring love, and a legacy of kindness and dedication to family and community. Full obituary, https://www.dignitymemorial.com/obituary/Stewart-FL/Lauren-Griffith-1292610 posted online on July 2, 2026 published in Treasure Coast. Peter William Crane. Peter William Crane, 88, of Boynton Beach, Florida, passed away peacefully on July 9, 2026. Born in New Rochelle, New York, he proudly served in the National Guard and enjoyed a career in information technology. He is survived by his partner in crime, Jean Crane, three daughters, sister, grandchildren, great-grandchildren, extended family, and friends. To leave a condolence and view the full obituary, please visit www.scobbycombsbowdenfuneralhome.com. 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Robert M. Ferguson, 89, passed away July 14, 2026. 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Posted online on July 15, 2026 published in Treasure Coast. Stanley D. Klein, 88, passed away July 7, 2026. 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Stanley Klein. Stanley D. Klein passed away on July 7, 2026 at age 88. He was born in New York and lived a life marked by hard work and devotion to family. A proud veteran, Stanley served his country in the U.S. Navy on the USS Tarawa from 1956 to 1958 during the Suez Canal crisis and in the Navy Reserves until 1962. His sense of duty went beyond military service as he gave his time and energy as a volunteer firefighter in New York. he built a remarkable career through determination and an unwavering work ethic and an entrepreneurial and ambitious spirit which was born out of a desire to provide for his family. He was a member of the AFL-CIO in the sand and gravel industry in New York. After relocating to FL, he became a member of the Teamsters Union and worked in the concrete industry. He later founded Weatherby Nursery in Fort Pierce and operated the Red Barn, a produce and fresh food market in Fort Pierce. He also owned and operated SK Landscaping and Lawn Maintenance along with a tree farm and other nurseries in PSL. He was a charter member of the PSL Moose, received a PSL Police Department Civic Award, sponsored a Little League team, was honored by a certificate of appreciation from the Masons and was a member of the PSL Chamber of Commerce. Stanley was highly regarded in the community because of his strong presence and his unabashed fearlessness. His children remember him as an authority figure whose main job was protector and provider. He brought great comfort and a sense of security to them as children and friendship when they became adults. He was considered the best dad ever and the best papa ever. Stanley enjoyed boating, golfing, yard work followed by a beer in the pool, visiting family, movies, and dining out. These simple pleasures were made richer by the people he shared them with. He is survived by his beloved wife of 65 years, Susan, and his five children, Stephen, Elizabeth, Joseph, Anne, and Deirdre and grandchildren, Alyssa, Michelle, Sarah, Michael, Sophia, Juliet, Alec, and Kate, and great-grandchild Remy, and many in-laws, nieces, nephews, and cousins. He was preceded in death by his parents Stephen and Alice Klein and his sisters Johanna Lazuaki and Debbie Klein. The full obituary can be found at www.yatesfuneralhome.com posted online on July 13, 2026 published in Treasure Coast. Sue Ellen Marie Lave, 63, passed away July 9, 2026. Arrangements provided by All County Funeral Home and AMP, Crematory, Stuart, Florida posted online on July 11, 2026 published in Treasure Coast. Vera Mann, with sadness we announce the passing of Vera Mann on May 14, 2026, at age 90. Born in Chicago, IL, Vera attended Flower High School and Wilson Junior College. She toured the US and Canada as a member of the Dyerettes dance group, performing with Sammy Davis Jr., Count Basie, Tito Puente, Sarah Vaughan, The Four Tops and more. Vera married NFL trailblazer Robert Bob Mann of the Detroit Lions and the Green Bay Packers and settled in Detroit. Bob became a successful defense attorney. Vera did charity work, as YWCA board chairman, president of Episcopal Church Women, and event organizer with the National Association of Bench and Bar Spouses. In St. Lucie, West Florida, where she and Bob were snowbirds, Vera supported causes such as the Avenue D Boys Choir, the Highwaymen, Pace Center for Girls, Church Women United. She taught aqua aerobics and sang with the F.T. Pierce Jazz and Blues Society Band. Recently, Vera moved to California near daughters Marilyn and Marjorie and son-in-law Leon Geisberg. In heaven, Vera reunites with husband Bob, parents Verlin and Vera, sisters Gloria and Nedra and their husbands. Memorial services will be held July 25 at St. Simon's Episcopal Church, Fort Pierce, Florida. For full obituary, https://www.adobecreekfuneralhome.com/obituary/vera-man posted online on July 9, 2026 published in Treasure Coast. St. Lucie Online, 3 Florida cities among 20 best mid-sized cities, 1 on Treasure Coast. Port St. Lucie was among 3 Florida cities that were listed on HGTV's list of the 20 best mid-sized cities in the United States. HGTV describes the cities as perfect for a city getaway, but not quite big cities like New York or Chicago. The cities on the list range in population from 100,000 to 500,000 and include suburbs, capitals, college towns, and even the largest cities in some states. Port St. Lucie, a town of more than 200,000 residents, jumped in population size by 5% in 1 year, according to HGTV. The list also highlights Clover Park, the Port St. Lucie Botanical Gardens, Savannah's Preserve State Park, and Jensen Beach for quiet stretches of coastline. Olivia Franklin is TC Palm's trending reporter. You can contact her at olivia.franklin@tcpalm.com, 317-627-8048 or follow her on X at @lib_5. Florida elected official calls constituents needy, liars, big mouth. St. Lucie County Commissioner Kathy Townsend called out some of her constituents for being extremely needy, and said they have big mouths and like to lie during a discussion about changing county commission district boundaries. New Florida track and race car community with lessons coming soon. A large racetrack community and multiple members-only facilities, including circuits, will open in western St. Lucie County later this year. P1 Motor Club's main 3-mile Treasure Coast circuit on Okeechobee Road is nearing completion and projected to open for members, public events, and driving programs at the end of summer or beginning of fall. Indian River Online Florida City featured in episode of HGTV's My Lottery Dream Home. Vero Beach was recently featured in HGTV's My Lottery Dream Home July 10th episode. The show is currently on its 19th season, and the episode has a runtime of 21 minutes. The host, David Bromstad, takes recent lottery winners on the hunt for their dream home. In this episode, Bromstad helps a woman relocate to her childhood home of Vero Beach. Haynes Knowles Real Estate worked with the show's crew while they were in Vero Beach filming, according to a Facebook post. The home they showed is at 72 Cache Drive in Vero Beach, and is still available according to the post. Episodes of My Lottery Dream Home, including the Vero Beach episode, can be watched on HGTV.com and HBO Max. Olivia Franklin is TC Palm's trending reporter. You can contact her at olivia.franklin@tcpalm.com, 317-627-8048 or follow her on X at @lib_5. Largest grapefruit packing house in Florida closes after rapid disease. One of the last citrus packing houses in Florida is closing its doors. Riverfront Packing Co., which once packed more grapefruit than any other facility in Florida, the company claimed, is closing its 65-year-old packing house, CEO Dan Ritchie told TC Palm. The company plans to continue growing citrus on its 2,000 acres of groves but will use other packing houses for its distribution, he said. Ritchie declined additional comment. On the Bob Seuss radio show, Ritchie explained how the delicate timing of his company's harvest was thrown off. The company, ultimately, would have insufficient volume to justify continuing packing house operations, he said. It's heartbreaking news for me personally, Ritchie told Seuss July 7 on WTTV radio. Our strategy did not work. The decline in our older trees was much faster than we anticipated. The rapid disease got us quicker than we thought. Ritchie likely was referring to citrus greening. Citrus greening has affected everything, Ritchie told TC Palm in March 2025, about declining crop yields. Citrus greening is an ongoing agricultural epidemic that has been blamed for killing more than 90% of Florida citrus production. When the disease infects major commercial growing regions, the economic damage is swift and severe. It's a bacterial disease with no known cure, and it's infected nearly every citrus grove in Florida. Riverfront Packing once was among more than a dozen of packing houses along US 1 in Indian River County, and all have closed. Riverfront Packing's customer focus and attention to detail made it the largest grapefruit packing house in Florida, company vice president Tom Mitchell previously said. It was the final packing house that sent produce to Japan, Ritchie previously said. IMG Citrus and Egan Fruit Packing are the two packing houses remaining in Indian River County, which was once the grapefruit basket of the world. Jack Randall is TC Palm's economy and real estate reporter. You can reach him at jack.randall@tcpalm.com. Looking for fun things to do this weekend? Here are our top 5 events looking for fun things to do this weekend on the Treasure Coast. E. Pierpont has you covered with her top 5 weekend events for Martin, St. Lucie, and Indian River counties for July 17 to 19. Real Estate Online Palm Beach Home with dramatic, Exotic Architecture lists at about $26 million. The family of the late Thomas Schock is selling his exotic house, which was commissioned and built 3 decades ago on Palm Beach's La Costa Way by the late developer Michael Burrows, who used it as his personal home. London resident Schock, who was originally from Munich, worked for most of his professional career at Cazenove and Amp, Co. and retired in 2004. He died May 15 at 87. Schock spent about 6 months of the year in Palm Beach, says his stepson, Andrew Charbin, who lives in New York City. My mother, an American, wanted a home in America, somewhere with better weather than London, Charbin explains. She had friends and acquaintances in Palm Beach and she convinced my stepdad to give it a try. So Schock and his wife, Elaine, bought their first Palm Beach house on Tradewind Drive in the North End. That's how he discovered Palm Beach, Charbin says. At first, he had some reservations about what this island in Florida was all about. He was very European. But he came, and quickly fell in love with it, which is not hard to do. He ended up playing golf and bridge, being social and wearing pink linen trousers. He got into the whole thing. Following the couple's divorce, Schock bought the home at 6 La Costa Way in 2013, becoming its third owner. With 4 bedrooms, 5.5 bathrooms, the residence has been offered for sale at $25.95 million through Compass Florida agent Elizabeth DeWoody. The house has 8,746 square feet of living space, inside and out. The house stands on a short road that intersects North Lakeway, about a mile north of the Palm Beach Country Club. The architect of record for the house was Miami architect Charles Harrison Pauley, Burrows told the Palm Beach Daily News in 2012, the year before he died. We did a lot of projects together, Burrows said, mentioning houses he developed on speculation or as custom homes in the 1980s across town on the historic Blossom Family Estate south of the Bath and Amp Tennis Club. But the house on La Costa Way was designed with Burrows' own family in mind. I don't know what style I'd call it, Burrows said in 2012. It wasn't meant to be anything just beautiful to the eye, but refined and unpretentious. Yet the house has an undeniable tropical attitude, with architecture that seems inspired by homes in Bali, on the islands of the South Pacific and in parts of Asia. And the house has retained its original character since it was completed in 2006. The home stands on a lushly landscaped lot measuring 3/4 of an acre. The dense plantings can be viewed through many of the windows and floor-to-ceiling glass doors. The foyer hallway, for example, has windows on 2 sides, offering immediate views of the gardens. The hall leads to a 70-foot gallery that runs the length of the house. To the north are 2 alcoves, one of which incorporates a bar. To the south are the openings to the living room, dining room, and library. At the west end of the house are the guest bedroom suites, a family room, the kitchen, a laundry area and the 2-car garage. The main bedroom suite with 2 walk-in closets and 2 bathrooms is on the opposite side of the residence. One detail of the room shows Burrows' attention to detail. I studied the pattern of the moon, so, at certain times, lying in bed, you can see the moon in the triangular glass opening in the master bedroom, he said in 2012. A dramatic 22-foot beamed ceiling, pierced with skylights, covers all of the interior public spaces, with the ceiling design repeated in the main bedroom and a guest bedroom. The main rooms have walls of glass that open onto an 80-foot-long open-air covered loggia overlooking the pool and gardens. Floors in the living areas are covered in Mexican tile, while the bedrooms are carpeted. The alcoves, living room, library, and master bedroom are fitted with built-in shelving, while the living room and library share a gas fireplace. With a center work island, the kitchen is finished with wood cabinetry and black granite countertops. Burrows' original vision for the house appealed to Schock, who traveled widely, his stepson notes. Thomas loved Southeast Asia and Bali. He also loved going on safari in Africa. Everything with a jungle vibe, a little bit of Southeast Asia meets African jungle safari was his idea of heaven, Charbin says. When he saw Six, La Costa Way, he liked it very much. It had that vibe in line with what he enjoyed. Recently, when I was in the pool with him, he paused, looked around and smiled. He said with his British accent, "I really feel like I'm in Bali." To see more photos of Six, La Costa Way, click on the photo gallery near the top of this page. For more than 20 years, Christine Davis has written about Palm Beach real estate in the On the Market feature in the Palm Beach Daily.

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1: Hello, my name is Elizabeth Ingber with the Talking Information Center. This is the Wednesday, July 8th, 2026 edition of the New York Times. Trump administration. Trump administration guts efforts to prevent gun violence, suppressing reports. As the administration works to expand gun rights, hospitals and community groups have lost funding and reports on preventing firearm injuries have vanished from government websites, by Cheryl Gay Stahlberg. The Trump administration has gutted federal gun violence prevention efforts since returning to office, slashing funding for programs and research, and even suppressing taxpayer-funded reports aimed at reducing gun injuries and deaths. The cutbacks, which span agencies throughout the federal government, represent a shift in philosophy about how to address gun violence, away from a public health-oriented approach focused on prevention to a law and order approach focused on beefing up police departments and seizing illegal weapons, while also systematically rolling back firearms regulations. The move away from prevention and regulation aimed at saving lives is playing out in other areas of public health too, including illegal drugs and smoking. The administration's approach to gun violence also reflects President Trump's long political alliance with gun rights groups and his determination to undo the policies of his predecessor, former President Joseph R. Biden Jr. Soon after taking office, Mr. Trump shuttered Mr. Biden's White House Office of Gun Violence Prevention, ordered a review of Mr. Biden's firearms policies, and issued an executive order titled Protecting Second Amendment Rights. The Justice Department's Civil Rights Division also took the highly unusual step last week of suing Virginia and California to overturn those states' restrictions on gun ownership. The suit was the division's first ever affirmative litigation in favor of expanding gun rights, said Joseph Blocher, an expert on Second Amendment law at Duke University. Still, the cuts are perplexing to people involved in prevention work because Mr. Trump is no stranger to gun violence. He had survived three assassination attempts, and his close ally, Charlie Kirk, was gunned down while giving a speech last year. Mr. Kirk's accused assassin faces a court hearing in Utah this week. The man accused of trying to kill Mr. Trump at a press gala in April appeared in federal court in Washington last week. It is a grand irony, said Amy Solomon, who oversaw a violence prevention program at the Justice Department when she served as Assistant Attorney General in the Biden administration. That program, the Community-Based Violence Intervention and Prevention Initiative, had since lost $150 million in funding, which was steered to law enforcement, she said. The groups and organizations who work on this are very strong and very resilient, but so many of them have had to cut services, have had to lay off staff, Some of them have closed the doors altogether, Ms. Solomon said. And what's replacing it is a very heavy-handed, law enforcement-centric focus that, frankly, is not even focusing on the violence. Spokespeople for the White House and the Departments of Justice, Homeland Security, and Health and Human Services said the administration's policies had made Americans safer while eliminating wasteful spending. The Trump administration remains totally committed to being responsible stewards of American taxpayer dollars, and that includes no longer funding programs that were wasteful, misdirected, and counterproductive, said Abigail Jackson, a White House spokeswoman. Ms. Jackson and her colleagues at other agencies also credited the president with a marked decline in violent crime in 2025. They cited an analysis of 40 cities by the nonprofit Council on Criminal Justice, which found a steep drop in the murder rate and that violent crime overall had dropped to below its rate in 2019, before the coronavirus pandemic. Violent crime was also declining under Mr. Biden. Fatima Lauren Dreyer is the executive director of the Health Alliance for Violence Intervention, which supports hospital-based violence prevention programs, and laid off 20% of its staff after the Justice Department funding was cut. She cited recent research showing that the programs, based in trauma centers, can successfully prevent victims of violent injuries, including gunshot wounds, from being injured again. The programs focus on retaliatory violence, she said, which is concentrated in cities with high crime rates, grounded in the idea that simply stitching up a patient's wounds will not prevent future violence. They employ doctors, social service workers, and trusted messengers to follow and counsel patients at risk of being injured again. For some cities, there had been historic declines, cities like Baltimore, Chicago, she said, adding, it is pretty remarkable the impact of these investments. At the Department of Homeland Security, the Center for Prevention Programs and Partnerships, aimed at preventing terrorist attacks and targeted violence, lost $18.5 million last year. Bill Braniff, the counterterrorism expert who founded it, left government for academic work. The center awarded its last grants in September 2024, according to its website. In announcing the grant terminations, the Trump administration called it a cash cow for radical activists and spotlighted a handful of groups, including some focused on violence against gay, lesbian, bisexual, and transgender people. The program also funded groups at Auburn University in Alabama, the Nevada University System, a Minnesota Sheriff's Office, an educational nonprofit in Western Kentucky, the Jewish Federation of Pittsburgh, and Louisiana's largest historically black college. Those programs were largely designed to help local officials identify and combat threats. Mr. Braniff, who is an expert on global jihadist ideology, said the center was based in part on the Centers for Disease Control and Prevention's violence prevention work. He had concluded that the post-9/11 approach of killing and capturing folks was not enough, he said, and too focused on the Muslim community. He hoped to broaden the center's reach. One of the virtues of the public health-informed approach, he said, is that it allows us to think about shared risk and protective factors for violence and start to think about interventions that were not indexed on ideology. After the New York Times inquired about Mr. Trump's policies, the Bureau of Alcohol, Tobacco, Firearms, and Explosives issued a new release, saying its shift in priorities had resulted in nearly 50,000 firearms seized from criminals since January 2025. A majority of gun-related deaths in the United States, roughly 60%, are suicides, and experts say beefing up policing may not prevent them. Roughly 44,000 Americans, an average of 120 a day, died from gun-related injuries, including accidents and suicides, each day in 2024, the most recent year for which figures are available. Over the past four decades, public health experts have coalesced around the idea that gun violence, like infectious disease, can be tracked, studied, and prevented. But federally funded gun violence prevention ran into trouble on Capitol Hill in 1996, when Republicans in Congress effectively put an end to CDC-funded research. The research resumed with bipartisan support in 2021, but beyond fulfilling grant obligations that date to the Biden administration, the Trump administration had not funded new research. In 2024, the Biden administration announced $12.9 million in new funding for gun violence prevention research, but none of those grants had been awarded. Health Secretary Robert F. Kennedy Jr., whose father and uncle were assassinated, had said he does not view gun violence as a public health problem. "I would say it is an epidemic," Mr. Kennedy said at a House hearing in April. "I think it is a law enforcement issue and not public health." Mr. Kennedy had presided over layoffs that had gutted the CDC's Division of Violence Prevention. Last week, a day after the Times sought comment for this article, the administration posted two notices alerting researchers to the CDC's plans for future violence prevention studies, though the notices do not mention firearms. Sarah DeGue, who spent 17 years in the division, focused primarily on sexual and intimate partner violence and was among those who were laid off. "She now works as a consultant," she said, "and donates her time to communities in need. Although the division is hobbled, it is still tracking and reporting gun injuries and deaths," she said. "It is great that the data is still there," Dr. DeGue said. "But what they are missing is being able to do anything about the data. They do not have the capacity anymore. They do not have the staff to do any research, to develop any strategies, or to help states and communities actually implement what works." Apart from declining to fund new research, the administration had also suppressed previous studies and reports. After Congress passed a bipartisan gun safety bill in 2022 that contained funding to help states enact so-called red flag laws, the Department of Health and Human Services commissioned a report on the statutes. The laws authorize courts to issue extreme risk protection orders, or ERPOS, allowing law enforcement to temporarily remove firearms from people deemed dangerous by a judge. Mr. Trump briefly embraced red flag laws, which the gun lobby fiercely opposes. During his first administration, in the aftermath of a mass shooting in 2019, the report, financed by the Substance Abuse and Mental Health Services Administration, explored the scientific evidence behind the laws and offered a guide to help state mental health authorities enforce them. It was posted on the agency's website at the tail end of the Biden administration, but vanished after Mr. Trump took office. The administration also took down an advisory issued by the Surgeon General declaring firearm violence a public health crisis. While that made headlines, the removal of the ERPO report, as its authors call it, attracted no notice. The document had survived on a website hosted by the nonprofit Ad Council, though it is difficult to find. The report's lead author, Jeffrey W. Swanson, an expert in mental health and gun violence at Duke University, whose research shows that red flag laws save lives, said he had no idea it survived online and that he had been given no explanation for its removal. "The American people paid for the ERPO report," Dr. Swanson said, adding that he was speaking for himself, not his university. "They deserve to see it, and they deserve a public health system where scientific knowledge is not dependent upon political convenience. A spokeswoman for Mr. Kennedy, Emily Hilliard, did not respond directly to questions about what happened to the reports, but said federal health officials continue to comply with the president's executive order on protecting Second Amendment rights while supporting firearm injury prevention. Lawrence O. Gostin, a public health law expert at Georgetown University, said the Trump administration may have violated the Paperwork Reduction Act, which governs how federal agencies disseminate public information. He said taking down a Surgeon General's advisory amounted to a gross violation of Mr. Kennedy's public duty. Removing these reports from public view, Mr. Gostin said, is the purest form of political control over public health and scientific integrity. U.S. Yale Law School fights to stop Trump deal. The university had been in talks to resolve investigations into its admissions practices. The law school's dean and some faculty had argued a deal could compromise its independence. By Alan Blinder and Michael S. Schmidt. The dean of Yale Law School and some members of the faculty are trying to stop a settlement between the university and the Trump administration, warning that an agreement could jeopardize Yale's independence, according to two people familiar with the deliberations. The dean, Christina M. Rodriguez, and a group of law school faculty members had quietly lobbied top Yale leaders in recent days, arguing that the Trump administration cannot be trusted and that settling would threaten the rule of law and the university's reputation. They had even explored whether the law school could be excluded from any settlement with the federal government. Yale's leaders had continued to move forward with negotiations with the administration, according to one of the people. Yale's leaders had privately contended that they may need to strike a deal to ensure the university continues to receive federal funding, the person said. The Justice Department had been conducting an inquiry into Yale's admissions practices for undergraduate programs, its medical school and the law school, expanding the Trump administration's efforts to remake American higher education. The Justice Department had already accused Yale of illegal discrimination in medical school admissions. The investigation into the law school had not been completed. Some at the school had been recoiling over the prospect of settling before the government had accused Yale of wrongdoing, and before Yale had a chance to contest any findings. The people familiar with the deliberations spoke on the condition of anonymity to describe internal discussions. Through a spokesperson, Ms. Rodriguez, who became dean this year, declined to comment. The dean's concerns mirrored those of others at Yale, where students and alumni had been openly pressuring the university's president, Maury McInnes, not to sign an agreement with the Trump administration. Many of those people fear that a settlement would damage the university's reputation. Citing longstanding practice, a spokeswoman for Yale, Karen Peart, said the university would not discuss any ongoing legal matters. That said, we stand firm in the university's commitment to students' free expression, academic freedom, and Yale's ability to determine who is admitted in accordance with the law, she wrote in an email. We take inspiration from our current students and our thousands of alumni. The wide range of perspectives, talents, aspirations, and experiences had deepened our community, and the achievements had confirmed the strength of Yale's admissions. Asked about campus opposition to a potential settlement, Ms. Peart said, we are committed to supporting the members of our community in the beliefs and values. The White House referred a request for comment to the Justice Department, which did not immediately respond. The Trump administration had used pressure tactics from funding cuts to legal threats to secure settlements with elite universities and thrust others into chaos, a pattern that many in academia regard as a dangerous precedent for political interference, especially at private institutions. Some inside the law school believe an effort to reduce or eliminate funding would warrant a court challenge, much like the one that Harvard brought last year to restore grant money. Although students, alumni, and professors had often disagreed openly with administrators over how to respond to President Trump, it is rare for debate among university leaders to come into public view. Word of Ms. Rodriguez's opposition had spread through Yale in recent days, according to the two people. Ms. Rodriguez was also examining whether it was possible for the law school, long known for its independence within Yale, not to be included in an agreement with the government. It is not clear whether Yale or the government would agree to such an arrangement. The government had not publicly accused Yale of wrongdoing in undergraduate or law school admissions. In May, it said Yale's medical school had discriminated against white and Asian applicants and illegally favored black and Hispanic students. In a letter announcing its findings about the medical school, the Justice Department told a lawyer for Yale that it wanted to reach a voluntary resolution agreement with the university to ensure that admissions practices are brought into legal compliance. The New York Times reported in June that the Justice Department's inquiry went beyond the medical school and that the university was considering a broader settlement. In the wake of the article, Ms. Rodriguez, who worked with the Justice Department during the Obama and Biden administrations, moved to register her concerns. It is unclear, though, whether her views are shaping Yale's dealings with the federal government. Robert C. Post, the law dean at Yale between 2009 and 2017, said in an interview that university leaders confronting thorny legal issues did not usually engage with the law school's experts. He said he wished they would. If they are going to change our admission practices by way of a legal agreement, I would have hoped they would consult with us, and I would hope they would take our advice about what is legally required and not, and when we should fight legally and not, said Dr. Post, who remains on Yale's faculty. So far, to my knowledge, that had not happened to law school faculty. Legal experts besides Ms. Rodriguez had also expressed skepticism. A memo opposing a potential settlement prepared by Serena Mayeri and Amanda Shaner, who earned law degrees from Yale and now teach constitutional law at the University of Pennsylvania, had been circulating on campus. Addressed to Dr. McInnes and Yale's general counsel, the 9-page document argued that other schools' settlements had not proven all that favorable and included troubling requirements. For example, Dr. Mayeri and Dr. Shaner said that agreements had bound schools to vague, shifting, and contradictory definitions of prohibited conduct that go far beyond and may violate established law. Nodding to provisions requiring regular certifications from university officials about the school's compliance with settlement terms, they cautioned that creation of possible personal, civil, and criminal liability for university leaders functionally ensures ongoing federal oversight and control. Dr. Mayeri and Dr. Shaner acknowledged that Yale was facing an unenviably difficult situation. They added, "The existential nature of the threat is a reason not to consent to deals that amount, at best, to conditional reprieves of uncertain duration and value." Dr. Post offered a similar warning, saying that the Trump administration tends to take advantage of whatever contracts it enters into. Some with ties to the law school are also harboring significant concerns about Yale's decision to use the law firm McGuire Woods for the talks with the government. The firm represented the University of Virginia in negotiations last year that led to an agreement with no financial penalties, but included policy concessions. James E. Ryan, The Yale alumnus who resigned from the Virginia presidency under Justice Department pressure last year wrote in a November letter that he had developed misgivings about the approach McGuire Woods adopted for the extensive federal inquiry into Virginia. Referring to McGuire Woods' lawyers, Mr. Ryan wrote that he did not know if they were exercising the independent judgment or receiving directions from a board member and/or the Attorney General's office. Jason Miaris, a Republican allied with Mr. Trump, was Virginia's Attorney General at the time. Neither the firm nor Mr. Miaris responded to requests for comment. Some students at Yale, like many of the counterparts on other Ivy League campuses, had also aired objections to a potential settlement with the Trump administration. Our rights, our classmates, our lectures, our speech, and our independence are not, and never had been, valid bargaining chips, Michelle Jimenez, the vice president of the Yale College Council for the coming academic year, said in a video released over the weekend. On Monday afternoon, the alumni group Stand Up for Yale sent a letter to Dr. McInnes asserting that a settlement would signal that Yale does not stand by the work of its attorneys, the judgment of its admissions officers, or the brilliance of its students, and that it is eager to betray its values for a dangerous illusion of security. More than 2,700 people had signed. Graham Plattner's campaign. Democrats clash over who replaces Plattner even before he exits. Progressives and moderates are gearing up for a fight over an as-yet-undecided process in Maine to name a Senate nominee to replace Graham Plattner after a rape accusation. He still wants a say, too, by Shane Goldmacher, Reed J. Epstein, and Katie Gluick. The implosion of Graham Plattner's campaign for Senate in Maine after an accusation of rape had ripped open divisions inside the Democratic Party as its progressives and moderates battle to pick his successor even before he had said he will step aside. National Democrats had grown alarmed that a seat seen as crucial to winning control of the Senate could be slipping from the party's grasp. Mr. Plattner had survived a series of controversies about a tattoo with Nazi symbolism, inflammatory old Reddit posts, and his relationships with women. But many in the party abandoned him after the rape accusation, including the leaders of the Maine Democratic Party and Senator Chuck Schumer of New York, the minority leader. They had demanded that Mr. Plattner step down before a July 13th deadline for him to be replaced on the ballot and to find a new Democrat to run against Senator Susan Collins, a longtime Republican fixture in the state. The Maine Super PAC for Democratic Senate candidates said it would redirect $24 million in ad reservations to other states if he remained. Senator Bernie Sanders of Vermont, one of Mr. Plattner's earliest and most prominent backers, joined the chorus on Tuesday afternoon. "I have spoken with Graham Plattner about the best path forward for Maine," Mr. Sanders said in a statement. "In light of these very serious allegations, I have recommended that he step aside." Mr. Plattner, who had denied the allegation, said in a private call with his campaign staff on Monday evening that he believed he still had leverage to influence which candidate would replace him on the ticket, according to three people familiar with the conversation. On the call, he did not announce plans to withdraw, but implied such a decision would be coming, the people said. Mr. Plattner's campaign had stopped running ads on Meta's platforms, such as Facebook and Instagram, as of Tuesday, according to the company's ad disclosure database. He had been running multiple ads as recently as Monday evening. Top Democrats had believed that it was only a matter of time before Mr. Plattner would formally quit, giving the party a fresh start in the bid to oust Ms. Collins, who had proven a durable foe. The drama comes almost exactly 2 years after the Democratic Party was roiled by the exit of Joseph R. Biden, Jr., then the president, from his re-election race and the speedy anointment of Vice President Kamala Harris as the Democratic nominee. That process and Democrats' ultimate loss in 2024 had left deep scar tissue for many in the party. Many on the left, including it appears Mr. Plattner himself, want any replacement to come from the progressive wing of the party after he won the primary over Governor Janet Mills, a moderate two-term Democrat, who withdrew over a month before the election. To the Democratic establishment, this is not your opening, said Joseph G. Varghese, the executive director of Our Revolution, a group that emerged from Mr. Sanders' 2016 presidential campaign. Referring to Senate Democrats' campaign arm, he added, Mainers did not vote by an overwhelming margin against Janet Mills and the DSCC's hand-picked pick just to be handed another status quo candidate anyway. On the flip side, many in the party establishment believe those on the left should show some humility after Mr. Plattner's collapse. A range of Democratic groups and activists engaged in the politics of I told you so. When women raise the alarm, listen, said a social media post from Emily's List, a group that works to elect Democratic women and that had backed Ms. Mills. Graham Plattner's behavior is disqualifying, as we have said this whole expletive time, and he should end his campaign. On Tuesday morning, more Democrats, who are ideological allies of Mr. Plattner, called for him to step aside, including Mayor Zoran Mamdani of New York City. I believe that it is time for him to drop out of the race, Mr. Mamdani said when asked at a news conference. I think the focus of today should be to respond to the gravity of what so many of us have read, and I think the only appropriate response is for the campaign to come to an end. Mr. Mamdani and Mr. Plattner share several advertisers, including Morris Katz and Rebecca Katz of the Fight Agency. The progressive group, Move On, also dropped its endorsement. As the situation in Maine had threatened to spiral out of control, Mr. Schumer and the Democratic Senatorial Campaign Committee had been set to host major donors for a fundraising retreat at the Broadmoor in Colorado Springs. Donors had been asked to contribute $44,300 to attend, according to a copy of the invitation. The event, which was previously scheduled, had been billed as a special weekend to discuss the DSCC's strategy and campaigns for taking back the Democratic Senate majority. Now talk is likely to be consumed by the developments in Maine. Mr. Plattner can be replaced as the Democratic nominee if he withdraws voluntarily by July 13th. The state Democratic Party would then have until July 27th to pick his replacement under state law. The law does not dictate how the state party itself needs to pick Mr. Plattner's replacement. What that would look like remains unclear. The options under discussion include a convention or a statewide caucus in late July. We ask for your patience as this work continues. Devin Murphy Anderson, the state party's executive director, wrote in a message to committee members on Tuesday, adding, Whatever process is ultimately adopted must reflect our democratic values. It should be open, inclusive, transparent, and fair. A range of candidates are being discussed, with some early attention on those who ran and lost the primary for governor this year. Those Democrats include Troy Jackson, a former president of the Maine Senate, Nirav Shah, a former director of Maine's Public Health Agency, and Shanna Bellows, Maine's Secretary of State. Some Democrats had been concerned about elevating someone who had just lost. Supporters of Mr. Jackson, who had backed Mr. Plattner in the primary, created a Draft Troy website, and he filed paperwork with the Federal Election Commission for a Senate exploratory committee. Mr. Shaw put out a statement that said he had received hundreds of encouraging messages, adding that anyone who ran for the nomination should commit to a televised debate and multiple town halls across every corner of the state. Another possible candidate is Dan Kleban, a co-founder of the Maine Beer Company, a brewery outside Portland. He briefly ran for Senate last year before dropping out and endorsing Ms. Mills. But like Mr. Plattner, he had never held elected office or been through the rigors of a campaign. Another possibility is Jordan Wood, who also previously ran for Senate and dropped out. Mr. Wood ran instead in the primary for Representative Jared Golden's House seat and lost. Mr. Golden, a moderate Democrat and veteran who holds the most pro-Trump House seat of any Democrat in Congress, will be retiring and had previously said he was ready to step away from elected office. In recent days, Mr. Golden had fielded calls gauging his interest in a run for Senate, according to two people familiar with those conversations who spoke on the condition of anonymity to describe private discussions. Mr. Golden had not commented since the latest allegations against Plattner emerged. More unconventional picks were being bandied about as well. One Democratic firm in recent days included the actor Patrick Dempsey in a poll. He was viewed favorably by 52% of voters in the survey. Others floated the popular liberal historian Heather Cox Richardson, who is based in Maine. Some Democrats erupted after the news emerged that Mr. Plattner wanted a replacement who was aligned with him politically. One person familiar with the Plattner campaign's internal discussions said on Monday that Mr. Plattner would seek a guarantee he would be replaced by someone in agreement with the values and vision and policy agenda that he had pressed. Others argued that under these circumstances, Mr. Plattner's support would be damaging. Joe Baldacci, a state senator who ran and lost in the primary for Mr. Golden's House seat this year, said the idea that Mr. Plattner would bless a replacement would be the equivalent of tying a lead weight to the person. After you have put the Democratic Party in shambles and undermined all Democratic candidates running for office in Maine, then you should have no say in who will be your successor, Mr. Baldacci wrote on social media. He added, any connections to Plattner will doom that person's campaign from the very beginning. Europe. Marine Le Pen's court battle is latest clash between populists and watchdogs. The far-right leader's battle with the French judiciary evokes standoffs across the population.

An appeals court upheld her conviction but allowed her to run, with the chief judge saying that it did not want to infringe upon the principle of freedom to stand for election. The court decreed that Ms. Le Pen must still wear an electronic monitor, something she had previously said would make a candidacy untenable. By commuting the election ban, it allowed her to decide her own political fate, undermining her argument that the judiciary had thwarted the people's will. By Tuesday evening, Ms. Le Pen had launched her presidential campaign. She said she would appeal the ruling to France's highest court, putting the requirement to wear a monitor on hold. "It really rests on her shoulders now," said Benjamin Morel, a lecturer in public law at Panthéon Assas University in Paris. "She carries the stain of this case and sentence, but justice is not what is banning her from running." Professor Morel described the court's decision as clever and finely calibrated, showing the seriousness of her crime, but also that the judges are not taking on the responsibility of hindering the democratic process. Ms. Le Pen was not convicted of enriching herself, but of illegally funneling European Union funds to her political party. The case reflects wider global tensions between populist leaders and watchdog institutions, whether it is President Trump's denunciation of multiple cases against him or Nigel Farage's angry response to investigations of his finances. Mr. Farage, the leader of the hard right party Reform UK, said he would resign from Parliament on Tuesday, vowing to win a fresh mandate from voters in a by-election. Though it echoed confrontations elsewhere, there was something particularly striking about a French court weighing political calculations so openly. It reflects the extraordinary nature of Ms. Le Pen's case, which had always been as much about the trajectory of French politics as about the charges against her. In a written statement, the court said it had tried to strike a balance between the gravity of Ms. Le Pen's wrongdoing and the loss of voter choice if she were barred from running. It left unsaid that Ms. Le Pen had a plausible shot at the presidency. In the end, the court shortened the prohibition on Ms. Le Pen seeking public office from 5 years to 45 months, 30 months of it suspended. That left her barred from running for 15 months after her conviction in March 2025, a term, the judge noted, that had already lapsed. Doing otherwise, the court said, would have impeded an essential condition for the democratic expression of universal suffrage. Those words could have been aimed squarely at the grievances Ms. Le Pen had aired ever since she was charged. She and her party, the National Rally, were accused of channeling millions of euros in European funds intended to pay the salaries of aides to its European Parliament members to finance other party activities. In the days after her conviction in March 2025, she unleashed a torrent of abuse at the court, accusing it of judicial tyranny and a witch hunt. She said little about the allegations themselves, portraying the decision to ban her from public office as an attack on voters' rights. "Let's be clear," she said, "I am eliminated. But in reality, it is millions of French people whose voices have been eliminated." The judges, she said, implemented practices thought to be reserved for authoritarian regimes. Ms. Le Pen's words carried a clear echo of Mr. Trump, who denounced the U.S. legal system as he faced civil and criminal charges. The president turned his prosecutions into a kind of martyrdom, hanging a framed photo of his mugshot in the West Wing. The spectacle of Ms. Le Pen campaigning while wearing an ankle monitor would take France into similarly uncharted territory. Analysts said she could use it to paint herself as an insurgent fighting the establishment. "You have to take into account the nature of her electorate," said Philippe Marrière, a professor of French and European politics
at University College London.

0: People who support her will not be convinced by the conviction. There will be a sense of injustice, of Le Pen being a victim of left-wing judges. Aside from her core supporters, he said, French voters would be less forgiving. He pointed to François Fillon, a former prime minister who led in the polls at this point before the 2017 elections, before being brought down by a financial scandal. I think that nothing should be imposed on the French people, Ms. Le Pen said. We have to let them have the final say, and here the French people will have the final say. Politics. Still hospitalized, McConnell speaks to GOP allies, they say. Two top Republican senators said they had talked to Senator Mitch McConnell, who had been hospitalized since June 14th, but did not offer updates on his status or a timeline for his return, by Katie Edmondson. The Senate's top two Republicans said on Tuesday that they recently spoke with Senator Mitch McConnell of Kentucky, offering brief updates on the status of the 84-year-old senator who had been hospitalized since June 14th as questions mount over his condition. Senator John Thune of South Dakota, the majority leader, said in a statement that he spoke with Mr. McConnell by phone on Monday in a lengthy and substantive conversation. Senator John Barrasso of Wyoming, the number two Senate Republican, said he spoke with Mr. McConnell on the phone for roughly 20 minutes on Tuesday in a discussion that spanned the Graham Platner scandal and the recent Supreme Court ruling on coordinated spending limits. Scott Jennings, a former advisor to Mr. McConnell and a CNN analyst, also said he spoke with the senator on Tuesday morning for just shy of 20 minutes. He is still recovering in the hospital, Mr. Jennings wrote on social media. The three men did not elaborate on Mr. McConnell's condition or prognosis. Mr. McConnell's office said in a statement on Tuesday that the senator continues to improve and is working closely with his staff on Kentucky and Senate matters while the Senate is out of session. The statements came amid an outpouring of rumor and speculation about Mr. McConnell's condition. His office had not released any details about his condition, what prompted his hospitalization, the treatment he had been receiving, or his expected timeline for recovery. Recordings of emergency dispatcher radio communications logged between 8:36 a.m. and 8:43 a.m. the day he was hospitalized indicate that dispatchers initially called for medics to respond to a report of an unconscious individual at Mr. McConnell's Washington address. 6 minutes later, a worker with the city's Fire and Emergency Medical Services Department responded, asking that his supervisor be informed of CPR in progress. Mr. McConnell's office had declined to comment on the recordings, even after they were reported on by multiple news outlets. His absence had renewed scrutiny of a 2021 Kentucky law that changed how a U.S. Senate vacancy in the state would be filled. Rather than allowing the governor free rein to choose a successor, a temporary appointee must be chosen from a list of three people selected by the state executive committee of the senator's political party. A special election would be held to fill the seat only for the remainder of the term if the vacancy happens more than 3 months before the next election. The governor of Kentucky, Andy Beshear, a Democrat, vetoed that change, saying it improperly and unconstitutionally restricts the governor's power to fill vacancies. But the Republican-led legislature overrode the veto, and there had not yet been a test of that change. War in the Middle East. Oil shipments in Strait of Hormuz in jeopardy after day of attacks and retaliation. The strikes by Iran and the attacks and reimposition of sanctions by the U.S. came weeks after the countries agreed to try to find a lasting end to the hostilities, by Jenny Gross. The fragile recovery of oil and gas shipments through the Strait of Hormuz was put in jeopardy on Tuesday after three ships were attacked, a burst of violence that drew economic and military retaliation against Iran from Washington. U.S. forces launched a series of strikes against Iran for attacking commercial shipping in the strait, the U.S. Central Command said on Tuesday evening. Earlier, the Treasury Department revoked a sanctions waiver that had allowed Iran to sell oil for 60 days starting in late June. The lifting of sanctions on Iran, if made permanent, had represented a marked shift that could have helped the country rebuild its economy. A U.S. official said that Iran's actions in the strait were wholly unacceptable to the United States. Oil prices, which were already higher, jumped further after the U.S. move. One of the ships that was attacked, a Qatari liquefied natural gas carrier called Al Rikayat, was in waters off the Omani coast, according to the International Maritime Organization, a United Nations agency. Qatar's foreign ministry blamed Iran and condemned the strike, calling it an unacceptable attack on the security and safety of international maritime navigation. Saudi Arabia, in a statement by its foreign affairs ministry, also strongly criticized Iran. It called the attacks, including one on a Saudi oil tanker, an assault on the security and safety of international navigation. Tehran had not claimed responsibility for the attacks. There was no immediate public comment from the authorities in Iran, where a days-long program of funeral ceremonies had been underway for Ayatollah Ali Khamenei, the supreme leader. Negotiations between Iran and the United States had been paused until after the funeral. The escalation of tension in the region threatened to interrupt what had been the start of a resumption of energy supplies from the region. The incident marks the most significant security event affecting commercial shipping in the strait since the U.S.-Iran ceasefire, reinforcing concerns over regional stability, maritime trade, and the reliability of global LNG exports, Kipler, a maritime data company, said in a statement. The Joint Maritime Information Center, a multinational organization that assesses threats on high-risk shipping routes, said on Tuesday that the risk of sending ships through the strait was severe, up from substantial on Monday, with further hostile action considered likely under current conditions. The United Kingdom Maritime Trade Operations, a monitoring center led by Britain's Royal Navy, said in a notice that a ship off the coast of Oman had caught fire after being struck by an unidentified projectile. The agency said that a second tanker was struck by an unidentified projectile and sustained structural damage. A third vessel suffered minor damage after being struck by a drone, the agency said. No casualties or environmental effects were reported in any of the three attacks, according to the British agency. Iran had said ships can pass through the strait in its waters, but not on the opposite side, near Oman. The middle of the strait, which ships used before the Iran war, had been considered dangerous because of the risk of mines laid by Iran's military. Ami Daniel, the chief executive of Windward, a maritime data company, said Iran wanted to deter ships from using the Omani Channel to travel through the strait and lay the groundwork to charge for passage. So this is a really well-planned path to push ships to sail close to Iran and later on pay them for passage, he said in a statement. President Trump was in Turkey for a NATO summit where discussions about the war were expected. He had criticized the alliance's members for not supporting the United States in the war against Iran. The strait, normally the conduit for a fifth of the world's oil, was effectively blockaded by Tehran after the United States and Israel attacked Iran in late February. The U.S. Navy also imposed its own blockade of Iranian ports. Economies around the world were hit by the energy supply crunch and rise in prices that followed. Traffic around the strait picked up in late June when the preliminary ceasefire agreement between the United States and Iran went into effect, but traffic fell after a bout of Iranian attacks on ships, which prompted U.S. retaliation against Iranian military infrastructure. On Monday, 36 ships passed through the strait in both directions, according to Kipler. Before the war, more than 100 ships a day routinely passed through the strait. Just three of the ships that transited on Monday took the Omani route, through which the U.S. Navy is providing guidance. Many ships switch off the transponders before navigating the strait, making it harder to identify the precise routes and giving an incomplete view of traffic volumes. Kipler, a maritime data company, said that the Qatari ship that was hit was last seen in the Arabian Sea on June 18th before it turned off its location transponder. The price of Brent crude oil, the global benchmark, rose nearly 3% when prices settled on Tuesday to $74.16 a barrel, but then promptly jumped higher to about $76 after the U.S. sanctions waiver was revoked. As energy exports from the Persian Gulf had recovered, however tentatively, the price of oil had fallen back to near pre-war levels. The price of Brent had spiked as high as $118 a barrel during the worst of the fighting. The effects of the energy shock linger, especially in products derived from oil. The average price of a gallon of gasoline in the United States was $3.79 on Tuesday, according to the AAA Motor Club, about 27% higher than before the war. Unstable Manhattan Building. Manhattan building at risk of collapse is being converted to apartments. The conversion of an office building on East 42nd Street would be the largest project of its kind in New York City's history, according to the architectural firm behind the plan, by Harubi Miko and Santul Nikar. The high-rise office building near Grand Central Terminal at risk of collapsing Tuesday is being converted to a residential complex, a notoriously complicated undertaking that some developers had pitched as a panacea to New York's housing crisis. The building at 235 East 42nd Street, the location of the former headquarters of the pharmaceutical company Pfizer, is under construction to be converted to more than 1,600 apartments. Upon completion, the conversion would be the largest of its kind in New York City history, according to Gensler, the architectural firm behind the project. On Tuesday, construction workers found that a steel beam was compromised on the 21st floor, according to officials. The fire department said that two support columns inside the building were buckling and several floors were sagging. Construction workers were evacuated from the building, as were several other buildings and a school, fire officials said. The risk also led to road closures around the project. Metro Loft, the developer on the conversion project with David Werner Real Estate, said in a statement that it was aware of problems with the building and had been working with the buildings department to understand the full scope of the situation. In a news conference on Tuesday afternoon, Mayor Zoran Mamdani said the 37-floor building was still unstable. Since arriving on scene, we have witnessed additional movement in one of the compromised columns, he said. Officials and structural engineers were working with the project engineer to shore up the structure, he said. If the building is deemed to be secure, engineers will enter and begin shoring up the building, Mr. Mamdani said. This concludes the presentation of the New York Times for Wednesday, July 8th, 2026. My name is Elizabeth Ingber with the Talking Information Center. As always, thank you.
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2: Hello from the Talking Information Center. This is Allison Davies on Wednesday, July the 8th, reading from the USA Today. From the front page, the U.S. doesn't deserve this black eye in the World Cup. Trump's red card play adds insult to injury. In Seattle, the U.S. men's national team deserved better than this, not the loss that brought their World Cup party to a screeching halt in the round of 16 on Monday, July the 6th. They earned every bit of that, finally looking like the team everyone feared they would be at this World Cup, rather than the one that had established a new standard for the U.S. men's team. It stinks. I don't like to be eliminated from anything, Tyler Adams said after the 4-1 loss to Belgium that dumped the team out of the World Cup. Tonight was not a good performance, probably overall. It's not what we look to achieve. There was a lot of things we could have done better. When you concede goals that easily against a team of that quality and that calibre, it's going to be difficult. We gave them good chances, or even half chances, and they finished them. It was just a little bit too easy today. The US men's national team was tentative and sloppy, very much not ready to go toe-to-toe with one of the big European teams. Even one as vulnerable as Belgium had looked at this World Cup, and without two of their regular starters in Kevin De Bruyne and Jeremy Doku. The men's team was on the back foot from the opening whistle and could never find their groove. Belgium made easy work of the US defence and could easily have had another two goals in the first half alone. Even the jubilation after Malik Tillman's equaliser in the 31st minute quickly evaporated as Charles de Ketelaere scored his second goal of the night for Belgium 2 minutes later. Adams, captain Tim Ream and coach Mauricio Pochettino said the firestorm that raged around the team the last 2 days, through no fault of their own, wasn't a factor in their loss. We don't need to find another excuse. I just think we were not good enough, Pochettino said. It wasn't a situation that affected our group. But, and again, this wasn't their doing. It changed the way people looked at the men's team, quoting their wonderful feel-good story in ick. FIFA's disciplinary committee overturned Folarin Balogun's red card suspension, allowing him to play against Belgium. Less than 36 hours before the game, I might add. That already had folks howling. Belgium coach Rudi Garcia said he thought it was an April Fool's joke. A Norway coach, Sturle Solbakken, called it a big mistake. Then it came out that President Trump, who long ago turned FIFA President Gianni Infantino into a lapdog, had intervened. Infantino and FIFA insisted Trump's phone call had nothing to do with the disciplinary committee's decision. But if anyone buys that, I've got a bridge to sell you. Suddenly, the men's team was a political football. All the goodwill the team had built up for the past month was overcome by the stench of Trump's dirty dealing. This was no longer a debate about the rightness or wrongness of Balogun's suspension being lifted. This was an existential conflict for many fans who had fallen hard for the men's team, in part because they saw the team as wholesome and a reflection of the country it represented, only to have it co-opted by Trump. The success was now intertwined with Trump and the opinions were loud and unending. We've done a good job with this group of allowing outside noise to be outside noise. It's got nothing to do with us as players and getting ready for games, Ream said. It's one of those things that it's the world we live in. We were fully focused on us as a group and as a team and fully focused on the game and not really worried about what was being said or debated in the outside world. Still, they didn't deserve to be even in the conversation. The team struck all the right notes at this tournament, even in the wake of Balogun's suspension. Had the player spent the days after he got his red card complaining or whining about injustice, this exit might feel different. But they went out of their way to be mature and not make themselves out to be victims. Balogun even shook the referee's hand after the game. I never want to react out of anger and out of emotion, he said on Friday, July the 3rd. There's still lots of people we're inspiring, little kids, boys and girls who are watching, and we have to show them the correct way to handle things, even when you think it's unjust. I felt I did that. And yet they still got pulled down into the muck, as if they had dialed Infantino's number themselves. When people remember this team decades from now, the milestone wins, record number of goals and the Country Road song will come to mind first. But Trump trying to put his finger on the scale on their behalf will be part of the memory too. It's inescapable. The US men's team took the country on a heck of a ride at this World Cup. It's too bad it ended in this train wreck. They deserved better. This was written by Nancy Amour, a columnist for the USA Today. Campaign Funds for Childcare by Madeline Mitchell. New York mom starts a movement that may help get more elected. Gretchen Shirley was nursing two children when she decided to run for Congress in 2018. During the day, she gave speeches and knocked on doors with a baby wrapped to her chest and a toddler at her side. In the afternoon, she relied on her mother's help for childcare. Her mother would come over to watch the kids while she went back out to hit the campaign trail. Honestly, 6 months into the campaign, it was very clear to me why there weren't more mums of young children in office, Gretchen said. It really wasn't sustainable. Gretchen Shirley lost the race to incumbent Peter King, who continued to represent New York's 2nd District in the U.S. House of Representatives until 2021. But during her campaign, she won a precedent-setting Federal Election Commission vote to allow candidates for federal office to use campaign money for childcare. And with that, she sparked a movement and the next chapter of her career by launching the Vote Mama Foundation, a research organization that tracks the political participation of mothers. I definitely plan to run for office again. I don't know when, Gretchen told USA Today. Honestly, right now, I feel like I can make so much more of a difference building Vote Mama than I can with one vote in Congress, because I'm working on changing the political system across the country. In addition to the Federal Commission's vote, 19 states have enacted laws allowing candidates running at state and local levels to use contributions for childcare. Another 21 states and Washington, D.C. have approved the use of campaign funds for childcare via ethics rulings and other opinions. Some states have started to broaden these rules to allow candidates to use campaign money for other dependent care too, like elder care. Georgia Democratic Representative Nikema Williams ran a successful campaign in summer 2020 while working full-time. Meanwhile, her then 4-year-old son's daycare shut down because of COVID, and he started virtual kindergarten. It felt impossible to do it all, she said. When she met Gretchen Shirley and learned she could use campaign money for childcare, she hired her son's daycare teacher as a nanny, but not without pushback, some even from members of her own campaign. I don't regret it, Williams said, adding that she encourages mums and dads alike to use campaign money for childcare, because I think we have to shift the narrative that only women have to take care of children. 4 male candidates had requested one-off permission to use campaign money for childcare when their spouses accompanied them to events, Gretchen said, but she was the first to ask the Federal Elections Commission to establish childcare as an official use for campaign money moving forward. When she put the request in, she said her campaign manager was her sole supporter and that some of her colleagues told her she would be attacked for being a woman and a mum. But other key supporters trickled in, including Hillary Clinton, whose team wrote a 3-page letter in support. The commission unanimously approved her request in May of 2018, and Gretchen quickly hired a nanny to her campaign staff. It really, genuinely changed the way that people have run for office, she said. It can completely transform the political landscape. Since then, parents running for federal office have spent more than $1 million in campaign funds on childcare, and parents running for state and local offices have spent more than $700,000, according to Vote Mama. This includes more than 200 mums, dads, Democrats and Republicans. By establishing childcare as a valid use of campaign money, Gretchen said, the question is no longer who can afford to run for office, but who really wants to serve their community? She hopes that with more women and parents in office, more family-friendly policies like paid family leave and affordable childcare will come to the forefront. Right now, Gretchen said it's just not difficult for women to run for office. For some mothers, it feels impossible to even participate in the political process. Say there's a town hall. It's at 7 o'clock at night. It's during bedtime. If they bring their kids, they get looked at. They get dirty looks because their baby might be crying while they're trying to answer a question. That's why it's so important to get more mothers in office, to promote policies and systems that make it easier for families to live their everyday lives. As a woman of colour born and raised in the South, and as a mama and as a Christian, I know we all deserve representation, Williams said, and I deserve to be able to raise my child and to also live a life where my young son knows that women can accomplish anything that men can accomplish in this society. USA Today exclusive, The Young Castro. The Cuban heir has an open line to the US. Obscure power broker has vision, access and clout. And this is part two of a two-part series. In Havana, the Trump administration has been coy about who, if anyone, it sees as a credible Cuba interlocutor. Raul Guillermo Rodriguez Castro believes he is that person. He's unknown to many outside Cuba, holds no official government office, and rarely appears in Cuba's state media. He had never spoken to a U.S. news outlet before a series of exclusive interviews with USA Today in June in Havana. But the favorite grandson of former Cuban president Raul Castro and grandnephew of Fidel Castro is now in the seat of power in Havana and said he's ready to negotiate the future of his country and he wants to deal directly with President Trump. Rodriguez Castro, 42, has growing direct and indirect lines to senior American officials, such as Secretary of State Marco Rubio, well-connected American businessmen, and a multitude of White House hangers-on, such as Victor Mello, a Republican congressional candidate in Rhode Island, who twice traveled to Havana in June to meet Rodriguez Castro. The State Department said it did not authorize Mello's trip. All are trying to shape the Trump administration's Cuba policy. Castro speaks with conviction when he discusses negotiating with the White House. He uses his hands vigorously to punctuate points and alternates between a gentle and booming voice. He said he's determined to not throw away the ideology his family fought for. After all, it was his grandfather, he said, who chose him. Historic heroes will always have a word, he said. Yet he doesn't appear to covet political power, said one person, who dined with him in Havana several times in recent months. Instead, the source said, Rodriguez Castro feels he might be the only one who can appease the Americans' demands for change without giving up the ideals of the revolution. Rolito offers him more flexibility because he is a quasi-official. He's a military officer, but his role is much larger than it is on paper, said Pablo Ochoa, an expert on security issues in Latin America at the University College of London. Rodriguez Castro spoke with Rubio for the first time in January, shortly after the U.S. military captured Venezuelan President Nicolas Maduro and his wife Celia Flores in a dramatic raid in Caracas. 32 Cuban soldiers working security for Maduro were killed. Rodriguez Castro said he knew many of them and was shaken by their deaths. He faced Rubio in St. Kitts a month later, followed by a discussion in April at Havana's Convention Center with Jeremy Lewin, a State Department official who until recently was in charge of all U.S. foreign assistance, Rubio's de facto Cuba envoy. Rodriguez Castro was also in the room when CIA Director John Ratcliffe visited Havana in May. The Trump administration has imposed sanctions on dozens of companies linked to the Cuban government, and senior regime officials and their families from the president on down. Rodriguez Castro, tellingly, has not been sanctioned. That appears by design. In the wake of the U.S. military strike on Venezuela, the Trump administration bet that Rodriguez Castro could be the one to broker economic and political change, said Ricardo Herrero, executive director of the Cuba Study Group, a nonpartisan organization of Cuban-American leaders that advocates for reconciliation with Cuba. A former U.S. official confirmed the Americans have quietly been vetting Rodriguez-Castro for months as a potential go-between. Herrero argues that the United States chose to negotiate with Castro over Alejandro Castro Espina, Raul Castro's only son, who led Obama-era negotiations during a brief rapprochement. Trump has since scaled back. This way, Herrero said, a new deal wouldn't appear to be Obama 2.0. This administration has helped create Rolito, Herrero said. He's been able to achieve consensus among the different bands within the Cuban state in favor of a market opening. But that's not enough for those around Rubio, who want to see political change, not just economic change. By contrast, no one from the Trump administration has directly engaged with Cuba's president, Díaz-Canel, the first president without a Castro name to occupy that role. Rodriguez-Castro insists he's in concert with Díaz-Canel, whom he affectionately called Miguelito, Little Miguel, and they are on the same page. Cuba is holding up its end by undertaking what it considers significant and historic reforms to its state-run economy. On June 18th, Cuba's leaders unveiled a plan, not yet ratified by its parliament, with more than 170 sweeping measures that would privatize a vast swath of its socialist economy, reforms Rodriguez used his clout to push through. The most obvious concession is compensating Cubans and Americans whose assets were confiscated in the revolution. Rodriguez-Castro also claims that despite what Rubio and the rest of the Trump administration say, Cuba is not a national security threat to the U.S., nor a state sponsor of terrorism. He also said the country is willing, under the right conditions, to release people deemed political prisoners. Prisoners Defenders, a Madrid-based legal defense organization, puts the number of political prisoners in Cuba today at more than 1,200. The truth isn't an absolute, Rodriguez-Castro said. And the U.S. State Department publicly described Cuba's moves as window dressing. Rodriguez-Castro witnessed his grandfather sign the accord with the Obama administration. He believes this makes him uniquely qualified for the current moment. Most important, Rodriguez isn't his grandfather. In May, the U.S. Justice Department indicted Raul Castro for a 1996 incident when Cuban military jets shot down two Miami-based civilian planes. Three U.S. citizens and one Cuban national were killed. Raul Castro was Cuba's armed forces minister at the time. The man in Hermes sneakers took a different approach to diplomacy. In mid-April, Rodriguez sent a secret letter to Trump that resembled a formal diplomatic communication stamped with an official Cuban seal, according to two people close to the Trump administration who weren't authorized to speak publicly. It was intended to be a back-channel missive. The letter outlined proposals for economic and investment cooperation, and it requested that the United States drop sanctions on Cuba. It cautioned that the Cuban government was ready to resist any U.S. military action. The plan hit a wall when it was intercepted by a Customs and Border Protection agent at Miami International Airport. The agent confiscated the letter, carried by Cuban businessman Roberto Carlos Chamizo, and sent him back to Havana. It's not clear whether Trump was ever made aware of its contents. Castro and Chamizo denied to USA Today that the letter was intended for Trump, but it's one of many signs he's trying to drag Cuba into a fresh U.S.-Cuba relationship. Meanwhile, Rodriguez has shown himself a negotiator. In mid-June, he personally backed a fuel deal with Vanguard Energy, a Coral Gables, Florida-based firm that trades fuel in the Caribbean and Latin America. The deal would not have satisfied Cuba's spiraling energy needs, but it did represent a lifeline. The White House blocked the deal at the 11th hour over objections to using energy storage facilities owned by Cuba Oil Union, the country's largest government-controlled oil company, or CUPET as they were known. Rubio sanctioned CUPET on June 11th, the day the deal was announced. But the episode underscored Rodriguez's ability to sign deals between the United States and Cuba. It also demonstrated his influence is limited by the most senior U.S. decision-makers on Cuba, such as Rubio, who takes a general view that there's no such thing as a private sector in Cuba, according to persons familiar with the matter. In early June, Rubio told the House Foreign Affairs Committee he hasn't found a Cuban official who could lead a transition to a government pliant to U.S. interests, similar to the role played by Delcy Rodriguez in Venezuela, that nation's U.S.-approved acting president. I really don't believe this system is capable of reform unless new people take over or a new mindset takes hold, Rubio said in his testimony. The Castros intend to pass down Cuba from one generation to the next like a family ranch, according to one person familiar with the Trump administration's views on Cuba. Some watchers are skeptical Rodriguez Castro could assume a leading role in the official government. They argue Cuba's system of overlapping institutions is designed to prioritize consensus over individual leadership. One senior official familiar with Cuba's internal political dynamics agreed. He has no official position in their government. Cuban officials are very transparent on the people who represent the government, said Illinois Representative Jonathan Jackson, a progressive Democrat, who visited Cuba in April to meet with the senior officials. Jackson does not see Rodriguez Castro as a significant U.S.-Cuba power broker. Raulito is powerful. He has access. He's someone the White House can talk to, but he can't operate outside Cuba's political framework, said Ochoa of University College London. There's also the question of what happens to Rodrigo Castro's authority when his grandfather dies. Many Gen Zers not repaid for group trip costs. Some relationships sour over upfront expenses, by Rachel Hale. The trip made it out of the group chat, but for some Gen Zers, the hardest part comes after the plane has landed back home when the Venmo requests go out. A June 30th study from Zelle found that 76% of Gen Z consumers who have paid upfront for a group expense say they weren't paid back in full. As Gen Z, the cohort born between 1997 and 2012, emerges as a major spender on group travel and experiences, more young people are fronting costs for friends. But many are struggling to settle up afterward, with some reporting the experiences damaged their relationships or pushed them into debt. Money is already so complex and complicated, and you are putting a level of trust and faith in your friends to pay you back, says Asia Evans, a licensed mental health counselor and financial therapist. To know you weren't paid back, it's just a really difficult strain on the friendship. Gen Z, saddled with student loans and entering a slowing US labor market amid skyrocketing costs of living, is increasingly anxious about their financial situation. They're also seeing a stream of social media posts about living in luxury high-rises in big cities, dining at Michelin restaurants, and jetting to expensive destinations. Evans says that means more young people feel pressure to spend, to fit in, whether that's saying yes to expensive bachelorette parties, last-minute concert tickets, or big dinners. Nearly half of respondents to the Zelle survey say they've gone into debt to cover group expenses. Can you actually afford this, or does this feel like more of a flex to other people, Evans said. There's a lot of pressure for people to present themselves in ways that their bank account might not be able to cash. Evans says going into debt over these experiences isn't worth the toll it takes on friendships. If you know somebody else owes you money, it's going to be really difficult to see that they went to the latest and greatest hotel or restaurant, Evans said. Among Gen Zers who fronted money and weren't fully repaid, 55% say it damaged a relationship or caused tension, and 14% say they ended a friendship or relationship over the situation. Today, a growing number of tools aim to make it easier to split costs. There are peer-to-peer payment services like Zelle, Venmo and Cash App, which allow users to directly transfer from bank account to bank account, and apps like Tab, Splitwise and Divvy, which help users track and split shared expenses. But that hasn't made social avoidance around payment any less awkward when it comes to the frustrated group chat texts, Venmo reminders and passive-aggressive comments about settling up. The report identifies payment avoidance as a prominent social behavior, finding that 20% of Gen Z consumers have cancelled plans and muted or ignored texts to delay or avoid repayment. This avoidance, Evans says, tarnishes trust. Say, hey, this may take me a long time, but I do promise I'm going to repay you, Evans said. Being honest and putting it out front while very vulnerable can actually bring your relationship closer together. Sometimes you just want to get the trip off the ground, but Evans says making a repayment plan from the start can save you on the back end when a group experience comes to a close. Johnson's long-shot stance on birthright citizenship issue. Congress unlikely to act on the controversial proposal by Zachary Schmell. House Speaker Mike Johnson is insisting that congressional Republicans are looking at all angles to slap limits on birthright citizenship after the Supreme Court shielded it from Trump's order to redefine who is an American. In a July 5th interview on Fox News Sunday, the Louisiana Republican said GOP lawmakers in the House would move quickly to respond. If there's some legislative fix, we'll advance that immediately, Johnson said. If it's a constitutional amendment, it takes a little more time, but we've got to address this. While that promise certainly isn't hollow, the chances of Congress intervening in the near future to curb birthright citizenship are very low. Whatever the options Johnson has, they're long shots, especially in the midterm election year, when GOP leaders are struggling to capitalize on the little time they have left before November. With ultra-slim Republican margins in the House and Senate, lawmakers are having a tough time completing the basics of legislating, let alone passing any controversial bills. There's no realistic way that a constitutional amendment, that controversial, which requires two-thirds approval from both chambers and three-fourths of the states to ratify, could pass in this Congress. Still, Trump is adding it to his list of demands for GOP legislators in Washington, even though that demand could derail them from tending to the rest of his legislative agenda. No long and unwieldy constitutional amendment is necessary, he wrote on social media on June 30th. Congress should start today to work on ending expensive and unfair to our country birthright citizenship. They will have my complete and total support. Justice Brett Kavanaugh, a Trump appointee, was part of the 6-3 court majority that overturned the president's executive order on June 30th. He was not part of the 5-4 majority that held that the 14th Amendment ensured citizenship for everyone born in the United States. He wrote separately that while he agreed the order was unlawful, he was still partly dissenting from the majority opinion. Kavanaugh said he would have ruled that Trump's order is compatible with the Constitution, but it contravenes a federal statute. That would have meant, under Kavanaugh's reading, that Congress still has the power to pass a new law targeting the children Trump attempted to exclude from birthright citizenship, even though Trump couldn't exclude them himself. Congress could otherwise enact new legislation establishing exceptions to birthright citizenship for children born to foreign citizens unlawfully or temporarily in the country, Kavanaugh wrote, but Congress has not yet done so. Hardline conservative lawmakers took the president's request as a rallying cry. With essentially a one-vote margin in the House, they could create trouble for Trump's agenda among their Republican allies. Even one or two House Republicans could try to freeze the legislative agenda to demand more action to limit birthright citizenship, which is already happening over an unrelated Trump-backed bill to tighten voting restrictions. Representative Chip Roy of Texas, who frequently uses that political leverage to his advantage, he's a Republican, said on the House floor that he had no interest in funding the operations of a government that's been undermined by the United States Supreme Court. We better fix this, he said. If Johnson plans to advance any relevant legislation, he could choose the Birthright Citizenship Act of 2025. The bill was first introduced by Representative Brian Babin, a Republican of Texas, in January of 2025. Its companion version in the Senate was put forward by Senator Lindsey Graham of South Carolina. It would allow citizenship only to babies born on U.S. soil if their parents are citizens or lawful permanent residents. The bill wouldn't apply to babies born before the measure's passage if it were to pass. The controversial legislation stalled in committee last year, and even if the new version passed the House, where even basic legislative activity has been stalled for weeks, amid GOP infighting, it would need Democratic support to survive the Senate, and that won't happen. Still, Republicans' focus on birthright citizenship could eat up valuable floor time. With lawmakers out for much of August and October, they have barely a month's worth of working days left in session. The Supreme Court allows Texas to put age restrictions on apps, by Maureen Grope. The Supreme Court yesterday said Texas can enforce age verification and parental consent requirements for most apps while those rules are being challenged as a free speech violation. Before the state's law could take effect in January, a federal judge blocked enforcement. But in June, an appeals court allowed the rules to go into effect as the case has been litigated. The Supreme Court left that order in place, rejecting a request to intervene that was made by an internet technology trade group, a student group, and two teenagers who use apps for art and journalism. A bipartisan group of 27 state attorneys general had backed Texas's position. Lawyers for the students argued the justices should get involved because courts across the country are reaching different conclusions about whether laws like Texas's are constitutional. They said the appeals court in this case didn't use the right level of review for First Amendment challenges and applied a standard that would render virtually the entire internet the type of speech that governments can more easily regulate. Texas argued that the modern digital world is different from the physical world and said the state has a significant stake in protecting children's data, safety, and privacy in a digital world. The law requires app stores to determine if users are younger than 18, and if they are, parental consent is required before a user can download an app or paid content within apps. Last year, the Supreme Court upheld a different Texas law requiring that pornographic websites verify users are at least 18 to allow access. 2020 election results are back on Georgia radar. GOP hopeful issues claims amid the probe. By Irene Wright. 6 years later, the 2020 presidential election is back at the forefront in Georgia as a federal investigation ramps up and the Republican Senate candidate continues to deny election results. President Trump has long alleged voter fraud in Fulton County, Georgia, which includes much of Metro Atlanta, after he lost the state during the election against Joe Biden. The Fulton County election hub in Union City was raided by the FBI in January, and hundreds of election materials were seized. The raid was ordered when Kent Olson, the Director of Election Security and Integrity, sent a referral to the agency. Olson is better known as the Stop the Steal lawyer, who drafted an executive order ahead of January the 6th for the Department of Justice to take action in 2020. The raid sparked outcry from Georgia leaders, with Senator Raphael Warnock saying the action was a pretext for Trump to interfere in the upcoming midterm elections. Now the investigation is ramping up, at the same time MAGA Senate candidate Mike Collins brings election denial back into his campaign. According to an internal memo obtained by the Associated Press, FBI field agents across the country have been instructed to surge the investigation into election impropriety in Fulton County with as many as 260 analysts. The analysts were given a deadline of July 17th to each check more than 700 records that were obtained during the January raid. The memo, first reported by MSN Now, did not go into specifics as to the extent of the investigation, but called it an FBI Atlanta priority investigation. It's unclear what will happen once the July 17th deadline arrives. Trump, who won the 2024 presidential election, has continued to allege that fraud occurred in Georgia during the 2020 election. Multiple investigations, including those led by Republicans, have failed to provide any evidence that the Fulton County election results were tampered with or changed. In February, Trump attended an event in Rome, Georgia, to support now-elected Clay Fuller in his race to replace Marjorie Taylor Greene. During his remarks, he referenced the recent FBI raid and said election officials were trying to stop anyone from looking because they cheated like dogs. His message is now being shared again through Collins, the Trump-endorsed Republican Senate candidate. Collins is running in a crucial race against incumbent Democratic Senator John Ossoff, who has a strong lead in early polling. Collins won a runoff primary election in June against former college football coach Derek Dooley, shortly after getting an official endorsement from the president. In reporting from CNN's Inside Politics, Collins said Trump won the 2020 election. "I've said this over and over and over again. You don't change the rules in the middle of the game," Collins told a CNN reporter. He went on to accuse election officials of mailing out additional absentee ballots and mass ballot harvesting. "Trump won that race," he said. Reflecting Pool Company will be retained to make repairs. Administration praises the firm's fantastic job, by Erin Mansfield. The federal government won't seek a new company to repair the Lincoln Memorial Reflecting Pool after the water turned green with algae earlier this summer and the blue liner along its base peeled off in chunks. Interior Secretary Doug Burgum, who oversees national parks and whose agency is responsible for the landmark's maintenance, told CNN the company that installed the liner earlier this summer did a fantastic job and will also do the repairs. No date has been announced, but USA Today asked the Department of the Interior and the White House when the pool would be drained and repairs would begin. The Trump administration did not go through a competitive bidding process before hiring Atlantic Industrial Coatings of Virginia to install the liner. The project cost over $14 million, and the liner began peeling shortly after its unveiling to the public on June the 6th. The job that was done to fix the reflecting pool was done well, and hopefully we can move on, Burgum said on CNN's State of the Union. He said the liner failed because of vandalism. President Trump and his administration have said someone used a box cutter or similar tool to cut a gash in the pool's liner about the length of a football field. The reflecting pool is roughly the length of 6 football fields. Atlantic Industrial Coatings wrote on its website that would make repairs as soon as possible under the warranty. The areas are a very small part of the massive 7-acre project and do not indicate a failure of the liner, the statement said. The Trump administration has not named a suspect in the suspected vandalism. An official with the National Park Service said in a document that the liner was cut using a sharp knife or razor, but did not explain how the government reached that conclusion. A federal grand jury on July the 2nd indicted a 67-year-old man, David Hearn, on charges of felony vandalism. He told the Washington Post he reached into the reflecting pool to grab a piece of flapping material. On June 24th, the U.S. Park Police released photos and videos of an unidentified person who does not match Hearn's appearance reaching into the pool. Plattner weighs future of Senate bid after new sexual assault allegation. The party urges the main Democrat to withdraw, by Terry Collins, Margie Cullen and Zachary Schmel. Democrat Graham Plattner said he was taking time to reflect on his campaign to unseat Republican Senator Susan Collins amid a new allegation from a Maine woman who said he sexually assaulted her nearly 5 years ago. Jenny Rakicott, 41, told Politico in a report July the 6th that she had an on-and-off relationship with Plattner for more than 2 years. She said Plattner entered her home uninvited one night in late 2021 while intoxicated and forcibly pursued her while she repeatedly told him to stop. Rakicott told the outlet she cut off contact with him after telling him the encounter was not consensual. Plattner denied the accusations. These allegations are troubling, serious and false. Any accusation of non-consensual behaviour is categorically untrue, he said in the statement. After Politico's report, Plattner reiterated his denial in a video posted on social media the afternoon of July 6th. He cancelled several events on the campaign trail for July 5th and 6th. We are united in the love of Maine, a belief that our politics must change and a focus on defeating Susan Collins, Plattner said in the video, using the past tense. Regardless of the inaccuracy of the reporting, but mindful of the political reality it will inflict, we are taking the time to reflect on the best path forward for the state that I love, the people that I love, the movement I belong to, and the goal of defeating Susan Collins, Plattner said. Those were the goals when we launched this campaign, and they remain my goals today. Rakicott, whose name had appeared in a related story in the New York Times, said she felt compelled to go public because the reaction to that story was dominated by controversy about another woman, Lindsay Fifield. The Virginia conservative, who worked for right-leaning groups and Republican campaigns, accused Plattner of mistreating her and said she faced attacks because of her ties to the Republican Party. Rakicott, who is a Democrat, told Politico she was torn about coming forward, in part because she agrees with Plattner politically. She told The Times she and Plattner dated casually from 2019 to 2021. Plattner's campaign said in its July 6 statement that the candidate has withstood controversies brought to light in an effort to get him to drop out of the race, including stories focused on a tattoo he had that appeared to resemble a Nazi symbol. For a year, opponents of this campaign have thrown everything they can at Graham, calling him a Nazi, a war criminal, and a communist. None of it has been true, and this is no different. It's not a coincidence that this

and our principal does not bend based on party affiliation. They added they respect the women who had made the hard decision to come forward. Speaking up is often costly. The state party leaders said they are entrusted with who represents them, and it requires judgment, leadership, and a willingness to act when circumstances require it. This Senate race comes at a pivotal moment in the struggle against a government, supported by Senator Collins, that serves the interests of the wealthy and powerful at the expense of ordinary Maine people, their statement said. It's essential that we refocus this campaign on that struggle. Meanwhile, a Democratic Senatorial Campaign Committee said in a statement July 6 that the claims against Plattner are incredibly disturbing, adding that violence, abuse, and sexual assault are unacceptable. Graham Plattner needs to immediately withdraw as the Democratic nominee for Senate and allow Maine Democrats the opportunity to choose a new candidate who can defeat Susan Collins, the committee said. The DSCC will not invest in the Maine Senate race if Plattner remains on the ballot. The fallout among other National Democrats was also swift. Representative Ro Khanna of California, a prominent progressive who had campaigned for Plattner in Maine and stood by him despite earlier scandals, said the new allegations crossed a red line. These allegations are serious and credible, Khanna said in a statement. Graham Plattner should drop out from the race. Alex Vindman, a Democrat Senate candidate in Florida, also said Plattner should drop out, and Senator Ruben Gallego rescinded his endorsement. Maine law says a candidate may withdraw their name from the nomination by 5 p.m. on the second Monday in July. This year, that is July the 13th. To do so, a candidate must notify Maine's Secretary of State in writing. If Plattner dropped out, the Secretary of State would declare a vacancy, and the Maine Democratic Party would then have 2 weeks to make a replacement nomination by 5 p.m. July 27th for the general election. One name that could come into consideration is Maine Governor Janet Mills, who surprisingly suspended her Senate campaign in April, citing financial reasons. Mills' name remained on last month's Senate Democratic primary ballot, capturing more than 19% of the vote. Idaho mum faces murder charge in the death of twins by Nadia Yancey Bragg. An Idaho woman who said her 18-month-old twins died after being vaccinated has been charged with their murder, police said. Andrea Shaw, 23, was arrested June 30th after being indicted on two counts of first-degree murder. The Payette Police Department had reported earlier that officers found the twins dead in a shared bed on May the 1st of last year, after responding to a 911 call, but did not identify the victims or family members. Days after the twins died, Shaw said her children got sick after receiving three vaccines in an interview with anti-vaccine group Children's Health Defense, which was founded by Robert E. F. Kennedy Jr. Kennedy resigned in 2024 before joining the Trump administration. Shaw said in the interview that she was quickly treated as a suspect by police. They said it wasn't medical and they figured asphyxiation, and that I had supposedly had a postpartum overwhelming blackout and done it to my children, she said. Shaw's claims were repeated in a federal lawsuit filed in January against the American Academy of Pediatrics. According to the lawsuit, law enforcement opened the homicide investigation instead of investigating a post-immunization reaction as a potential cause of death. This criminal investigation is a foreseeable consequence of AAP's fraudulent safety claims when the medical system has been told that vaccines cannot cause serious injury or death. Grieving parents become suspects rather than victims, the lawsuit said. A grand jury indicted Shaw on accusations of suffocating her children after hearing from three officers with the Payette Police Department and an intensive care unit pediatrician, according to an indictment obtained by KTVB. Shaw's attorney told the Associated Press she denies anything and everything, and that prosecutors cannot prove the charges. A New York man sues ICE over email investigation. The DHS defends the actions as checking credible threats, by Stephanie Matat. While traveling with his 7-year-old daughter, David Strever got voicemails, a business card, and a knock on the door of his New York home from federal immigration agents over an email he wrote 5 months earlier to an immigration official.
Now he's suing the Department of Homeland Security.

0: On January the 26th, Striever wrote an email to Todd Lyons, the former acting director of ICE. In three paragraphs, he criticised Lyons in response to two people killed by immigration officers in Minnesota, Renee Good on January the 7th and Alex Pretty on January the 24th. "You are a monstrous human being and will go down in history as America's Reinhard Heydrich, the butcher," Striever wrote at the time, according to the new lawsuit filed July the 6th. "The way you are protecting the obvious execution in Minnesota, even as we see the videos, will lead to your downfall. You will never know peace. You will seek to lose yourself, to escape the burden of knowing the truth about yourself. But wherever you go, you will find yourself. You will torment yourself until your last day on earth." On June 23rd, immigration officers knocked on his door while he was in Finland, and they handed his wife a warning notice for criminal activities. His wife said he was out of town, and days later, when he came back from Finland, he checked into a New York City hotel with his daughter. Officers tracked down his hotel and dropped off a business card, and they left voicemails on his cell phone, according to the lawsuit's complaint. In response, he's suing DHS Secretary Mark Wayne Mullen and David Venturella, head of the U.S. ICE Department, along with two ICE officials and three ICE agents working on the investigation. He filed the lawsuit July the 6th in Washington, D.C.'s federal court, alleging the department was retaliating against him based on protected speech under the First Amendment. Striever's email is core political speech, criticizing a government official and government policy that sits at the highest rung of First Amendment protection, wrote Strieve's attorneys from the Foundation for Individual Rights and Expression, or FIRE, a national free speech group in the lawsuit filing. FIRE is arguing in the lawsuit that the five-month delay in taking any action on Striever's email undermines any claim the department could make about it being a credible threat, and that an objectively reasonable person wouldn't perceive the email as intended to commit an act of unlawful violence. The lawsuit comes amid ongoing criticism of the Trump administration's aggressive immigration agenda, demonstrated in a drop in public opinion polls for the federal government's tactics, large-scale protests at No Kings rallies, and thousands of students walking out of their schools to protest ICE. And the lawsuit noted that Striever wasn't the only person to receive such a notice, since another New York resident, Pagelin Gonier, obtained a similar warning the same day. DHS defended his actions in Gonier's case on social media. "This individual didn't just post about ICE. She committed a federal crime by posting the address of an ICE law enforcement officer online," DHS posted on X on June 27th. "Doxing federal law enforcement officers is a federal crime that puts their lives and their families in serious danger, and this danger is not hypothetical." A DHS spokesperson said in a July statement that ICE investigates all credible threats. In opinion, "Birthright Decision Misses the Bigger Picture" by Andrew Koppelman, an opinion contributor. Chief Justice John Roberts' legal reasoning in the Birthright Citizenship case is careful and narrow, but it misses the bigger point. The 14th Amendment was written to prevent a permanent underclass in America. President Trump's claim that American-born children of undocumented immigrants have no right to citizenship would have created exactly the evil the amendment was meant to prevent. But the citizenship clause alone doesn't solve that evil. Trump has already built an oppressed class. Millions of undocumented immigrants who work and raise families in the United States while living in fear of being sent to countries many of them barely know. 14th Amendment overruled Dred Scott v. Sanford, the 1857 case in which the Supreme Court ruled that black Americans could not be citizens of the United States. The framers, the nation's highest court, declared, regarded black people as a subordinate and inferior class of beings who had no rights or privileges, but such as those who held the power and the government might choose to grant them. After the Civil War, the 13th Amendment abolished slavery, but did not make former slave citizens. Legislators in the former Confederacy, still controlled by white politicians, wrote laws that recreated many of slavery's legal restrictions. The 14th Amendment was meant to stop that. Its language is plain. All persons born or naturalized in the United States and subject to the jurisdiction thereof are citizens of the United States and of the state wherein they reside. The 14th Amendment forbids what the Scott ruling tried to create, a hereditary, inferior caste of people born on American soil. The stakes in this case were high. Nearly 10% of U.S. births, roughly 260,000 a year, are to undocumented or temporary legal immigrants. Trump's executive order would have denied citizenship only to children born after February the 20th, 2025. But if the Supreme Court had rejected birthright citizenship, millions more people already living here would have been at risk. Justice Samuel Alito worried about birth tourists, women who come to the United States solely to give birth and then return home. They barely exist. One estimate puts the number at about 9,000 a year, another fewer than 2,000. But they are right that birth is an arbitrary line to draw. It only makes sense as a step towards a larger goal, a society of equals. Roberts is a careful lawyer. He closely parsed the public meaning of the citizenship clause, as attorneys of the era would have understood it. Under English common law, the Chief Justice wrote, children born within the sovereign's dominions owed a natural allegiance to the sovereign who protected them at birth, and the citizenship clause made clear that the same principle applied to the newly freed slaves. He briskly demolished counter-arguments. But the citizenship clause means more than its narrow legal reading. It offers an inspiring vision of an America where everyone here is a full member of the community. Despite the court's decision, Trump is betraying that vision. His policies reproduce one of the cruelest features of pre-Civil War slavery, the forced separation of families. ICE is holding about 60,000 people, 70% of whom have no criminal record. About 14 million undocumented immigrants live in the U.S., roughly half of them for at least 10 years. More than 5 million U.S.-born children live in households with at least one undocumented parent, including 1.8 million living with two. An estimated 145,000 U.S. citizen children have had a parent detained, and more than 22,000 of them have lost both parents. The administration also is targeting Dreamers, roughly 500,000 people who were brought to the United States illegally as children and until now have had protected status under the Deferred Action for Childhood Arrivals, or DACA program. It's cutting off their benefits and pressuring them to leave the country. Their work permits are being slow-walked, leaving them stuck in bureaucratic limbo. From the president's second inauguration in January of 2025 through September, ICE detained more than 270 DACA recipients and deported 174. Juan Chavez Velasco, 35, was brought to the United States from Colombia when he was 8. ICE detained him while he was on his way to a hospital, carrying breast milk for his premature infant daughter. He'd renewed his status regularly, but his most recent application sat unprocessed. His status expired while he was in custody, and he was held for nearly 3 months. His case is one of many reports of what appear to be random arrests of Dreamers. The Supreme Court's decision does not help these people, because they were not born here. Justice Clarence Thomas, dissenting, argued that the citizenship clause was never meant to apply to people who were attached to their home country and lacked similar bonds to this country. Black Americans, Thomas wrote, were entitled to citizenship because they were Americans. They had no other homeland, owed no allegiance to any foreign power, and were subject to no other authority. But the people Trump is pursuing are not attached to any country but this one. Many speak only English. They have nowhere else to go. They were not born here, but they've become Americans in every way that matters. Former President Barack Obama understood this. His administration focused immigration enforcement on criminals and recent border crossers. President Trump has abandoned that distinction, and millions of our neighbors now live with the threat of losing everything they've built here. The writer Andrew Koppelman, the John Paul Stevens Professor of Law at Northwest University, is the author of burning down the house, how libertarian philosophy was corrupted by delusion and greed, and you can follow him on Blue Sky. And lastly, World Cup 2026, Belgium 4, United States 1, heartbreaking end. Hard to see progress after the men's team make the same old exit at the World Cup. After all this, after all the promising performances and all the signs of progress, not to mention all that money paid to Mauricio Pochettino, the US national team's men, is right back where it started. Still one of the JV teams, not good enough to contend with the best. The men's team had a chance to put the world on notice at this World Cup, to make a run that would change the landscape of soccer in the United States for decades to come. Instead, it laid bare how much further it still has to go. I think we put on some really good performances, for sure. We made it through our group quite dominant in fashion. We won the game against Bosnia. We can for sure be proud of that, Christian Pulisic said. But I just think we want to have higher hopes than that. We want to be able to go and compete with some of the best in the world, and we still have that next step to climb. But we are close. Are they, though? As they were 4 years ago in Qatar, the men were outclassed in their round of 16 game. A Belgium team that had looked so vulnerable drawing with Iran and Egypt and needing 2 goals after the 85th minute just to get the extra time against Senegal treated the Americans as if they were chew toys. The swagger and class that had carried the men's team through the first 4 games of the tournament were nowhere to be found. The US men were tentative, sloppy, and a step behind the entire game, while Belgium found that extra gear the top teams do when it's win or go home. Was anyone a major presence on field today? Tyler Adams responded when asked about following Balogun's lack of impact. For all the good things the men's team did at this tournament, winning 2 of the 3 group stage games for the first time ever, winning a knockout round match for the first time in 24 years, and scoring the most ever goals for a US team at a World Cup, the Americans finished no better than they did in their last 3 appearances. It still advanced beyond the round of 16 just twice, and one of those times came in the inaugural tournament in 1930. I'm disappointed to lose a game, not in the manner of how we represented ourselves the rest of the time. This team, this tournament, was supposed to be different. I hope you all stay safe and well. This is all we have time for with the USA today. I look forward to reading for you again next week. Goodbye.
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2: It is time now to begin the reading of the Wall Street Journal. On the Talking Information Center for today, Wednesday, the 8th of July, 2026. With the Wall Street Journal, we say hello to George and Steve.
3: Thank you, John Shea. Welcome. It's our great pleasure to read for you this morning. We'll begin, as we always do, with the What's News column. These are news briefs, little appetizers for you to listen to and to look for as we move through the paper today. Across Silicon Valley, startup founders are enjoying a wave of computing credits and fielding competing offers from AI model makers racing to land new enterprise customers. On their first day in the NASDAQ 100, SpaceX's shares dropped 6.8% to $149.47, down from a peak of $200 and below the $150 price where shares began trading on June 12th. NASDAQ, S&P 500, and Dow fell 1.2%, 0.7%, 0.4% and 0.2% respectively. Buyout firms face a backlog of unsold portfolio companies that is only worsening as investor concerns deepen about AI's impact on the software industry. Democratic lawmakers are seeking information from Cantor Fitzgerald about how it may have benefited on rare earth deals from its ties with Commerce Secretary Howard Lutnick. Americans have turned out in droves to watch the World Cup, shattering TV viewership records. Getty Images has officially called off its merger with Shutterstock about a week after the deal was dealt a blow by a UK regulator. Nestle is looking to spice up some of its products, products to counter the duller taste buds that can accompany GLP-1 weight loss drugs. Italy's Eni, that's E-N-I, is buying a 25% stake in a Chilean lithium project owned by Energy Exploration Technologies for $225 million. And finally, shares of Rivian lost 18% after the electric car maker disclosed stock sale plans. Good morning, Steve.
4: Morning, George. SpaceX falls in NASDAQ 100 debut. Rocket maker stock drops below first day open price amid tech slump. Article by Sam Goldfarb and Heather Gillers. It was a failure to launch for SpaceX shares in their first day in the NASDAQ 100. Amid a broad decline in tech stocks, the rocket maker shares dropped 6.8% to $149.47, above their IPO price of $135, but down from a peak of $200 and below the $150 price where shares began trading on June 12th. Though it was just one day of trading for the company run by Elon Musk, SpaceX's decline was a disappointing early outcome for investors who have wagered that inclusion in major indexes would provide a boost to the shares. Mutual and exchange-traded funds with roughly $800 billion in assets under management have been expected to buy SpaceX shares to mirror the NASDAQ 100's performance, providing a guaranteed source of demand that some hoped might lift the stock. Still, analysts had also warned that anticipated index buying may already have been reflected in the stock price, with the shares rising almost 6% last week. Hedge funds and short-term traders were playing the NASDAQ edition, said Jay Hatfield, chief executive officer at Infrastructure Capital Advisors. He added that the NASDAQ's overall weakness on Tuesday didn't help matters. Weighed down by semiconductor stocks in particular, the NASDAQ composite fell 1.2%. The S&P 500 dropped 0.4%. The Dow Jones Industrial Average slipped 0.2%. While U.S. crude futures climbed sharply in late afternoon trading after the Treasury Department revoked a waiver that allowed Iran to sell oil. With grand ambitions to colonize Mars and build data centers in space, SpaceX has become a symbol of a high-flying stock market that has defied war, inflation, and the threat of interest rate increases to reach new highs. Wall Street analysts have generally offered optimistic outlooks on the company. A Deutsche Bank, for one, set a $255 target on Tuesday, touting the company's reusable rockets, its internet satellite business, and what it said was a clear advantage in developing and eventually deploying AI infrastructure in space. However, there have been signs of nervousness among investors. Shortly after its IPO in June, SpaceX also issued its first ever bonds, selling $25 billion of debt largely to refinance an earlier loan from banks. The sale seemed to go reasonably well initially. However, the bonds quickly fell in the secondary market to a degree rarely seen by investors, driving up their yield premium or spread to U.S. Treasuries. As of Monday, the spread of the company's bonds due in 2036 was 1.65 percentage points, according to MarketAxess, up from their initial level of 1.4 percentage points. With a $2 trillion market capitalization and more than $100 billion of cash on hand, SpaceX carries investment-grade credit ratings. Still, investors are confronting several big unknowns, including how much cash SpaceX will burn and how much borrowing it will do going forward, said Davis Herbert, managing director at Credit Sites. George.
3: U.S. hits Iran sites, revokes oil sale licenses. Prices surge after moves, which were prompted by attacks on vessels near the strait. Driven by Alexander Ward, Laura Seligman, and Benoit Falson. U.S. forces pounded sites along Iran's coast in fresh airstrikes on Tuesday, and the Trump administration blocked Tehran's ability to sell oil legally in a fierce response to Tehran's recent attacks on ships near the Strait of Hormuz. Iran responded with counterattacks, according to a senior U.S. official. The moves threatened to unravel an interim peace deal that took weeks to negotiate and drive up oil prices. The attacks marked the most significant escalation since the U.S. and Iran signed a memorandum of understanding on June 17 to reopen the strait and wind down the war. Prior to that agreement, the two sides exchanged fire multiple times, but Tuesday's strikes were planned to be much more significant in scale in order to send a strong message to Iran, according to senior U.S. officials. U.S. Central Command, which is overseeing the war, said the U.S. completed the strikes after hitting more than 80 targets, including air defense systems, command and control networks, anti-ship missile sites, and more than 60 Iranian small boats near the waterway. The attacks were 4 to 5 times more extensive than other strikes launched since the agreement to end the war, was signed last month, the senior official said. The U.S. still considers the ceasefire in effect, the person said. CENTCOM forces remain postured and prepared to hold Iran accountable when the agreement is not adhered to or obeyed, the command said in a statement. CENTCOM didn't provide any details on Iran's retaliatory strikes. Iran responded with strikes and blamed the U.S. for violating the deal. Iran's parliament speaker and chief negotiator Mohammad Bagher Ghalibaf said on social media that the U.S.'s reinstated sanctions and fresh strikes, as well as violations of, quote, Iranian adjustments in the strait, end quote, amounted to breaches of the Memorandum of Understanding. The era of bullying and extortion is over. It leads nowhere. We don't fold, he wrote. Explosions were reported in Sirik, Keshem, and Bandar Abbas sites in or near the strait, according to Iranian media. Abu Musa Island and Tumbs, T-U-N-B-S Island in the strait were also struck, the senior U.S. official said. Tehran's targeting of the vessels in the international waterway, through which 20% of the world's oil used to flow, was unwarranted, dangerous, and a clear violation of the ceasefire, U.S. Central Command said. The strikes came shortly after the Trump administration on Tuesday revoked the license allowing Iran to sell oil on the open market, eliminating the primary economic benefit for Tehran as part of an interim peace deal with the U.S. and threatening to unravel the agreement after days of skirmishes in the street. Steve.
4: U.S. trade deficit balloons to widest since March 2025. Article by Harriet Torrey. The U.S. trade deficit ballooned in May to its widest since March 2025 as the country imported more products like pharmaceuticals, vehicles, and semiconductors for the artificial intelligence boom, while American-made exports declined. The trade gap in goods and services widened by 42.2% in May from the prior month to a seasonally adjusted $77.6 billion, the Commerce Department said Tuesday. That marked the highest level since the deficit neared $133 billion in March last year, when companies were racing to import goods ahead of President Trump's new tariff rollouts. The deficit has been volatile since Trump's second term, with shifting tariff policies and a rebuke from the Supreme Court that limited his ability to impose broad duties on most foreign countries. On average, the deficit is still slightly smaller since he returned to office than it was in the same size period before then. Exports fell 3.2% in May, led by a large decline in sales of gold to overseas buyers. Big swings in international flows of the precious metal have added to volatility in trade data for months. Imports picked up, rising 3.3% on the month, aided by strong demand for goods related to the AI build-out, including semiconductors and computer accessories. Shipments of pharmaceutical products, cell phones, and vehicles from abroad also increased. Economists said May's increase in imports and decline in exports point to trade being a drag on gross domestic product growth in the second quarter. Year-to-date, the trade deficit was 40.6%, smaller through May than in the same period in 2025. George.
3: USDA pressures grocers on beef prices. Official called companies including Walmart and Kroger ahead of holiday. It's written by Patrick Thomas and Sarah Nassauer. Just days before July 4, an Agriculture Department official called some of the country's top grocers to raise a pressing topic, lower beef prices. Tate Bennett, Chief of Staff for USDA Secretary Brooke Rollins, spoke last week with grocers including Walmart, Kroger, and Albertsons, according to people familiar with the matter. She asked about their price for beef heading into the holiday weekend when demand for burgers on the grill is at its highest. During USDA call with Walmart, the country's largest grocer, said that it already had plans to reduce prices on many items for the summer, including beef, said two of the people. Walmart implemented those plans on shelves June 29th and later readied a press release touting the price cuts. The USDA relayed Walmart's plans to the White House, and President Trump claimed victory Monday, posting on social media that Walmart would drop prices, quote, at my administration's request. Minutes later, Walmart published a press release saying it would drop prices on thousands of items to help customers. Ground beef, atop the list of products, would drop by 12%, the company said. Trump said in his post that other retailers should follow Walmart's lead. A White House spokesman said Walmart's move followed Trump administration efforts to cut regulatory red tape, slash taxes, and increase domestic food production. He said the White House stays in close contact with retailers, including making sure savings from cutting Biden-era environmental refrigerant rules go toward lowering prices for consumers. The USDA calls followed months of discussions between the Trump administration and grocers about lowering prices. The outreach effort shows how the Trump administration, facing Americans' frustration with higher prices in a midterm election year, is leaning on industries to lower costs for consumers, an unusual step for a Republican administration. Trump has separately told gasoline retailers to lower fuel prices, called for a cap on credit card interest rates, and requested pharmaceutical companies reduce drug costs. Many companies grappling with the affordability of goods from automobiles to prescription drugs and groceries have looked for ways to keep a lid on costs to appeal to cash-starved consumers and get ahead of rivals. Retailers and their suppliers also have been navigating their own higher costs arising from Trump's tariffs and more recently fuel prices driven higher by the Iran war. Supermarket operators Kroger and Stop and Shop owner Ahold, is that the right? Is it Ahold?
4: Ahold, yeah.
3: Ahold Delhaize, in recent months, have touted price drops in their advertising. Other retailers have sought to lower prices to help grab market share from competitors, including Walmart, which has long emphasized lower prices as part of its marketing. Steve.
4: Florida cities are bracing for property tax cut. Article by Arian Campos Flores. Vincent Long, the administrator for Leon County in Florida, is in a race to slow the county's spending. So far, he has frozen hiring, cut travel, and other expenses, and begun a year-long analysis for commissioners on how to best restructure the county's finances and organizations. Leon County, which includes Tallahassee, has cast a closer eye on its coffers under a new measure to slash property taxes in the state. This is where things get strange. The measure isn't even law, yet. Florida residents will vote on the proposal in November. If it passes, it will dramatically reduce property taxes for many homeowners. The initiative could prove popular in a state where the cost of owning a home has spiraled. So city and county managers across the state are making their plans now for a massive drop in revenue. It's not a haircut. It's an amputation, Long said. You can't make a historic change to our primary revenue source without also making historic change to the very role and function of government. The proposal is spurring urgent responses from local governments faced with the prospect of plummeting tax revenue. Cities and counties are scrambling to prepare for a potential overhaul of how they pay for all sorts of services, from policing to pothole repairs. Local officials say the issue is dominating discussion in commissioners' meetings and budget workshops. Among the measures they have taken so far, freezing hiring and capital projects, planning possible service cuts, and floating proposals to increase other fees and taxes to offset the shortfall. In June, Florida's Republican-led legislature approved a proposed constituent amendment for the November ballot that had been promoted by GOP Governor Ron DeSantis. The amendment would expand the so-called homestead exemption, a reduction in the taxable value of a homeowner's primary residence, which typically results in a lower property tax payment. It would increase the exemption from the current $50,000 to $150,000 in 2027 and $250,000 in 2028, with additional adjustments thereafter for inflation. The measure, whose original version lawmakers revised to protect funding for schools, requires the backing of 60% of voters to pass. A recent poll pegged support among the state's voters at 64%. Supporters of the amendment, including DeSantis, argue that growing property tax collections have led to irresponsible spending by local governments. Opponents say the sharp reduction of property taxes would gut funding for key areas, including infrastructure, parks, and libraries. The Florida exemption would be the largest in the U.S., said Jared Walchuk, senior fellow at the Tax Foundation, which favors a tax system that is simple and transparent. In the 2027-28 fiscal year, the Florida changes would reduce property tax revenue in the state overall by nearly $5 billion, according to the Office of Economic and Demographic Research, a research arm of the legislature. That would increase to $8.8 billion in 2028 and 29, and $10.8 billion in 2030 and 31. The amounts would vary widely for individual counties, with a large one like Miami-Dade projected to lose $304 million in the first year, and a small one like Okeechobee expected to lose $3.7 million, according to an analysis by the Florida Association of Counties. Suburban counties with high proportions of homestead properties would face the sharpest exposure, and economically distressed small counties would be the least equipped to respond. In Hillsborough County, which includes Tampa, the chief financial administrator presented a report to county commissioners last month detailing the anticipated effects of the ballot measure. A lengthy list of possible responses including eliminating or reducing county services such as parks and aging services, closing underused facilities, and increasing or adding new assessments such as a higher fuel tax. In Panama City, in the Florida Panhandle, Mayor Alan Branch sent a letter to other mayors in Bay County last month, suggesting they convene a summit to discuss how they might share equipment and services, such as fire patrol and public works fleet maintenance, thereby reducing costs. In Pensacola, Mayor D.C. Reeves said the city already is dealing with repercussions. Financial institutions have called city officials to ask how the city plans to repay bonds backed by property tax revenue. He said he is entering negotiations with the fire union on its next three-year agreement, but is uncertain how to proceed given that the city's revenue stream could change dramatically over that time. George.
3: Planned Montana luxury community divides residents. It's written by Jim Carlton. Lakeside, Montana. David Fetbeat, a third-generation Montanan, is looking forward to the opening of Territory 1889 Golf and Lake Club, a luxury gated community of 359 homes rising in this corner of Big Sky Country. They're going to contribute significant tax dollars toward our schools, our roads, and they're behind a gate, said Fetbeat, a 54-year-old real estate broker who is sipping Pinot Grigio at a dockside grill overlooking shimmering Flathead Lake. But April Risk, a fifth-generation Montanan, worries about the changes ahead. The 39-year-old house cleaner lives in one of the mobile home parks investors have yet to buy. She pays $950 a month and fears her home could be next. "I'm so pissed," Risk, a single mother, said from the stoop of her, outside her trailer. Her five-year-old son, Zayden, played nearby as her Boston Terriers, Kylo and Dozer, eyed a stranger. "All of us families were being scooted out." Like much of the American West, Montana has become a magnet for city slickers chasing a better life or a vacation home. They come with equity and stock portfolios in a migration fueled by pop culture from the film A River Runs Through It to, more recently, Yellowstone. The influx is particularly visible in southwestern Montana, where wealthy arrivals from California and elsewhere have led locals to dub Bozeman Bo's Angeles. Backlash grows, but growth is also transforming the more remote northwest corner. Flathead County, known for Glacier National Park and one of America's largest and cleanest natural freshwater lakes. Since 2000, Flathead County's population has grown 55% to 115,000 people with a pandemic-era bump. In unincorporated Lakeside, average home values have more than doubled to about $865,000 since 2018, according to Zillow. Lakeside's median household income stagnated at $77,000 in the 5 years ending in 2024, adjusted for inflation, according to the most recent census survey data. Backlash is rising against high-end projects that locals say are displacing them. Community activists, many citing water-related concerns, are challenging developments through planning boards and courts, slowing some projects but stopping few. In Lakeside, population 2,700, friction centers on Discovery Land Company, which won county approval last year to build Territory 1889 on some 1,700 acres. Along with hundreds of homes, the developer plans an 18-hole golf course and a marina on Aquamarine Flathead Lake. Bulldozers are already at work on the resort. Bruce Young, a descendant of homesteaders, sat on his porch overlooking Stoner Creek near the Territory 1889 site and shook his head as a mule deer wandered past. He fears the project will silt up the creek and Flathead Lake and destroy his fish and habitat. This is a battle for the soul of Montana, Young said. Arizona-based Discovery, founded by Stanford graduate Mike Meldman, has built more than 40 members-only communities worldwide. In Montana, its Yellowstone Club has counted Justin Timberlake, Bill Gates as members. At its Iron Horse development in Whitefish, also in Flathead County, a 7,928-square-foot home on 3.4 acres is listed for, wait for it, $10.9 million. Eric Payne, co-owner of a local design contracting firm, recalls protests when Discovery pitched Iron Horse but says the tone shifted. Iron Horse has put Whitefish on the map, said Payne, who spoke from his office overlooking tourist-flocked Central Avenue. Steve.
4: This article might be tongue-in-cheek, I'm not sure. Fiat's next move, a tiny EV for $14,000, by Ryan Felton. The storied Italian car brand Fiat is preparing to offer Americans an outside-the-box solution to rising new vehicle prices, with some notable concessions. Fiat, long the top-selling global brand of automaker Stellantis, said Tuesday that it has begun U.S. sales of a two-seat, fully electric compact car called Topolino, which translates to little mouse in Italian. It is indeed very little. The Topolino weighs a little more than 1,000 pounds, and at about 8 feet in length, the tiny vehicle is roughly as long as the former smart cars previously sold in the U.S. Drivers even have the option of jettisoning doors for a rope to enclose them, and a roll-up soft top if they choose. Unlike the smart car, you won't be seeing the Topolino on the highway. The microcar can max out at 25 miles an hour, putting it in competition with a class of low-speed vehicles and upscale golf carts sold in the U.S. that don't have to meet the crash-worthiness standards in place for typical passenger vehicles. The Topolino has no air conditioning system and is expected to drive up to 46 miles on a full charge. But Fiat thinks this is where it can find a niche. Even in a country where big pickups and SUVs rule the road, we don't do big cars. We don't do expensive cars. We don't do luxury cars. We don't do premium, said Olivier Francois, Fiat's chief executive, in an interview. We do small. Fiat is positioning the Topolino as an alternative option for a growing cohort of motorists considering a low-speed vehicle, such as a golf cart, for daily commuting. The brand notes that many golf cart owners buy those vehicles today for use outside of a course, suggesting there is a demand for additional options. With a price tag starting at $13,995 before fees, the Topolino, also the name of Mickey Mouse in Italian, represents the latest gambit from automakers looking to branch out and sell Americans on a smaller and more specialized type of vehicle. Slate Auto, a new Michigan startup, is set to begin production later this year on a $25,000 all-electric pickup truck that can be converted with a do-it-yourself kit into a five-seat sport utility vehicle. Next year, Ford Motor is also set to debut a small electric pickup truck starting at around $30,000. The Topolino will surely be a head-scratcher to some consumers, and Francois acknowledges there is a limited audience that might be receptive to the vehicle. He says Fiat has the flexibility to experiment in the U.S. thanks to its stature around the globe. Fiat's history dates back to the early 20th century. It returned to the U.S. market in 2011 following a nearly 30-year absence. The brand hasn't exactly taken off here, thanks in part to a historically small lineup of compact vehicles. It currently only sells an electric version of its 500 subcompact in the U.S. In 2025, Fiat represented far less than 1% of Stellantis' total sales in the U.S. But in countries like Brazil, for example, roughly 1 in 4 vehicles sold are Fiats, Francois said. Stellantis recently named Fiat one of the company's 4 key brands that, going forward, will receive 70% of the company's global product investment under a new business strategy. Rather than go bigger, Fiat is curious to see what Americans think of something much, much smaller like the Topolino, at about 3 feet shorter than the all-electric 500C. Federal regulators paved the way for small, low-speed vehicles to be sold in America more than 2 decades ago, and the cars have since gained steam in beach towns, resorts, and hospitality businesses, industry executives say. Under current regulations, such vehicles can only travel 20 to 25 miles per hour and aren't required to have doors or airbags, and they don't meet crashworthiness tests. But they must have certain safety equipment, including seatbelts, headlamps, turn signals, and rearview mirrors. Josh Tobin, owner of Tobin Auto Group in Nevada, which sells Fiat and other Stellantis brands, said he recently drove a Topolino to a car event in the city of Summerlin. The show primarily featured vehicles from exotic brands such as Ferrari and Lamborghini. The Topolino immediately hooked the crowd, with onlookers angling to snap photos. Which vehicle under $20,000 creates a crowd? Tobin said of the competition. Zero. Tobin said he has deposits from customers for nearly every Topolino en route to a store. So far, car reviewers have split over the Topolino's chances of catching on. After Fiat brought the Topolino to last year's annual auto show in Los Angeles, the magazine Motor Trend wrote, "It feels like the perfect fit for a beach town, resorts, and narrow downtown streets." Car and Driver, meanwhile, described the Topolino as more like the Birkin bag of golf carts than any sort of useful commuter. Yet, Francois says he currently drives his own little Mauser on Miami, where he lives, and has been surprised by the response from passerbys. "It puts a smile on everyone's face," he said. "I get more thumbs up than any other car I've ever had in my entire life." George.
3: It'll be interesting to see how that plays out.
4: Yes, it will.
3: How many get crushed by...
4: Not that America likes big cars.
3: By an F-150 or something.
4: Yep.
3: So. All right. Good luck to them. Nokia supplies an AI data center. Boom. It's run by Patience Hagen. Nokia has come a long way from its 1990s era candy bar-shaped cell phones. The Finnish company doesn't even make phones anymore. It has pivoted instead to providing some of the crucial infrastructure inside data centers that support the artificial intelligence boom, and that shift has put its stock on a tear. Nokia sells equipment and software that acts as kind of logistics and delivery service for AI, including switches that connect servers and routers that direct data traffic between servers. If a data center's thousands of miles of fiber cables are on the roads that the data travel, then Nokia products are the trucks and sorting centers that get the data where it needs to go. In a statement, Chief Executive Justin Hotard called Nokia's offerings, quote, the backbone of the AI economy. The company is riding the wave as hyperscalers like OpenAI, Meta Platforms, and Google Parent, Facebook, build data centers. Nokia's stock price has risen roughly 90% so far this year as investors embrace its new identity as an AI infrastructure company with a stagnant legacy mobile business attached. But its strategy also exposes it to the risks of a volatile sector and the supply chain constraints of a crowded market. Nokia stock is, quote, basking in the glow of the AI halo, said Daryl Skular, an analyst and director at telecom research firm Recon Analytics. However, he said its momentum, quote, relies on the success of AI itself, which is not 100% guaranteed. Nokia's former CEO, Pekka Lundmark, shaped the AI infrastructure strategy. Last year, under his leadership, Nokia bought Infinera, a maker of optical networking technology, the lasers, receivers, and chips that haul data around, in a deal worth $2.3 billion. Nokia's share of the North American optical network market grew to 27.3% in 2025 from 6.3% in 2024, according to Ian Redpath, a research director at advisory firm Omdia. That put Nokia solidly in the market's second place. Ciena leads with 50.1% market share, according to Redpath. Corporate metamorphoses aren't new for Nokia. Founded as a groundwood pulp mill on the banks of Finland's Nokianvirta River in 1865, the company evolved through rubber and cables before it became known for mobile handsets. Its market cap peaked at more than $250 billion during the dot-com bubble in 2000. Nokia sold its handset business to Microsoft in 2014 and still licenses the name to a phone maker. It leaned into mobile infrastructure, selling telecom service providers equipment that sits on cell towers and software for mobile networks. The mobile infrastructure business still makes up a little more than half of Nokia's revenue, but the unit's revenue has been declining since mobile carriers largely completed their fifth-generation network deployments. Steve.
4: Shell's traders get boost from conflict. Volatility gives a boost, but lost volume and cutter squeezes output. Article by Adam Whitaker. Shell's traders continue to benefit from volatility triggered by the conflict in the Middle East, but lost Qatari volumes have squeezed output, highlighting the conflict's uneven impact on the world's big energy companies. The British energy major said Tuesday that its gas trading division is expected to report a significantly higher results in the second quarter than the first, benefiting from higher gas prices, which are typically delayed due to price lag effects in contracts. Shell's oil traders are also expected to post a robust performance, continuing on from the bumper profits they netted at the start of the year. The war between the U.S. and Iran, which began in February, drove oil and gas prices higher and has caused dislocations across energy markets that Shell's vast trading desks have been able to cash in on. The company said its oil traders' result is expected to be in line with the prior quarter. While Shell doesn't break out its trading performance, adjusted earnings within its chemicals and products division, which houses its oil and traders, surged to $1.925 billion in the first quarter, swinging from a loss at the end of last year. Conflict kept oil prices high through most of the second quarter, but prices have fallen considerably since the two sides reached a preliminary peace agreement in mid-June. Despite slow progress on the peace talks, supply across the Persian Gulf Strait of Hormuz, through which 20% of the world's crude oil typically flows, is rebounding, and analysts have cut their price forecast for the remainder of the year. However, intermittent exchanges of fire continue to trigger oil price volatility. Still, while Shell's traders gained, production of the company's integrated gas units suffered due to the fighting. Integrated gas production will fall significantly quarter to quarter, Shell said in its update, though it lifted its estimate slightly to 610,000 to 650,000 barrels of oil equivalent a day due to strong production of assets outside of the region. It had previously guided for 580 to 640,000 BOE a day. The unit produced 909,000 BOE a day in the first quarter, with the sharp fall down to the conflict's hit to output in Qatar, one of the world's most important exporters of gas. In May, Shell said it lost roughly 10% of its total production due to damage or shutdown assets in Qatar, where it owns the massive Pearl gas-to-liquids plant and has a 30% stake in Qatar Energy, LNG facility. The Pearl site has been hit by an Iranian attack in March. One facility at the plant, referred to as a train, was damaged, and the company is hopeful it can get it back up and running early next year. Chief Executive Wael Sawan told the WSJ Leadership Institute CEO Summit in June. Production at the other train was shut down, with Shell expecting to restart production once the situation in the strait allows. Second quarter volumes of liquefied natural gas are expected between 7.4 and 7.8 million metric tons after Shell raised its guidance from 6.8 million to 7.4 million metric tons. The company expects refining margins to rise to around $20 a barrel from $17 a barrel in the first quarter, with its refinery utilization rate around 110%. Shell's shares closed up 3.4% on Tuesday in London. George.
3: Private equity sits on 9-year backlog. It's written by Mark Maurer. The private equity industry's next decade could be a slog. Buyout firms face a backlog of unsold portfolio companies that is only worsening as investor concerns deepen about artificial intelligence's impact on the software industry. The firms are expected to take about 9 years to clear their log jams at the current pace, according to PricewaterhouseCoopers' analysis of PitchBook data released last month. About 13,500 U.S. companies sat in private equity portfolios as of June 30th, up from roughly 13,300 at the end of 2025. PitchBook data released Tuesday show. Almost 4,000 companies have been held for 6 years or more. About 1,500 companies have been held for 9 years or more. Many private equity firms historically aim to hold investments for around 3 to 5 years, though the time frame has been expanding. That has prompted some impatient investors to shift their money elsewhere. Private equity fundraising efforts are on pace with 2025's muted totals, with the $159.6 billion raised in the year's first half on track to roughly match last year's total haul of $308 billion, PitchBook data show. The number of funds raising capital has fallen as fundraising becomes more concentrated among a small subset of large established managers. After binging on software firms in 2020 and 2021, many private equity firms are stuck holding companies with worsening outlooks and rising debt loads. While only about 1,200 of the 13,500 companies in private equity portfolios are in the software sector, according to PitchBook, they tied up an outsized portion of firms' capital after many were purchased at lofty valuations. Debts were already beginning to pile up at the software companies before the SaaS-pocalypse, as it's called, when concerns over the risk AI poses to the software industry slashed the valuations of comparable publicly traded software companies this year. Many had taken out loans, assuming they would continue growing at the breakneck pace of the pandemic's remote work era. Their private equity owners are hesitant to sell at significantly lower valuations. The 2021 assets are probably the hardest ones to exit right now because of where the valuations were and are, said Darius Creighton, director of private capital advisory at Raymond James. There's a wall of stuff that's kind of building up that's going to have to come through. Firms have turned to the secondary market and continuation vehicles, which give fund investors an opportunity to cash out while allowing the sponsor to own and manage the asset. Steve.
4: Will someone blink in AI spending war? If Meta does rent out excess compute, it could signal that big tech companies have overbuilt. Big tech companies reining in their artificial intelligence spending may be a tantalizing prospect for some. It would be a costly one. That doesn't seem to be in the cards yet. Second quarter reports coming later this month will likely show another period of blowout AI investments. Wall Street analysts estimate that the combined capital spending by Google, Microsoft, Amazon, and Meta platforms surged 74% year over year to hit $168 billion in the June ending quarter, according to consensus estimates from Visible Alpha. This spending is crimping both the free cash flow and stock prices of those four companies. Only Google parent Alphabet has managed to outperform the S&P 500 this year. But there are some signs that AI's big spenders are looking for more ways to at least rationalize their investments. Before SpaceX went public last month, its xAI business signed a major deal to effectively share its computing capacity with Anthropic for $1.25 billion a month. SpaceX hasn't typically been counted among the hyperscale tech firms, so named for their computing networks. But Elon Musk's rocket company spent $12.7 billion in capital expenditures on its AI division last year, triple what it spent on the rocket business. And analysts expect more than $37 billion to go out the door this year to that aim, according to Visible Alpha. Now Meta may be getting in on the action. Bloomberg reported last week that the social network giant is developing a cloud computing business using the extensive AI network it has built out. Meta would be very late to that industry. Amazon, Microsoft, and Google have all been selling cloud services to businesses for well over a decade. But Bernstein research analyst Madison Rezai says the scale of Meta's network already easily rivals cloud provider footprints. She estimates the power the company has about 20 gigawatts of computing capacity now, with an additional 14 gigawatts coming online in the next few years. Renting out some of that capacity would effectively confirmed that Meta has overshot in its build-out. Founder and chief executive Mark Zuckerberg said as much at the company's annual shareholders meeting in late May. "We haven't done that yet because we think we have a use for the compute," Zuckerberg said.

0: to spend well over half of its revenue this year on capital investments, which will likely take its free cash flow into negative territory for the first time in its life as a public company. The prospect of any of the mega cap tech giants scaling back their AI capex is a worrisome one for tech investors broadly. AI spending has pumped up the business of chip companies, makers of servers, and other tech hardware, as well as producers of memory chips and data storage systems. That, in turn, has sharply boosted their relevance to the market at large. The chip companies in the S&P 500 now make up about 18% of the blue chips index total market cap, compared with about 5% 5 years ago, according to data from S&P Global Market Intelligence. Most analysts doubt that Meta plans to actually scale back its spending. Meta is not stepping away from the AI race. It is turning early aggressive capacity commitments into a strategic value creation option, wrote Brent Thill of Jefferies. Still, the idea that the company has excess capacity at this stage of its AI cycle raises eyebrows. Justin Patterson of KeyBank Capital said, "It is conceivable that the scope of MSL's ambitions have narrowed versus Meta's original AI goals when it began the CapEx cycle. In any case, investors who have been watching the AI investment cycle closely aren't taking many chances." AI-exposed stocks fell hard after the Bloomberg report, with the PHLX semiconductor index sliding 11% over a two-day period, as major chip names like NVIDIA, Broadcom, Advanced Micro Devices, and Intel have all fallen. George.
1: Cantor's rare earth deal spurs inquiry. It's written by Ben Glickman. A group of Democratic lawmakers is seeking information from Cantor Fitzgerald about how the firm may have benefited on a deal from its ties with Commerce Secretary Howard Lutnick. In a letter to Cantor Fitzgerald Chairman Brandon Lutnick, the Commerce Secretary's son, the lawmakers raised concerns about potential violations of conflict of interest laws related to the U.S. government's $1.6 billion investment in USA Rare Earth, the company, according to a copy of the letter viewed by the Wall Street Journal. Cantor Fitzgerald was led by Howard Lutnick for more than 30 years before he handed its ownership to his children. The firm, which had previously worked with USA Rare Earth, acted as the lead placement agency on the company's private share offering in connection with the government's investment. The letter requested information about how Cantor was selected for the assignment and any fees it collected for its role. The letter signed by Senators Elizabeth Warren, Democrat of Massachusetts, Ron Wyden, Democrat of Oregon, and Chris Van Hollen, Democrat of Maryland, as well as Representative Zoe Lofgren, Democrat of California, also requests other details, including about any meetings between the firm and Commerce Department officials. A Cantor spokesman said the firm had no role in the USA rare earth negotiations with or financing from the government, including anything involving the elder Lutnick. He added that Cantor has a longstanding commercial relationship with the company that predates Lutnick's government appointment. Democratic lawmakers this year sent similar requests for information to the elder Lutnick and USA Rare Earth Chief Executive Barbara Humpton, seeking details of the deal. The new letter to Cantor Fitzgerald says the Commerce Secretary has, quote, refused to provide answers, leading to a broader inquiry that includes the firm. A new letter was also sent to Humpton seeking information. The lawmaker cited Humpton's past comments about the elder Lutnick helping USA Rare Earth and asked for details on Lutnick or other Commerce Department officials' involvement in the private investment. Howard Lutnick's sons and other Cantor executives have maintained that the elder Lutnick has no knowledge of firm matters. Steve?
0: Nestle to tweak recipes for GLP-1 users. Article by Amy Look. Nestle is looking to spice up some of its products to counter the duller taste buds that can accompany GLP-1 weight loss drugs. With more people taking GLP-1 weight loss treatments, food companies face an opportunity and a looming threat, particularly for snacking categories that have long relied on high-calorie tastes. Packaged food is falling out of favor as more consumers are opting for smaller portions and fewer snacks between meals. Considering the shift in eating habits, Nestle has been testing packaged foods on consumers to understand how taste changes, the company's marketing chief, David Rennie, said. People don't want to eat as much on GLPs, and also your taste profile.

0: profile changes, Rennie said. GLP-1s sort of dull your taste profile. Perception of the five basic taste qualities was depressed by GLP-1 drugs, a study published in 2025 volume of Psychology and Nestle Behavior Journal found. The company's chefs who were coming up with new flavor combinations will work with people on weight loss medications to get the right taste, Rennie said. This could include adding spices or more pepper, he said. The company has a range of frozen meals called Vital Pursuit, specifically for people on weight loss drugs. But not everyone is drawn to labeling that says something is GLP-1 friendly. Nestle tweaks many of its products to attract weight loss drug users. But the company doesn't always change or target the packaging, Rennie said. There are different consumer traits among users of GLP-1s, and companies need to be sensitive. Not everyone on weight loss drugs want to be reminded that they are taking the medication, Rennie said. People who take weight loss medications have different needs medically and emotionally from a brand point of view, Rennie said. To target GLP-1 users in a more implicit way, Nestle is printing clear nutrition labels on packs and changing some of its portion sizes. This includes the snacking category, where Rennie says consumers are interested in good quality but smaller treat sizes. Nestle also has been introducing new formats focused around protein and fiber, like its chocolate malt Milo drink and a high-protein formula, he said. George.
1: Eni, it's E-N-I, boost with lithium wager. It's written by Rhiannon Hoyle. Italian energy company Eni, I suppose, that's how it's pronounced, is buying a 25% stake in a Chilean lithium project owned by Energy Exploration Technologies for $225 million, raising its bet on the U.S. startup as it branches out into batteries and the critical minerals needed to make them. Eni's stake gives it the rights to up to a quarter of future lithium production from the project known as Black Giant, which could help supply a massive battery plant the company is developing in southern Italy at a time when demand for the critical mineral is forecast to rise sharply. Its investment in Black Giant comes 3.5 years after the venture arm of Eni took a stake in the Austin, Texas startup known as Energy X in a funding round led by General Motors. The deal is in line with Eni's strategy to diversify its supply chains, strengthening its entry into the critical minerals value chain through a partnership in a significant and innovative lithium project, Eni said. Eni has in recent years worked to diversify its earnings beyond oil and gas by betting on markets driving a shift to cleaner energy. Through a joint venture with CERI, S-E-R-I, Industrial, it aims to produce over 8 gigawatt hours of lithium iron phosphate batteries annually and capture more than 10% of the European stationary battery market. In May, Eni closed a $70 million investment in Canada's Nouveau Monde Graphite, which is developing operations to produce graphite materials, another critical battery component. At Black Giant, EnergyX will use its own direct lithium extraction technology, a new approach that aims to extract lithium more efficiently than traditional methods, where evaporation using man-made ponds separates out the metal over time. Direct lithium extraction, or DLE, has the potential to transform production of the battery metal, according to the International Energy Agency, which forecasts rapidly growing lithium demand to create a market shortfall by the 2030s. The Black Giant project in Chile's Antofagasta region is designed to produce up to 52,500 metric tons of lithium carbonate annually once its first two stages are complete in 2030. The first phase of 7,500 tons is expected to enter production in 2028. Eni said it will play a significant technical and operational role in the project. Under the deal, it will get a seat on Black Giant's board. Eni's contribution goes well beyond a financial investment, said Guido Brusco, Eni's chief operating officer for Global Natural Resources. Steve.
0: And this article is in the personal journal section. New tool to solve screen time mania, article by Ashley Wong. It's a gray plastic cube, about 2 inches on each side, lighter than a deck of cards, and is here to solve our screen time crisis. At least that's the pitch from the Gen Z founders of Brick. For $60, the device connects to an app that blocks distracting apps on a user's phone. Users say bricked by the company's term for being cut off from digital temptation until they tap the phone against the cube. Using NFC technology, the physical device connects with the app and restores access. It's the latest tool for reducing screen time, a potent device for the times when avoiding Instagram or TikTok can't be accomplished with willpower alone. And in an era of techlash, when consumers are looking for ways to reject the trappings of digital life, the product has also become something of a status symbol. Users post screenshots of their bricked phones on social media, broadcasting an out-of-office message of sorts, boasting about their unreachability. Lifestyle influence, including Brett Cote-Chody, extol its benefits. Lord, Bowen, Yang, Mandy Moore, and Conan O'Brien are among its famous adopters. On a May episode of his podcast, O'Brien said that he has friends who get frustrated by his delayed text responses when he's bricked. They're so used to getting an immediate dopamine hit that they forget they're talking to someone who isn't walking around looking at their phone all the time, he said. Brick's founders, both computer scientists, say they are hardly ludditites. We love technology. We love building. Co-founder TJ Driver, 26, said in an interview, we're engineers. But before they started the company, they were grappling with a very contemporary dilemma. The technology that we love is oftentimes the thing getting in the way of us doing what matters in our lives, Driver said. Driver and his 27-year-old co-founder, Zach Nasgowitz, has been friends since they were first graders in Milwaukee. After they graduated from the University of Wisconsin-Madison, they tried to launch a few apps together, none of which fully took off. Throughout it all, we kept running into the same problem. We were constantly distracted by our phones and wasting hours a day that we wanted to spend on more important things, Nagowitz said in an email. We had tried screen time tools, but they were too easy to override. In January 2023, they quit their jobs as software developers to build brick out of Nagowitz's parents' basement and making their first brick out of wood with the help from Nagowitz's father. They went through dozens of designs and sizes with help from a 3D printer before officially launching in September 2023. About 3 months later, Driver was at a Green Bay Packers game when Nagowitz texted him. A social media post someone made about their product had gone viral. Suddenly they had 1,000 orders, a daunting fulfillment task for two guys who were still assembling, gluing, and packaging bricks themselves. Back then they were making at most 10 a day. Now they outsource manufacturing to China. The brick is one of many programs and gadgets that have hit the market to help people who feel chained to their devices. Apple has built-in screen time limits that users can tailor to their needs. Bloom, another phone-locking app, requires a tap against a card to restore access. Other apps, including Focus Friend and Forest, gamify and reward putting down the phone. There are even miniature jails you can lock your phone in.
2: George.
1: I think I'd go with that.
0: Yep, I like it.
1: Nscale secures funding for data centers. An AI infrastructure startup gets $900 million line of credit to expand build-out. It's run by Mauro Uro. Nscale Global Holdings said it has secured a $900 million line of credit that would allow the UK artificial intelligence infrastructure startup to expand the build-out of data centers across Europe, the U.S., and the Asia-Pacific. The company relies on a network of data centers in Europe and the U.S. that it operates on its own or through partners, according to its website, but is seeking to expand AI infrastructure in Asia as well. Companies can tap its data centers by reserving graphics processing units, or GPUs, chips that accelerate the millions of computations required in AI training. Startups said the revolving credit facility would inject flexible liquidity to accelerate its data center build-out plans. A consortium of banks, including J.P. Morgan, Goldman Sachs, Morgan Stanley, MUFG, RBC Capital Markets, Bank of America, Credit Agricole, CIB, Deutsche Bank, Mizuho, SMBC, TD Securities, and KeyBank syndicated the facility. We're building the infrastructure that the world's largest technology companies depend on to train, deploy, and scale AI, and this facility increases our flexibility to do that at speed and at scale, Nscale's chief executive Josh Payne said. Backed by NVIDIA, Dell Technologies, and Nokia, Nscale raised $2 billion earlier this year at a $14.6 billion valuation as investors continue to see promise in AI infrastructure. The closure of the revolving credit facility comes nearly 2 months after Nscale secured a $790 million in financing to build out a data center project in Norway. The company said that in May it would channel those funds to expand an AI data center just outside Narvik in northern Norway that is expected to include more than 30,000 NVIDIA Rubin processing units. Financing arrangements to support the build-out of AI infrastructure have raised concerns among some investors in recent months that companies might be taking on too much debt. Thanks so much for joining us. Please be sure to join us again tomorrow for another edition of the Wall Street Journal. Have a great day.

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1: Hello, it's Wednesday, July 8th, 2026. My name is Susan. I'm reading the Washington Post at the Talking Information Center. Trump's NATO bashing casts shadow over U.S. pledge to defend allies. NATO's Article 5 has long promised that an attack against one is an attack against all. President Donald Trump is not so sure. By Ellen Francis, Ankara, Turkey. President Donald Trump voiced skepticism about defending U.S. allies long before his rise to the White House. As a real estate and casino magnate, he complained in a 1990 interview with Playboy magazine that the United States was defending wealthy nations for nothing, which would otherwise be wiped off the face of the earth in about 15 minutes. Two presidential wins later, Trump has suggested repeatedly that he could quit NATO, the U.S.-led alliance built around the core premise that an attack against one is an attack on all. Soon after landing in Turkey on Tuesday to meet with NATO counterparts, Trump returned to the topic of his on-again, off-again push for U.S. control over Greenland, which is an autonomous territory of NATO-allied Denmark. The president said during his last campaign that he would encourage Russia to attack nations that don't spend enough on defense, and more recently, angry at European criticism of the Iran war. Trump said the U.S. might stop promising to defend its allies. As leaders of NATO's 32 nations gather in the Turkish capital, they are set Wednesday to reaffirm commitment to the Mutual Defense Clause, known as Article 5, which covers the Euro-Atlantic space. But in Europe, Trump's wavering on this core tenet of the Western alliance has forced a reckoning over whether the U.S. would in fact come to the rescue of its allies in an attack. That seed of doubt suggests that the president might not need to withdraw the U.S. from NATO to undermine it, officials say. The questioning is now also complicated by U.S. plans to withdraw troops from the continent, as European leaders increasingly warn that Russia may soon try to test their defenses. We could remove all of our soldiers out of Europe, Trump said Tuesday during a meeting with Turkish President Recep Tayyip Erdogan. Trump told reporters that the Arctic territory of Greenland should be controlled by the United States, not by Denmark, claiming that European refusal is what hurt my relationship with NATO. For smaller nations and the former Soviet satellite states in Eastern Europe, NATO's Article 5 has long implied that a U.S. president would bring the full force of the U.S. military might to bear if any one of them were attacked. But today, for a NATO member such as Denmark facing Trump's demands, the promise of U.S. help in the event of an attack can ring hollow after staring down the prospect of being attacked by U.S. forces. Trump's push for NATO's biggest military power to seize territory from another NATO ally ignited a transatlantic crisis this year. The president's apathy toward mutual defense has also shaken allies by questioning what is meant to be unquestionable, said Camille Grand, a former NATO official who is now Secretary General of the main European Defense Industry Association. It's supposed to be a no-brainer, the sort of musketeer one for all for one commitment, no matter what, and so on, Grand said. So we end up in a situation where there are more doubts than with any other president in recent history, which makes the Europeans nervous. despite Trump's grievance, which he repeated Tuesday, that U.S. allies are not there for us, the only time that NATO invoked Article 5 was after the September 11, 2001 terrorist attacks on the United States. Action under Article 5, which is part of the treaty that created NATO, is not automatic. In the event of an attack and an ally's request for assistance, the member states must agree unanimously to respond and decide how. The faltering confidence in U.S. guarantees has propelled Europe's costly mission to rearm and take more ownership of NATO, which the U.S. has led since its founding after World War II. Some European leaders have become more blunt about the impact of Trump's NATO threats. French President Emmanuel Macron recently warned that the alliance is worth what is left unsaid, that is, the trust behind it. If you create doubt every day about your commitment, you strip it of substance, Macron said. The U.S. still has nuclear warheads and tens of thousands of troops scattered across Europe, along with a firm grip on NATO's command and control structure. European officials say they would be capable of defending the continent alone if it comes to that, while seeking to keep Washington engaged. Yet more are now calling for Europe to mount a concrete push to replace much of the U.S. role, from frontline troops to fighter jets, in a bid to lessen the blow of any pullback. If the Europeans are capable of providing cavalry in a crisis, demonstrating they're not just going to call Washington and panic if Washington doesn't act, that makes our deterrence effective, Grant said. A European diplomat who, like others, spoke on the condition of anonymity to discuss sensitive diplomacy, said this was a question of confidence rather than hardware deployed in Europe. If the psychological belief that the U.S. will help defend us is gone, then do the assets matter? The diplomat asked. Ahead of Trump's arrival in Ankara, the U.S. ambassador to NATO, Matthew G. Whitaker, said the United States is not going anywhere, but expects European nations to take charge of their defenses, now a common narrative of Europeans and the White House. NATO Secretary General Mark Rutte had managed to defuse the crisis over Greenland earlier this year, but it was not long before Trump grew irritated at European leaders seeking distance from the U.S.-Israeli war on Iran. The president, who once questioned the wisdom of triggering World War III by theoretically coming to the defense of tiny NATO ally Montenegro, was frustrated that European leaders shied away from a war that he and Israel unleashed outside the NATO realm. After the 9/11 attacks, NATO allies deployed aircraft to patrol U.S. airspace and naval forces to the Mediterranean. European nations, including Germany and Denmark, also sent troops to fight alongside U.S. forces in Afghanistan, getting embroiled in America's longest war, which some in Europe later regretted after the chaotic 2021 withdrawal. NATO officials insist that the Trump administration has made clear its commitment to Article 5 and that the alliance retains its full deterrence capabilities. Despite plans to pull forces and systems available to Europe, the U.S. officials have offered assurances the U.S. nuclear umbrella remains intact. European diplomats say NATO's sprawling military infrastructure, which draws on forces and bases from Canada to Turkey to Estonia, would activate in a crisis regardless of Trump's social media musings. A second European diplomat acknowledged that Trump's NATO bashing creates uncertainty, but added that in case of an attack, our military is not going to wait for Trump. They will fight. Some also believe that pressure from Congress, especially hawkish Republican leaders, would compel Trump to defend longtime allies. The looming U.S. drawdown has spurred once unthinkable planning in European capitals on how to replace U.S. capabilities, such as aircraft or warships, and how the continent's militaries might fight a war with little to no American backup. Some policymakers stress that European nations don't need to backfill U.S. gaps one for one, but simply need to have enough to fight alone. A senior NATO diplomat said the alliance was going through a difficult time as Europe seeks more control while the U.S. retrenches. We are in this period of transformation, which will have consequences that we can't even foresee, the senior diplomat said. Is that always easy? No, but I see true commitment. Alice Rufo, France's deputy minister, deputy defense minister, suggested there was little use in contemplating the volatility of U.S. policy when there is work to do. What is predictable is that the U.S. wants Europeans to do more, and that there may simultaneously be several theaters of conflict in which we must assume our responsibility, Rufo said. That's what we must prepare for, she said. In any case, our approach to alliances rests on trust and predictability, Rufo added, which I believe is a very powerful strategic tool in the current context. As health rumors swirl, GOP leaders say they've spoken with McConnell. By Ben Binde, Matthew Choi, and Anna Liss Roy. Several of Senator Mitch McConnell's Republican colleagues and allies said on Tuesday that they've spoken with him by phone, offering the fullest picture yet of the hospitalized Kentucky Republican's condition after more than 3 weeks in which he has not been seen publicly and his office has said little. Senate Majority Leader John Thune of South Dakota spoke with McConnell on Monday, and Senator John Barrasso of Wyoming talked with him Tuesday, their offices said. Both men spent years on McConnell's leadership team before rising to the top of the party. Thune served as his whip and Barrasso as the number three Republican, and the two now hold the Senate's top GOP posts. McConnell ally Scott Jennings said on social media that he, too, had talked with the senator, who remains in the hospital. But none of the accounts included McConnell speaking publicly himself, and his office has not disclosed what sent the 84-year-old to the hospital on June 14th. Amid the official silence from his office, others have rushed to fill the vacuum with rumors and theories. Right-wing influencers aligned with President Donald Trump have spread unverified claims that the senator is gravely incapacitated and have accused GOP leaders of a cover-up. In some cases, the attempts from GOP allies to reassure have only driven conservative influencers to post even wilder theories about the situation. Trump ally and far-right activist Laura Loomer shared posts this week alleging, without evidence, that the senator is in a vegetative state. Even after Jennings, Thune, and Barrasso said they had spoken with McConnell, Loomer doubled down and described the situation as the biggest cover-up ever right now. Many noted that McConnell himself has not appeared, spoken publicly, or authorized a detailed medical disclosure. On Tuesday, McConnell's team directed reporters to tweets from his allies saying the senator was taking their phone calls as recently as Tuesday afternoon, and those allies made efforts to offer details on the calls. Barrasso spoke with McConnell Tuesday afternoon for about 20 minutes, his office said. The two senators discussed the Graham Plattner scandal in Maine, the recent Supreme Court ruling on coordinated spending limits, and legislative priorities like the National Defense Authorization Act, and confirming Trump's nominee for Director of National Intelligence, according to Barrasso's office. Senator McConnell was fully engaged and is eager to get back to the Senate, said Kate Noyes, Barrasso's communications director. A spokesperson for Thune said they had a lengthy and substantive conversation that covered a variety of topics, including national security. Jennings, a longtime advisor to McConnell, posted on social media Tuesday that he had spoken on the phone with the senator that morning for about 20 minutes. They discussed topics including Iran and Ukraine, Jennings wrote. Online accusations of a cover-up, including a post from former Congresswoman Marjorie Taylor Greene, also emphasized the fact that McConnell's wife, Elaine Chao, traveled to China after his hospitalization. A spokesperson for Chao, a former Secretary of Transportation, said that she was on a long-planned trip in China for her family's philanthropic work, that the senator's health did not warrant an immediate return to the U.S., and that Chao has since returned. During the trip, Chao met with Chinese Vice President Han Zheng, according to a readout from the Chinese embassy, and with U.S. Ambassador to China David Perdue, her spokesperson said. In response to a Monday post from a conservative influencer claiming that senators are all in, on a cover-up, Senator Mike Lee of Utah replied that many senators know nothing about his condition, fueling additional speculation. By Tuesday afternoon, Lee had posted a follow-up on X, pointing to Thune and Barrasso's phone calls with McConnell as good news, but online skeptics were not appeased. McConnell, who had already announced that he would not seek re-election this fall, has served in the Senate since 1985 and led Senate Republicans from 2007 until 2025. While he was a leading proponent of Trump's legislative agenda during Trump's first term, he has been more willing to buck the president's desires in recent years. McConnell was admitted to the hospital on the morning of June 14th, according to a statement from his office, which added that he was receiving excellent care. EMS dispatch audio from the morning of June 14th suggests that emergency medical personnel were sent to McConnell's home to attend to an unconscious person in cardiac arrest. According to dispatch audio, a call went out at 8:36 a.m. for an unconscious person at McConnell's address, and an ambulance was sent with advanced life support crew. 6 minutes later, a medic radioed that CPR was in progress. At 8:43 a.m., a dispatcher relayed the emergency as a cardiac arrest. McConnell is named nowhere in the recording, though the address is his. On June 22nd, 8 days after McConnell was hospitalized, his office said that he wouldn't be voting that week as he continues his recovery. A July 2nd statement from McConnell's office provided little new information, but said he was still in the hospital. The senator continues to improve and is working closely with his staff on Kentucky and Senate matters while the Senate is out of session, his office said. His office has not provided additional information since then. McConnell's continued absence may pose challenges for Senate Republicans. There is no mechanism to remove and replace an incapacitated senator, even temporarily, unlike for other offices, including the presidency. The Senate does not allow proxy votes, and McConnell's absence reduces the Republican majority in the chamber to 52 Republicans to 47 Democrats. The Senate Appropriations Committee is evenly split between Republicans and Democrats without McConnell, which could prevent Republicans from advancing their spending priorities until his return. This is not the first health scare for McConnell in recent years. He had polio as a child and has acknowledged difficulty climbing stairs. He was hospitalized in March 2023 with a concussion and broken ribs after falling. He spent nearly 6 weeks away from the Senate recovering while he was still nominally the head of the Republican conference. Shortly afterward, in July and August 2023, McConnell twice froze mid-sentence while publicly speaking with reporters and needed assistance. He sustained a sprained wrist and a minor cut on his face after a trip and fall in December 2024. In February 2025, McConnell fell on the stairs exiting the Senate chamber and was later seen using a wheelchair. In October, he fell again, and he spent more than a week in the hospital in February for flu-like symptoms, according to his office. Medical issues are a recurring theme in the Senate. More than half the current senators are over age 65. Before her death at age 90 in 2023, Senator Dianne Feinstein of California faced scrutiny after months away from the Senate due to a shingles infection and amid concerns about her memory. Senator Strom Thurmond of South Carolina, who served until age 100, experienced repeated health problems, necessitating his move into a hospital while his staff managed much of his work. McConnell announced in February 2025 that he would retire at the end of his term in January 2027. Representative Andy Barr of Kentucky won the Republican primary to replace him in May and is heavily favored in the Senate race. In 2024, Kentucky Republicans changed state law to strip the governor of the authority to appoint a replacement senator in case of a vacancy, instead mandating a special election. If a vacancy happens late in an election cycle, however, the seat may remain empty until the newly elected senator takes office in January. Rahm Emanuel to Tell Israel its alliance with the U.S. cannot survive as it has been. In a Tel Aviv speech Wednesday, the presidential prospect plans to warn that Israel faces a dead end without change, a move reflecting democratic pressure. By Dan Marika. Rahm Emanuel, the former Chicago mayor and potential Democratic presidential candidate, plans to use a speech in Tel Aviv on Wednesday to warn that America's relationship with Israel is not sustainable unless the Israeli government sharply changes course. Emanuel, according to draft remarks provided to the Washington Post, plans to offer criticism of all parties involved in the decades-long conflict between Israel and its Arab neighbors, warning that Israel has become a pariah under Prime Minister Benjamin Netanyahu, calling out the corruption of the Palestinian leadership and challenging the unconditional support the United States has offered Israel. Emanuel, who is Jewish and whose father was born in Jerusalem, plans to tell the Israeli audience that the relationship between the United States and Israel is at a crossroads and cannot stand or survive as it has been, given the country's harsh treatment of Palestinians in the Gaza Strip and the West Bank. The United States cannot continue to finance and support that cynicism in silence, Emanuel plans to tell the audience at Tel Aviv University. You cannot fight indefinitely against a world that has stopped believing you have the right to fight. You must instead find a new sustainable path to peace, security, and economic prosperity. The debate over Israel and Palestinian territories is causing enormous upheaval in the Democratic Party, where negative views of Israel have shot up since its lethal invasion of Gaza following the Hamas attacks of October 7, 2023. Democratic lawmakers in New York and Colorado suffered primary defeats recently against political newcomers critical of their past backing of Israel, while Democrats weighing 2028 presidential runs are already facing tough questions on the Middle East. Party leaders have yet to find a way to navigate between those who still fundamentally support Israel, most of whom nonetheless criticize the Netanyahu government, and those who want to end all economic and military cooperation. Emanuel may be in a particularly sensitive spot because his connections to Israel are notable. His uncle is buried in Jerusalem, and he served as a civilian volunteer for the Israeli military during the 1991 Gulf War. He also worked on Arab-Israeli peace as a top aide to Presidents Bill Clinton and Barack Obama. Emanuel said in an interview that he opted to come and be frank by speaking in Israel rather than shooting spitballs from across the Atlantic. In a possible shot at other Democrats considering presidential runs, he added, I don't think it takes a lot of courage to criticize Israel from the opinion pages of any publication or from the floor of the Senate. In his prepared remarks, the former congressman says the push for a greater Israel, one that includes Gaza and the West Bank, is as self-destructive and fanatical as the demands for Palestine stretching from the river to the sea. Emanuel also plans to outline a three-part proposal: full diplomatic relations between Israel and its Arab neighbors, who will be responsible for standing up to a credible Palestinian Authority. 2, economic investment to deepen connections between Israel and its Arab neighbors. And 3, an end to the American taxpayer subsidy of Israel's defense budget. But the tone of his speech could be as important as the content. Hear me now. Israel will be alone if its leaders choose to attempt to annex the West Bank and pursue the fantasy of a greater Israel, he plans to say. America will not and cannot be complicit or complacent in that endeavor. In the interview, Emanuel said his central message is that the status quo cannot continue. I happen to think the alliance, if done right, serves American interests. But if it doesn't, I'm going to say this is going to change, Emanuel said. And if it doesn't change, it can't stay as is. This is not sustainable for the United States. Netanyahu comes in for particular criticism. The prime minister and his government have led Israel into a dead end, Emanuel plans to say. Emanuel and Netanyahu have a tangled history. While working as Obama's chief of staff, Emanuel challenged the prime minister on new housing in the West Bank, leading to headlines in Israel that Netanyahu called Emanuel and Obama advisor David Axelrod self-hating Jews. Emmanuel now wields that insult like a badge of honor, given Netanyahu's low standing among Democrats. I didn't need a war to know that what he was going to do was going to lead to perpetual war. That's what I said to him in 2009, Emmanuel said in the interview. If there was a prediction I wanted to be wrong on, that was it. Still, the speech reads like a statement of tough love from a friend, one that finds the former mayor leaning on his connections to the nation to deliver blunt criticism. Emmanuel plans to open by noting his uncle's gravesite on Jerusalem's Mount of Olives and his father's service in the Irgun, a Jewish underground militia during the 1948 Arab-Israeli War. The most important thing a true friend can do is tell the truth, even when it's painful, he plans to say, and today is a day for truth. Emmanuel, unlike many critics of Israel, contends in his speech that Israel over the years has repeatedly offered the Palestinians sovereignty in exchange for security, only to be rebuffed. Emmanuel said his trip to Israel is part of a broader strategy to mount a non-traditional presidential campaign, should he decide to take the dive into the deep end. I'm not going to do a campaign the traditional way, Emmanuel said, adding that if he chooses to run, he will not make any announcement until after the 2026 midterms. The dramatic shift in Democrat position on Israel began in the Biden administration. President Joe Biden, a traditional pro-Israel Democrat, flew to Israel to show support in October 2023 after Hamas militants surged over the Gaza border and killed 1,200 people. As Israel mounted an aggressive retaliatory military campaign that ultimately killed more than 70,000 Palestinians, Biden was increasingly besieged by progressive protesters at his events, hurling chants of Genocide Joe. Even with the 2028 election more than 2 years away, potential Democratic hopefuls are already facing questions about their stance toward Israel. California Governor Gavin Newsom in March referred to Israel as sort of an apartheid state, a remark he later walked back under pressure. Illinois Governor J.B. Pritzker was sharply critical of AIPAC, the influential pro-Israel group, after it spent lavishly on political campaigns in his state. Kentucky Governor Andy Beshear asked in a Politico interview in March whether Israel was guilty of genocide in Gaza, responded, "That's becoming one of those new litmus tests that we said we would never do as a party again." He added that he supports Israel and its right to exist, but disapproves of Netanyahu's handling of the Gaza war. What Graham Platner's Rise and Unraveling reveal about the politics of 2026. Karen Timmelty. The fatal miscalculation by the liberal activists who fueled the rise of an unknown 41-year-old Maine oyster farmer and combat veteran was not that they failed to vet Graham Platner. It was that in today's win-at-all-costs political environment, they didn't think they needed to. His backers were dazzled both by the prospect of putting forward a talented political outsider to take his shot at flipping a must-win Senate seat, and by the rebuke it would be to their own party's entrenched establishment. Though a rushed early scrub of Platner's background had revealed a few potential problems, including some offensive posts he had made on social media, his top strategist Daniel Moraff argued in a June interview with the Wall Street Journal that Mainers would actually view his flaws as selling points in his bid to unseat Republican incumbent Susan Collins. If what the voters wanted were people who were grown in vats and had never done or said anything that they might regret their entire lives, would have a very different country, Moraff told interviewer Aaron Zittner. Part of our thesis here is that people do not want their candidates grown in vats. They want people who are real human beings, and they want people who do not look and sound like the vat-grown people who've been leading this country off a cliff. And when red flags arose, the response of Platner and those behind his campaign was to lash out at the accusers and discount the evidence against him as politically motivated. Our problem with today's electoral environment is that we feel like once we have bought in, not only do we have to defend everything, but we also attack other people who raise doubts and concerns, said Christina Reynolds, who led rapid response for Barack Obama's and Hillary Clinton's presidential campaigns. Online and in social media are places where you are all or nothing. This kind of mentality has gained a foothold in both parties, she said, and added, I don't think Plattner is going to be the only one to be an internet and online activist favorite and prove to be an incredibly flawed candidate. For a while, the packaging of Plattner as the platonic ideal of an insurgent champion seemed to work. He crushed the state's sitting governor, Janet Mills, in the Democratic primary, proving so formidable against the candidate whom Senate Majority Leader Chuck Schumer had recruited that Mills suspended her campaign 41 days before the election. But revelations about Plattner's not-so-distant past had piled up. They included that for two decades he wore a skull and crossbones tattoo known to be Nazi imagery, a connection he claimed to have been unaware of, that he had been sending sexually explicit messages to multiple women while he was married and until shortly before announcing his campaign, and reporting by the New York Times that he had exhibited violent behavior in past romantic relationships. On Monday came what appears to be a final unsurvivable blow for Plattner. Jenny Rassicot, a woman who said she previously dated him, alleged in interviews with multiple news outlets, including The Post, that he had sexually assaulted her in her home in 2021. Even before Rassicot went public with her allegation, polls were showing his image was already in negative territory. In a New York Times, Portland Press Herald, Siena survey conducted late last month, 76% said they had heard a lot about controversies surrounding Plattner, with 52% saying the information meant they couldn't support him or had questions about whether they could. Plattner adamantly denied having engaged in non-consensual behavior with Rassicot, but said he recognizes the growing reality of his situation. We are taking the time to reflect on the best path forward for the state that I love, the people that I love, the movement I belong to, and the goal of defeating Susan Collins, he said in a video. Meanwhile, there has been a stampede of other Democrats, including Senator Elizabeth Warren of Massachusetts, who once called Plattner my kind of man, withdrawing their endorsements. With so much at stake, the best path forward is for Graham Plattner to step aside as the Democratic nominee and address these serious allegations outside the Senate race, Warren said in a statement. Maine's Democratic Party and the Senate Democratic campaign arm also pulled their support and called for Plattner to step aside. The question has now all but certainly become not if, but when Plattner will do it. Maine law stipulates he must by Monday, July 13th, if the state party is to have an opportunity to put a replacement on the ballot. Democrats, meanwhile, will have to reckon with the very real possibility they have squandered their opportunity to pick up what had once been considered a highly winnable Senate seat, and with it, their chance of regaining control of Congress. Haitians in U.S. fear mass deportations. Haiti fears mass return. By Widlore Merencourt. After the administration of President Joe Biden deported Maxon Aurelian to Haiti in September 2021, he fled the country again the next month. A construction worker, Aurelian had spent about $3,000 traveling to the United States in search of what he called a better life. But it was the height of the pandemic, and the Biden administration was expelling new arrivals by the thousands, often in shackles. It was weeks after the assassination of President Jovenel Moïse. Back in Haiti, Aurelian says, he learned that some returnees had been attacked, robbed, or kidnapped. His wife and four children were living in Port-au-Prince in 2024 when armed men attacked their concrete home. They escaped, he says, but the attackers burned the house down and destroyed their small food business. The presidency remains vacant. The country hasn't held elections in a decade. Powerful gangs armed largely with weapons imported illegally from the United States control as much as 90% of the capital, UN officials say. Aurelian, now 50 and living in Chile, is trying desperately to get his family to Chile, Brazil, or the United States if a legal pathway becomes available. For them, the Supreme Court decision allowing the Trump administration to end temporary humanitarian protections for hundreds of thousands of Haitians in the U.S. comes at exactly the wrong time. I don't think Haiti is a place where people should be deported today, Aurelian says. It's hell. Many here agree. Mass deportations would cost the economy billions of dollars in remittances annually, analysts say, and mass arrivals could further destabilize a country already suffering record displacement. Fear is spreading through Haitian communities in the U.S. Within hours of the court decision, the San Diego-based Haitian Bridge Alliance received more than 250 calls to its hotline, Executive Director Ghislaine Joseph said. People wanted to know whether they could continue going to work, sending children to school, or simply shopping for groceries. The Obama administration granted temporary protected status to Haitian nationals in the United States in January 2010 after a 7.0 magnitude earthquake shook Port-au-Prince into rubble. The designation has enabled more than 330,000 Haitians to stay and work in the U.S. regardless of their immigration status. It does not offer a pathway to permanent residence or citizenship. TPS was extended by the Obama and Biden administrations as Haiti endured cascading crises, including a deadly cholera outbreak, destructive hurricanes, Moise's assassination, and the spread of gangs. The first Trump administration tried to end the protections, but was blocked by the courts. Last year, then Homeland Security Secretary Kristi Noem determined that conditions had improved to the point where Haitians can return home in safety and moved to end the protections. The U.S. State Department continues to warn Americans against traveling here, its strongest advisory level, because of crime, terrorism, kidnapping, unrest, and limited health care. The Supreme Court ruled last month that the courts did not have the authority to review the determinations on Haitians or Syrians. The administration may begin removing those who don't otherwise have a right to stay in the country. More than 2,300 people here have been killed in gang-related violence this year, UN High Commissioner for Human Rights Volker Turk reported last month. Kidnappings for ransom are rising. James Boyard, an Inspector General of the Haitian National Police and Chief of Staff to the Defense Minister, was abducted with his wife and six-year-old daughter in broad daylight last month in Port-au-Prince. A UN-backed force arrived here this spring in the latest international effort to contain the armed groups, but insecurity continues to spread. Gang clashes in Cité Soleil have disrupted the distribution of fuel, major hospitals in Port-au-Prince remain closed, and organizations supporting survivors of sexual violence are struggling after funding cuts to U.S. foreign assistance. Economists warn that any increase in deportations could carry consequences well beyond those directly affected. Money sent home by migrants, a critical source of income from many Haitian households, made up 16.3% of Haiti's GDP in 2024, the World Bank estimates. The great majority of these remittances come from the United States. Families receiving that money typically spend it on essentials, food, rent, and children's school fees. Nearly every pillar of the Haitian economy today has weakened, except private transfers from the diaspora, economist Ennemi Germain said. Haiti's economy is expected to contract again this year, according to the International Monetary Fund. The World Bank estimates that 4.1 million Haitians, more than a third of the population, live on less than $3 a day, the international threshold for poverty. Any large-scale deportation from the United States to Haiti would be a fatal blow to a population and an economy already under extraordinary strain, says Germain, who studies development and public policy. It would accelerate impoverishment in Haiti. Roughly half of Haiti's 12 million people are experiencing acute food insecurity or worse, according to the UN World Food Program. those returning from the United States would arrive in conditions of poverty without realistic employment prospects, Germain said. That would amount to exporting poverty into Haiti and feeding crises that already exist. Lalanne Rose Bethibe, 19, lives in the coastal town of Jeremy. She receives $100 to $200 from time to time from an uncle who migrated to the U.S. under a humanitarian parole program open to Haitians during the Biden administration in 2023. Her uncle survives through temporary jobs, she said, living largely out of public view to avoid drawing attention. Yet his support is paying for her first year of law school, about $400, along with groceries and household expenses for her sister, mother, aunt, and grandmother. Deporting my uncle would amount to amputating us from a key member of the family, she said. I would have to leave university. The country is already absorbing thousands of returnees a month from the Dominican Republic, which has cracked down on Haitian migrants, the Bahamas, Turks and Caicos, Jamaica, and the United States. More than 823,000 have been forcibly returned to the country since 2023, according to the International Organization for Migration. Many have been unable to return to their homes. Roads are blocked or their neighborhoods have been overrun by armed groups or destroyed. Some have been kidnapped or killed. A record 1.5 million have been displaced by violence, according to the IOM. The Haitian government should request a moratorium because Haiti is not prepared to receive deportations today, said Katia Bonte, coordinator of the support group for returnees and refugees. There are camps everywhere and people living in the streets. Receiving thousands more Haitians deported from the United States right now would be catastrophic. Joseph said migrants fear Haiti is ill-prepared to safely receive them. We have what amounts to a quasi-government that is unable to protect its people, she said. U.S. policy, she said, is one of the reasons the country is in its current state. The U.S. occupied Haiti militarily from 1915 to 1934, initially supported the murderous kleptocrats François Papadoc Duvalier and his son Jean-Claude Baby Doc Duvalier, and continues to be the main source of the gang's weapons. The Supreme Court ruling has reminded some Haitians of the conditions that drove them to leave. Wilfred Vallon was watering his banana garden in Marisot one morning in April 2024 when he saw a convoy of heavily armed men on motorcycles and in vehicles headed toward his neighborhood. The 48-year-old farmer took cover, called his wife in Jumel, and ordered her to gather their two children at home, ages 6 and 8, and flee their two-bedroom house. They escaped, but lost nearly everything. Members of Grand Grief, one of Haiti's most powerful armed groups, destroyed 22 acres of rice, beans, vegetables, and fruit, as well as Love, the restaurant Vallon had named for his wife. They looted his beverage store and stole 25 goats, 8 head of cattle, and valuable family possessions. A cousin was riddled with bullets, he said. He survived, but a dozen neighbors were killed. Much of the area was set ablaze. Vallon fled to the U.S. through the humanitarian parole program. His wife and children remain in Haiti, moving from place to place, sleeping wherever they can. They have not returned home. Vallon now works as a restaurant cook in West Palm Beach, Florida. The court decision, he said, left him feeling shock and desolation. He blames the U.S. for the level of violence back home. More than 80% of firearms recovered at crime scenes in Haiti and submitted to the U.S. Bureau of Alcohol, Tobacco, and Firearms

Paradise. It's been a bizarre week for tornadoes, hitting three uncommon places globally. A deadly twister struck central China, along with a particularly weird one in Alaska, and potentially the first ever in Guam, by Matthew Cappucci. Tornadoes can happen anywhere that storm, fuel, and spin overlap, but this week has been downright bizarre. Tornadoes were reported in China, Alaska, and Guam amid a string of unrelated thunderstorms. The tornado in China happened Sunday night into early Monday morning in Huanggang in Hubei province, about 50 miles east of Wuhan. At least 11 people have reportedly died as the tornado plowed through city streets, flattening warehouses and ripping apart well-constructed buildings. It probably contained winds in what would be the EF3 to borderline EF4 range on the Enhanced Fujita scale, which assigns a 0 through 5 rating to the damage produced, or between 150 to 170 plus mile per hour winds. However, Chinese officials may not employ the same forensic rating techniques as U.S. forensic meteorologists. According to Eric Wang, a Chinese storm chaser and severe weather specialist, this is China's deadliest tornado since a 2.5-mile-wide behemoth hit Funing in June 2016, killing 98 people. Guam, meanwhile, was clipped by Super Typhoon Bavi on Monday morning local time. A gust to 100 miles per hour was measured at Guam's international airport, but the island of Rota, 60 miles north, was hit by the eyewall and eye directly. That probably brought gusts over 150 miles per hour. As Bavi approached the northern Mariana Islands, a swarm of tornadoes and waterspouts pinwheeled through the near-shore waters. Radar confirms one of them swirled through the Arrote Peninsula northwest of Santa Rita, lofting vegetative debris. That would make it Guam's first tornado on record, though the U.S. National Weather Service in Tian hasn't officially released a statement. It's unlikely that any structures were damaged given the rurality of the locations impacted, and it's unclear if any tornado damage would be specifically discernible considering there was also a typhoon ongoing at the same time. Perhaps the weirdest tornado of the past week, however, occurred July 4th in the remote Alaskan wilderness midway between Anchorage and Fairbanks. Video taken from the Alpine Creek Lodge on the Denali Highway depicts a mature vortex descending to the tree line. It was reportedly visible for about 15 minutes and occurred with a towering cumulus cloud on the verge of becoming a thunderstorm. Because it occurred over a rural area, there were no structures reported affected, and pockets of sparse vegetation means there probably isn't any tree damage to survey. In situations where a tornado occurs but a damage rating can't be assessed, the National Weather Service assigns an EFU, or unknown rating, that would be appropriate for this case. The local Weather Service office in Anchorage, however, declined to do so, arguing there are no visible signs that the funnel was in contact with the ground, despite the fact that the funnel extended below the horizon. One independent forensic analysis found that the land slopes minimally behind the visible horizon, meaning that it's almost certain the tornado was in contact with the surface. Moreover, it's virtually impossible to have such a well-developed, long-lived, and smooth laminar funnel exist without ground contact. There is inconsistency in how the Weather Service in Anchorage has handled the rating, considering its decision to confirm a landspout tornado atop Rusty Point in Chugach State Park in April 2024. The images presented questions as to the nature of that vortex, which closely remembered an airplane contrail. Regardless, the recent July 4 event appears to be only the seventh tornado on record in the state. Judge blocks DOJ effort to obtain info on 2020 election workers in Georgia, by Jeremy Roebuck. A federal judge on Tuesday
blocked a Justice Department demand.

0: demand for the names, addresses, and contact information for hundreds of 2020 election workers and volunteers in Georgia's most populous county. The Justice Department subpoena served on Fulton County in April is part of the DOJ's broad investigation of President Donald Trump's 2020 loss in the state. But U.S. District Judge William Ray called the breadth of the department's request staggering and concluded that it served no valid investigative purpose. Trump has repeatedly made false assertions that his 2020 loss to Joe Biden in Georgia and other key states that year was a result of fraud. But the judge said the standard 5-year statute of limitations on almost any crime the department might wish to charge expired last year. Ray, a Trump appointee, credited arguments by the county's lawyers who maintained that the subpoena served no purpose other than to harass election workers ahead of this year's midterm vote and to fan baseless speculation about the 2020 campaign. Everyone, whether you support the president or you do not, or whether you believe the 2020 election was fair or believe that it was not, should be concerned about the DOJ's ability to utilize the power of the grand jury to appropriate your private information without a legitimate purpose, Ray wrote. The judge acknowledged that the law gives prosecutors wide latitude to seek information through the grand jury process, but, he added, that does not give the DOJ the right to use the grand jury to do whatever the DOJ wants. Trump lost the 2020 race in Georgia to Biden by about 12,000 votes. He has continued to insist the election was stolen, despite findings to the contrary, by dozens of audits, recounts, court rulings, independent reviews, and an assessment by Trump's former Attorney General William Barr. Since his return to the White House last year, Trump has deployed several federal agencies to find evidence to support his claims, and he has demanded that Republicans in Congress pass an array of reforms aimed at shoring up election security based on his discredited assertions. The Justice Department has said it is investigating irregularities that occurred during the 2020 presidential election in Fulton County, home to Atlanta, and a locale that has become an epicenter for conspiracy theories about the 2020 vote. Earlier this year, the FBI seized more than 600 boxes of voting material from the county as part of that probe. The application that agents submitted to obtain a search warrant for that raid was largely based on well-worn and previously debunked conspiracy theories. Another Trump-appointed federal judge in Atlanta called the inclusion of those claims in the application troubling in a ruling in May, but he denied a request from the county to order the FBI to return the material it had seized. The subpoena for the election workers' personal information was issued in April by the office of Dan Bishop, a former Republican member of Congress who was named the interim U.S. attorney for the Middle District of North Carolina last year. In March, he was appointed by former Attorney General Pam Bondi to oversee election integrity investigations across the country. In defending the subpoena, prosecutors said questions over whether any potential charges were time-barred were premature. They maintained that the point of the request was to locate election workers who might have relevant information to their inquiry so they could determine what, if any, charges might be filed. Ray, in his ruling Tuesday, acknowledged that the Justice Department had identified some potential charges related to the 2020 election that still might be viable despite the expiration of the 5-year statute of limitations. Those offenses are tied to whether county officials retained records related to their vote as the law requires. However, Ray said, the subpoena issued by Bishop's office was unlikely to yield information to support such a charge, since most of the election workers and volunteers who worked the polls and helped tabulate votes in 2020 had nothing to do with the retention of records years later. That task is overseen by county employees. Thus, an investigation of alleged criminal conduct of anyone that may have led to the certification of the 2020 election in Georgia would not be a legitimate use of the grand jury and its subpoena power, the judge wrote. In recent months, the Justice Department has also launched inquiries into Arizona's 2020 results, questioned election workers in Wisconsin, and searched the offices of a voter registration group in Ohio. UK's Farage steps down to run again, France's Le Pen to run for president. By Joshua Yang. Two insurgent right-wing politicians in Europe, both under financial scrutiny that has jeopardized their political prospects, launched career-deciding election bids Tuesday. Nigel Farage, the leader of the surging Reform UK party in Britain, said he would resign from Parliament to rerun for his seat in a test of voter confidence amid a brewing donation scandal. And French opposition leader Marine Le Pen announced she would run for the presidency next year after an appeals court shortened a ban on holding public office tied to her conviction in an embezzlement case. In London, Farage, a close ally of President Donald Trump and an architect of Brexit, Britain's departure from the European Union, said he would effectively challenge voters to either renew or reject his political mandate amid two parliamentary investigations into allegations that he accepted undeclared donations and benefits, including a £5 million gift from a cryptocurrency billionaire. In Paris, the appeals court largely nullified the penalties of an embezzlement conviction that had barred Le Pen, leader of the anti-immigrant National Rally Party and a thrice unsuccessful French presidential candidate, from holding elected office for 5 years. Both Le Pen and Farage have been fixtures on their national stages for decades. The increasing popularity of Le Pen and her increasing vote shares in three successive presidential runs have played a key role in the right-wing politics sweeping much of Europe. Farage has helmed successive far-right parties in the UK since the 2000s and was a key proponent of his country's departure from the European Union in the run-up to the 2016 Brexit referendum, which his side won. In the 2024 election, Farage won a seat in Parliament, his first victory after seven prior attempts under the banner of the Reform UK party. As the French presidential election and the parliamentary special election approach, both political leaders have the potential to reshape their country's anti-immigration, right-wing political flanks. Tuesday's decision found Le Pen guilty of her original embezzlement conviction, but reduced the ban on holding elected office, clearing a way for her to enter the race to succeed term-limited French President Emmanuel Macron. Hours later, she confirmed in an interview with the French news channel TF1 that she would run while also challenging the ruling in the Court of Cassation, France's highest court of appeal. Le Pen's decision to run upends previous expectations that Jordan Bardella, Le Pen's 30-year-old protege and anointed successor, would take her place. The National Rally is competitive in the polls for the 2027 presidential election. Across the English Channel, a special election, a by-election in British parlance, would put Farage's case in front of the voters of Clacton, a right-wing stronghold in East England that Farage handily won in the 2024 election. But the political mandate to emerge from the by-election may be a weak one. After Farage's announcement, all but one of Britain's main political parties said they would not contest the by-election, with the ruling Labour Party calling it a gimmick. The far-left Green Party has not announced whether it intends to field a candidate. Winning the by-election would also not put an end to Farage's parliamentary investigations, which are set to be suspended unless Farage is re-elected. And a reduced vote share in Clacton could add to the questions over Farage's leadership of the Reform UK party following its defeats in two recent by-elections. Thank you for listening to the Talking Information Center. 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
2: 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All Brenda Jones. Brenda Jones went to be with her Lord and Savior on Sunday, June 28, 2026. Brenda was a woman of deep faith who loved the Lord and cherished her family. She devoted over 30 years of service to the United States Department of Agriculture, USDA, and spent 9 years as a school teacher, touching the lives of many students through her dedication and compassion. In her free time, Brenda enjoyed traveling and searching for treasures at garage sales. She is survived by her son, Ben, Darlene, Kim Briel III, daughter, Beverly Kim Briel, grandchildren, Ben, Sam, Kim Briel IV and Tabitha Kim Briel, great-grandchildren, Makayla Kim Briel, Bryn Kim Briel, and Maybelle Kim Briel, brother, Gary, Mary, Eves, significant other, Austin Matthew, as well as many beloved cousins and friends. She was preceded in death by her husband, W.F. Jones. A visitation will be held on Friday, July 17, 2026 from 10 to 11 a.m. with a memorial service to follow at 11 a.m. at Hazley Funeral Home, Fort Pierce. An online guest book may be signed at www.hazleyfuneralhome.com, posted online on July 9, 2026, published in Treasure Coast. Conrad Robert Osborne, 78, passed away July 7, 2026. 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James Shalakes, James Ronald Shalakes, 84, of Port St. Lucie, Florida and Edgerton, Massachusetts, passed away peacefully on Friday, June 26, 2026, on Martha S. Vineyard. He is survived by his loving wife of 60 years, Carol H. Shalakes, of Port St. Lucie, Florida and Edgerton, Massachusetts, his brother, David Shalakes, his son, Christopher Shalakes, and wife Kirsten, his daughter, Jessica Riley, and husband Raymond, and his cherished grandchildren, Christian, Jocelyn, Keegan, Isabel, and Hayden, who knew him as their beloved papa. Born July 17, 1941, in Detroit, Michigan, Ron enjoyed a long and successful career with Warner Lambert/Pfizer, retiring as vice president in 2000. He played a key role in bringing numerous life-saving drugs to market, a source of great pride throughout his life. All who knew Ron will remember his sharp wit and humor, his passion for all sports, especially the Detroit Lions and Michigan Wolverines, and his love of golf, which he enjoyed playing with family and friends. An accomplished artist, his paintings adorn the walls of their home and grace the covers of the family's annual Christmas cards. The family would like to thank Hospice and Palliative Care of Martha's Vineyard for their care and support, and in lieu of flowers, please send donations to 455 State Road, PMB 244, Vineyard Haven, MA 02568. Posted online on June 29, 2026, published in Treasure Coast. John Darlson, John Andreas Darlson, 84, primarily of Stewart, Florida, passed away peacefully on June 19, 2026. Born on March 14, 1942, in Newark, New Jersey, John was the only son of Andreas and Florence Darlson, Bauman. He spent his childhood mostly in Tewksbury Township, New Jersey. After moving to Florida in 1958, John graduated in 1960 from H.B. Plant High School in Tampa. He graduated from the University of Florida in 1964, where he was the student body treasurer, president of Phi Delta Theta Fraternity, a member of Florida Blue Key, and selected as a member of the school's Hall of Fame. John then graduated from UF's Levin College of Law in 1967 and moved to Washington, D.C., where he was a staff member to Congressman Paul Rogers for several years. After moving to Stewart in 1972, John ran a successful law practice and was very active in the local community for nearly three decades. He served as president of the Martin County Bar Association, president of the Stewart Chamber of Commerce, chairman of the I-95 Missing Link Task Force, and as the director of two different banks. Outside of his professional life, John coached his son's Little League baseball teams for several years, was an active member of St. Luke's and All Saints Episcopal Churches, an avid Florida Gator fan, and enjoyed golf, cars, and yard work. John is survived by his three adult children and five grandchildren. Posted online on June 27, 2026, published in Treasure Coast. Joseph Alexander McChristian Jr., 84, passed away June 22, 2026. Arrangements provided by All County Funeral Home and AMP, Crematory, Stewart. Posted online on June 29, 2026, published in Treasure Coast. Keith R. Campbell, 69, passed away June 27, 2026. Arrangements provided by All County Funeral Home and AMP, Crematory, Stewart. Posted online on June 30, 2026, published in Treasure Coast. Kevin O'Malley. Kevin O'Malley, 50, the eldest son of Annette and Peter O'Malley, passed away from complications of sepsis on June 30, 2026 at Serenity House in Santa Barbara, CA. As a third generation of the O'Malley family involved in Major League Baseball, Kevin spent 1997 working for the Los Angeles Dodgers during spring training at world-famous Dodgertown, Vero Beach, Florida. He also was in charge of sales and marketing that summer for the Florida State League Single-A Vero Beach Dodgers season. In 1996, he was a coach for the Dodgers' Great Falls, Montana Single-A farm team. His grandfather Walter, the Baseball Hall of Fame member, and his father Peter, president of the Dodgers, 1970-1998, owned the Dodgers for 50 years. In 1953, Walter built Holman Stadium working with Bud Holman and local contractors. When Holman Stadium opened, Walter named it for board of director and longtime friend Holman, inscribing on its dedication bronze plaque to honor Bud L. Holman of the friendly city of Vero Beach. In 1964, Walter purchased from the city of Vero Beach the Dodgertown land, which was the site of the U.S. Naval Air Station in World War II. He and his son Peter then were responsible for modernizing the training site. The Dodgertown property is currently the centerpiece of the Jackie Robinson Training Complex, owned and operated by Major League Baseball. Kevin said of his time in Vero Beach, "I'm having a great time, just working at Dodgertown. I've come down here almost every year for spring training. Before I was just a fan, now I'm on the other side and I get a chance to see how everything is put together. I'm here because I love baseball." In 1998, O'Malley and Tom Seidler, his cousin and business partner, were co-founders and owners of Top of the Third Incorporated, which owned and operated minor league baseball Stockton Mudville 9 and the Visalia Rawhide. In 2012, Kevin became part owner of the San Diego Padres for more than a decade along with the Seidler and O'Malley families. For Thanksgiving 2015, the Seidlers and O'Malleys enjoyed a large family reunion at historic Dodgertown, Vero Beach, and dinner at McKee Botanical Garden around the iconic 35-foot, one-piece mahogany table. In 2004, Kevin married Allison Gelb and the couple has four children, Grace, Brendan, Brooke, and Margaret. Kevin was predeceased by his mother Annette on July 19, 2023 and his aunt Terry O'Malley Seidler on December 18, 2025. He is survived by his father Peter, sister Catherine, and brother Brian, as well as many cousins, nephews, and nieces. Funeral services are pending. Posted online on July 6, 2026, published in Treasure Coast. Christine Johnson. Christine Jane Johnson passed away peacefully in the comfort of her home on June 27, 2026, surrounded by the love of her children. She was 83 years old. Born on September 21, 1943, in Michigan, Christine spent most of her childhood in Vero Beach, Florida, where she became an accomplished synchronized swimmer with the renowned Vero Beach Dolphinettes, a celebrated amateur water ballet and synchronized swimming group. In 1958, she was honored as Miss Sports Fiesta, a title recognizing her beauty, grace, and involvement in the local community. Christine's life changed forever following a tragic automobile accident in 1978 that left her with lifelong disabilities. Yet those who knew her understood that her strength far exceeded any obstacle she faced. With unwavering determination and an unbreakable love for her family, she devoted herself to raising her three children. Never allowing adversity to define her, she later returned to school, earning her associate's degree in accounting. She went on to build a rewarding career, spending many years with the Charlotte Hornets in Charlotte, North Carolina. Those who knew Chris will remember her quick wit, wonderful sense of humor, and ability to find joy even through life's greatest challenges. She was an avid sports fan who rarely missed cheering on her beloved Charlotte Hornets and thoroughly enjoyed watching professional tennis. Whether sharing a laugh with family or settling in to watch a game or match, Chris embraced the simple moments that brought happiness. Above all else, Christine's greatest joy was her family. She is survived by her brothers, Malcolm Johnson of Augusta, Georgia, and Joseph Johnson of Vero Beach, Florida, her daughters, Carol Varnell and Gail Hummel, her son, Michael Hummel, her grandchildren, Lauren Zagurski, Kyle Varnell, Luke Hummel, and Lillian Hummel, and her great-grandchildren, Blythe Zagurski and Reese Zagurski. Christine treasured every moment spent with her grandchildren and great-grandchildren, who brought immeasurable happiness to her life. Christine will be remembered for her resilience, quiet strength, determination, infectious sense of humor, and unwavering devotion to her family. Her courage in the face of life's challenges inspired all who knew her, and her legacy of perseverance, love, and laughter will continue through those she loved most. The family will hold a private celebration of life in Vero Beach in the coming months. In lieu of flowers, memorial donations in honor of Christine Johnson may be made to Visiting Nurse Private Home Care, P.O. Box 888151, Dunwoody, Georgia, 30356, sylviasadic.org. 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Linda Anastasia Burns, 82, passed away June 29, 2026. 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Posted online on July 1, 2026, published in Treasure Coast. Lauren Griffith. Lauren C. Griffith, age 96, of Hope South, FL, and West Bend, Wisconsin, beloved husband, father, grandfather, great-grandfather, brother, friend, tennis player and businessman, passed away on June 13, 2026. Lauren's journey was one of remarkable achievements, enduring love, and a legacy of kindness and dedication to family and community. Full obituary, https://www.dignitymemorial.com/obituaries/Stewart-FL/Lauren-Griffith-12926107, posted online on July 2, 2026, published in Treasure Coast. Patricia Principe. Patricia A. Principe, 91, passed away peacefully on May 17, 2026. She was born in Manhattan, New York, to William and Dorothea Duffy, and grew up in Sea Cliff, Long Island, with her brother Bill and sister Mickey. She married the late Louis Principe in 1957 and later retired to Vero Beach and Palm City, Florida. Pat and Lou, as they were known, were married for almost 60 years and were a model of love, commitment, and the importance of family. Pat graduated with a teaching degree from Hunter College in New York City, taught first grade for 36 years and was passionate about making a difference in the lives of her students. She was the heart of our family. Intuitive and empathetic, she always seemed to know what people needed and would quietly provide her time, compassion, and wisdom. Pat is survived by her children Chris, Evelyn, Principe, of Stewart, Susan, Alan, Corez of Palm City, and Jeffrey, Stephanie, Principe of New York and her beloved grandchildren Ryan Corez, Rose Corez, and Christina Principe. She was blessed to have an amazing extended family of aunts, uncles, in-laws, a treasured cousin, nieces, and nephews all of whom she adored. A Mass will be held at 10 a.m. on Friday, July 10, 2026 at Holy Redeemer Catholic Church Sacred Heart Chapel with a reception immediately following in the pavilion at Sandhill Cove Retirement Community in Palm City. All are welcome. In lieu of flowers, the family requests that donations be made in her name to the Martin Reads Initiative, led by the Children's Services Council of Martin County or Literacy Volunteers of America. Posted online on June 30, 2026, published in Treasure Coast Stanley Decline 88, passed away July 7, 2026. Arrangements provided by Yates Funeral Home and Cremation Services Port St. Lucie. Posted online on July 8, 2026, published in Treasure Coast Sue Ellen Marie Labe 63, passed away July 9, 2026. Arrangements provided by All County Funeral Home and AMP, Crematory, Stewart, Florida. Posted online on July 11, 2026. Published in Treasure Coast Thomas Miller Ferguson 86, passed away July 4, 2026. Arrangements provided by All County Funeral Home and AMP, Crematory, Stewart. Posted online on July 5, 2026. Published in Treasure Coast Vera Davis Vera Lee Davis, a longtime resident of Vero Beach, Florida, passed away on June 26, 2026, at the age of 100. Born on October 25, 1925, in Monroe, Louisiana, to Philip and Eleanor Moore, Vera Lee led a life defined by devotion to her family and a vibrant, enduring spirit. In 1954, while working as a PBX operator at Barksdale Air Force Base, she met and married Captain Henry Edgar Davis, Jr., a World War II aviator. As a dedicated military spouse, Vera embraced the camaraderie and excitement of the post-war era, moving frequently with her growing family across the country to various Strategic Air Command bases in Louisiana, Kansas, California, New York, Florida, and Minnesota. Throughout these years, she found her true calling as a homemaker, supporting her family with grace and pride. In 1977, Vera and her family established a permanent home in Vero Beach, a beachside community she cherished for the next 49 years. Known affectionately as Miss V by those in her circle, she was a woman of remarkable poise, maintaining her model good looks and elegance throughout her life. She was a fixture at her favorite local restaurants, C.J. Cannon's, Bobby's, and the Ocean Grill, where her presence will be fondly remembered. Vera was preceded in death by her beloved husband, Major Henry Edgar Davis, Jr., in 2001. She is survived by her three children, Richard, Lori, Davis, Scott Davis, and Patricia, Lee, Brown. Her legacy continues through her two grandchildren, Patrick and Philip, and her two great-grandchildren, Leon and Isla. Vera was reunited with her husband, Major Davis, on June 26, 2026. She leaves behind a family who will miss her dearly and remember her with love. In lieu of flowers, please send donations in Vera's name to the Indian River Healthy Start Coalition, https://indian-river-healthy-start-coalition.networkforgood.com. Funeral services for Vera will be held on Thursday, July 2, 2026 at Our Savior Lutheran Church, 1850, 6th Avenue, Vero Beach, Florida. Committal will follow in Crest Lawn Cemetery, Vero Beach. Posted online on June 30, 2026. Published in Treasure Coast Vera Mann. With sadness we announce the passing of Vera Mann on May 14, 2026, at age 90.

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1: 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Obituaries, all Antoinette M. Vaughn on June 21, 1935. July 12, 2026. Antoinette Vaughn was born on June 21, 1935 in Armagh, province of Quebec, Canada. She was the sixth of 13 children born to Georges Langlois and Marie Caudron. Her siblings are Jeanette, Cecile, Leopold, Georges Neri, Aline, Oscar, André, Madeleine, Lucien, Benoit, Alphonse, and Marcel. She immigrated to the United States in 1955 to work as a candy dipper in her aunt's chocolate candy store, Bruno Chocolate Factory in F.T. Pierce, Florida. She met her husband Ovid J. Vaughn there in 1957 and together raised three children, Dominic, M.J. Murray, Madeleine, and Ovid Jr., D. 1983. She has three grandchildren, Christine Medasek, Louis Medasek, Nicholas Murray Vaughn, Madhurasundara Rajan, and Abigail Murray Vaughn. She has three great-grandchildren, Zachary Hurlong, Jonathan Hurlong, and Neil Sundara Rajan. Among her greatest joys was celebrating Christmas. For decades she created memorable Christmas Eve celebrations with a very decorated house in the French-Canadian tradition with wonderful food and desserts, especially pies, singing, guaranteed laughter, and presents for every single person who came. Receiving people in hospitality was one of her deep values. For many years she was widely known for making the finest orange juice in the region. She was like a wine connoisseur who could blend varieties of oranges to the best the juice could be. She made beautiful quilts and even won a grand champion for one at the 4-H County Fair. A spirit of joy and laughter was the most prominent theme of her life. She was known for countless practical jokes and playful times with water balloons and water guns, orchestrating the most playful times with children and adults alike. She loved dogs, birds, and the simple country life. She often said being a mother and a grandmother was the greatest joy in her life. In lieu of flowers, donations may be made to St. Mark's Catholic Church, John Carroll High School, St. Anastasia Catholic School, or Treasure Coast Hospice. A visitation will be held at Hazley Funeral Home in Fort Pierce on Thursday, July 16, 2026 from 5 p.m. to 7 p.m. and a Mass of Christian burial will be held on Friday, July 17, 2026 at 10 a.m. at St. Mark the Evangelist Catholic Church, 1924 Zephyr Avenue, Fort Pierce, Florida, 34982, with burial at Hillcrest Memorial Gardens to follow. An online guest book may be signed at www.hazleyfuneralhome.com, posted online on July 13, 2026, published in Treasure Coast. Betty B. Akins. Betty B. Akins was born in 1932, at home, in Bullock County, Georgia. She was the daughter of Pleasant B. and Daisy Brannan and the youngest of the 14 children. After graduating from Statesboro High School, she attended Georgia Southern College, graduating in 1953. She spent her first year teaching in Vidalia, Georgia, and was married to Jones Akins in January 1954. They moved to Fort Pierce, Florida in 1956, where she taught elementary school for 30 years, first at Fairlawn Elementary, then C.A. Moore Elementary, and then at Lawnwood Elementary, retiring in 1986. She became a member of Alpha Delta Kappa, Honorary Teachers Sorority in 1959 and was active for over 60 years. She loved bridge and started playing in college and played into her 90s. Mrs. Akins was a member of First Baptist Church, Fort Pierce for over 60 years. She is predeceased by Jones Akins, her beloved husband, and survived by numerous nieces and nephews. A special thank you to the aides that assisted her over the past 2 years and especially to Nicole McDonald who provided Betty with special care over the last year. In lieu of flowers, please give to your favorite charity or to Bethlehem Primitive Baptist Church, C/O James Deal, 210 Jonathan Road, Statesboro, Georgia, 30458. Visitation will be held at Hazley Funeral Home, Fort Pierce from 1 to 3 p.m. on Wednesday, July 15, 2026 with burial to follow at 3:30 p.m. at White City Cemetery. An online guest book may be signed at www.hazleyfuneralhome.com, posted online on July 13, 2026, published in Treasure Coast. Brenda Jones. Brenda Jones went to be with her Lord and Savior on Sunday, June 28, 2026. Brenda was a woman of deep faith who loved the Lord and cherished her family. She devoted over 30 years of service to the United States Department of Agriculture, USDA, and spent 9 years as a school teacher, touching the lives of many students through her dedication and compassion. In her free time, Brenda enjoyed traveling and searching for treasures at garage sales. She is survived by her son, Ben, Darlene, Kim Breel III, daughter, Beverly Kim Breel, grandchildren, Ben, Sam, Kim Breel IV and Tabitha Kim Breel, great-grandchildren, Makayla Kim Breel, Bryn Kim Breel, and Maybelle Kim Breel, brother, Gary, Mary, Eves, significant other, Austin Matthew, as well as many beloved cousins and friends. She was preceded in death by her husband, W.F. Jones. A visitation will be held on Friday, July 17, 2026 from 10 to 11 a.m. with a memorial service to follow at 11 a.m. at Hazley Funeral Home, Fort Pierce. An online guest book may be signed at www.hazleyfuneralhome.com, posted online on July 9, 2026, published in Treasure Coast. Conrad Robert Osborne, 78, passed away July 7, 2026. 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Doyle Henman, 68, passed away July 8, 2026. 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Joseph Alexander McChristian Jr., 84, passed away June 22, 2026. Arrangements provided by All County Funeral Home and AMP, Crematory, Stewart. Posted online on June 29, 2026, published in Treasure Coast. Keith R. Campbell, 69, passed away June 27, 2026. Arrangements provided by All County Funeral Home and AMP, Crematory, Stewart. Posted online on June 30, 2026, published in Treasure Coast. Kevin O'Malley. Kevin O'Malley, 50, the eldest son of Annette and Peter O'Malley, passed away from complications of sepsis on June 30, 2026 at Serenity House in Santa Barbara, CA. As a third generation of the O'Malley family involved in Major League Baseball, Kevin spent 1997 working for the Los Angeles Dodgers during spring training at world-famous Dodgertown, Vero Beach, Florida. He also was in charge of sales and marketing that summer for the Florida State League Single-A Vero Beach Dodgers season. In 1996, he was a coach for the Dodgers' Great Falls, Montana Single-A farm team. His grandfather Walter, the Baseball Hall of Fame member, and his father Peter, president of the Dodgers, 1970 to 1998, owned the Dodgers for 50 years. In 1953, Walter built Holman Stadium working with Bud Holman and local contractors. When Holman Stadium opened, Walter named it for board of director and longtime friend Holman, inscribing on its dedication bronze plaque to honor Bud L. Holman of the friendly city of Vero Beach. In 1964, Walter purchased from the city of Vero Beach the Dodgertown land, which was the site of the U.S. Naval Air Station in World War II. He and his son Peter then were responsible for modernizing the training site. The Dodgertown property is currently the centerpiece of the Jackie Robinson Training Complex, owned and operated by Major League Baseball. Kevin said of his time in Vero Beach, "I'm having a great time, just working at Dodgertown. I've come down here almost every year for spring training. Before I was just a fan, now I'm on the other side and I get a chance to see how everything is put together. I'm here because I love baseball." In 1998, O'Malley and Tom Seidler, his cousin and business partner, were co-founders and owners of Top of the Third Incorporated, which owned and operated minor league baseball Stockton Mudville 9 and the Visalia Rawhide. In 2012, Kevin became part owner of the San Diego Padres for more than a decade along with the Seidler and O'Malley families. For Thanksgiving 2015, the Seidlers and O'Malleys enjoyed a large family reunion at historic Dodgertown, Vero Beach, and dinner at McKee Botanical Garden around the iconic 35-foot, one-piece mahogany table. In 2004, Kevin married Allison Gelb and the couple has four children, Grace, Brendan, Brooke, and Margaret. Kevin was predeceased by his mother Annette on July 19, 2023 and his aunt Terry O'Malley Seidler on December 18, 2025. He is survived by his father Peter, sister Catherine, and brother Brian, as well as many cousins, nephews, and nieces. Funeral services are pending. Posted online on July 6, 2026, published in Treasure Coast. Christine Jane Johnson passed away peacefully in the comfort of her home on June 27, 2026, surrounded by the love of her children. She was 83 years old. Born on September 21, 1943, in Michigan, Christine spent most of her childhood in Vero Beach, Florida, where she became an accomplished synchronized swimmer with the renowned Vero Beach Dolphinettes, a celebrated amateur water ballet and synchronized swimming group. In 1958, she was honored as Miss Sports Fiesta, a title recognizing her beauty, grace, and involvement in the local community. Christine's life changed forever following a tragic automobile accident in 1978 that left her with lifelong disabilities. Yet those who knew her understood that her strength far exceeded any obstacle she faced. With unwavering determination and an unbreakable love for her family, she devoted herself to raising her three children. Never allowing adversity to define her, she later returned to school, earning her associate's degree in accounting. She went on to build a rewarding career, spending many years with the Charlotte Hornets in Charlotte, North Carolina. Those who knew Chris will remember her quick wit, wonderful sense of humor, and ability to find joy even through life's greatest challenges. She was an avid sports fan who rarely missed cheering on her beloved Charlotte Hornets and thoroughly enjoyed watching professional tennis. Whether sharing a laugh with family or settling in to watch a game or match, Chris embraced the simple moments that brought happiness. Above all else, Christine's greatest joy was her family. She is survived by her brothers, Malcolm Johnson of Augusta, Georgia, and Joseph Johnson of Vero Beach, Florida, her daughters, Carol Varnell and Gail Hummel, her son, Michael Hummel, her grandchildren, Lauren Zagurski, Kyle Varnell, Luke Hummel, and Lillian Hummel, and her great-grandchildren, Blythe Zagurski and Reese Zagurski. Christine treasured every moment spent with her grandchildren and great-grandchildren, who brought immeasurable happiness to her life. Christine will be remembered for her resilience, quiet strength, determination, infectious sense of humor, and unwavering devotion to her family. Her courage in the face of life's challenges inspired all who knew her, and her legacy of perseverance, love, and laughter will continue through those she loved most. The family will hold a private celebration of life in Vero Beach in the coming months. In lieu of flowers, memorial donations in honor of Christine Johnson may be made to Visiting Nurse Private Home Care P.O. Box 888151, Dunwoody, Georgia, 30356 SylviaSatic.org Nonprofit for the Caregivers posted online on June 30, 2026 Published in Treasure Coast Linda Anastasia Burns 82, passed away June 29, 2026. Arrangements provided by All County Funeral Home and AMP, Crematory, Stewart. Posted online on July 1, 2026 Published in Treasure Coast Lauren Griffith Lauren C. Griffith, age 96, of Hope South, FL, and West Bend, Wisconsin, beloved husband, father, grandfather, great-grandfather, brother, friend, tennis player and businessman passed away on June 13, 2026. Lauren's journey was one of remarkable achievements, enduring love, and a legacy of kindness and dedication to family and community. Full obituary, https://www.dignitymemorial.com/obituaries/Stewart-FL/Lauren-Griffith-1292610 Posted online on July 2, 2026 Published in Treasure Coast Patricia Principe Patricia A. Principe, 91, passed away peacefully on May 17, 2026. She was born in Manhattan, New York to William and Dorothea Duffy, and grew up in Sea Cliff, Long Island with her brother Bill and sister Mickey. She married the late Louis Principe in 1957 and later retired to Vero Beach and Palm City, Florida. Pat and Lou, as they were known, were married for almost 60 years and were a model of love, commitment, and the importance of family. Pat graduated with a teaching degree from Hunter College in New York City, taught first grade for 36 years and was passionate about making a difference in the lives of her students. She was the heart of our family. Intuitive and empathetic, she always seemed to know what people needed and would quietly provide her time, compassion, and wisdom. Pat is survived by her children Chris, Evelyn, Principe, of Stewart, Susan, Alan, Corez of Palm City, and Jeffrey, Stephanie, Principe of New York and her beloved grandchildren Ryan Corez, Rose Corez, and Christina Principe. She was blessed to have an amazing extended family of aunts, uncles, in-laws, a treasured cousin, nieces, and nephews all of whom she adored. A Mass will be held at 10 a.m. on Friday, July 10, 2026 at Holy Redeemer Catholic Church Sacred Heart Chapel with a reception immediately following in the pavilion at Sand Hill Cove Retirement Community in Palm City. All are welcome. In lieu of flowers, the family requests that donations be made in her name to the Martin Reads Initiative, led by the Children's Services Council of Martin County or Literacy Volunteers of America. Posted online on June 30, 2026 Published in Treasure Coast Stanley D. Klein 88, passed away July 7, 2026. Arrangements provided by Yates Funeral Home and Cremation Services Port St. Lucie. Posted online on July 8, 2026 Published in Treasure Coast Stanley Klein Stanley D. Klein passed away on July 7, 2026 at age 88. He was born in New York and lived a life marked by hard work and devotion to family. A proud veteran, Stanley served his country in the U.S. Navy on the USS Tarawa from 1956 to 1958 during the Suez Canal crisis and in the Navy Reserves until 1962. His sense of duty went beyond military service as he gave his time and energy as a volunteer firefighter in New York. He built a remarkable career through determination and an unwavering work ethic and an entrepreneurial and ambitious spirit which was born out of a desire to provide for his family. He was a member of the AFL-CIO in the sand and gravel industry in New York. After relocating to FL, he became a member of the Teamsters Union and worked in the concrete industry. He later founded Weatherby Nursery in Fort Pierce and operated the Red Barn, a produce and fresh food market in Fort Pierce. He also owned and operated SK Landscaping and Lawn Maintenance along with a tree farm and other nurseries in PSL. He was a charter member of the PSL Moose, received a PSL Police Department Civic Award, sponsored a Little League team, was honored by a certificate of appreciation from the Masons and was a member of the PSL Chamber of Commerce. Stanley was highly regarded in the community because of his strong presence and his unabashed fearlessness. His children remember him as an authority figure whose main job was protector and provider. He brought great comfort and a sense of security to them as children and friendship when they became adults. He was considered the best dad ever and the best papa ever. Stanley enjoyed boating, golfing, yard work followed by a beer in the pool, visiting family, movies, and dining out. These simple pleasures were made richer by the people he shared them with. He is survived by his beloved wife of 65 years, Susan, and his five children, Stephen, Elizabeth, Joseph, Anne, and Deirdre and grandchildren, Alyssa, Michelle, Sarah, Michael, Sophia, Juliet, Alec, and Kate, and great-grandchild Remy, and many in-laws, nieces, nephews, and cousins. He was preceded in death by his parents Stephen and Alice Klein and his sisters Johanna Lazuaki and Debbie Klein. The full obituary can be found at www.yatesfuneralhome.com posted online on July 13, 2026 published in Treasure Coast. Sue Ellen Marie Leib, 63, passed away July 9, 2026. Arrangements provided by All County Funeral Home and AMP, Crematory, Stuart, Florida posted online on July 11, 2026 published in Treasure Coast. Thomas Miller Ferguson, 86, passed away July 4, 2026. Arrangements provided by All County Funeral Home and AMP, Crematory, Stuart. Posted online on July 5, 2026 published in Treasure Coast. Vera Davis. Vera Lee Davis, a longtime resident of Vero Beach, Florida, passed away on June 26, 2026, at the age of 100. Born on October 25, 1925, in Monroe, Louisiana, to Philip and Eleanor Moore, Vera Lee led a life defined by devotion to her family and a vibrant, enduring spirit. In 1954, while working as a PBX operator at Barksdale Air Force Base, she met and married Captain Henry Edgar Davis, Jr., a World War II aviator. As a dedicated military spouse, Vera embraced the camaraderie and excitement of the post-war era, moving frequently with her growing family across the country to various Strategic Air Command bases in Louisiana, Kansas, California, New York, Florida, and Minnesota. Throughout these years, she found her true calling as a homemaker, supporting her family with grace and pride. In 1977, Vera and her family established a permanent home in Vero Beach, a beachside community she cherished for the next 49 years. Known affectionately as Miss V by those in her circle, she was a woman of remarkable poise, maintaining her model good looks and elegance throughout her life. She was a fixture at her favorite local restaurants, C.J. Cannon's, Bobby's, and the Ocean Grill, where her presence will be fondly remembered. Vera was preceded in death by her beloved husband, Major Henry Edgar Davis, Jr., in 2001. She is survived by her three children, Richard, Lori, Davis, Scott Davis, and Patricia, Lee, Brown. Her legacy continues through her two grandchildren, Patrick and Philip, and her two great-grandchildren, Leon and Isla. Vera was reunited with her husband, Major Davis, on June 26, 2026. She leaves behind a family who will miss her dearly and remember her with love. In lieu of flowers, please send donations in Vera's name to the Indian River Healthy Start Coalition, https://indian-river-healthy-start-coalition.network4good.com. Funeral services for Vera will be held on Thursday, July 2, 2026 at Our Savior Lutheran Church, 1850, 6th Avenue, Vero Beach, Florida. Committal will follow in Crest Lawn Cemetery, Vero Beach. Posted online on June 30, 2026 published in Treasure Coast. Vera Mann. With sadness we announce the passing of Vera Mann on May 14, 2026, at age 90. Born in Chicago, IL, Vera attended Flower High School and Wilson Junior College. She toured the U.S. and Canada as a member of the Direttes dance group, performing with Sammy Davis Jr., Count Basie, Tito Puente, Sarah Vaughan, The Four Tops and more. Vera married NFL trailblazer Robert Bob Mann of the Detroit Lions and the Green Bay Packers and settled in Detroit. Bob became a successful defense attorney. Vera did charity work, as YWCA board chairman, president of Episcopal Church Women, and event organizer with the National Association of Bench and Bar Spouses. In St. Lucie, West Florida, where she and Bob were snowbirds, Vera supported causes such as the Avenue D Boys Choir, the Highwaymen, Pace Center for Girls, Church Women United. She taught aqua aerobics and sang with the F.T. Pierce Jazz and Blues Society Band. Recently, Vera moved to California near daughters Marilyn and Marjorie and son-in-law Leon Geisberg. In heaven, Vera reunites with husband Bob, parents Verlin and Vera, sisters Gloria and Nedra and their husbands. Memorial services will be held July 25th at St. Simon's Episcopal Church, Fort Pierce, Florida. For full obituary, https://www.adobecreekfuneralhome.com/obituary/vera-man posted online on July 9, 2026 published in Treasure Coast News/local online. What's the Bucky Ease effect? Cities like Fort Pierce may find out, besides the world's most famous beach itself, what Daytona Beach attraction draws the most visitors each year. If you guessed Daytona International Speedway, you'd be wrong. The correct answer is Bucky E's, the mega gas station slash travel convenience center that welcomed an astounding 5.4 million visitors over a 12-month period between 2022 and 2023. The Texas-based chain also has a location in St. Augustine that, like the one in Daytona Beach, is constantly packed. Both opened in 2021 and share the current crown of being the largest gas stations in Florida, each with 104 fueling positions and travel centers bigger than most public supermarkets. Four even bigger Bucky E's locations in Florida are planned in the coming years, starting with Fort Pierce, where a massive 76,245 square foot travel center and a gas station with 120 fueling positions is now most likely opening in 2028. The others are slated for Ocala, Tallahassee, and Port Charlotte. Bucky E's officials did not respond to requests for comment, but here's what those communities can expect when those future Florida locations open. Founded in Texas in 1982, Bucky E's Limited opened its first location outside of the Lone Star State in Alabama in 2019. Since then, the chain of supersized gas station slash travel centers has grown to 55 locations in 12 states, with plans to expand to 6 more states by the end of 2027, according to NACS, the National Association of Convenience Stores. Not everyone is cheering those plans. In St. Lucie County, plans for the Bucky E's Travel Center off I-95 exit 138 had to be resubmitted after addressing environmental concerns about potential impacts on wildlife, including migratory birds and sea turtle hatchlings. In Port Charlotte, some residents have raised concerns over the increased traffic the proposed 74,000-square-foot travel center off Interstate 75 will create. The site is also entirely within the coastal high-hazard area and the floodplain and could disrupt endangered fish in a nearby nursery, locals told Gulf Coast News. Bucky E's this year withdrew plans to build a travel center in the town of Palmer Lake, Colorado, after opponents of the project took legal action to stop it. The company is still pursuing plans to expand to that area, but not in the town itself. In North Carolina, two groups teamed up to produce a 40-page report voicing their opposition to the expansion plans by Bucky E's in their state. Titled Bucky E's Burden, How Mega Gas Stations Hurt Community Health and Wealth, the report by the North Carolina Environmental Justice Network and an indigenous peoples group called Seven Directions of Service rattled off several objections. Among them, concerns over pollution, traffic congestion, and what the report claimed is the chain's out-of-control water usage. Then there's what it characterized as Bucky E's unsustainable promise of good jobs. The report acknowledged Bucky E's travel centers on average create more than 200 jobs with higher starting pay than the industry norm, as well as providing benefits and opportunities for advancement. Nevertheless, It criticized the chain for not paying true living wages and for receiving low ratings as a place to work from former employees on Indeed.com and Glassdoor.com. The company has a notoriously high turnover rate and a very strict dress code, and is known for restricting employee breaks and firing people over minor instances of being late, the report stated. Matt Gendel, a professor of psychology at Elon University in North Carolina, wrote an opinion piece critical of Buc-ee's that was published in 2023 by the Charlotte Observer, Raleigh News and AMP, Observer and Durham Herald Sun. In it, he accused Buc-ee's of being the epitome of runaway consumerism. Gendel described the chain's travel centers as packed with cheap souvenirs and consumer goods, many of which are foreign produced. This excess, he wrote, makes Buc-ee's a prime example of end-stage American consumerism at its worst. In December 2023, Kim Fain and her friends drove from the Carolinas where they live to Port Canaveral where they planned to go on a cruise. Needing to make a restroom break in the middle of their trip, they decided to drive an extra 56 miles to stop at the Buc-ee's in Daytona Beach. When asked why, Fain said it was because of the tantalizing billboards they kept seeing for the travel center, which piqued their curiosity. It was worth it, they said. They have the best bathrooms, said Fain, who lives in Columbia, South Carolina. Her friend Joe, who lives in Hickory, North Carolina, told USA Today Network Florida, it's a really cool store to go into. His wife Jennifer marveled that the store had two entire walls dedicated to different varieties of jerky. Loaded with Buc-ee's souvenirs and snacks, the four, including Joe and Jennifer's young daughter Olivia, said they definitely planned on returning. That's exactly the response the Lake Jackson, Texas-based chain is seeking, according to Michael Mohelsky of MMCG Invest, a California-based commercial real estate consulting firm. Mohelsky in March published an extensive article examining the chain's success to date titled Buc-ee's and the Reinvention of the American Road Stop. The article stated that the chain was reshaping its industry by becoming what may be the highest revenue per location convenience store operation in the United States. According to Mohelsky, the privately held Buc-ee's Limited Company generates an estimated $50 million to $100 million per store annually, roughly 10 to 20 times the industry average. It was doing so by inverting the traditional gas station business model. Instead of treating fuel as the revenue engine and snacks as an afterthought, Buc-ee's uses cheap gasoline as a loss leader to draw families into its retail destinations where two-thirds of revenue comes from food, merchandise, and an ever-expanding empire of Beaver-branded products. CNBC in an article published July 2 reported that Buc-ee's leads all convenience store chains in average dwell time. According to data collected by location analytics firm Placer.ai, customers typically spend 20.8 minutes inside Buc-ee's stores, compared with an average of 11.7 minutes for Wawa, 9.8 minutes for 7-11 and 9.3 minutes for Circle K. More dwell time increases the likelihood that customers will buy prepared food and/or merchandise. Buc-ee's growing success has inspired others to roll out similar concepts, including Dolly Parton's Dolly's Tennessean Travel Stops. The industry trade publication Chain Store Age in October reported that Buc-ee's led all convenience store chains in Dunnhumby's latest Convenience Retailer Preference Index survey of U.S. consumers. Mohelsky in his piece on Buc-ee's wrote, "The brand's power rests on a deceptively simple insight, the American road trip lacks a premium, family-friendly retail experience between origin and destination. Buc-ee's fills that void with operational intensity, dedicated restroom cleaning staff, in-store Pete Masters carving brisket to order, a merchandise selection deeper than many specialty retailers, and, more than 100, fuel pumps that minimize the one thing road trippers hate most, waiting." Just 1 mile west of the Buc-ee's in Daytona Beach is the popular Jimmy Buffett-themed Latitude Margaritaville 55 and Better Community. A growing number of residents there have become diehard fans of the cartoon beaver-themed travel center. Latitude Margaritaville resident Linda Siskiri became so enamored after visiting the store for the first time in 2022 that she began hosting parties for fellow Buc-ee's fans. The community's most recent Bucky's theme party in February drew more than 300 people, many dressed in Bucky's branded apparel. We raffled off some Bucky's merchandise and raised $1,125 in cash for Second Harvest, food banks, in addition to food donations, Siskiri told USA Today Network Florida. Asked why she holds the parties, Siskiri said, "It's really a collective love of Bucky's between me and all of my friends here in Latitude Margaritaville. It's a fun place that many of us never experienced before we moved here. My favorite things, about Bucky's, are the atmosphere, the fun t-shirts and jumpsuits, and especially the brisket sandwiches. A bonus is, even as a local, I can drive right up to a gas pump when I need to fill up my car." Kelly Sarantis, a realtor who lives in Latitude Margaritaville, also counts herself a fan. "I think it's a blast," she said of Bucky's, adding it's the first place she and her husband Bill take out of town guests. Bill Sarantis praised Bucky's for being an asset to the area. He added, "The cinnamon buns there are amazing." In July 2024, the Daytona Beach Bucky's added the longest car wash tunnel in Florida, measuring 235 feet in length. The average length is 120 feet. "That's a big deal," according to industry expert Steve Gaudreau, who explained why in a 2017 interview with CarWash.com, "The longer the tunnel, the higher the quality of the wash." The Bucky's Car Wash in Daytona Beach offers a basic wash for $13 and the Works Premium Wash for $16. Those purchasing the latter can also get a discount on gas purchases from the adjoining Bucky's gas station. When Bucky's Limited in 2017 first announced plans to expand to Florida, Jeff Natalo, the company's general counsel, told the Daytona Beach News Journal that its travel centers are so popular they create traffic jams. He added that the location next to Interstate 95 exit 265, across from Sam's Club and Tanger Outlets Mall, was specifically chosen because of the area's already heavy traffic. Bucky's finally opened in Daytona Beach in March 2021, a month after its location in St. Augustine, in the World Golf Village area off I-95 exit 323. It drew thousands of people, including some who waited in line overnight for the 6 a.m. opening. 5 years later, Florida Department of Transportation traffic counts show the number of vehicles along the stretch of LPGA Boulevard that includes Bucky's has grown to an average of 29,000 a day, up from 21,000 when the mega gas station / travel center opened. "It's definitely worsened traffic congestion on LPGA," said Ormond Beach traffic planning consultant Mariam Gyabi. "People love Bucky's. It's a great project if they can do their traffic right. If you don't, the traffic backs up." In the case of the Daytona Beach Bucky's, Gyabi said traffic congestion has become a monster. "The problem is that they located it next to Tanger. You can't just look at Bucky's by itself, when considering future traffic impact. You have to look at the whole area." C.A. Bridges, a trending reporter for USA Today Network Florida, contributed to this report. Clayton Park is a journalist for the USA Today Network Florida. He covers everything from insurance, utilities, and home prices to groceries, gas and auto prices as the Florida Consumer Pocketbook reporter. If you have news tips, please send them to cpark@usatodayco.com. 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Indian River Online 3, Indian River County restaurants get perfect score, 2 fail inspection. You can use the database to search by county or by restaurant name. Florida's restaurant owners are not required to post restaurant inspection results where guests can see them. So every week, we provide that information for you. St. Lucie Online 2, St. Lucie County restaurants get perfect scores, 1 fails inspection. You can use the database to search by county or by restaurant name. Florida's restaurant owners are not required to post restaurant inspection results where guests can see them. So every week, we provide that information for you. 5 of our favorite Florida events and festivals in St. Lucie County. St. Lucie County holds many events and festivals for residents to attend throughout the year, but it can be hard keeping up with all of them. Some events are only held once a year, so it can be easy to miss them. TC Palm compiled a list of local events and festivals so you can mark your calendar. Here are the TC Palm staff's recommendations for events in Port St. Lucie and Fort Pierce and a little bit about each one. Olivia Franklin is TC Palm's trending reporter. You can contact her at olivia.franklin@tcpalm.com, 317-627-8048, or follow her on X at @live_5. Sports Online 50 ACC football players to watch with under 50 days until 2026 season. In less than 50 days, the 2026 college football season will kick off with Bill Belichick's North Carolina Tar Heels facing TCU in Dublin, Ireland, as part of the Aer Lingus College Football Classic. ACC football predictions, preseason awards, all-conference teams. The ACC provided a bit of chaos ahead of last year's college football playoff, with Duke winning the ACC championship game but missing out on the CFP with its 8-5 record. Miami sneaked into the field, using its Week 1 win over Notre Dame to leapfrog the Irish into playoff. Notre Dame blamed the ACC for lobbying for Miami's CFP inclusion, threatening to take its ball and go home. While Notre Dame skipped its bowl game, the Hurricanes reached the national title game. Miami poached standout QB Darian Mensa from Duke in the transfer portal and brings back plenty of playmakers on both sides of the ball. We polled writers within the USA Today network who cover ACC schools for their preseason predictions, all-conference teams, and preseason awards. The Hurricanes are the favorite to return to the playoff and placed a league-high 7 players on the USA Today Network All-ACC team ahead of the 2026 season, including Offensive Player of the Year Malachi Toney. Asterisk unanimous selection honorable mention WR Malachi Toney, Miami. Toney is coming off a dynamic freshman season, catching 109 passes for 1,211 yards and 10 touchdowns. He also caught a touchdown and threw 2 more. Also receiving votes, QB Darian Mensa, Miami, LB Sammy Brown, Clemson. A 2025 All-American, Brown posted a team-high 106 tackles, including 13.5 for loss and 5 sacks, 1 forced fumble, 6 pass deflections and 1 interception. He has never missed a game in his career and is one of just 26 FBS players over the past 20 years to record at least 5 sacks and at least 10 tackles for loss as a freshman and a sophomore. Also receiving votes, DL Damon Wilson II, Miami, DL Clev Lubin, Louisville, LB Mohamed Touré, Miami. QB Darian Mensa, Miami. The Hurricanes tabbed Mensa to replace Carson Beck late in the portal process. Mensa threw for 3,973 yards and 34 touchdowns to just 6 interceptions for the Blue Devils, guiding Duke to the ACC championship. Poll participants, Rod Baxley, Fayetteville Observer, Anna Snyder, Fayetteville Observer, Darian Carter, Greenville News, Mike Berardino, South Bend Tribune, Blake Topmeyer, USA Today, Austin Curtwright, USA Today, Paul Meyerberg, USA Today, Peter Holland, Tallahassee Democrat, Liam Rooney, Tallahassee Democrat, John Bryce, USA Today. Martin Online 7 Martin County restaurants get perfect scores, 12 fail inspection. You can use the database to search by county or by restaurant name. Florida's restaurant owners are not required to post restaurant inspection results where guests can see them. So every week, we provide that information for you. Costco could open in 2027, construction yet to start. Port St. Lucie's long-awaited Costco store could open in 2027, city officials were told July 13.

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1: 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Obituaries: All Antoinette M. Vaughan, June 21, 1935. July 12, 2026. Antoinette Vaughan was born on June 21, 1935 in Armagh, province of Quebec, Canada. She was the sixth of 13 children born to Georges Langlois and Marie Caudron. Her siblings are Jeanette, Cecile, Leopold, Georges Neri, Aline, Oscar, André, Madeleine, Lucien, Benoit, Alphonse, and Marcel. She immigrated to the United States in 1955 to work as a candy dipper in her aunt's chocolate candy store, Bruno Chocolate Factory in F.T. Pierce, Florida. She met her husband Ovid J. Vaughan there in 1957 and together raised three children, Dominic, M.J. Murray, Madeleine, and Ovid Jr., D. 1983. She has three grandchildren, Christine Matasek, Louis Matasek, Nicholas Murray Vaughan, Madhurasundararajan, and Abigail Murray Vaughan. She has three great-grandchildren, Zachary Hurlong, Jonathan Hurlong, and Neil Sundararajan. Among her greatest joys was celebrating Christmas. For decades she created memorable Christmas Eve celebrations with a very decorated house in the French-Canadian tradition with wonderful food and desserts, especially pies, singing, guaranteed laughter, and presents for every single person who came. Receiving people in hospitality was one of her deep values. For many years she was widely known for making the finest orange juice in the region. She was like a wine connoisseur who could blend varieties of oranges to the best the juice could be. She made beautiful quilts and even won a grand champion for one at the 4-H County Fair. A spirit of joy and laughter was the most prominent theme of her life. She was known for countless practical jokes and playful times with water balloons and water guns, orchestrating the most playful times with children and adults alike. She loved dogs, birds, and the simple country life. She often said being a mother and a grandmother was the greatest joy in her life. In lieu of flowers, donations may be made to St. Mark's Catholic Church, John Carroll High School, St. Anastasia Catholic School, or Treasure Coast Hospice. A visitation will be held at Hazley Funeral Home in Fort Pierce on Thursday, July 16, 2026 from 5 p.m. to 7 p.m. and a Mass of Christian Burial will be held on Friday, July 17, 2026 at 10 a.m. at St. Mark the Evangelist Catholic Church, 1924 Zephyr Avenue, Fort Pierce, Florida, 34982, with burial at Hillcrest Memorial Gardens to follow. An online guest book may be signed at www.hazleyfuneralhome.com, posted online on July 13, 2026, published in Treasure Coast. Betty B. Akins. Betty B. Akins was born in 1932, at home, in Bullock County, Georgia. She was the daughter of Pleasant B. and Daisy Brannan and the youngest of the 14 children. After graduating from Statesboro High School, she attended Georgia Southern College, graduating in 1953. She spent her first year teaching in Vidalia, Georgia, and was married to Jones Akins in January 1954. They moved to Fort Pierce, Florida in 1956, where she

Taught elementary school for 30 years, first at Fairlawn Elementary, then C.A. Moore Elementary, and then at Lawnwood Elementary, retiring in 1986. She became a member of Alpha Delta Kappa, Honorary Teachers Sorority in 1959 and was active for over 60 years. She loved bridge and started playing in college and played into her 90s. Mrs. Akins was a member of First Baptist Church, Fort Pierce for over 60 years. She is predeceased by Jones Akins, her beloved husband, and survived by numerous nieces and nephews. A special thank you to the aides that assisted her over the past 2 years and especially to Nicole McDonald who provided Betty with special care over the last year. In lieu of flowers, please give to your favorite charity or to Bethlehem Primitive Baptist Church, C/O James Deal, 210, Jonathan Road, Statesboro, Georgia, 30458. Visitation will be held at Hazley Funeral Home, Fort Pierce from 1 to 3 p.m. on Wednesday, July 15, 2026 with burial to follow at 3:30 p.m. at White City Cemetery. An online guest book may be signed at www.hazleyfuneralhome.com posted online on July 13, 2026 published in Treasure Coast. Brenda Jones. Brenda Jones went to be with her Lord and Savior on Sunday, June 28, 2026. Brenda was a woman of deep faith who loved the Lord and cherished her family. She devoted over 30 years of service to the United States Department of Agriculture, USDA, and spent 9 years as a school teacher, touching the lives of many students through her dedication and compassion. In her free time, Brenda enjoyed traveling and searching for treasures at garage sales. She is survived by her son, Ben, Darlene, Kim Breel III, daughter, Beverly Kim Breel, grandchildren, Ben, Sam, Kim Breel IV and Tabitha Kim Breel, great-grandchildren, Makayla Kim Breel, Bryn Kim Breel, and Maybelle Kim Breel, brother, Gary, Mary, Eves, significant other, Austin Matthew, as well as many beloved cousins and friends. She was preceded in death by her husband, W.F. Jones. A visitation will be held on Friday, July 17, 2026 from 10 to 11 a.m. with a memorial service to follow at 11 a.m. at Hazley Funeral Home, Fort Pierce. An online guest book may be signed at www.hazleyfuneralhome.com posted online on July 9, 2026 published in Treasure Coast. Conrad Robert Osborne, 78, passed away July 7, 2026. 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Keith R. Campbell, 69, passed away June 27, 2026. 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Posted online on June 30, 2026 published in Treasure Coast. Kevin O'Malley. Kevin O'Malley, 50, the eldest son of Annette and Peter O'Malley, passed away from complications of sepsis on June 30, 2026 at Serenity House in Santa Barbara, CA. As a third generation of the O'Malley family involved in Major League Baseball, Kevin spent 1997 working for the Los Angeles Dodgers during spring training at world-famous Dodgertown, Vero Beach, Florida.
He also was in charge of sales and marketing that summer for the Florida State League Single-A Vero Beach Dodgers season. In 1996, he was a coach for the Dodgers' Great Falls, Montana Single-A farm team. His grandfather Walter, the Baseball Hall of Fame member, and his father Peter, president of the Dodgers, 1970-1998, owned the Dodgers for 50 years. In 1953, Walter built Holman Stadium working with Bud Holman and local contractors. When Holman Stadium opened, Walter named it for board of director and longtime friend Holman, inscribing on its dedication bronze plaque to honor Bud L. Holman of the friendly city of Vero Beach. In 1964, Walter purchased from the city of Vero Beach the Dodgertown land, which was the site of the U.S. Naval Air Station in World War II. He and his son Peter then were responsible for modernizing the training site. The Dodgertown property is currently the centerpiece of the Jackie Robinson Training Complex, owned and operated by Major League Baseball. Kevin said of his time in Vero Beach, "I'm having a great time, just working at Dodgertown. I've come down here almost every year for spring training. Before I was just a fan, now I'm on the other side and I get a chance to see how everything is put together. I'm here because I love baseball." In 1998, O'Malley and Tom Seidler, his cousin and business partner, were co-founders and owners of Top of the Third Incorporated, which owned and operated minor league baseball Stockton Mudville 9 and the Visalia Rawhide. In 2012, Kevin became part owner of the San Diego Padres for more than a decade along with the Seidler and O'Malley families. For Thanksgiving 2015, the Seidlers and O'Malleys enjoyed a large family reunion at historic Dodgertown, Vero Beach, and dinner at McKee Botanical Garden around the iconic 35-foot, one-piece mahogany table. In 2004, Kevin married Allison Gelb and the couple has four children, Grace, Brendan, Brooke, and Margaret. Kevin was predeceased by his mother Annette on July 19, 2023 and his aunt Terry O'Malley Seidler on December 18, 2025. He is survived by his father Peter, sister Catherine, and brother Brian, as well as many cousins, nephews, and nieces. Funeral services are pending. Posted online on July 6, 2026, published in Treasure Coast. Christine Johnson. Christine Jane Johnson passed away peacefully in the comfort of her home on June 27, 2026, surrounded by the love of her children. She was 83 years old. Born on September 21, 1943, in Michigan, Christine spent most of her childhood in Vero Beach, Florida, where she became an accomplished synchronized swimmer with the renowned Vero Beach Dolphinettes, a celebrated amateur water ballet and synchronized swimming group. In 1958, she was honored as Miss Sports Fiesta, a title recognizing her beauty, grace, and involvement in the local community. Christine's life changed forever following a tragic automobile accident in 1978 that left her with lifelong disabilities. Yet those who knew her understood that her strength far exceeded any obstacle she faced. With unwavering determination and an unbreakable love for her family, she devoted herself to raising her three children. Never allowing adversity to define her, she later returned to school, earning her associate's degree in accounting. She went on to build a rewarding career, spending many years with the Charlotte Hornets in Charlotte, North Carolina. Those who knew Chris will remember her quick wit, wonderful sense of humor, and ability to find joy even through life's greatest challenges. She was an avid sports fan who rarely missed cheering on her beloved Charlotte Hornets and thoroughly enjoyed watching professional tennis. Whether sharing a laugh with family or settling in to watch a game or match, Chris embraced the simple moments that brought happiness. Above all else, Christine's greatest joy was her family. She is survived by her brothers, Malcolm Johnson of Augusta, Georgia, and Joseph Johnson of Vero Beach, Florida, her daughters, Carol Varnell and Gail Hummel, her son, Michael Hummel, her grandchildren, Lauren Zagurski, Kyle Varnell, Luke Hummel, and Lillian Hummel, and her great-grandchildren, Blythe Zagurski and Reese Zagurski. Christine treasured every moment spent with her grandchildren and great-grandchildren,
who brought immeasurable happiness to her life. Christine will be remembered for her resilience, quiet strength, determination, infectious sense of humor, and unwavering devotion to her family. Her courage in the face of life's challenges inspired all who knew her, and her legacy of perseverance, love, and laughter will continue through those she loved most. The family will hold a private celebration of life in Vero Beach in the coming months. In lieu of flowers, memorial donations in honor of Christine Johnson may be made to Visiting Nurse Private Home Care, P.O. 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Published in Treasure Coast. Linda Anastasia Burns, 82, passed away June 29, 2026. 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Published in Treasure Coast. Lauren Griffith. Lauren C. Griffith, age 96, of Hope South, FL, and West Bend, Wisconsin, beloved husband, father, grandfather, great-grandfather, brother, friend, tennis player and businessman, passed away on June 13, 2026. Lauren's journey was one of remarkable achievements, enduring love, and a legacy of kindness and dedication to family and community. Full obituary, https://www.dignitymemorial.com/obituary/stewart-fl/lauren-griffith-1292610. Posted online on July 2, 2026. Published in Treasure Coast. Patricia Principe. Patricia A. Principe, 91, passed away peacefully on May 17, 2026. She was born in Manhattan, New York to William and Dorothea Duffy, and grew up in Sea Cliff, Long Island with her brother Bill and sister Mickey. She married the late Louis Principe in 1957 and later retired to Vero Beach and Palm City, Florida. Pat and Lou, as they were known, were married for almost 60 years and were a model of love, commitment, and the importance of family. Pat graduated with a teaching degree from Hunter College in New York City, taught first grade for 36 years and was passionate about making a difference in the lives of her students. She was the heart of our family. Intuitive and empathetic, she always seemed to know what people needed and would quietly provide her time, compassion, and wisdom. Pat is survived by her children Chris, Evelyn, Principe, of Stewart, Susan, Alan, Corres of Palm City, and Jeffrey, Stephanie, Principe of New York, and her beloved grandchildren Ryan Corres, Rose Corres, and Christina Principe. She was blessed to have an amazing extended family of aunts, uncles, in-laws, a treasured cousin, nieces, and nephews, all of whom she adored. A Mass will be held at 10 a.m. on Friday, July 10, 2026 at Holy Redeemer Catholic Church Sacred Heart Chapel, with a reception immediately following in the pavilion at Sandhill Cove Retirement Community in Palm City. All are welcome. In lieu of flowers, the family requests that donations be made in her name to the Martin Reads Initiative, led by the Children's Services Council of Martin County or Literacy Volunteers of America. Posted online on June 30, 2026. Published in Treasure Coast. Stanley D. Klein, 88, passed away July 7, 2026. 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Posted online on July 8, 2026. Published in Treasure Coast. Stanley Klein. Stanley D. Klein passed away on July 7, 2026 at age 88. He was born in New York and lived a life marked by hard work and devotion to family. A proud veteran, Stanley served his country in the U.S. Navy on the USS Tarawa from 1956 to 1958 during the Suez Canal crisis and in the Navy Reserves until 1962. His sense of duty went beyond military service as he gave his time and energy as a volunteer firefighter in New York. He built a remarkable career through determination and an unwavering work ethic and an entrepreneurial and ambitious spirit which was born out of a desire to provide for his family. He was a member of the AFL-CIO in the sand and gravel industry in New York. After relocating to FL, he became a member of the Teamsters Union and worked in the concrete industry.
he later founded Weatherby Nursery in Fort Pierce and operated the Red Barn, a produce and fresh food market in Fort Pierce. He also owned and operated SK Landscaping and Lawn Maintenance along with a tree farm and other nurseries in PSL. He was a charter member of the PSL Moose, received a PSL Police Department Civic Award, sponsored a Little League team, was honored by a Certificate of Appreciation from the Masons and was a member of the PSL Chamber of Commerce. Stanley was highly regarded in the community because of his strong presence and his unabashed fearlessness. His children remember him as an authority figure whose main job was protector and provider. He brought great comfort and a sense of security to them as children and friendship when they became adults. He was considered the best dad ever and the best papa ever. Stanley enjoyed boating, golfing, yard work followed by a beer in the pool, visiting family, movies, and dining out. These simple pleasures were made richer by the people he shared them with. He is survived by his beloved wife of 65 years, Susan, and his five children, Stephen, Elizabeth, Joseph, Anne, Deirdre and grandchildren, Alyssa, Michelle, Sarah, Michael, Sophia, Juliet, Alec, and Kate, and great-grandchild Remy, and many in-laws, nieces, nephews, and cousins. He was preceded in death by his parents Stephen and Alice Klein and his sisters Johanna Lazuaki and Debbie Klein. The full obituary can be found at www.yatesfuneralhome.com posted online on July 13, 2026 published in Treasure Coast. Sue Ellen Marie Lave, 63, passed away July 9, 2026. Arrangements provided by All County Funeral Home and AMP, Crematory, Stuart, Florida posted online on July 11, 2026 published in Treasure Coast. Thomas Miller Ferguson, 86, passed away July 4, 2026. Arrangements provided by All County Funeral Home and AMP, Crematory, Stuart. Posted online on July 5, 2026 published in Treasure Coast. Vera Davis. Vera Lee Davis, a longtime resident of Vero Beach, Florida, passed away on June 26, 2026, at the age of 100. Born on October 25, 1925, in Monroe, Louisiana, to Philip and Eleanor Moore, Vera Lee led a life defined by devotion to her family and a vibrant, enduring spirit. In 1954, while working as a PBX operator at Barksdale Air Force Base, she met and married Captain Henry Edgar Davis, Jr., a World War II aviator. As a dedicated military spouse, Vera embraced the camaraderie and excitement of the post-war era, moving frequently with her growing family across the country to various Strategic Air Command bases in Louisiana, Kansas, California, New York, Florida, and Minnesota. Throughout these years, she found her true calling as a homemaker, supporting her family with grace and pride. In 1977, Vera and her family established a permanent home in Vero Beach, a beachside community she cherished for the next 49 years. Known affectionately as Miss V by those in her circle, she was a woman of remarkable poise, maintaining her model good looks and elegance throughout her life. She was a fixture at her favorite local restaurants, C.J. Cannon's, Bobby's, and the Ocean Grill, where her presence will be fondly remembered. Vera was preceded in death by her beloved husband, Major Henry Edgar Davis, Jr., in 2001. She is survived by her three children, Richard, Lori, Davis, Scott Davis, and Patricia, Lee, Brown. Her legacy continues through her two grandchildren, Patrick and Philip, and her two great-grandchildren, Leon and Isla. Vera was reunited with her husband, Major Davis, on June 26, 2026. She leaves behind a family who will miss her dearly and remember her with love. In lieu of flowers, please send donations in Vera's name to the Indian River Healthy Start Coalition, https://indian-river-healthy-start-coalition.networkforgood.com. Funeral services for Vera will be held on Thursday, July 2, 2026 at Our Savior Lutheran Church, 1850, 6th Avenue, Vero Beach, Florida. Committal will follow in Crest Lawn Cemetery, Vero Beach. Posted online on June 30,
2026 published in Treasure Coast Vera Man. With sadness we announce the passing of Vera Man on May 14, 2026, at age 90. Born in Chicago, IL, Vera attended Flower High School and Wilson Junior College. She toured the US and Canada as a member of the Dire Straits dance group, performing with Sammy Davis Jr., Count Basie, Tito Puente, Sarah Vaughan, The Four Tops and more. Vera married NFL trailblazer Robert Bob Mann of the Detroit Lions and the Green Bay Packers and settled in Detroit. Bob became a successful defense attorney. Vera did charity work, as YWCA board chairman, president of Episcopal Church Women, and event organizer with the National Association of Bench and Bar Spouses. In St. Lucie, West Florida, where she and Bob were snowbirds, Vera supported causes such as the Avenue D Boys Choir, the Highwaymen, Pace Center for Girls, Church Women United. She taught aqua aerobics and sang with the F.T. Pierce Jazz and Blues Society Band. Recently, Vera moved to California near daughters Marilyn and Marjorie and son-in-law Leon Geisberg. In heaven, Vera reunites with husband Bob, parents Verlin and Vera, sisters Gloria and Nedra and their husbands. Memorial services will be held July 25 at St. Simon's Episcopal Church, Fort Pierce, Florida. For full obituary, https://www.adobecreekfuneralhome.com/obituary/vera-man-posted-online-on-July-9, 2026 published in Treasure Coast St. Lucie Online. Florida Cracker Trail predates America, honors history by annual ride. Editor's note, in celebration of America's 250th birthday in 2026, TC Palm/Treasure Coast Newspapers takes a look throughout the year at some of our region's history and landmarks important to all of America. The Florida Cracker Trail is older than America. Indian River Online. 20 years after gruesome Florida homicide, case remains unsolved today, July 15, marks 20 years since Helen McPherson was found fatally beaten and strangled in her Vero Beach bedroom. To date, no arrest has been made. In 2023, Indian River County Sheriff Eric Flowers said he was confident the detectives who continue to investigate the case will help bring the killer to justice. Over the years, detectives have questioned hundreds of people. With the evolving advances in genetic sequencing technology, they have tested and retested DNA evidence. Every year, the sheriff's office puts up flyers of her at local businesses on the day of the anniversary of her murder, asking if anyone has information on her death. McPherson, 87, lived in Vero Beach for 60 years. She was a homemaker and a member of First Baptist Church in Vero Beach. On July 14, 2006, the night before she died, her son Doug McPherson and daughter-in-law Wanda took her to dinner at Swenson's, Flowers said, an ice cream parlor and sandwich-slash-burger restaurant which was where iHalisco 2 is today on US 1. They then watched television at her house and left her home about 8:40 p.m., according to TC Palm Archives. When attempts to contact McPherson at 5:45 p.m. July 15 were unsuccessful, the couple returned to her home to check on her and found her body about 6 p.m. The home was in the 2600 block of 49th Avenue in Vero Beach, just west of the Vero Beach Regional Airport. McPherson was beaten with what early reports described as a blunt object with a sharp edge, which was never found. Investigators said she was not sexually assaulted and nothing was missing from the home to indicate a robbery. Wanda McPherson told TC Palm, in a 10-year look back in 2016, she was the grandmotherly type that liked to cook and eat. She collected things of value, like antiques. On Fridays, Wanda and Doug McPherson would take Helen out for dinner, she said. According to case records, the first reports to law enforcement were at 6:17 p.m. July 15 and by 6:33 p.m. the property was considered a crime scene and taped off by law enforcement. The time frame during which she was killed extended from 8:40 p.m. July 14 when she was left alone at the house, to 6:15 p.m. July 15.
A heavily redacted case report from 2006 shows detectives found McPherson lying on the floor of her bedroom and then searched the home and property for potential additional victims or suspects. In early efforts at gathering evidence, deputies took statements from neighbors and those first to report the murder. They were told nothing unusual was seen or heard in the area the night before. One detail showed a break in McPherson's daily routine: the victim's newspaper lying in the driveway. One of those interviewed that day told deputies, "McPherson always gets up early and goes out and gets the newspaper." Deputies also learned McPherson told family members the week before, between roughly July 4th and July 5th, she believed someone tried to break into the home and she had stayed up all night with all the lights on, and the next morning found a screen from a window in the home's Florida room had been removed and was lying on the ground. McPherson received a health care visit Thursday, July 13th at her home from a nurse with the Visiting Nurse Association of Florida, according to a deputy's report. The exact cause of death has never been disclosed, because as Flowers said in 2023, it is something only the killer would know. Similarly with the object or objects used to strike McPherson, he said. "We've definitely recovered items over the years," Flowers said. "We have our suspicions on what they may have been, but it's not something that we want to get into detail about." Flowers assured McPherson's family members, whose relationship with detectives he described as very cordial, that McPherson's case was not cold. "We're making an arrest in this case," he said. Olivia Franklin is TC Palm's trending reporter. You can contact her at olivia.franklin@tcpalm.com, 317-627-8048, or follow her on X at @liv_5. Florida widow killer still on lam. Property taxes important opinion. Wednesday, July 15th, marked the 20th anniversary of the murder of Helene Regine McPherson, an 86-year-old widow and longtime resident of Vero Beach. Her husband was a fireman with the Vero Beach Fire Department, and together, the couple raised three sons. After dinner out that Friday night, July 14th, with her middle son, Doug, and his wife, Wanda, the trio watched television at Mrs. McPherson's house and said goodnight about 8:30 p.m. Her body was found the next day, July 15th. She had been bludgeoned to death. A motive has not been established for this senseless crime. Nothing was stolen from the home, nor was there any sign of sexual assault. Mrs. McPherson lived quietly by herself in her home on 49th Street, and it is still inconceivable that anyone would want to hurt her, much less kill her. Someone knows something of significance about this crime but has not yet come forward to convey this information to authorities. If that someone is you, it would mean a great deal to Mrs. McPherson's family if you would do the right thing and contact the Indian River County Sheriff's Office. Mrs. McPherson deserves no less. Daniel Brooks, Vero Beach. I am against the homestead property tax cut. It is more important to me to make our community better for everyone living here than to get a lower tax bill. Almost nothing is free today. You won't get what you want if you don't pay for it. Yes, the city and county are growing and we need to widen roads and get more roads. For those of us who believe in God, we also should want to help those in need, the sick, elderly, handicapped, and the working poor who don't make enough to even have a home. We need a contingency for disaster recovery, funding for courthouses, juvenile detention, and jails. Public health programs, reimbursement for hospital care for the indigent, Medicaid, unclaimed bodies, and the medical examiner all need to be paid for. Funding for the sheriff, police, property appraiser, tax collector, clerk of the court, and supervisor of elections and staff costs also have to be covered. Beaches, the Indian River Lagoon, St. Lucie River, parks, and preserves need to be kept clean, which is not just important for those who use it, it's important for all of us because the fish we eat needs to be there and be safe for us. The trees are important to keep the air we breathe clean and to help keep us a little cooler. These are just a few of the things our homestead property taxes cover. Let's not be selfish. We have to pay for what we get no matter what we call it. The taxable value rate is still less than the market value.
If you want someone to come out to fix something, you want it by the next day, not the next month, but this is what can happen, too, if you vote yes to lowering the homestead taxes. Or, they can say it will cost you money for them to show up. Diane Goldberg, Port St. Lucie. It is unfortunate what has happened to the reflecting pool in our nation's capital. That is what happens when amateurs get involved with algae and water. It's not too dissimilar from what occurred here in Florida with Lake Okeechobee. We spent billions building catch basins when a few million would have solved the problem. The South Florida Water Management District was created by statute that obligated it to protect the waters, economy, and residents, but as far as algae goes, it has failed in that obligation. Now we have the DC pool, where we are spending millions for people to rake up the algae and pump hundreds, if not thousands, of gallons of chemicals to kill it, and apparently that isn't working. Again, the workings of political amateurs. One small 4x3-foot, solar-powered piece of equipment might do the job for $35,000. Edward Morrissey, Port St. Lucie. Recently, I mentioned theologian Paul Tillich's The New Beginning. More specifically, I referenced his chapter, What is Truth? A compelling sermon on our understanding of and longing for God's truth. Tillich addresses a liberating truth that's not acquired through intellectual pursuits presented in the form of propositions or a paragraph in a book or monograph. However, these intellectual processes might encourage us to be more receptive for the truth, which in turn may liberate you from the bondage to opinions and prejudices and conventions. Tillich speaks directly to those mired in an inescapable rut of political biases. He says enlightenment to truth may come like the brightness of lightning or more slowly like a landscape emerging from a morning fog. For examples of different kinds of religious enlightenment, see William James' The Varieties of Religious Experience. When such a spiritual awakening occurs, we experience the freedom given by such truth, that, for Tillich, is a spiritual awakening to our true self as ordained by an understanding of God's will for each of us. More striking still, such an encounter with our essential being provides a sudden insight into the hidden strivings of your soul that frees one from false authorities, in which our culture is awash. Tillich believes that Jesus' proclamation, "I am the truth," indicates God is present, in him, unveiled, undistorted, a guide to spiritual freedom we find by discovering the eternal divine light in our souls. Conversely, the Father of the Lie binds us to himself by binding us to ourselves, which is to say we become infatuated with our own opinions, prejudices and selfish desires. When we idolize a malignant narcissist, we've capitulated to the siren song of solipsism, extreme focus on oneself, believing only our opinions and perspectives matter. Cray Little, Vero Beach. As the November elections approach, we are reminded democracy depends on active participation. Voting is one of the most important ways citizens can make their voices heard and help shape the future of our country. But civic engagement should not stop at casting of our own ballots. Each of us can play an important role in motivating others to vote as well. An effective way to do this is by sending postcards out to registered voters who don't always participate in elections. An easy way to do this is by using Activate America to send postcards to prospective voters. The Activate America website, activateamerica.vote, provides free lists of names and addresses of prospective voters to send postcards to, and a short script to write on the postcards that encourages the receiver to vote for candidates that will put the people of our country first, not corporations and the wealthy. We all benefit when more citizens take part in the democratic process. Higher voter participation strengthens our communities and ensures that a broader range of voices are represented. This November, let us encourage one another to stay informed, participate respectfully and make voting a shared civic responsibility. Democracy works best when everyone has a chance to be heard. John Miller, Fort Pierce. Our country was established on the principle of a government representative of the people's will. Many of us, myself included, are struggling with how to make our voices heard. Using the ballot box has only gotten us empty campaign promises. We have to find a way to influence our representatives in real time.
I say we use our most powerful tool. After all, the companies that gave us the tool are the most influential when it comes to driving policy changes in government. Social media generates billions for these companies. You want to be heard? Step 1, boycott. Start a campaign on social media or as members of an organization. Outline your issue and actions. Gather enough support to get the attention of the media conglomerates to make a difference. Step 2, set a deadline for action. Step 3, action. Each follower vows to not watch television and only use their smartphone to call or text. No one engages on social media. Stick to your guns until the media conglomerates pressure our representative to see it your way. Advertisers are not going to be happy if no one is seeing their message, using their apps or watching their programs. If your target is policies or products of a certain company, then stop buying their product. No market, no reason to produce the product. As individuals, we greatly outnumber those in charge, from corporations to lobbyists to elected officials. It's hard to organize, most certainly. The digital world has our attention. We used to control so much of our lives. Most may not be able to step away. Our country was founded on hard work, and it is going to take hard work to keep our country by the people, for the people. Are there enough people willing to make sacrifices? Be the change you want to see in the world. Sharon McGuinness, Stewart. The $1.2 trillion Biden/Harris infrastructure law has benefited Florida greatly. Signed by former President Joe Biden, the bipartisan law invested $2.7 billion to modernize Florida's roads, bridges, public transport, ports and airports, including $777 million to improve the state's water infrastructure, with $366.4 million allocated to removing lead pipes throughout the state. Those funds include $13.3 billion over 5 years for highways and bridges, $2.8 million over 5 years for public transportation options. Readers may have noticed the work being completed on Federal Highway in Martin County and the roadway work being done south of here and toward Miami. These projects would not have been realized, but for this transformative Biden/Harris era that reignited a national commitment to rebuilding and revitalizing our crumbling infrastructure. Google this information. Truth matters, especially these days of lying being normalized by the president and his lackeys. You would never know this information if it's left up to the DeSantis administration. God forbid any credit would be given to our former president, who has been massively and hatefully discredited by this current GOP. No credit given where credit is due. What a difference in priorities between then and now. The current president destroys federal buildings, White House East Wing, our reflecting pool, our constitution, and our norms of presidential behavior, while threatening to build an obnoxious arch in our nation's capital. He and his family have made billions of dollars in their crypto deal. There is no honor left in the current GOP. It has left the building, so to speak. Gone are the days of decent human behavior. That has been replaced by a big-mouth president, who makes no sense as he rambles on and on, speaking nonsense. Danger alert. Impeachment, please. Wake up, America. Sharon E. Garland, Hope Sound. 13 people dead, hundreds of billions in munitions spent, nearly $60 billion extra Americans spent on jacked-up gasoline prices, it's a very steep price Americans have paid in blood and treasure to bomb Iran and now we owe them money. I do not know how much more the American public needs to see to realize it voted in twice the most incompetent, corrupt president in history. Trump has added more debt than any president ever. MAGA Nation is aware of all this. They do not care he is incompetent, they don't care he fritters away their tax dollars as easily as he washes his hands. MAGA Nation loves his alleged racism. His policies are a failure. MAGA loves his false bravado. MAGA loves how he picks on the weak. He is who MAGA is. Americans should admit we have serious moral issues if we're willing to let this man be president twice and people still continue to support him despite all that he has done.
It's obvious America cannot look to the religious right for moral guidance. I think after Trump, the religious right has basically shown exactly who they are. I hope Americans look inside of themselves. Find God. Find the moral courage to do what's right, to treat fellow Americans like people, like humans. Like Jesus wants us to. Donald Trump is not who we are, but we must admit we are a work in progress. Individually and as a country. Don Wisman, Stewart, joined the conversation. TC Palm is committed to publishing a diversity of opinions. 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Letters are subject to editing, must not exceed 300 words and must include your name, address and a daytime phone number to confirm the letter is for publication. We only publish names and cities with the letters. Martin Online. Florida man gets new pancreatic cancer drug, others still waiting. Russell Reed, S. oncologist called him at 1:30 p.m. the Thursday before the 4th of July holiday and urged him to come quickly. The doctor had the experimental drug Reed needs for his stage 4 pancreatic cancer. Voters could decide the future of ballfields in this Florida city. Preserving ballfields in Stewart again is on the minds of city commissioners. Some want to put the question on the November 3 ballot or at a future local election to let voters decide whether to continue using the land for ballfields or allow it to be used for something else. Real Estate Online. 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
1: 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Obituaries, all Antoinette M. Vaughn on June 21, 1935. July 12, 2026. Antoinette Vaughn was born on June 21, 1935 in Armagh, province of Quebec, Canada. She was the sixth of 13 children born to Georges Langlois and Marie Caudron. Her siblings are Jeanette, Cecile, Leopold, Georges Neri, Aline, Oscar, André, Madeleine, Lucien, Benoit, Alphonse, and Marcel. She immigrated to the United States in 1955 to work as a candy dipper in her aunt's chocolate candy store, Bruno Chocolate Factory in F.T. Pierce, Florida. She met her husband Ovid J. Vaughn there in 1957 and together raised three children, Dominic, M.J. Murray, Madeleine, and Ovid Jr., D. 1983. She has three grandchildren, Christine Medasek, Louis Medasek, Nicholas Murray Vaughn, Madhurasundararajan, and Abigail Murray Vaughn. She has three great-grandchildren, Zachary Herlong, Jonathan Herlong, and Neil Sundararajan. Among her greatest joys was celebrating Christmas. For decades she created memorable Christmas Eve celebrations with a very decorated house in the French-Canadian tradition with wonderful food and desserts, especially pies, singing, guaranteed laughter, and presents for every single person who came. Receiving people in hospitality was one of her deep values. For many years she was widely known for making the finest orange juice in the region. She was like a wine connoisseur who could blend varieties of oranges to the best the juice could be. She made beautiful quilts and even won a grand champion for one at the 4-H County Fair. A spirit of joy and laughter was the most prominent theme of her life. She was known for countless practical jokes and playful times with water balloons and water guns, orchestrating the most playful times with children and adults alike. She loved dogs, birds, and the simple country life. She often said being a mother and a grandmother was the greatest joy in her life. In lieu of flowers, donations may be made to St. Mark's Catholic Church, John Carroll High School, St. Anastasia Catholic School, or Treasure Coast Hospice. A visitation will be held at Hazley Funeral Home in Fort Pierce on Thursday, July 16, 2026 from 5 p.m. to 7 p.m. and a Mass of Christian burial will be held on Friday, July 17, 2026 at 10 a.m. at St. Mark the Evangelist Catholic Church, 1924 Zephyr Avenue, Fort Pierce, Florida, 34982, with burial at Hillcrest Memorial Gardens to follow. An online guest book may be signed at www.hazleyfuneralhome.com, posted online on July 13, 2026, published in Treasure Coast. Betty B. Akins. Betty B. Akins was born in 1932, at home, in Bullock County, Georgia. She was the daughter of Pleasant B. and Daisy Brannan and the youngest of the 14 children. After graduating from Statesboro High School, she attended Georgia Southern College, graduating in 1953. She spent her first year teaching in Vidalia, Georgia, and was married to Jones Akins in January 1954. They moved to Fort Pierce, Florida in 1956, where she taught elementary school for 30 years, first at Fairlawn Elementary, then C.A. Moore Elementary, and then at Lawnwood Elementary, retiring in 1986. She became a member of Alpha Delta Kappa, Honorary Teachers Sorority in 1959 and was active for over 60 years. She loved bridge and started playing in college and played into her 90s. Mrs. Akins was a member of First Baptist Church, Fort Pierce for over 60 years. She is predeceased by Jones Akins, her beloved husband, and survived by numerous nieces and nephews. A special thank you to the aides that assisted her over the past 2 years and especially to Nicole McDonald who provided Betty with special care over the last year. In lieu of flowers, please give to your favorite charity or to Bethlehem Primitive Baptist Church, C/O James Deal, 210, Jonathan Road, Statesboro, Georgia, 30458. Visitation will be held at Hazley Funeral Home, Fort Pierce from 1 to 3 p.m. on Wednesday, July 15, 2026 with burial to follow at 3:30 p.m. at White City Cemetery. An online guest book may be signed at www.hazleyfuneralhome.com posted online on July 13, 2026 published in Treasure Coast. Brenda Jones went to be with her Lord and Savior on Sunday.

Kimbriel, great-grandchildren, Makaila Kimbriel, Bryn Kimbriel, and Maybelle Kimbriel, brother, Gary, Mary, Eves, significant other, Austin Matthew, as well as many beloved cousins and friends. She was preceded in death by her husband, W.F. Jones. A visitation will be held on Friday, July 17, 2026 from 10 to 11 a.m. with a memorial service to follow at 11 a.m. at Hazley Funeral Home, Fort Pierce. An online guest book may be signed at www.hazleyfuneralhome.com, posted online on July 9, 2026, published in Treasure Coast. Conrad Robert Osborne, 78, passed away July 7, 2026. 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Kevin O'Malley. Kevin O'Malley, 50, the eldest son of Annette and Peter O'Malley, passed away from complications of sepsis on June 30, 2026 at Serenity House in Santa Barbara, CA. As a third generation of the O'Malley family involved in Major League Baseball, Kevin spent 1997 working for the Los Angeles Dodgers during spring training at world-famous Dodgertown, Vero Beach, Florida. He also was in charge of sales and marketing that summer for the Florida State League Single-A Vero Beach Dodgers season. In 1996, he was a coach for the Dodgers' Great Falls, Montana Single-A farm team. His grandfather Walter, the Baseball Hall of Fame member, and his father Peter, president of the Dodgers, 1970-1998, owned the Dodgers for 50 years. In 1953, Walter built Holman Stadium working with Bud Holman and local contractors. When Holman Stadium opened, Walter named it for board of director and longtime friend Holman, inscribing on its dedication bronze plaque to honor Bud L. Holman of the friendly city of Vero Beach. In 1964, Walter purchased from the city of Vero Beach the Dodgertown land, which was the site of the U.S. Naval Air Station in World War II. He and his son Peter then were responsible for modernizing the training site. The Dodgertown property is currently the centerpiece of the Jackie Robinson Training Complex, owned and operated by Major League Baseball. Kevin said of his time in Vero Beach, "I'm having a great time, just working at Dodgertown. I've come down here almost every year for spring training. Before I was just a fan, now I'm on the other side and I get a chance to see how everything is put together. I'm here because I love baseball." In 1998, O'Malley and Tom Seidler, his cousin and business partner, were co-founders and owners of Top of the Third Incorporated, which owned and operated minor league baseball Stockton Mudville 9 and the Visalia Rawhide. In 2012, Kevin became part owner of the San Diego Padres for more than a decade along with the Seidler and O'Malley families. For Thanksgiving 2015, the Seidlers and O'Malleys enjoyed a large family reunion at historic Dodgertown, Vero Beach, and dinner at McKee Botanical Garden around the iconic 35-foot, one-piece mahogany table. In 2004, Kevin married Allison Gelb and the couple has four children, Grace, Brendan, Brooke, and Margaret. Kevin was predeceased by his mother Annette on July 19, 2023 and his aunt Terry O'Malley Seidler on December 18, 2025. He is survived by his father Peter, sister Catherine,

and brother Brian, as well as many cousins, nephews, and nieces. Funeral services are pending. Posted online on July 6, 2026, published in Treasure Coast. Linda Anastasia Burns, 82, passed away June 29, 2026. 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Posted online on July 1, 2026, published in Treasure Coast. Lauren Griffith. Lauren C. Griffith, age 96, of Hope South, FL, and West Bend, Wisconsin, beloved husband, father, grandfather, great-grandfather, brother, friend, tennis player and businessman, passed away on June 13, 2026. Lauren's journey was one of remarkable achievements, enduring love, and a legacy of kindness and dedication to family and community. Full obituary, https://www.dignitymemorial.com/obituary/stewart-fl/lauren-griffith-1292610. Posted online on July 2, 2026, published in Treasure Coast. Peter William Crane. Peter William Crane, 88, of Boynton Beach, Florida, passed away peacefully on July 9, 2026. Born in New Rochelle, New York, he proudly served in the National Guard and enjoyed a career in information technology. He is survived by his partner in crime, Jean Crane, three daughters, sister, grandchildren, great-grandchildren, extended family, and friends. To leave a condolence and view the full obituary, please visit www.scobbycombsbodenfuneralhome.com. 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Robert M. Ferguson, 89, passed away July 14, 2026. 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Posted online on July 15, 2026, published in Treasure Coast. Stanley D. Klein, 88, passed away July 7, 2026. 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Posted online on July 8, 2026, published in Treasure Coast. Stanley Klein. Stanley D. Klein passed away on July 7, 2026, at age 88. He was born in New York and lived a life marked by hard work and devotion to family. A proud veteran, Stanley served his country in the U.S. Navy on the USS Tarawa from 1956 to 1958 during the Suez Canal crisis and in the Navy Reserves until 1962. His sense of duty went beyond military service as he gave his time and energy as a volunteer firefighter in New York. He built a remarkable career through determination and an unwavering work ethic and an entrepreneurial and ambitious spirit which was born out of a desire to provide for his family. He was a member of the AFL-CIO in the sand and gravel industry in New York. After relocating to FL, he became a member of the Teamsters Union and worked in the concrete industry. He later founded Weatherby Nursery in Fort Pierce and operated the Red Barn, a produce and fresh food market in Fort Pierce. He also owned and operated SK Landscaping and Lawn Maintenance along with a tree farm and other nurseries in PSL. He was a charter member of the PSL Moose, received a PSL Police Department Civic Award, sponsored a Little League team, was honored by a Certificate of Appreciation from the Masons and was a member of the PSL Chamber of Commerce. Stanley was highly regarded in the community because of his strong presence and his unabashed fearlessness. His children remember him as an authority figure whose main job was protector and provider. He brought great comfort and a sense of security to them as children and friendship when they became adults. He was considered the best dad ever and the best papa ever. Stanley enjoyed boating, golfing, yard work followed by a beer in the pool, visiting family, movies, and dining out. These simple pleasures were made richer by the people he shared them with. He is survived by his beloved wife of 65 years, Susan, and his five children, Stephen, Elizabeth, Joseph, Anne, Deirdre, and grandchildren, Alyssa, Michelle, Sarah, Michael, Sophia, Juliet, Alec, and Kate, and great-grandchild Remy, and many in-laws, nieces, nephews, and cousins.
He was preceded in death by his parents Stephen and Alice Klein and his sisters Johanna Lazuicki and Debbie Klein. The full obituary can be found at www.yatesfuneralhome.com, posted online on July 13, 2026, published in Treasure Coast. Sue Ellen Marie Lave, 63, passed away July 9, 2026. Arrangements provided by All County Funeral Home and AMP, Crematory, Stuart, Florida, posted online on July 11, 2026, published in Treasure Coast. Vera Mann, with sadness we announce the passing of Vera Mann on May 14, 2026, at age 90. Born in Chicago, Illinois, Vera attended Flower High School and Wilson Junior College. She toured the U.S. and Canada as a member of the Dyerettes dance group, performing with Sammy Davis Jr., Count Basie, Tito Puente, Sarah Vaughan, The Four Tops, and more. Vera married NFL trailblazer Robert Bob Mann of the Detroit Lions and the Green Bay Packers and settled in Detroit. Bob became a successful defense attorney. Vera did charity work, as YWCA board chairman, president of Episcopal Church Women, and event organizer with the National Association of Bench and Bar Spouses. In St. Lucie, West Florida, where she and Bob were snowbirds, Vera supported causes such as the Avenue D Boys Choir, the Highwaymen, Pace Center for Girls, Church Women United. She taught aqua aerobics and sang with the F.T. Pierce Jazz and Blues Society Band. Recently, Vera moved to California near daughters Marilyn and Marjorie and son-in-law Leon Geisberg. In heaven, Vera reunites with husband Bob, parents Verlin and Vera, sisters Gloria and Nedra, and their husbands. Memorial services will be held July 25 at St. Simon's Episcopal Church, Fort Pierce, Florida. For full obituary, https://www.adobecreekfuneralhome.com/obituary/vera-man, posted online on July 9, 2026, published in Treasure Coast. St. Lucie Online, 3 Florida cities among 20 best mid-sized cities. 1 on Treasure Coast. Port St. Lucie was among 3 Florida cities that were listed on HGTV's list of the 20 best mid-sized cities in the United States. HGTV describes the cities as perfect for a city getaway, but not quite big cities like New York or Chicago. The cities on the list range in population from 100,000 to 500,000 and include suburbs, capitals, college towns, and even the largest cities in some states. Port St. Lucie, a town of more than 200,000 residents, jumped in population size by 5% in 1 year, according to HGTV. The list also highlights Clover Park, the Port St. Lucie Botanical Gardens, Savannah's Preserve State Park, and Jensen Beach for quiet stretches of coastline. Olivia Franklin is TC Palm's trending reporter. You can contact her at olivia.franklin@tcpalm.com. 317-627-8048, or follow her on X at @liv_5. Florida elected official calls constituents needy, liars. Big Mouth St. Lucie County Commissioner Kathy Townsend called out some of her constituents for being extremely needy, and said they have big mouths and like to lie during a discussion about changing county commission district boundaries. New Florida track and race car community with lessons coming soon. A large racetrack community and multiple members-only facilities, including circuits, will open in western St. Lucie County later this year. P1 Motor Club's main 3-mile Treasure Coast circuit on Okeechobee Road is nearing completion and projected to open for members, public events, and driving programs at the end of summer or beginning of fall. Indian River Online, Florida city featured in episode of HGTV's My Lottery Dream Home. Vero Beach was recently featured in HGTV's My Lottery Dream Home July 10 episode. The show is currently on its 19th season, and the episode has a runtime of 21 minutes. The host, David Bromstad, takes recent lottery winners on the hunt for their dream home. In this episode, Bromstad helps a woman relocate to her childhood home of Vero Beach. Haynes Knowles Real Estate worked with the show's crew while they were in Vero Beach filming, according to a Facebook post. The home they showed is at 72 Cache Drive in Vero Beach, and is still available, according to the post. Episodes of My Lottery Dream Home,
including the Vero Beach episode, can be watched on HGTV.com and HBO Max. Olivia Franklin is TC Palm's trending reporter. You can contact her at olivia.franklin@tcpalm.com, 317-627-8048, or follow her on X at @liv_5. Largest grapefruit packing house in Florida closes after rapid disease. One of the last citrus packing houses in Florida is closing its doors. Riverfront Packing Co., which once packed more grapefruit than any other facility in Florida, the company claimed, is closing its 65-year-old packing house, CEO Dan Ritchie told TC Palm. The company plans to continue growing citrus on its 2,000 acres of groves but will use other packing houses for its distribution, he said. Ritchie declined additional comment. On the Bob Seuss radio show, Ritchie explained how the delicate timing of his company's harvest was thrown off. The company, ultimately, would have insufficient volume to justify continuing packing house operations, he said. It's heartbreaking news for me personally, Ritchie told Seuss July 7 on WTTV radio. Our strategy did not work. The decline in our older trees was much faster than we anticipated. The rapid disease got us quicker than we thought. Ritchie likely was referring to citrus greening. Citrus greening has affected everything, Ritchie told TC Palm in March 2025, about declining crop yields. Citrus greening is an ongoing agricultural epidemic that has been blamed for killing more than 90% of Florida citrus production. When the disease infects major commercial growing regions, the economic damage is swift and severe. It's a bacterial disease with no known cure, and it's infected nearly every citrus grove in Florida. Riverfront Packing once was among more than a dozen of packing houses along US 1 in Indian River County, and all have closed. Riverfront Packing's customer focus and attention to detail made it the largest grapefruit packing house in Florida, company vice president Tom Mitchell previously said. It was the final packing house that sent produce to Japan, Ritchie previously said. IMG Citrus and Egan Fruit Packing are the two packing houses remaining in Indian River County, which was once the grapefruit basket of the world. Jack Randall is TC Palm's economy and real estate reporter. You can reach him at jack.randall@tcpalm.com. Looking for fun things to do this weekend? Here are our top 5 events looking for fun things to do this weekend on the Treasure Coast. E. Pierpont has you covered with her top 5 weekend events for Martin, St. Lucie, and Indian River counties for July 17 to 19. Real Estate Online Palm Beach home with dramatic, exotic architecture lists at about $26 million. The family of the late Thomas Schock is selling his exotic house, which was commissioned and built 3 decades ago on Palm Beach's La Costa Way by the late developer Michael Burrows, who used it as his personal home. London resident Schock, who was originally from Munich, worked for most of his professional career at Cazenove and Amp, Co. and retired in 2004. He died May 15 at 87. Schock spent about 6 months of the year in Palm Beach, says his stepson, Andrew Charbin, who lives in New York City. My mother, an American, wanted a home in America, somewhere with better weather than London, Charbin explains. She had friends and acquaintances in Palm Beach and she convinced my stepdad to give it a try. So Schock and his wife, Elaine, bought their first Palm Beach house on Tradewind Drive in the North End. That's how he discovered Palm Beach, Charbin says. At first, he had some reservations about what this island in Florida was all about. He was very European. But he came, and quickly fell in love with it, which is not hard to do. He ended up playing golf and bridge, being social and wearing pink linen trousers. He got into the whole thing. Following the couple's divorce, Schock bought the home at 6 La Costa Way in 2013, becoming its third owner. With 4 bedrooms, 5.5 bathrooms, the residence has been offered for sale at $25.95 million through Compass Florida agent Elizabeth DeWoody. The house has 8,746 square feet of living space, inside and out. The house stands on a short road that intersects North Lakeway,
about a mile north of the Palm Beach Country Club. The architect of record for the house was Miami architect Charles Harrison Pauley, Burroughs told the Palm Beach Daily News in 2012, the year before he died. "We did a lot of projects together," Burroughs said, mentioning houses he developed on speculation or as custom homes in the 1980s across town on the historic Blossom family estate south of the Bath and Amp Tennis Club. But the house on La Costa Way was designed with Burroughs' own family in mind. "I don't know what style I'd call it," Burroughs said in 2012. "It wasn't meant to be anything just beautiful to the eye, but refined and unpretentious. Yet the house has an undeniable tropical attitude, with architecture that seems inspired by homes in Bali, on the islands of the South Pacific and in parts of Asia. And the house has retained its original character since it was completed in 2006. The home stands on a lushly landscaped lot measuring 3/4 of an acre. The dense plantings can be viewed through many of the windows and floor-to-ceiling glass doors. The foyer hallway, for example, has windows on two sides, offering immediate views of the gardens. The hall leads to a 70-foot gallery that runs the length of the house. To the north are two alcoves, one of which incorporates a bar. To the south are the openings to the living room, dining room, and library. At the west end of the house are the guest bedroom suites, a family room, the kitchen, a laundry area, and the two-car garage. The main bedroom suite with two walk-in closets and two bathrooms is on the opposite side of the residence. One detail of the room shows Burroughs' attention to detail. "I studied the pattern of the moon, so, at certain times, lying in bed, you can see the moon in the triangular glass opening in the master bedroom," he said in 2012. A dramatic 22-foot beamed ceiling, pierced with skylights, covers all of the interior public spaces, with the ceiling design repeated in the main bedroom and a guest bedroom. The main rooms have walls of glass that open onto an 80-foot-long open-air covered loggia overlooking the pool and gardens. Floors in the living areas are covered in Mexican tile, while the bedrooms are carpeted. The alcoves, living room, library, and master bedroom are fitted with built-in shelving, while the living room and library share a gas fireplace. With a center work island, the kitchen is finished with wood cabinetry and black granite countertops. Burroughs' original vision for the house appealed to Schock, who traveled widely, his stepson notes. Thomas loved Southeast Asia and Bali. He also loved going on safari in Africa. Everything with a jungle vibe, a little bit of Southeast Asia meets African jungle safari was his idea of heaven, Charbin says. When he saw 6 La Costa Way, he liked it very much. It had that vibe in line with what he enjoyed. "Recently, when I was in the pool with him," he paused, looked around and smiled. He said with his British accent, "I really feel like I'm in Bali." To see more photos of 6 La Costa Way, click on the photo gallery near the top of this page. For more than 20 years, Christine Davis has written about Palm Beach real estate in the On the Market feature in the Palm Beach Daily.

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1: Hello, my name is Elizabeth Ingber with the Talking Information Center. This is the Wednesday, July 8th, 2026 edition of the New York Times. Trump Administration. Trump Administration guts efforts to prevent gun violence, suppressing reports. As the administration works to expand gun rights, hospitals and community groups have lost funding and reports on preventing firearm injuries have vanished from government websites, by Cheryl Gay Stahlberg. The Trump administration has gutted federal gun violence prevention efforts since returning to office, slashing funding for programs and research and even suppressing taxpayer-funded reports aimed at reducing gun injuries and deaths. The cutbacks, which span agencies throughout the federal government, represent a shift in philosophy about how to address gun violence, away from a public health-oriented approach focused on prevention to a law and order approach focused on beefing up police departments and seizing illegal weapons, while also systematically rolling back firearms regulations. The move away from prevention and regulation, aimed at saving lives, is playing out in other areas of public health too, including illegal drugs and smoking. The administration's approach to gun violence also reflects President Trump's long political alliance with gun rights groups and his determination to undo the policies of his predecessor, former President Joseph R. Biden Jr. Soon after taking office, Mr. Trump shuttered Mr. Biden's White House Office of Gun Violence Prevention, ordered a review of Mr. Biden's firearms policies, and issued an executive order titled Protecting Second Amendment Rights. The Justice Department's Civil Rights Division also took the highly unusual step last week of suing Virginia and California to overturn those states' restrictions on gun ownership. The suit was the division's first ever affirmative litigation in favor of expanding gun rights, said Joseph Bloker, an expert on Second Amendment law at Duke University. Still, the cuts are perplexing to people involved in prevention work because Mr. Trump is no stranger to gun violence. He had survived three assassination attempts, and his close ally, Charlie Kirk, was gunned down while giving a speech last year. Mr. Kirk's accused assassin faces a court hearing in Utah this week. The man accused of trying to kill Mr. Trump at a press gala in April appeared in federal court in Washington last week. It is a grand irony, said Amy Solomon, who oversaw a violence prevention program at the Justice Department when she served as Assistant Attorney General in the Biden administration. That program, the Community-Based Violence Intervention and Prevention Initiative, had since lost $150 million in funding, which was steered to law enforcement, she said. The groups and organizations who work on this are very strong and very resilient, but so many of them have had to cut services, have had to lay off staff, Some of them have closed the doors altogether, Ms. Solomon said. And what's replacing it is a very heavy-handed, law enforcement-centric focus that, frankly, is not even focusing on the violence. Spokespeople for the White House and the Departments of Justice, Homeland Security, and Health and Human Services said the administration's policies had made Americans safer while eliminating wasteful spending. The Trump administration remains totally committed to being responsible stewards of American taxpayer dollars, and that includes no longer funding programs that were wasteful, misdirected, and counterproductive, said Abigail Jackson, a White House spokeswoman. Ms. Jackson and her colleagues at other agencies also credited the president with a marked decline in violent crime in 2025. They cited an analysis of 40 cities by the nonprofit Council on Criminal Justice, which found a steep drop in the murder rate and that violent crime overall had dropped to below its rate in 2019, before the coronavirus pandemic. Violent crime was also declining under Mr. Biden. Fatima Lauren Dreyer is the executive director of the Health Alliance for Violence Intervention, which supports hospital-based violence prevention programs and laid off 20% of its staff after the Justice Department funding was cut. She cited recent research showing that the programs, based in trauma centers, can successfully prevent victims of violent injuries, including gunshot wounds, from being injured again. The programs focus on retaliatory violence, she said, which is concentrated in cities with high crime rates, grounded in the idea that simply stitching up a patient's wounds will not prevent future violence. They employ doctors, social service workers, and trusted messengers to follow and counsel patients at risk of being injured again. For some cities, there had been historic declines, cities like Baltimore, Chicago, she said, adding, it is pretty remarkable the impact of these investments. At the Department of Homeland Security, the Center for Prevention Programs and Partnerships, aimed at preventing terrorist attacks and targeted violence, lost $18.5 million last year. Bill Braniff, the counterterrorism expert who founded it, left government for academic work. The center awarded its last grants in September 2024, according to its website. In announcing the grant terminations, the Trump administration called it a cash cow for radical activists and spotlighted a handful of groups, including some focused on violence against gay, lesbian, bisexual, and transgender people. The program also funded groups at Auburn University in Alabama, the Nevada University System, a Minnesota Sheriff's Office, an educational nonprofit in Western Kentucky, the Jewish Federation of Pittsburgh, and Louisiana's largest historically black college. Those programs were largely designed to help local officials identify and combat threats. Mr. Braniff, who is an expert on global jihadist ideology, said the center was based in part on the Centers for Disease Control and Prevention's violence prevention work. He had concluded that the post-9/11 approach of killing and capturing folks was not enough, he said, and too focused on the Muslim community. He hoped to broaden the center's reach. One of the virtues of the public health-informed approach, he said, is that it allows us to think about shared risk and protective factors for violence and start to think about interventions that were not indexed on ideology. After the New York Times inquired about Mr. Trump's policies, the Bureau of Alcohol, Tobacco, Firearms, and Explosives issued a new release saying its shift in priorities had resulted in nearly 50,000 firearms seized from criminals since January 2025. A majority of gun-related deaths in the United States, roughly 60%, are suicides, and experts say beefing up policing may not prevent them. Roughly 44,000 Americans, an average of 120 a day, died from gun-related injuries, including accidents and suicides, each day in 2024, the most recent year for which figures are available. Over the past four decades, public health experts have coalesced around the idea that gun violence, like infectious disease, can be tracked, studied, and prevented. But federally funded gun violence prevention ran into trouble on Capitol Hill in 1996, when Republicans in Congress effectively put an end to CDC-funded research. The research resumed with bipartisan support in 2021, but beyond fulfilling grant obligations that date to the Biden administration, the Trump administration had not funded new research. In 2024, the Biden administration announced $12.9 million in new funding for gun violence prevention research, but none of those grants had been awarded. Health Secretary Robert F. Kennedy Jr., whose father and uncle were assassinated, had said he does not view gun violence as a public health problem. "I would say it is an epidemic," Mr. Kennedy said at a House hearing in April. "I think it is a law enforcement issue and not public health." Mr. Kennedy had presided over layoffs that had gutted the CDC's Division of Violence Prevention. Last week, a day after the Times sought comment for this article, the administration posted two notices alerting researchers to the CDC's plans for future violence prevention studies, though the notices do not mention firearms. Sarah DeGue, who spent 17 years in the division, focused primarily on sexual and intimate partner violence and was among those who were laid off. "She now works as a consultant," she said, "and donates her time to communities in need. Although the division is hobbled, it is still tracking and reporting gun injuries and deaths," she said. "It is great that the data is still there," Dr. DeGue said. "But what they are missing is being able to do anything about the data. They do not have the capacity anymore. They do not have the staff to do any research, to develop any strategies, or to help states and communities actually implement what works." Apart from declining to fund new research, the administration had also suppressed previous studies and reports. After Congress passed a bipartisan gun safety bill in 2022 that contained funding to help states enact so-called red flag laws, the Department of Health and Human Services commissioned a report on the statutes. The laws authorize courts to issue extreme risk protection orders, or ERPOS,

It was posted on the agency's website at the tail end of the Biden administration, but vanished after Mr. Trump took office. The administration also took down an advisory issued by the Surgeon General declaring firearm violence a public health crisis. While that made headlines, the removal of the ERPO report, as its authors call it, attracted no notice. The document had survived on a website hosted by the nonprofit Ad Council, though it is difficult to find. The report's lead author, Jeffrey W. Swanson, an expert in mental health and gun violence at Duke University, whose research shows that red flag laws save lives, said he had no idea it survived online and that he had been given no explanation for its removal. The American people paid for the ERPO report, Dr. Swanson said, adding that he was speaking for himself, not his university. They deserve to see it, and they deserve a public health system where scientific knowledge is not dependent upon political convenience. A spokeswoman for Mr. Kennedy, Emily Hilliard, did not respond directly to questions about what happened to the reports, but said federal health officials continue to comply with the president's executive order on protecting Second Amendment rights while supporting firearm injury prevention. Lawrence O. Gostin, a public health law expert at Georgetown University, said the Trump administration may have violated the Paperwork Reduction Act, which governs how federal agencies disseminate public information. He said taking down a Surgeon General's advisory amounted to a gross violation of Mr. Kennedy's public duty. Removing these reports from public view, Mr. Gostin said, is the purest form of political control over public health and scientific integrity. U.S. Yale Law School fights to stop Trump deal. The university had been in talks to resolve investigations into its admissions practices. The law school's dean and some faculty had argued a deal could compromise its independence. By Alan Blinder and Michael S. Schmidt. The dean of Yale Law School and some members of the faculty are trying to stop a settlement between the university and the Trump administration, warning that an agreement could jeopardize Yale's independence, according to two people familiar with the deliberations. The dean, Christina M. Rodriguez, and a group of law school faculty members had quietly lobbied top Yale leaders in recent days, arguing that the Trump administration cannot be trusted and that settling would threaten the rule of law and the university's reputation. They had even explored whether the law school could be excluded from any settlement with the federal government. Yale's leaders had continued to move forward with negotiations with the administration, according to one of the people. Yale's leaders had privately contended that they may need to strike a deal to ensure the university continues to receive federal funding, the person said. The Justice Department had been conducting an inquiry into Yale's admissions practices for undergraduate programs, its medical school and the law school, expanding the Trump administration's efforts to remake American higher education. The Justice Department had already accused Yale of illegal discrimination in medical school admissions. The investigation into the law school had not been completed. Some at the school had been recoiling over the prospect of settling before the government had accused Yale of wrongdoing, and before Yale had a chance to contest any findings. The people familiar with the deliberations spoke on the condition of anonymity to describe internal discussions. Through a spokesperson, Ms. Rodriguez, who became dean this year, declined to comment. The dean's concerns mirrored those of others at Yale, where students and alumni had been openly pressuring the university's president, Maury McInnes, not to sign an agreement with the Trump administration. Many of those people fear that a settlement would damage the university's reputation.

0: citing longstanding practice, a spokeswoman for Yale, Karen Peart, said the university would not discuss any ongoing legal matters. That said, we stand firm in the university's commitment to students' free expression, academic freedom, and Yale's ability to determine who is admitted in accordance with the law, she wrote in an email. We take inspiration from our current students and our thousands of alumni. The wide range of perspectives, talents, aspirations, and experiences had deepened our community, and the achievements had confirmed the strength of Yale's admissions. Asked about campus opposition to a potential settlement, Ms. Peart said, "We are committed to supporting the members of our community in the beliefs and values." The White House referred a request for comment to the Justice Department, which did not immediately respond. The Trump administration had used pressure tactics from funding cuts to legal threats to secure settlements with elite universities and thrust others into chaos, a pattern that many in academia regard as a dangerous precedent for political interference, especially at private institutions. Some inside the law school believe an effort to reduce or eliminate funding would warrant a court challenge, much like the one that Harvard brought last year to restore grant money. Although students, alumni, and professors had often disagreed openly with administrators over how to respond to President Trump, it is rare for debate among university leaders to come into public view. Word of Ms. Rodriguez's opposition had spread through Yale in recent days, according to the two people. Ms. Rodriguez was also examining whether it was possible for the law school, long known for its independence within Yale, not to be included in an agreement with the government. It is not clear whether Yale or the government would agree to such an arrangement. The government had not publicly accused Yale of wrongdoing in undergraduate or law school admissions. In May, it said Yale's medical school had discriminated against white and Asian applicants and illegally favored black and Hispanic students. In a letter announcing its findings about the medical school, the Justice Department told a lawyer for Yale that it wanted to reach a voluntary resolution agreement with the university to ensure that admissions practices are brought into legal compliance. The New York Times reported in June that the Justice Department's inquiry went beyond the medical school and that the university was considering a broader settlement. In the wake of the article, Ms. Rodriguez, who worked with the Justice Department during the Obama and Biden administrations, moved to register her concerns. It is unclear, though, whether her views are shaping Yale's dealings with the federal government. Robert C. Post, the law dean at Yale between 2009 and 2017, said in an interview that university leaders confronting thorny legal issues did not usually engage with the law school's experts. He said he wished they would. If they are going to change our admission practices by way of a legal agreement, I would have hoped they would consult with us, and I would hope they would take our advice about what is legally required and not, and when we should fight legally and not, said Dr. Post, who remains on Yale's faculty. So far, to my knowledge, that had not happened to law school faculty. Legal experts besides Ms. Rodriguez had also expressed skepticism. A memo opposing a potential settlement, prepared by Serena Mayeri and Amanda Shaner, who earned law degrees from Yale and now teach constitutional law at the University of Pennsylvania, had been circulating on campus. Addressed to Dr. McInnes and Yale's general counsel, the 9-page document argued that other schools' settlements had not proven all that favorable and included troubling requirements. For example, Dr. Mayeri and Dr. Shaner said that agreements had bound schools to vague, shifting, and contradictory definitions of prohibited conduct that go far beyond and may violate established law. Nodding to provisions requiring regular certifications from university officials about the school's compliance with settlement terms, they cautioned that creation of possible personal, civil, and criminal liability for university leaders functionally ensures ongoing federal oversight and control. Dr. Mieri and Dr. Shaner acknowledged that Yale was facing an unenviably difficult situation. They added, "The existential nature of the threat is a reason not to consent to deals that amount, at best, to conditional reprieves of uncertain duration and value." Dr. Post offered a similar warning, saying that the Trump administration tends to take advantage of whatever contracts it enters into. Some with ties to the law school are also harboring significant concerns about Yale's decision to use the law firm McGuire Woods for the talks with the government. The firm represented the University of Virginia in negotiations last year that led to an agreement with no financial penalties, but included policy concessions. James E. Ryan, the Yale alumnus who resigned from the Virginia presidency under Justice Department pressure last year, wrote in a November letter that he had developed misgivings about the approach McGuire Woods adopted for the extensive federal inquiry into Virginia. Referring to McGuire Woods' lawyers, Mr. Ryan wrote that he did not know if they were exercising the independent judgment or receiving directions from a board member and/or the Attorney General's office. Jason Miaris, a Republican allied with Mr. Trump, was Virginia's Attorney General at the time. Neither the firm nor Mr. Miaris responded to requests for comment. Some students at Yale, like many of the counterparts on other Ivy League campuses, had also aired objections to a potential settlement with the Trump administration. "Our rights, our classmates, our lectures, our speech, and our independence are not, and never had been, valid bargaining chips," Michelle Jimenez, the vice president of the Yale College Council for the coming academic year, said in a video released over the weekend. On Monday afternoon, the alumni group Stand Up for Yale sent a letter to Dr. McInnes asserting that a settlement would signal that Yale does not stand by the work of its attorneys, the judgment of its admissions officers, or the brilliance of its students, and that it is eager to betray its values for a dangerous illusion of security. More than 2,700 people had signed. Graham Plattner's campaign. Democrats clash over who replaces Plattner even before he exits. Progressives and moderates are gearing up for a fight over an as-yet-undecided process in Maine to name a Senate nominee to replace Graham Plattner after a rape accusation. "He Still Wants a Say, Too," by Shane Goldmacher, Reed J. Epstein, and Katie Gluick. The implosion of Graham Plattner's campaign for Senate in Maine after an accusation of rape had ripped open divisions inside the Democratic Party as its progressives and moderates battle to pick his successor even before he had said he will step aside. National Democrats had grown alarmed that a seat seen as crucial to winning control of the Senate could be slipping from the party's grasp. Mr. Plattner had survived a series of controversies about a tattoo with Nazi symbolism, inflammatory old Reddit posts, and his relationships with women. But many in the party abandoned him after the rape accusation, including the leaders of the Maine Democratic Party and Senator Chuck Schumer of New York, the minority leader. They had demanded that Mr. Plattner step down before a July 13th deadline for him to be replaced on the ballot and to find a new Democrat to run against Senator Susan Collins, a longtime Republican fixture in the state. The Maine Super PAC for Democratic Senate candidates said it would redirect $24 million in ad reservations to other states if he remained. Senator Bernie Sanders of Vermont, one of Mr. Plattner's earliest and most prominent backers, joined the chorus on Tuesday afternoon. "I have spoken with Graham Plattner about the best path forward for Maine," Mr. Sanders said in a statement. "In light of these very serious allegations, I have recommended that he step aside." Mr. Plattner, who had denied the allegation, said in a private call with his campaign staff on Monday evening that he believed he still had leverage to influence which candidate would replace him on the ticket, according to three people familiar with the conversation. On the call, he did not announce plans to withdraw, but implied such a decision would be coming, the people said. Mr. Plattner's campaign had stopped running ads on Meta's platforms, such as Facebook and Instagram, as of Tuesday, according to the company's ad disclosure database. He had been running multiple ads as recently as Monday evening. Top Democrats had believed that it was only a matter of time before Mr. Plattner would formally quit, giving the party a fresh start in the bid to oust Ms. Collins, who had proven a durable foe. The drama comes almost exactly 2 years after the Democratic Party was roiled by the exit of Joseph R. Biden Jr., then the president, from his re-election race and the speedy anointment of Vice President Kamala Harris as the Democratic nominee. That process and Democrats' ultimate loss in 2024 had left deep scar tissue for many in the party. Many on the left, including it appears Mr. Plattner himself, want any replacement to come from the progressive wing of the party after he won the primary over Governor Janet Mills, a moderate two-term Democrat, who withdrew over a month before the election. To the Democratic establishment, this is not your opening, said Joseph G. Varghese, the executive director of Our Revolution, a group that emerged from Mr. Sanders' 2016 presidential campaign. Referring to Senate Democrats' campaign arm, he added, Mainers did not vote by an overwhelming margin against Janet Mills and the DSCC's hand-picked pick just to be handed another status quo candidate anyway. On the flip side, many in the party establishment believe those on the left should show some humility after Mr. Plattner's collapse. A range of Democratic groups and activists engaged in the politics of I told you so. When women raise the alarm, listen, said a social media post from Emily's List, a group that works to elect Democratic women and that had backed Ms. Mills. Graham Plattner's behavior is disqualifying, as we have said this whole expletive time, and he should end his campaign. On Tuesday morning, more Democrats, who are ideological allies of Mr. Plattner, called for him to step aside, including Mayor Zoran Mamdani of New York City. I believe that it is time for him to drop out of the race, Mr. Mamdani said when asked at a news conference. I think the focus of today should be to respond to the gravity of what so many of us have read, and I think the only appropriate response is for the campaign to come to an end. Mr. Mamdani and Mr. Plattner share several advertisers, including Morris Katz and Rebecca Katz of the Fight Agency. The progressive group, Move On, also dropped its endorsement. As the situation in Maine had threatened to spiral out of control, Mr. Schumer and the Democratic Senatorial Campaign Committee had been set to host major donors for a fundraising retreat at the Broadmoor in Colorado Springs. Donors had been asked to contribute $44,300 to attend, according to a copy of the invitation. The event, which was previously scheduled, had been billed as a special weekend to discuss the DSCC's strategy and campaigns for taking back the Democratic Senate majority. Now talk is likely to be consumed by the developments in Maine. Mr. Plattner can be replaced as the Democratic nominee if he withdraws voluntarily by July 13th. The state Democratic Party would then have until July 27th to pick his replacement under state law. The law does not dictate how the state party itself needs to pick Mr. Plattner's replacement. What that would look like remains unclear. The options under discussion include a convention or a statewide caucus in late July. We ask for your patience as this work continues. Devin Murphy Anderson, the state party's executive director, wrote in a message to committee members on Tuesday, adding, "Whatever process is ultimately adopted must reflect our democratic values. It should be open, inclusive, transparent, and fair." A range of candidates are being discussed, with some early attention on those who ran and lost the primary for governor this year. Those Democrats include Troy Jackson, a former president of the Maine Senate, Nirav Shah, a former director of Maine's Public Health Agency, and Shanna Bellows, Maine's Secretary of State. Some Democrats had been concerned about elevating someone who had just lost. Supporters of Mr. Jackson, who had backed Mr. Plattner in the primary, created a Draft Troy website, and he filed paperwork with the Federal Election Commission for a Senate Exploratory Committee. Mr. Shah put out a statement that said he had received hundreds of encouraging messages, adding that anyone who ran for the nomination should commit to a televised debate and multiple town halls across every corner of the state. Another possible candidate is Dan Kleban, a co-founder of the Maine Beer Company, a brewery outside Portland. He briefly ran for Senate last year before dropping out and endorsing Ms. Mills. But like Mr. Plattner, he had never held elected office or been through the rigors of a campaign. Another possibility is Jordan Wood, who also previously ran for Senate and dropped out. Mr. Wood ran instead in the primary for Representative Jared Golden's House seat and lost. Mr. Golden, a moderate Democrat and veteran who holds the most pro-Trump House seat of any Democrat in Congress, will be retiring and had previously said he was ready to step away from elected office. In recent days, Mr. Golden had fielded calls gauging his interest in a run for Senate, according to two people familiar with those conversations who spoke on the condition of anonymity to describe private discussions. Mr. Golden had not commented since the latest allegations against Plattner emerged. More unconventional picks were being bandied about as well. One Democratic firm in recent days included the actor Patrick Dempsey in a poll. He was viewed favorably by 52% of voters in the survey. Others floated the popular liberal historian Heather Cox Richardson, who is based in Maine. Some Democrats erupted after the news emerged that Mr. Plattner wanted a replacement who was aligned with him politically. One person familiar with the Plattner campaign's internal discussions said on Monday that Mr. Plattner would seek a guarantee he would be replaced by someone in agreement with the values and vision and policy agenda that he had pressed. Others argued that under these circumstances, Mr. Plattner's support would be damaging. Joe Baldacci, a state senator who ran and lost in the primary for Mr. Golden's House seat this year, said the idea that Mr. Plattner would bless a replacement would be the equivalent of tying a lead weight to the person. After you have put the Democratic Party in shambles and undermined all Democratic candidates running for office in Maine, then you should have no say in who will be your successor, Mr. Baldacci wrote on social media. He added, any connections to Plattner will doom that person's campaign from the very beginning. Europe. Marine Le Pen's court battle is latest clash between populists and watchdogs. The far-right leader's battle with the French judiciary evokes standoffs across the populist world, including ones with President Trump and Nigel Farage, by Mark Landler. When Marine Le Pen, the French far-right leader, was convicted last year of embezzlement and barred from running for office, she assailed the courts as an enemy of democracy. A front-runner for the presidency, she said she had been denied the post by judicial fiat rather than voter choice. On Tuesday, judges threw the ball back into her court. An appeals court upheld her conviction but allowed her to run with the chief judge, saying that it did not want to infringe upon the principle of freedom to stand for election. The court decreed that Ms. Le Pen must still wear an electronic monitor, something she had previously said would make a candidacy untenable. By commuting the election ban, it allowed her to decide her own political fate, undermining her argument that the judiciary had thwarted the people's will. By Tuesday evening, Ms. Le Pen had launched her presidential campaign. She said she would appeal the ruling to France's highest court, putting the requirement to wear a monitor on hold. "It really rests on her shoulders now," said Benjamin Morel, a lecturer in public law at Panthéon Assas University in Paris. "She carries the stain of this case and sentence, but justice is not what is banning her from running." Professor Morel described the court's decision as clever and finely calibrated, showing the seriousness of her crime, but also that the judges are not taking on the responsibility of hindering the democratic process. Ms. Le Pen was not convicted of enriching herself, but of illegally funneling European Union funds to her political party. The case reflects wider global tensions between populist leaders and watchdog institutions. Whether it is President Trump's denunciation of multiple cases against him or Nigel Farage's angry response to investigations of his finances. Mr. Farage, the leader of the hard right party Reform UK, said he would resign from Parliament on Tuesday, vowing to win a fresh mandate from voters in a by-election. Though it echoed confrontations elsewhere, there was something particularly striking about a French court weighing political calculations so openly. It reflects the extraordinary nature of Ms. Le Pen's case, which had always been as much about the trajectory of French politics as about the charges against her. In a written statement, the court said it had tried to strike a balance between the gravity of Ms. Le Pen's wrongdoing and the loss of voter choice if she were barred from running. It left unsaid that Ms. Le Pen had a plausible shot at the presidency.
1: A service of Indian River State College, this is the WQCS Radio Reading Service, volunteer and listener-supported radio serving Florida's Treasure Coast.

Treasure Coast Newspapers July 17, 2026 Various Treasure Coast Newspapers. Obituaries, all Antoinette M. Vaughn on June 21, 1935. July 12, 2026 Antoinette Vaughn was born on June 21, 1935 in Armagh, province of Quebec, Canada. She was the sixth of 13 children born to Georges Langlois and Marie Caudron. Her siblings are Jeanette, Cecile, Leopold, Georges Neri, Aline, Oscar, André, Madeleine, Lucien, Benoit, Alphonse, and Marcel. She immigrated to the United States in 1955 to work as a candy dipper in her aunt's chocolate candy store, Bruno Chocolate Factory in F.T. Pierce, Florida. She met her husband Ovid J. Vaughn there in 1957 and together raised three children, Dominic, M.J. Murray, Madeleine, and Ovid Jr., d. 1983. She has three grandchildren, Christine Medasek, Louis Medasek, Nicholas Murray Vaughn, Madhurasundararajan, and Abigail Murray Vaughn. She has three great-grandchildren, Zachary Hurlong, Jonathan Hurlong, and Neil Sundararajan. Among her greatest joys was celebrating Christmas. For decades she created memorable Christmas Eve celebrations with a very decorated house in the French-Canadian tradition with wonderful food and desserts, especially pies, singing, guaranteed laughter, and presents for every single person who came. Receiving people in hospitality was one of her deep values. For many years she was widely known for making the finest orange juice in the region. She was like a wine connoisseur who could blend varieties of oranges to the best the juice could be. She made beautiful quilts and even won a grand champion for one at the 4-H County Fair. A spirit of joy and laughter was the most prominent theme of her life. She was known for countless practical jokes and playful times with water balloons and water guns, orchestrating the most playful times with children and adults alike. She loved dogs, birds, and the simple country life. She often said being a mother and a grandmother was the greatest joy in her life. In lieu of flowers, donations may be made to St. Mark's Catholic Church, John Carroll High School, St. Anastasia Catholic School, or Treasure Coast Hospice. A visitation will be held at Hazley Funeral Home in Fort Pierce on Thursday, July 16, 2026 from 5 p.m. to 7 p.m. and a Mass of Christian Burial will be held on Friday, July 17, 2026 at 10 a.m. at St. Mark the Evangelist Catholic Church, 1924, Zephyr Avenue, Fort Pierce, Florida, 34982, with burial at Hillcrest Memorial Gardens to follow. An online guest book may be signed at www.hazleyfuneralhome.com, posted online on July 13, 2026, published in Treasure Coast. Betty B. Akins. Betty B. Akins was born in 1932, at home, in Bullock County, Georgia. She was the daughter of Pleasant B. and Daisy Brannan and the youngest of the 14 children. After graduating from Statesboro High School, she attended Georgia Southern College, graduating in 1953. She spent her first year teaching in Vidalia, Georgia, and was married to Jones Akins in January 1954. They moved to Fort Pierce, Florida in 1956, where she taught elementary school for 30 years, first at Fairlawn Elementary, then C.A. Moore Elementary, and then at Lawnwood Elementary, retiring in 1986. She became a member of Alpha Delta Kappa, Honorary Teachers Sorority in 1959 and was active for over 60 years. She loved bridge and started playing in college and played into her 90s. Mrs. Akins was a member of First Baptist Church, Fort Pierce for over 60 years. She is predeceased by Jones Akins, her beloved husband, and survived by numerous nieces and nephews. A special thank you to the aides that assisted her over the past 2 years, and especially to Nicole McDonald, who provided Betty with special care over the last year. In lieu of flowers, please give to your favorite charity or to Bethlehem Primitive Baptist Church, C/O James Deal, 210 Jonathan Road, Statesboro, Georgia, 30458. Visitation will be held at Hazley Funeral Home, Fort Pierce from 1 to 3 p.m. on Wednesday, July 15, 2026, with burial to follow at 3:30 p.m. at White City Cemetery.
An online guestbook may be signed at www.hazleyfuneralhome.com, posted online on July 13, 2026, published in Treasure Coast. Brenda Jones. Brenda Jones went to be with her Lord and Savior on Sunday, June 28, 2026. Brenda was a woman of deep faith who loved the Lord and cherished her family. She devoted over 30 years of service to the United States Department of Agriculture, USDA, and spent 9 years as a school teacher, touching the lives of many students through her dedication and compassion. In her free time, Brenda enjoyed traveling and searching for treasures at garage sales. She is survived by her son, Ben, Darlene, Kim Briel III, daughter, Beverly Kim Briel, grandchildren, Ben, Sam, Kim Briel IV and Tabitha Kim Briel, great-grandchildren, Makayla Kim Briel, Bryn Kim Briel, and Maybelle Kim Briel, brother, Gary, Mary, Eves, significant other, Austin Matthew, as well as many beloved cousins and friends. She was preceded in death by her husband, W.F. Jones. A visitation will be held on Friday, July 17, 2026 from 10 to 11 a.m. with a memorial service to follow at 11 a.m. at Hazley Funeral Home, Fort Pierce. An online guestbook may be signed at www.hazleyfuneralhome.com, posted online on July 9, 2026, published in Treasure Coast. Conrad Robert Osborne, 78, passed away July 7, 2026. 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Posted online on July 14, 2026, published in Treasure Coast. Kevin O'Malley. Kevin O'Malley, 50, the eldest son of Annette and Peter O'Malley, passed away from complications of sepsis on June 30, 2026 at Serenity House in Santa Barbara, CA. As a third generation of the O'Malley family involved in Major League Baseball, Kevin spent 1997 working for the Los Angeles Dodgers during spring training at world-famous Dodgertown, Vero Beach, Florida. He also was in charge of sales and marketing that summer for the Florida State League Single-A Vero Beach Dodgers season. In 1996, he was a coach for the Dodgers' Great Falls, Montana Single-A farm team. His grandfather Walter, the Baseball Hall of Fame member, and his father Peter, president of the Dodgers, 1970-1998, owned the Dodgers for 50 years. In 1953, Walter built Holman Stadium working with Bud Holman and local contractors. When Holman Stadium opened, Walter named it for board of director and longtime friend Holman, inscribing on its dedication bronze plaque to honor Bud L. Holman of the friendly city of Vero Beach. In 1964, Walter purchased from the city of Vero Beach the Dodgertown land, which was the site of the U.S. Naval Air Station in World War II. He and his son Peter then were responsible for modernizing the training site. The Dodgertown property is currently the centerpiece of the Jackie Robinson Training Complex, owned and operated by Major League Baseball. Kevin said of his time in Vero Beach, "I'm having a great time, just working at Dodgertown. I've come down here almost every year for spring training. Before I was just a fan, now I'm on the other side and I get a chance to see how everything is put together. I'm here because I love baseball." In 1998, O'Malley and Tom Seidler, his cousin and business partner,
were co-founders and owners of Top of the Third Incorporated, which owned and operated minor league baseball Stockton Mudville 9 and the Visalia Rawhide. In 2012, Kevin became part owner of the San Diego Padres for more than a decade along with the Seidler and O'Malley families. For Thanksgiving 2015, the Seidlers and O'Malleys enjoyed a large family reunion at historic Dodgertown, Vero Beach, and dinner at McKee Botanical Garden around the iconic 35-foot, one-piece mahogany table. In 2004, Kevin married Allison Gelb and the couple has four children, Grace, Brendan, Brooke, and Margaret. Kevin was predeceased by his mother Annette on July 19, 2023 and his aunt Terry O'Malley Seidler on December 18, 2025. He is survived by his father Peter, sister Catherine, and brother Brian, as well as many cousins, nephews, and nieces. Funeral services are pending. Posted online on July 6, 2026 published in Treasure Coast Lauren Griffith Lauren C. Griffith, age 96, of Hope South, FL, and West Bend, Wisconsin, beloved husband, father, grandfather, great-grandfather, brother, friend, tennis player and businessman passed away on June 13, 2026. Lauren's journey was one of remarkable achievements, enduring love, and a legacy of kindness and dedication to family and community. Full obituary, https://www.dignitymemorial.com/obituary/stewart-fl/lauren-griffith-1292610 posted online on July 2, 2026 published in Treasure Coast Mary Jean Martin. It is with profound sadness that the family of Mary Jean R. Martin, née Bueller, 98, announces her passing on April 30, 2026 at the VNA Hospice House in Vero Beach, Florida. Prior to her death, she was a resident of the Willowbrook Court Skilled Nursing Facility at the Axe Indian River Estates community for 6 years. Jean was the heart of our family. Her love for us was unconditional, her concern for our well-being was ever present. As her family grew to include grand and great-grandchildren in multiple states, she strove to keep up with the details of everyone's lives. Although her loss is deeply felt, her devotion to her family was life-changing for us all and is an important part of her legacy. She was predeceased, heartbreakingly in 2020, by the love of her life and husband of nearly 69 years, John Jack M. Martin. She is survived by her devoted family, sons Michael, Jennifer, of Vienna, Virginia and Kenny, Barbaran, of Knoxville, Tennessee, and daughters Elaine Teak Ryan, Armin, of Ramsey, New Jersey and Kathy Martin of Vero Beach, Florida. She was the proud Nana and Grandma of Jeffrey, Christine Ballin, and Timothy, Lisa Weckstein, Martin, Joseph, Shelby, Alexander, and Daniel Teak Ryan, and Shane, Kelly, Reagan, Michael Techiera, and Bryn Martin. Since 2019, Jean delighted in the births of her six great-grandchildren, Edward, Madeleine, Audrey, Alice, Walter, and Henry. In addition, she was honored to be step-grandmother to five grand and seven great-grandchildren. Jean is also survived by her younger sister, Carol, Lawrence, Thomas of Pittsburgh, PA. Her parents, Mary and Eugene Bueller, and younger siblings Shirley, Paul, and Patricia, all of Pittsburgh, predeceased her. Jean was born on July 17, 1927 in Pittsburgh, PA, where she was raised. During her high school years, she was known for her love of all sports, especially bowling and basketball, her sewing skills, and her artistic ability, all of which she continued to demonstrate throughout her life. After graduating high school, she worked at the Hospital Service Association of Pittsburgh. Although Jean grew up a mere 3 miles from Jack in Pittsburgh and their families knew one another, it wasn't until 1948 that they met at a church dance. After a 3-year courtship, they married in 1951. In 1959, Jack's management career with UPS called for their relocation to the NYC metropolitan area. There they settled into the New Jersey suburb of Dumont, where they raised their four children.
Jean was a homemaker and she enabled her family to thrive through her multiple full-time roles including wife, mother, advisor, bookkeeper, referee, coach, hostess, volunteer, and handywoman. At St. Mary's Catholic Church, she was a member of the Altar and Rosary Society and Cursillo groups and a Eucharistic minister. She was also a member of the local women's club. Upon Jack's retirement in 1986, they relocated to Tobyhanapia where they attended St. Anne's Catholic Church and were members of the Pocono Farms Country Club. For over 25 years, they also spent some of the winter months on their favorite island, Barbados, where they developed many wonderful, lasting friendships. In 1998, Jean and Jack bought their home in the Bent Pine Golf Club community in Vero Beach, Florida, where they enjoyed many fun years as golf and social members. During that time, they were parishioners of St. Helen Catholic Church. In 2011, they quit the snowbird life to live in Vero Beach full-time. In 2017, they relocated to the Indian River Estates Axe Retirement Community in Vero and became parishioners of St. John of the Cross Catholic Church. Over the years, they enjoyed and generously supported the theater, symphony, art museum, and a variety of charitable causes in Vero Beach. In retirement, Jean and Jack enjoyed traveling the U.S. and the world, enjoying wonderful adventures and making new friends along the way. They passed on their love of travel to their grandchildren by accompanying them on trips to Alaska and Europe. Jean enjoyed painting, sewing, crafting, swimming, tennis, golf, and some cross-country skiing in her retirement years. She loved to play mahjong and various card games. Jean was smart and resourceful, kind, considerate, and emphatically fair. She was known, even in her high school days, for being a genuine friend. She didn't like being the center of attention, but she did love when friends at Indian River Estates complimented her beautiful white hair. She had a quick wit and great sense of humor which were still evident in her 98th year. Although her passing leaves us grieving, we are comforted knowing that Jean and Jack are now reunited and still loving and watching over their family from an even better vantage point. Cremation was provided by Thomas S. Lowther Funeral Home and AMP, Crematory in Vero Beach, Florida. A joint funeral mass will be celebrated for Jean and Jack at 10 a.m. on September 26, 2026 at St. Philip Catholic Church in Pittsburgh, the same church in which they were married 75 years ago. It will be followed by interment in Resurrection Cemetery and a family celebration of life. Funeral services will be provided by the Safransky/Eberline Funeral Home of Carnegie, PA. Donations in Jean's memory can be made to the Axe Legacy Foundation, 2250 Indian Creek Boulevard, West Vero Beach, Florida, 32966, with the memo for Samaritan Fund in memory of Mary Jean Martin. Arrangements are by Thomas S. Lowther Funeral Home and AMP, Crematory, Vero Beach. An online guestbook is available at www.lowtherfamily.com, posted online on July 16, 2026, published in Treasure Coast. Michael Gorolski, 65, passed away July 10, 2026. 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Posted online on July 16, 2026, published in Treasure Coast. Peter William Crane, 88, of Boynton Beach, Florida, passed away peacefully on July 9, 2026. Born in New Rochelle, New York, he proudly served in the National Guard and enjoyed a career in information technology. He is survived by his partner in crime, Jean Crane, three daughters, sister, grandchildren, great-grandchildren, extended family, and friends. To leave a condolence and view the full obituary, please visit www.scobbycombsbowdenfuneralhome.com. 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Robert M. Ferguson, 89, passed away July 14, 2026. 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Stanley D. Klein, 88, passed away July 7, 2026.
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Published in Treasure Coast. Stanley Klein. Stanley D. Klein passed away on July 7, 2026 at age 88. He was born in New York and lived a life marked by hard work and devotion to family. A proud veteran, Stanley served his country in the U.S. Navy on the USS Tarawa from 1956 to 1958 during the Suez Canal crisis and in the Navy Reserves until 1962. His sense of duty went beyond military service as he gave his time and energy as a volunteer firefighter in New York. He built a remarkable career through determination and an unwavering work ethic and an entrepreneurial and ambitious spirit which was born out of a desire to provide for his family. He was a member of the AFL-CIO in the sand and gravel industry in New York. After relocating to FL, he became a member of the Teamsters Union and worked in the concrete industry. He later founded Weatherby Nursery in Fort Pierce and operated the Red Barn, a produce and fresh food market in Fort Pierce. He also owned and operated SK Landscaping and Lawn Maintenance along with a tree farm and other nurseries in PSL. He was a charter member of the PSL Moose, received a PSL Police Department Civic Award, sponsored a Little League team, was honored by a Certificate of Appreciation from the Masons and was a member of the PSL Chamber of Commerce. Stanley was highly regarded in the community because of his strong presence and his unabashed fearlessness. His children remember him as an authority figure whose main job was protector and provider. He brought great comfort and a sense of security to them as children and friendship when they became adults. He was considered the best dad ever and the best papa ever. Stanley enjoyed boating, golfing, yard work followed by a beer in the pool, visiting family, movies, and dining out. These simple pleasures were made richer by the people he shared them with. He is survived by his beloved wife of 65 years, Susan, and his five children, Stephen, Elizabeth, Joseph, Anne, and Deirdre and grandchildren, Alyssa, Michelle, Sarah, Michael, Sophia, Juliet, Alec, and Kate, and great-grandchild Remy, and many in-laws, nieces, nephews, and cousins. He was preceded in death by his parents Stephen and Alice Klein and his sisters Johanna Lazuaki and Debbie Klein. The full obituary can be found at www.yatesfuneralhome.com. Posted online on July 13, 2026. Published in Treasure Coast. Sue Ellen Marie Lave, 63, passed away July 9, 2026. 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Posted online on July 11, 2026. Published in Treasure Coast. Vera Mann. With sadness we announce the passing of Vera Mann on May 14, 2026, at age 90. Born in Chicago, Illinois, Vera attended Flower High School and Wilson Junior College. She toured the U.S. and Canada as a member of the Dierettes dance group, performing with Sammy Davis Jr., Count Basie, Tito Puente, Sarah Vaughan, The Four Tops and more. Vera married NFL trailblazer Robert Bob Mann of the Detroit Lions and the Green Bay Packers and settled in Detroit. Bob became a successful defense attorney. Vera did charity work, as YWCA board chairman, president of Episcopal Church Women, and event organizer with the National Association of Bench and Bar Spouses. In St. Lucie, West Florida, where she and Bob were snowbirds, Vera supported causes such as the Avenue D Boys Choir, the Highwaymen, Pace Center for Girls, Church Women United. She taught aqua aerobics and sang with the F.T. Pierce Jazz and Blues Society Band. Recently, Vera moved to California near daughters Marilyn and Marjorie and son-in-law Leon Geisberg. In heaven, Vera reunites with husband Bob, parents Verlin and Vera, sisters Gloria and Nedra, and their husbands. Memorial services will be held July 25 at St. Simon's Episcopal Church, Fort Pierce, Florida. For full obituary, https://www.adobecreekfuneralhome.com/obituary/vera-man. Posted online on July 9,
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New Florida restaurant led by globally acclaimed Latin chef La Roca, a new Mediterranean fine dining restaurant, tiki bar, and gourmet market in Vero Beach will be led by a globally acclaimed chef from two Michelin restaurants, according to the owner. St. Lucie Online. 60 years ago, this Florida police officer was killed in the line of duty. July 17 marks 60 years since Willie B. Ellis was shot and killed. He was the first Fort Pierce police officer to be killed in the line of duty. Ellis, 43 and a 13-year veteran of the force, was one of Fort Pierce's first black police officers. "When my husband passed, people were so supportive," said Dorothy Ellis Saunders in 2006, who had remarried and moved to Ocala, no matter what their race, creed, or color. "I don't know that anything like that had happened before in Fort Pierce. It's like his death was instrumental in causing people to think about how the city needed to change. And now, 40 years hence, we can see the changes." She has since died. Ellis and his partner, Officer Clifford Minus, were called to deal with a neighborhood feud. They responded to the home of Eugene Emerson on Avenue I at 5:43 p.m. Sunday, July 17, 1966, according to T.C. Palm Archives. As the two officers entered the house, Emerson lunged at Ellis, grabbed his service revolver from its holster and began shooting. Ellis was shot several times, at least twice after Emerson stood over his prostrate body. Minus and Emerson exchanged several rounds. Minus was hit twice as he struggled to get out of the house. Police officers and sheriff's deputies quickly surrounded the house. Emerson refused to come out until a canister tossed in a window caught a mattress on fire. He was treated for gunshot wounds in his chest and arm. More than 350 police officers from throughout Florida attended Ellis' funeral, which filled the St. Paul Aim Church in Fort Pierce. Loudspeakers were placed in the church basement and on the sidewalk outside so the overflow crowd could hear Mayor William R. Danahower eulogize Ellis as a man who served all of us, who was devoted to duty. Police Chief Eugene Savage gave a dynamic address that day, Ellis Saunders said in 2006, and I remember he said that he might not be where he is today if not for men like my late husband paving the way for black people in law enforcement. Minus died in 1969 of a cerebral hemorrhage. Emerson was convicted of murder and sentenced to life in prison. His attempts for parole were denied, in part because of opposition by Ellis' family and Fort Pierce residents. He died in prison. Ellis was posthumously promoted to the rank of sergeant 25 years after his death. The Fort Pierce Police Department substation on Avenue D, built in 2000, was named in Ellis' honor in November that year. Olivia Franklin is T.C. Palm's trending reporter. You can contact her at olivia.franklin@tcpalm.com, 317-627-8048, or follow her on X at @liv_5. Florida City continues to rank nationally for moving activity. Growth. Port St. Lucie has been included in several studies and rankings about moving activity and growth. The city recently ranked number one on the hottest zip codes in America list for May 2026, according to a Moving Place study. Here are some stories T.C. Palm has written about Port St. Lucie ranking in statewide or nationwide studies for moving activity. Olivia Franklin is T.C. Palm's trending reporter. You can contact her at olivia.franklin@tcpalm.com, 317-627-8048, or follow her on X at @liv_5. Former cop opened

only held once a year, so it can be easy to miss them. TC Palm compiled a list of local events and festivals so you can mark your calendar. Here are the TC Palm staff's recommendations for events in Vero Beach and Felsmere and a little bit about each one. Olivia Franklin is TC Palm's trending reporter. You can contact her at olivia.franklin@tcpalm.com, 317-627-8048, or follow her on X at @lib_5. Florida Art Museum undergoes extensive renovation, expansion Vero Beach. The Vero Beach Museum of Art's renovation and expansion aims to fit in seamlessly with the vibrant surroundings of Riverside Park and provide views of the Indian River Lagoon. With its planned gardens, galleries, terraces, and courtyards, the museum in the garden has reached $110 million toward the $126 million capital campaign goal, according to the museum's website, and nearly 50 donors have contributed to the campaign since the November 7 groundbreaking ceremony. This week, crews from Reinforced Structures Incorporated were mixing oyster and Florida beach shells in a concrete mixer truck to pour a mock-up wall on the west side of the property. The mock-up allows Turner Construction Company to evaluate the material that will set the standard and be used to build 12-inch thick walls for the new museum. The current museum building sits at 7 feet above sea level, and the land around it is only 3 feet above sea level, making it susceptible to storm surges, Museum Executive Director Brady Roberts told the Vero Beach City Council in 2025. The 2004 hurricanes had a maximum storm surge of 6 feet, a scare the museum staff has not forgotten. The new plateau is expected to be 9 feet above sea level. Design of the new building created by Allied Works of Portland, Oregon, and Brooklyn, New York will fit in with the park and lagoon around it. The 22,000 square foot collections building will stay in place, while the rest of the museum will be demolished in the spring of 2027, Project Superintendent Sarah Lippa for Turner Construction Co. told TC Palm. The area will be replaced with landscaping and a retention pond to incorporate the demolished portion of the city-owned property to Riverside Park. Unknown Studio Landscape Architecture and Urban Design has designed the gardens to embrace the Florida native landscape of the Barrier Island. The new construction includes 22,000 square feet of gallery space, more than doubling the existing gallery space, and 14,400 square feet of terraces and courtyards, totaling 68,000 square feet of new construction. The new entryway to the museum will open to a courtyard, to the right a modern and contemporary art gallery for larger pieces will be built. This entire first floor will be free to the public and will also include a kids' zone and cafe. An education wing, ceramics center, community room with access to rooftop event terraces and an auditorium area are all part of the new design. The nonprofit museum organization established in 1986 at 3001 Riverside Park Drive was initially named the Center for the Arts. Then under the direction of Executive Director Tim Allen, the center's doors opened to the public January 31, 1986, and Trevanne's Arch, the iconic large metal sculpture near the north entrance to the building, was unveiled. The first exhibit at the Center for the Arts was by American master painters William Merritt Chase and Robert Henry, composed primarily of works done between 1890 and 1950, according to a January 25, 1986 Indian River Press Journal article. On July 1, 2002, the center was officially renamed Vero Beach Museum of Art to distinguish itself from other centers in Vero Beach and to enhance the museum's stature and name recognition. Throughout the years, an innumerable number of masterpieces have graced the walls of the museum, including pieces from Pablo Picasso, Claude Monet, Henri Matisse, Ansel Adams, and Henri Cartier-Bresson, to name a few. The museum's current exhibition, running through October 25, is by multimedia artist James Prozek in the Holmes Gallery. The museum's Stark Gallery features Museum in the Garden, envisioning the new VBMA. There, guests can view architectural designs by Allied Works in collaboration with Unknown Studio Landscape Architecture and Urban Design for the museum's 90,000 square foot project. Kyla Jones is a visual journalist for TC Palm and Treasure Coast newspapers. You can reach her at kayla.jones@tcpalm.com and can view

0: some of her recent work here. One of Indian River's last citrus packing houses is closing. One of the last citrus packing houses in Florida, and among the final packing houses in Indian River County, is closing its doors. Riverfront Packing Co. is closing its 65-year-old packing house, CEO Dan Ritchie told TC Palm. The company said it will keep growing citrus on its 2,000 acres of groves, but it plans to send fruit to other packing houses for distribution instead of continuing to pack it at its own facility. Here are four things to know about what's closing, why the company says it happened, and what it means locally. Riverfront Packing Co. is closing its 65-year-old packing house, CEO Dan Ritchie told TC Palm. The company had previously been described by its leaders as the largest grapefruit packing house in Florida, and Ritchie had said it was the last packing house sending produce to Japan. Ritchie said Riverfront plans to continue farming citrus on 2,000 acres of groves and use other packing houses to handle distribution. Ritchie said on the Bob Seuss radio show that the timing of the company's harvest had been disrupted and Riverfront ultimately would not have enough volume to justify keeping the packing house running. "It's heartbreaking news for me personally," Ritchie said July 7 on WTTB radio. "Our strategy did not work. The decline in our older trees was much faster than we anticipated. The rapid disease got us quicker than we thought." Ritchie declined additional comment. Ritchie likely was referring to citrus greening, a bacterial disease with no known cure that has infected nearly every citrus grove in Florida. "Citrus greening has affected everything," Ritchie told TC Palm in March 2025, about declining crop yields. "Citrus greening is an ongoing agricultural epidemic that has been blamed for killing more than 90% of Florida citrus production. When the disease infects major commercial growing regions, the economic damage is swift and severe." Riverfront Packing once operated in a corridor along US 1 in Indian River County that had more than a dozen packing houses. All now have closed. IMG Citrus and Egan Fruit Packing are the two packing houses remaining in Indian River County, which was once the grapefruit basket of the world. This story was created by reporter Jack Randall, jack.randall@tcpalm.com, with the assistance of artificial intelligence, AI. Journalists were involved in every step of the information gathering, review, editing and publishing process. 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When does Shark Week start? What to know about Discovery's 2026 lineup? It's that time of the year again, Shark Week. With over 450 species and over 400 million years of roaming the sea, sharks have a reputation as dangerous predators to humans and other marine life. Every year viewers tune into Shark Week to learn more about them. Shark Week is back again for its 38th year. Here's how to watch Shark Week 2026, including who's hosting and what's on the schedule. Database: Shark Bites on the Treasure Coast. Since 1998, Shark Week kicks off at 8 p.m. July 26 and ends at 9 p.m. August 1. Here is the Shark Week schedule for July 2026. Sunday, July 26, Monday, July 27, Tuesday, July 28, Wednesday, July 29, Thursday, July 30, Friday, July 31, Saturday, August 1. Shark Week is usually hosted by a celebrity, with past hosts including John Cena, Jason Momoa, and Dwayne The Rock Johnson. A host for this year has yet to be announced, but comedian Ken Jeong and Grammy-nominated artist Rei Ami will host the first episode, K-Pop Shark Heroes. It airs on the Discovery Channel every night, beginning at 8 p.m., with three episodes a night, except August 1, when there will be only two. It's also available to stream on Discovery Plus with a subscription and on HBO Max. Olivia Franklin is TC Palm's trending reporter. You can contact her at olivia.franklin@tcpalm.com, 317-627-8048, or follow her on X at @liv_5. Martin Online: fate of undeveloped Stewart land might be decided by voters. Stewart voters may get to decide whether 2 acres of undeveloped land becomes a trailhead or a business location. But the deadline to give voters that choice this year is approaching. Lawyer for Florida teacher rejects argument for firing over Kirk Post teacher Matt Theobald should keep his job with Martin County Schools, his attorney argued in a July 13 response to the school board, which for months has been trying to fire Theobald. Theobald, a veteran Martin County teacher, has been on suspension for Facebook comments he posted following the September 10 killing of conservative icon Charlie Kirk. Kirk, he wrote, was a racist, misogynistic, fear-mongering, xenophobic neo-Nazi. Kirk was the founder of the youth organization Turning Point USA, which Theobald compared to Hitler Youth Organization. Kirk, 31, was shot and killed at Utah Valley University in Orem, Utah. Following the post, the school board on September 12 stripped Theobald of his teaching duties at Spectrum Academy in Stuart, and the school board voted October 7 to suspend him without pay and fire him. But Theobald requested a hearing before the State Division of Administrative Hearings to challenge the suspension and termination. Following the April 2 hearing before Administrative Law Judge Jody Ann Livingstone, the judge recommended Theobald keep his job and be paid back pay and benefits. Theobald and the school board each now has responded to Livingstone's recommendation. It's now up to the school board to make a final decision. The board has yet to set a meeting to consider the matter. The facts of this case do not justify disregarding the progressive discipline provisions of the collective bargaining agreement, or imposing the ultimate sanction of termination, Livingstone wrote in her recommendation. Theobald's attorney Martin Powell said Livingstone's statement is based on competent and substantial evidence and cannot be disregarded because it does not align with the school board's desired outcome. Competent substantial evidence, Powell wrote, is evidence that is sufficiently relevant and material that a reasonable mind would accept it as adequate to support a conclusion. And, he added, the school board cannot disregard Livingstone's recommendation because the board believes Livingstone could have found competent and substantial evidence to agree with their position had Livingstone weighed the evidence or credibility differently. School district officials declined to comment. Neither Powell nor school board attorney Anthony Gonzalez could be reached for comment. Theobald committed a serious offense based on the violations of State Board of Education rules, school board policies and district procedures, and progressive discipline is inappropriate in this case, Gonzalez wrote in a filing July 2 for the school board. Immediate removal was the only option, Gonzalez wrote. But Powell argued in his July 13 filing, the school board should reject Gonzalez's arguments against Livingstone's recommendation. Theobald's employment with the school board should be reinstated, Powell wrote. Livingstone's recommendation was based on the weight of substantial competent evidence presented at the April 2 hearing and should be adopted by the school board, Powell said. Keith Burbank is a watchdog reporter for TC Palm, covering Martin County. He can be reached at keith.burbank@tcpalm.com.
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2: Hello, this is Jean at the Talking Information Center, reading the New York Times. It's Thursday, July 16, 2026. Trump pressures ICE to resume traffic stops after agency pulls back. By Madeline Yeo and Zolan Cano-Youngs. President Trump on Wednesday demanded that Immigration and Customs Enforcement officers continue to stop vehicles as they seek to detain people in the country without legal status, despite two fatal shootings that led to a temporary halt to the practice just a day before. Department of Homeland Security officials did not explicitly say whether they were resuming the traffic stops, which they had largely halted after ICE agents shot and killed one person in Houston and another in Biddeford, Maine, in the span of 1 week. But Mark Wayne Mullen, the Homeland Security Secretary, said in a social media post on Wednesday evening that he was on the same page with Mr. Trump and that they wanted ICE officers to have all options available to keep them safe while carrying out the administration's deportation campaign. The rapidly shifting policy is part of what has been a recurring pattern as the Trump administration has sought to achieve the president's goal of mass deportations. As the government's aggressive tactics have drawn public backlash, Homeland Security officials have scaled back the most visible aspects of their crackdown, only to feel the pressure to ratchet up arrests again. In a social media post on Wednesday, Mr. Trump defended the traffic stops and urged ICE to go back and do your very important job. We cannot give up one of ICE's most important and effective crime-fighting tools, the traffic stop, Mr. Trump wrote. Once we do, we are playing right into the criminals' hands. The president's comments underscore his determination to achieve his goal of the most deportations in American history, despite the political fallout. He is being cheered on by hardline supporters who demand that he not back away from his pledge. They are caught between the MAGA constituents who want mass deportation and the videos, court decisions, public opinion on the use of force, said Gil Karakowski, a former commissioner of Customs and Border Protection. Before the president's directive on traffic stops, Tom Homan, the White House border czar, tried to downplay the potential impact of the pause in an interview with Fox News on Tuesday, saying it was a temporary measure to make sure we're doing the right thing. However, many arrests occur after ICE officers pull over people in their cars, and the pause threatens to hamper the agency's ability to increase arrests. The recent shootings and Mr. Trump's push to keep up deportations have created a political challenge for Republicans in tough re-election bids. Some lawmakers had urged Mr. Mullen to impose the pause, including Senator Susan Collins of Maine, a Republican who has supported aspects of the administration's immigration agenda. Mr. Trump had already been up against dimming public opinion of his immigration crackdown and a drop in support for ICE, particularly after two U.S. citizens were killed by federal agents in Minneapolis this year. The outrage over their deaths led to fears among Republicans that Mr. Trump's deportation drive could cost them voters in this year's midterm elections. After taking the helm of the department this spring, Mr. Mullen has tried to strike a softer tone on immigration, vowing to keep the agency out of the headlines and taking a quieter approach to enforcement. Mr. Mullen has pushed for agents to obtain judicial warrants before entering homes and privately expressed skepticism about plans to convert more than a dozen industrial warehouses into immigrant detention centers. That plan was scaled back last month, with ICE planning to offload many of the warehouses it purchased. In the spring, the White House also told congressional Republicans to not focus as much of their messaging on mass deportations, but rather on their efforts to arrest criminals. At the urging of Mr. Trump, the administration tried to rebrand immigration agents as nice officers. But while the administration tried to change the optics of the enforcement operation, it never relented on its mission for mass deportations. Starting in late June, the federal immigration officials began ramping up arrests again, amid pressure from the White House for more enforcement. Officials detained more than 10,000 people in 5 days and were told there was a new standard of hitting 2,000 arrests a day, roughly double the rate of earlier this year. We do have to strike a balance between enforcing our laws. We don't want to dehumanize people, Vice President J.D. Vance said during an appearance on The View last month. Law enforcement is always inherently not a very pretty process, especially when you're dealing sometimes with violent people, with people who are resisting arrest. The stepped-up enforcement has come as the department has seen a surge in resources, thanks to Mr. Trump's domestic policy measure that he signed into law last summer, which made ICE the highest-funded law enforcement agency in the federal government. The new funds allowed the Department of Homeland Security to pursue an intensive recruitment push to hire new agents, many of whom are now on the streets. Videos detail moments surrounding fatal Maine ICE shooting. By Allison McCann, Devin Lum, Tim Willett, Eric Toller, and Leanne Abraham. Shortly after 7 a.m. on Monday in the small city of Biddeford, Maine, federal immigration agents fatally shot Juan Sebastian Guerrero in his car. Agents fired five times. No video footage has emerged that shows the events leading up to the shooting or the killing itself, and many questions remain unanswered, such as whether more than one agent fired a weapon. But several videos provide new detail of Mr. Guerrero's encounter with the agents, including that he was shot before his vehicle rolled into an intersection. The Department of Homeland Security said in a statement on Tuesday that Mr. Guerrero, a Colombian national, had been shot after he had attempted to flee in his car from federal immigration agents, and that an agent had fired at him, fearing for public safety. In a separate communication to congressional members, the department claimed that Mr. Guerrero had weaponized his vehicle toward law enforcement. In other recent incidents, immigration and customs enforcement officials have also claimed that motorists have weaponized their vehicles, which has sometimes been contradicted by video analysis and witness accounts. In a surveillance video obtained by the New York Times, yelling and then five gunshots can be heard. Voices are heard saying, "Move it, let's go," and "Back, back," just before the shots ring out. Neither Mr. Guerrero nor the federal immigration agents are visible. Seconds later, surveillance footage captured by a pawn shop shows a white Kia slowly moving into an intersection with two federal immigration agents on foot surrounding the car. The vehicle then turns and moves at low speed in a series of circular loops. The ICE agents try to open the door on the driver's side of the vehicle, but are unable to. After the vehicle's third loop, an agent runs up the road. The footage then shows an ICE agent arriving in an SUV and attempting to block the Kia with the second vehicle, eventually stopping it. Three ICE agents then surround the car, with one pointing his weapon at the driver's side window. The footage does not show any shots being fired. The agents open the car door and pull out Mr. Guerrero, who falls to the ground. Four bullet holes are visible in the front windshield of Mr. Guerrero's car. A video published by the Bangor Daily News shows that immigration agents handcuffed Mr. Guerrero while he was lying on the ground. He does not appear to move, and it is unclear if he was alive at the time. The Department of Homeland Security did not respond to questions about the circumstances around the shooting. In a statement, the department said that Mr. Guerrero was an illegal alien, and that ICE had been surveilling the last known address of a person with a deportation order on Monday morning. But it was unclear if Mr. Guerrero was the intended target of the operation. The department said they would investigate the shooting. Mr. Guerrero's killing was the second fatal ICE shooting in a week. On July 7, ICE agents shot and killed a man named Lorenzo Salgado Araujo, in Houston during a traffic stop. On Tuesday, the Trump administration ordered ICE to halt most vehicle stops while carrying out its operations across the country, according to people familiar with the matter who were not authorized to speak publicly. Blanche faces crucial hurdle after rocky hearing. by Glenn Thrush, Devlin Barrett, Michael Gold, and Alan Foyer. The fate of Todd Blanche's nomination as Attorney General remained uncertain on Wednesday after a rocky confirmation hearing in which a Republican senator raised serious questions about his role in creating a $1.8 billion fund for purported victims of Justice Department persecution. The senator, John Cornyn of Texas, who was defeated by a Trump-backed opponent in a primary election, grilled Mr. Blanche about the fund and a related agreement granting President Trump and his family sweeping immunity from tax investigations. Mr. Cornyn, a former judge, displayed text of the tax provision on a poster behind him and noted that Mr. Trump has not agreed in writing to nixing the fund. After the hearing, he said he had not made up his mind. "I don't have to make a decision now, so I'm not," he said during a brief interview at the Capitol. Even a single Republican no vote on the Judiciary Committee would block Mr. Blanche's nomination from consideration by the full Senate, which could sink his confirmation. A second lame duck Republican on the committee, Senator Tom Tillis of North Carolina, is also undecided, but has said he is leaning toward voting yes. Mr. Blanche's confirmation is somewhat symbolic. He could serve in an acting capacity for the remainder of Mr. Trump's term. But the referendum on Mr. Blanche is, in a broader sense, one on the president's vision of the department as a projection of his power and extension of his will. The unusual two-part deal approved by Mr. Blanche, intended to resolve Mr. Trump's lawsuit demanding at least $10 billion from the Internal Revenue Service over the leak of his tax returns, emerged as a major issue in a confirmation already clouded by questions about Mr. Blanche. As a top Justice Department official, he has had a role in protecting the president's interests in the Jeffrey Epstein case and complying with Trump-ordered investigations of political opponents. It is not clear when the committee will schedule a vote. First, Republicans must find a replacement for Senator Lindsey Graham, the South Carolina Republican whose death over the weekend cast a shadow on the proceedings. Mr. Blanche, a former Trump defense lawyer, has served as acting attorney general since the president fired his predecessor, Pam Bondi, in April, for not moving quickly enough to prosecute his perceived enemies. Defying a president's choice for such an important position would be an extraordinary gesture of defiance, even from a senator like Mr. Cornyn on his way out. Justice Department officials have expressed confidence that Mr. Blanche will ultimately have the votes in the committee and the Senate at large. After he concluded his appearance, he walked back to a legislative conference room where the din of cheers and applause could be heard through an open door. It would be the capstone of a career that a few years ago seemed destined to be confined to the middle rungs of the New York area legal community. Before joining the president's legal team a few years ago, Mr. Blanche earned a reputation as a highly competent federal prosecutor in the Manhattan U.S. Attorney's Office. Democrats turned that perception against him. Senator Adam B. Schiff, Democrat of California, and a former federal prosecutor whom Mr. Trump has targeted for prosecution, accused Mr. Blanche of abandoning his ethical principles to serve his boss. "What happened to the Todd Blanche who was a prosecutor in the Southern District of New York?" he asked. "What happened to the prosecutor people had respect for?" Mr. Blanche, riled up, demanded the right to respond. "I am still here. I am the same exact person I was when I was a federal prosecutor," he said, adding that his personal credo was, "Do the right thing, enforce the laws, and put bad guys in jail." Mr. Blanche, typically a cautious and well-prepared congressional witness, made a significant unforced error that could fuel Democrats' criticism of him as a Trump loyalist who has continued to act as the president's personal lawyer in a post that requires a commitment to independence in the public interest. Senator John Kennedy, a Louisiana Republican known for his folksy asides, asked Mr. Blanche what seemed to be a softball question. "Did he consider the president to be his friend?" "I'm his lawyer," Mr. Blanche replied, instantly correcting himself to add, "was his lawyer." When Senator Chris Coons, a Delaware Democrat, asked Mr. Blanche whether Mr. Trump was eligible to run again in 2028, Mr. Blanche replied, "I don't believe he is." Later, under questioning from a Democrat on the committee, Mr. Blanche maintained that he was unafraid to push back against Mr. Trump and prided himself on offering dispassionate legal counsel. "Counsel does not mean yes, ma'am," said Mr. Blanche, craning forward in the witness chair in a dark navy suit. Mr. Blanche put a bit of distance between himself and Mr. Trump on the issue of judicial impeachments. He said he did not believe that federal judges should be removed for issuing rulings against the president or the administration, a position counter to the one Mr. Trump has boisterously embraced. Mr. Blanche said he personally authorized the subpoenas that the Trump administration issued to New York Times journalists over reporting on the insufficient defenses of an airplane donated by Qatar that was retrofitted to serve as Air Force One. "We're not targeting reporters. They're material witnesses, just like a reporter would be a material witness to a car crash," Mr. Blanche said, adding, "The question we want to ask them is who provided them with classified national security information." Mr. Blanche's comments came in response to questions from Senator Peter Welch, Democrat of Vermont, who emphasized that it's extremely important to protect the right of the press to have confidential sources. Senator Charles E. Grassley of Iowa, the committee chairman, sought to fend off criticism of Mr. Blanche in his opening statement, calling investigations of Mr. Trump during the Biden administration an attack on the rule of law. Senator Richard J. Durbin, the top Democrat on the committee, cast Mr. Blanche as a partisan actor. He said the department had charged James B. Comey, the former FBI director, for taking pictures of seashells, referring to an image of shells arranged on a beach as 8647, that the Justice Department said constituted a threat against the president. That elicited scattered laughter in the spectators' gallery. Mr. Blanche was pressed repeatedly on his views about Mr. Trump's mass clemency for his supporters who attacked the Capitol on January 6, 2021, a presidential action that Mr. Tillis has identified as a potential justification for voting no on the nomination. He trod a gingerly path, dodging the question of his personal feelings about it, saying he was not celebrating pardons of about 200 violent rioters, while asserting Mr. Trump's right under the Constitution to pardon whomever he chose. Mr. Blanche distanced himself from Jared Wise, a January 6 rioter who served on Mr. Blanche's staff before resigning this year, and whom Senator Sheldon Whitehouse, Democrat of Rhode Island, cited in his questioning. "I did not hire the person referenced," Mr. Blanche said. Mr. Blanche was, in general, less voluble and more decorous in his responses than Ms. Bondi, whose reliance on clunky, prepared attacks on Democrats contributed to her dismissal, but he did bare his teeth several times. After Mr. Whitehouse asked how long he intended to put up with that Kash Patel character as FBI director, citing reports of Mr. Patel's lavish government-funded travel and the use of agents to guard his girlfriend, Mr. Blanche shot back with, "That's an extraordinarily obnoxious question." He became particularly angered when Senator Cory Booker, Democrat of New Jersey, grilled him about arrests of Mr. Trump's political adversaries, allegations of ethical impropriety regarding his public appearances, and how he had handled aspects of the case against Ghislaine Maxwell, who was convicted of working with Jeffrey Epstein to sexually exploit underage girls. "You can ask the questions, but you cannot control my answers," Mr. Blanche said. What made the hearing, with all its predictable partisan sniping, different was the acute and persistent questioning by Mr. Cornyn, who arrived in the Senate in 2002, a year before Mr. Blanche graduated Brooklyn Law School, taking night classes while working as a paralegal. Mr. Cornyn immediately zeroed in on Mr. Blanche's refusal to put on paper claims that the $1.8 billion fund was dead, noting that Mr. Trump, as a plaintiff in the lawsuit, had also not signed any documents saying it had been killed. Mr. Tillis was notably less adversarial, but he echoed Mr. Cornyn's concerns about the fund and said he wanted to stick a fork in it by passing a bill to kill it once and for all. Senate Republicans largely rejected a previous effort to use legislation to bar such taxpayer-funded payouts to January 6 defendants and others. He seemed reassured with the answers he got from Mr. Blanche, suggesting that some of his concerns about the department's support of January 6 rioters had been allayed. "You've done a great job today," Mr. Tillis said at the end of his questioning. Mr. Cornyn also believed that Mr. Blanche did a good job, but he appeared skeptical about his capacity to balance the department's needs with the president's demands. "It's a very difficult position to be in, as I also said, to be the president's personal lawyer and then to end up being a member of the cabinet," he told reporters.
3: "Better on this side than the other side."
2: In Iran, Trump has found an opponent he cannot easily dominate. By Peter Baker. On the 136th day of his war against Iran, President Trump came up with a new plan. He would impose tolls on ships traversing the Strait of Hormuz in exchange for protecting them from Iranian forces. But that was then. On day 137, he had another new plan. No tolls after all. Mr. Trump's 180-degree reversal this week in the face of protests from his Arab allies who were not so excited about paying tolls reflected how adrift he seems to be in prosecuting his war against Iran. What was supposed to be a clean 4 to 6 week operation is now in its messy 20th week. Improvisation and impulse are not working. A president who has made flexing his power on the world stage a hallmark of his second term has found in Iran an opponent that so far will not bend to his will, and a geopolitical conflict that cannot be won through nasty social media posts or tariff threats. The memorandum of understanding that he brokered with Tehran last month to halt the fighting turns out to have been a memorandum of misunderstanding, and Mr. Trump now seems to have neither a clear military nor diplomatic strategy. He's encountered a country that is not willing to play by his set of rules, which is you bend and kiss the ring and tell him how great he is and try to get whatever concession he's willing to give, said Vali Nasser, a professor at the Johns Hopkins University School of Advanced International Studies, who has advised presidents and secretaries of state on the Middle East. Mr. Trump's no-end-in-sight venture in the Middle East has become a fresh lesson in why the region has been a sinkhole for presidential ambition for generations. The instruments of power that help advance U.S. interests elsewhere around the globe do not necessarily work there, as many of Mr. Trump's predecessors have discovered. It has been especially frustrating for Mr. Trump, who has reveled in getting his way since returning to office last year, and even boasted that he might be the most powerful man in world history. But while he has successfully pressured NATO allies into increasing military spending, extracted concessions from trading partners, and essentially took over Venezuela with a one-night surgical commando raid, it is not clear that he can get his way in the Persian desert. Trump's forceful approach to the world in his second term has benefited from some luck and the occasional willingness of other states to facilitate an off-ramp, said Suzanne Maloney, vice president and director of foreign policy at the Brookings Institution. Nothing in the past 47 years should have led him to believe that Tehran would follow that route. John Hanna, a former national security advisor to Vice President Dick Cheney, and now a senior fellow at the Jewish Institute for National Security of America, in the past has supported the limited use of military force to stop Iran from building a nuclear weapon. But he said that by going for a massive decapitation strike, Mr. Trump had clearly underestimated the theocratic power structure that took power in the 1979 Iranian Revolution and overestimated American capacity to topple it. In retrospect, this was clearly a war based on fatally flawed assumptions, Mr. Hanna said, none more damaging than the president's apparent conviction that Iran's revolutionary regime was a flimsy house of cards, ready to collapse in a hail of American airstrikes and bellicose Truth Social posts. Compounding the error, he added, there was no rigorous national security apparatus around the president prepared to speak truth to power and subject his wrong-headed assumptions to systematic questioning based on the knowledge and experience of real foreign policy, defense, and intelligence professionals. The ceasefire that has now collapsed amid nightly strikes was not even a particularly far-reaching agreement. It was meant to be a stopgap to quiet the guns for 60 days so that the two sides could negotiate the truly thorny disputes, particularly the future of Iran's nuclear program. If a temporary deal cannot last, it is hard to see how the two sides can get to a permanent accord requiring painful compromises. Mr. Trump seems uncertain how to proceed. He has turned back to the use of military force and ordered the resumption of a naval blockade in the Strait of Hormuz. He has threatened to take a nice big fat shot at Pickaxe Mountain, a fortified site near one of Iran's main nuclear facilities. He vowed to knock out all their power plants and knock out all their bridges until they get to the table and negotiate. But for all the saber-rattling, he has given little indication that he is willing to resume the sort of full-fledged bombardment that marked the beginning of the war, given popular opinion against escalated conflict. At the same time, he has suggested there will be further negotiations, but has not articulated how talks that failed before could succeed now. In fact, he has expressed deep skepticism that they could, although, of course, that might simply be a way of lowering expectations. Instead, Mr. Trump seems to think that he can outlast the Iranians because their economy is in dire shape, while the Iranians seem to think that they can outlast him because of the politics of gas prices heading into midterm elections at home. Trump's in a box, and he's facing a brutal and tenacious adversary whose objectives, maintaining leverage over the Strait and a newfound desire for hegemony over the Gulf, now hold him hostage, said Aaron David Miller, a former Middle East peace negotiator who served presidents of both parties and is now a senior fellow at the Carnegie Endowment for International Peace. Iran consumed and tarnished the legacy of one president, he added, referring to Jimmy Carter and the 1979-81 hostage crisis. And the way it appears now, with time on Iran's side, not on Trump's, it could very well tarnish or ruin the legacy of another. Other foreign policy experts rejected the analogy and cautioned against overstating the impact of the Iran war on Mr. Trump's presidency. I don't think Iran has destroyed Trump's agenda, which is a broad one, said Elliot Abrams, a national security official in multiple Republican administrations, including Mr. Trump's first term. As long as Americans are not dying, Iran will be a secondary issue for most Americans. At least 14 U.S. service members have died in the war, most in earlier phases. Other foreign policy challenges, like Ukraine, Cuba, and China, don't depend on Iran, he added, so everyone should keep Iran in perspective. Mr. Abrams noted that Democrats appear increasingly at odds with each other over Israel and the Palestinians, a divide that has played a major factor in some congressional primaries this season. It's the Democrats who are in danger of having a Middle East issue, namely Israel, swallow up their agenda, he said. The abrupt flip-flop on tolls underscored how much Mr. Trump is ad-libbing these days. In announcing that he would charge 20% on cargo to protect shipping in the Strait of Hormuz on Monday, he contradicted his own administration's position that tolls were an unacceptable violation of international law. His decision to cancel them on Tuesday, after calls from anxious Gulf Arab leaders, made clear that he had not bothered to consult his allies before announcing the new tolls or disregarded their concerns. He covered for the shift with a face-saving, if barely plausible, explanation that the Gulf leaders had promised trade and investment deals instead. what investments he did not say, nor were there further details to suggest any concrete commitments. They're going to be making massive investments into the U.S., and I like that much better, Mr. Trump told reporters. I don't like the concept of a fee, he said, a day after calling it a simple matter of fairness. It was hardly the only contradiction of recent days. When Mr. Trump sealed the ceasefire agreement last month, he praised Iranian negotiators. We're dealing with people that I think are very rational people, he said then. They were nice to deal with. They were strong people, smart people. By last week, he had changed his mind. They're scum, he complained. They're sick people. They're led by sick people. Asked what had changed in just 3 weeks, Mr. Trump said, I got to know them. Which, of course, begged the question of why he did not know who he was dealing with in the first place. I don't think he has a strategy on Iran, said Abbas Milani, director of Iranian studies at Stanford University and a research fellow at the conservative Hoover Institution. That's the key problem. He approaches these things instinctively, and he approaches them with two contradictory goals. On the one hand, he keeps saying, we want to make a deal with you guys and make Iran a thriving economy. And on the other hand, he says, I'm going to obliterate your civilization. Mr. Milani said he agreed with Mr. Trump that Iran actually does want a peace agreement, and in fact he believes it is desperate for a deal because its economy is in freefall. But he faulted the president for sending negotiators who are not steeped in the region and do not grasp its intricate history and details. I don't think he ever really understood the nature of this regime, Mr. Milani said of Mr. Trump. He still doesn't understand it. It's not like any other. It always does the unexpected and will go to any limit to keep itself in power. Almost half of House Democrats vote to end aid to Israel. By Annie Carney. The House on Wednesday rejected a measure to eliminate U.S. aid to Israel, but almost half of Democrats supported the move, reflecting a rapid and dramatic shift within the party away from decades of unequivocal support for the Jewish state. The measure, which sought to cut all $3.3 billion in military and humanitarian aid to Israel from a foreign affairs spending bill, failed by a vote of 104 to 314, with 10 voting present, and all but one Republican, Representative Thomas Massey of Kentucky, a sponsor, voting no. But more Democrats supported it than opposed it, including many who said they voted in favor despite their opposition to the cuts in humanitarian aid. It was the latest and starkest evidence of a major divide over backing Israel within the Democratic Party, which is grappling with a groundswell of hostility in its ranks toward Israel and its conduct of the war in Gaza. Supporters said the measure was their only way to register their opposition to the actions of the Israeli government in Gaza, the West Bank, and Lebanon, and their desire for a fundamental change in course in the U.S. relationship with Israel. While I wish we could vote on an amendment targeted just to military aid, and of course support humanitarian programs, we do not have that option, Representative Greg Kasar, Democrat of Texas, and the chairman of the Congressional Progressive Caucus, wrote in a letter to his members, in which he urged all 98 of them to follow his lead in backing the proposal. The American people are crying out for an end to U.S. tax dollars subsidizing Israel's military. The vote even split Democratic leaders. Representatives Hakeem Jeffries of New York, the minority leader, and Pete Aguilar of California, the number three Democrat, voted against the measure, while Representative Catherine Clark of Massachusetts, the minority whip, voted in favor. Ms. Clark said she supported the measure not because I agree with the entirety of the amendment or the GOP's cynical motivations for its consideration, but because I believe we must change course. In a statement shortly before the vote, Representative Nancy Pelosi, Democrat of California and the former Speaker, called the amendment an unfortunate choice, but said she would support it for the message that it sends. In the final tally, 103 Democrats voted to cut off aid, while 98 opposed doing so, with another 10 voting present, declining to register a position. That amounts to more than half of the Democratic caucus unwilling to reject a measure that would terminate U.S. assistance to Israel. For weeks leading up to the vote, Democrats had struggled with how to respond to the measure proposed by Mr. Massey, who opposes foreign intervention, which they viewed as a tactic to put them in a political bind. Mr. Jeffries, a longtime staunch supporter of Israel, hosted two caucus meetings to discuss the amendment, a highly unusual move that underscored how fraught the politics around Israel have become for Democrats. And in a letter on Tuesday announcing his opposition, Mr. Jeffries also called for the first time for a major reset in U.S.-Israel relations. He also hinted that Democrats, should they win the majority in Congress, would insist that any security aid to Israel be contingent on barring human rights abuses against Palestinians. Even in opposing the measure, Mr. Jeffries, who is in line to be elected Speaker next year if Democrats win back the House, acknowledged that there were good faith reasons that will result in members voting in a variety of different ways. But scores of Democrats swallowed their concerns about the measure and backed it. Self-defense does not include indiscriminately bombing homes, Representative Joaquin Castro, Democrat of Texas, said on the House floor, criticizing the response by Prime Minister Benjamin Netanyahu's government to the terror attacks of October 7, 2023. Even a one-time Israel stalwart, Representative Seth Moulton, Democrat of Massachusetts, said he supported cutting all aid, asserting that we simply cannot continue to condone Netanyahu's actions that are against our moral conscience and our own national security interests by perpetuating the status quo. Mr. Moulton, who is running for Senate, has also said he would no longer accept donations from AIPAC, the hard-right pro-Israel lobbying group that has recently become a toxic brand among Democrats. Only a few Democratic voices spoke on the House floor on Wednesday in opposition to the measure. Representative Brad Sherman, Democrat of California, said the sole purpose of the bill was driving a wedge in the middle of the Democratic Party to put our party on the side of those that say that Israel has no right to exist. And Representative Steny Hoyer, Democrat of Maryland and a longtime ally of AIPAC's, encouraged his colleagues to vote no, arguing that a vote for the measure was a vote against American security and against American safety. The vote was difficult for some Democrats to navigate, in part because of timing. It came as the United States and Iran had restarted their war, which President Trump entered at Israel's urging, and weeks after three incumbent Democrats lost primaries to far-left challengers who made their records of supporting Israel a major line of attack. The shifting dynamics are not lost on the members of Congress, said Jeremy Ben-Ami, the president of J Street, the center-left lobbying group. Navigating this moment and trying to find solid ground where you feel comfortable is a challenge. Support for the Jewish state has quickly become a major liability with young and left-leaning voters who are important constituencies in the party. But there are indications that the hostility is much broader. A New York Times Siena national poll conducted in May found that 74% of Democratic voters opposed providing additional economic and military support to Israel, including large majorities in all age groups. In the lead-up to the vote, J Street said it opposed the measure. But the group also said that members could in good conscience vote yes, no, or present because it was one of the few opportunities to cast a recorded vote expressing opposition to the way American military assistance and American-supplied weapons have been used by the Israeli government. Mr. Ben-Ami said the final vote was emblematic of the dramatic change that has already taken place, perhaps the quickest 180-degree shift in public opinion on a policy issue since the legalization of same-sex marriage. The days of Israel right or wrong being the mainstream of American politics are over, he said. We're defining the new normal. Ahead of the vote, Mr. Massey, who recently lost a primary to a Trump-backed challenger who made his opposition to aiding Israel a major line of attack, said his amendment was common sense. "We're sending more money to Israel in this bill than we spend on homeless veterans in this country," he said on the House floor. "We should stop it. We should put them on a diet. They're the biggest welfare recipient of the United States." But some pro-Israel Democrats said that they were deeply alarmed by the shift in their party that allowed members to align with him. Supporting the U.S.-Israel relationship is quickly becoming a minority view among congressional Democrats, a shockingly seismic shift in a brief period of time. Representative Josh Gottheimer, a New Jersey Democrat who is a steadfast supporter of Israel, said in an interview, "You have socialists running on an anti-American platform, yes to Hamas, and no to supporting one of our closest Democratic allies." An aging assassin was caught by ICE. Will the U.S. deport him? By Julian E. Barnes. In 1976, Armando Fernandez Larios slipped into the United States to help plan an assassination. He mapped the target's routes to work and collected details about his car, home, and office in Washington. On September 9, 1976, he passed the information to a Chilean intelligence agent in a bathroom at Kennedy International Airport in New York, and then flew out of the country the same day to return to Chile. Less than 2 weeks later, a car bomb exploded on the streets of Washington, killing Orlando Letelier, a former ambassador from Chile and a vocal critic of the country's dictator, General Augusto Pinochet. Mr. Letelier's American colleague, Ronnie Carpen Moffat, also died in the attack. In 1987, Mr. Fernandez returned to the United States and confessed, at least in part, to his role. He spent 5 months in prison before U.S. officials helped secure his release. Since then, he has lived in Florida. Then, last October, Immigration and Customs Enforcement agents knocked on his door. For years, the U.S. government regarded Mr. Fernandez as a helpful Cold War ally of sorts, even as its relationship with Chile deteriorated. But by last fall, he was viewed as a criminal who needed to be deported, underscoring how profoundly U.S. alliances and priorities can change. On October 7, 2025, ICE agents took Mr. Fernandez to a detention center in Miami. In January, the Department of Homeland Security listed him as among the worst of the worst and noted that his crime was homicide. Unlike many of the people detained by ICE, Mr. Fernandez qualifies as truly the worst of the worst, said Peter Kornbluh, a researcher at the National Security Archive, a nonprofit group that has worked to get documents related to the case released publicly. Here is a real criminal, a real human rights violator, somebody who participated in a plot of international terrorism, Mr. Kornbluh added. But Mr. Fernandez did not accept the effort to deport him. He filed a lawsuit arguing that the United States was violating its original agreement with him and that the court should order the Trump administration to uphold it. Beginning in the 1960s, the United States and the CIA regularly tried to meddle in Chile's elections, intent on preventing communism from spreading. In 1970, Salvador Allende, a Marxist, won a plurality in Chile's presidential election, and the CIA unsuccessfully attempted to prevent him from taking power. Still, Mr. Allende's government was short-lived. In 1973, General Pinochet, an ardent anti-communist, took power in a coup blessed by the CIA. Despite terrible human rights abuses, support for General Pinochet continued through the Nixon and Ford administrations. But the deaths of Mr. Letelier and Ms. Moffat were front-page news in the New York Times and other major newspapers, and their deaths would eventually be seen as a turning point in how Americans viewed General Pinochet. In 1978, 2 years after the bombing, a Washington grand jury indicted Mr. Fernandez for his role in the killing, along with the Chilean intelligence chief, Manuel Contreras, and five others. That year, the Chilean government agreed to turn over Michael Townley, an American-born Chilean intelligence

1976 merely to surveil Mr. Letelier. But he failed a polygraph test, with FBI agents finding consistent signs of deception and concluding that he knew the mission was to kill Mr. Letelier. The statement Mr. Fernandez finally offered the U.S. government also sought to minimize his role, but outlined General Pinochet's involvement. Mr. Fernandez recounted a conversation between Mr. Contreras and an investigator who gave the order to kill Mr. Letelier. According to Mr. Fernandez, the intelligence head said to ask the chief, a reference to General Pinochet. The testimony was good enough for the U.S. government. On February 4, 1987, Mr. Fernandez pleaded guilty to accessory after the fact on the murder of a foreign official. The judge had initially rejected the plea deal, saying Mr. Fernandez could face 10 years. But Mr. Fernandez was sentenced to between 27 and 84 months in prison. By July of that year, senior State Department officials were writing the parole commission seeking leniency for Mr. Fernandez, who served only 5 months. U.S. government officials concluded that Mr. Fernandez's statements had provided no irrefutable smoking gun, linking General Pinochet to the assassination. But the testimony nevertheless helped move the United States toward breaking ties with the Chilean dictator. George P. Shultz, then the Secretary of State, requested a CIA assessment of General Pinochet's role in the assassination. The document, dated May 1, 1987, concluded that General Pinochet had given the order to kill Mr. Letelier and had led a cover-up. In his own memo on October 6, 1987, Mr. Shultz used the history and the significant new information that Mr. Fernandez revealed about General Pinochet's role in the attack to help convince President Ronald Reagan to shift U.S. policy. But Mr. Letelier and Ms. Moffat were not the only people Mr. Fernandez helped kill. In 1973, Mr. Fernandez had joined a secret mission for General Pinochet and his right-wing government. In the early days after the coup, Pinochet gathered the big guys and decided to put a team together with a helicopter to go up and down to the north and the south to kill people, said Almudena Bernabeu, the chief executive of Guernica 37 Center, a nonprofit organization dedicated to human rights and international criminal law. They called it the Caravan of Death. They were going town after town. They were killing the local and national leaders of the Socialist Party. In 1999, family members of one of the victims of the death squad, Winston Cabello, filed suit against Mr. Fernandez in Florida. Ms. Bernabeu was part of the legal team. The case went to trial in September 2003. 3 weeks later, a jury found Mr. Fernandez liable for extrajudicial killing, torture, and crimes against humanity. It awarded Mr. Cabello's family $4 million in damages, although Mr. Fernandez never paid. He is one of the remaining heavy, nasty, ideologically committed to the coup people, Ms. Bernabeu said. He is one of the big ones. During the trial, Ms. Bernabeu said that Henry A. Kissinger, the former Secretary of State, sent a letter to the court vouching for Mr. Fernandez, but the judge ignored it. Despite Mr. Kissinger's outreach, support for Mr. Fernandez was fading inside the U.S. government. In 2005, Mr. Fernandez sought a special visa for people who serve as a witness or informant for law enforcement, according to the Miami Herald. While he was allowed to remain in the country, the government never gave him the special visa, amid opposition from U.S. human rights officials. 20 years later, immigration officials showed up at his door. By then, the U.S. government apparently believed it owed little to a former death squad member. But Mr. Fernandez believed the United States had agreed in 1987 not to deport him, and he filed a writ of habeas corpus to compel the U.S. government to keep its word. The government never responded to the substance of Mr. Fernandez's legal filing. The answer was due March 19. Instead, the government released Mr. Fernandez, according to court records first obtained by the National Security Archive.
It is not clear why the government

0: decided not to respond and instead let him go. But one reason, said a U.S. official, was that Mr. Fernandez, now 76 years old, was suffering from dementia, though there is no mention of that in the judge's ruling. The lawyer for Mr. Fernandez, Stephen Goldstein, declined to answer questions about the case. Mr. Fernandez has another court date on August 5 before an immigration judge. In the end, Mr. Fernandez's ICE detention lasted more than 4 months. Mr. Kornbluh, the researcher, said that was almost as long as he had served for an act of terrorism on the streets of Washington that cost the lives of two beautiful people. Red Bull or Blue Bull? In this Brazilian town, you have to choose. By Anna Ionova. The rift was hard to miss. At dingy curbside bars, patrons dressed in red sat in red plastic chairs and guzzled red cans of beer. Their rivals, clad in blue, leaned into blue plastic chairs and downed blue cans of beer. Three-wheeled rickshaws zipped by as riders bounced on benches tinted ruby red or royal blue. Banks and shops and crosswalks were also painted, one half red, the other blue. Here, in this small Brazilian city of Parintins, staying neutral isn't an option. If you're born here, you're either red or you're blue, said Kellen Pinto, 48, whose family has lived here for generations. You have to choose. This is no rivalry over soccer or politics, though. In this city of 100,000 people perched on an island in the Amazon River, something else is driving a wedge. Fierce allegiances to two rival bull mascots, represented by the colors blue and red. The Red Bull is known as the bull of the people. The Blue Bull is known as the darling of elites. The strife began over a century ago, though the question of which bull came first is the subject of fiery debate. In 1913, a family began entertaining children in their neighborhood of fishermen and descendants of enslaved Africans with an oversized puppet of a white bull. Worn by a performer, the bull would dance to the rhythm of drums as a way of showing gratitude to St. John the Baptist, who was regarded as a guardian of rural communities, for a cured illness. Across town, four siblings also began to honor the saint with a dancing black bull during solstice festivities at the end of harvest, a tradition brought by Portuguese settlers. The bull, contrasting with its white rival, was a way for the siblings to fulfill a vow they had made when migrating here from Brazil's arid northeast in search of rain and prosperity, residents say. The white bull, named Garantido, Portuguese for guaranteed, eventually gained a red heart on its forehead. The black bull, named Caprichoso, roughly translating to whimsical, was marked by a shiny blue star. Over time, the local festivities evolved from rustic backyard affairs to elaborate processions that snaked through town, drawing thousands of revelers. In addition to celebrating a plentiful harvest, they also used costume and song to tell stories about local folklore and indigenous rituals. These parades eventually morphed into enormous spectacles held in an open-air stadium, where competing troops representing each bull put on dazzling artistic performances for 3 nights in a row. Judges score the presentations, and at the end, one bull is crowned the winner. The rivalry has swelled, as each side has rushed to outdo the other with more elaborate floats, more lavish costumes, and more enthusiastic spectators. But this town's feud, passed down over generations, goes beyond the yearly festival. Those loyal to one bull, residents insist, must never utter the rival bull's name. Mothers fret about their children falling prey to school classmates who might lure them to the wrong bull. And lovers quarrel and even split up over mismatched allegiances. In the neighborhood where the blue bull was born, huge stars were pinned onto storefronts and blue flags hung out of windows. On the porch of a blue house, Ivanete Vieira da Silva, 86, and a half dozen of her relatives lounged in blue rocking chairs and drank from blue plastic party cups. On the wall behind them, a banner displayed a crossed-out cartoon image of the Rival Bowl. "Entry prohibited for anyone wearing red or similar colors," the sign warned. On the other side of town, in the courtyard of a tomato-red home, Ms. Pinto and her husband, Telo Pinto, lingered by a pool lined with red tiles. Supporters of the Red Bull, popular among the working class, accused their rivals of using flashy, high-tech performances to mask an uninspired message aimed at elites. Those who root for the Blue Bull say their opponents are stuck in the past. When family members land on opposite sides, it can get complicated. Residents say that deep down the rivalry is mostly in jest, but occasionally it can veer into more hostile territory. And listeners, I'm so sorry there's not time to read the rest of this fascinating article about the Blue Bull and the Red Bull. We have run out of time. My name is Jean at the Talking Information Center, and it's been my pleasure to read for you.
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2: Hello, my name is Elizabeth Engber with the Talking Information Center. This is the Thursday, July 16th, 2026 edition of USA Today. Politics. E. Jean Carroll gets $5.6 million from Trump for sex abuse and defamation. By Aisha Bagchi. New York writer E. Jean Carroll is finally getting paid more than 3 years after a federal civil jury held President Donald Trump liable for sexually abusing and defaming her, allegations Trump continues to deny. More than $5.6 million, including interest, was disbursed July 14th from funds Trump had to hand over to be held while he pursued his appeal, court records show. The move follows a couple of weeks of wrangling over whether Trump had reached the end of his fight against paying his accuser. The U.S. Supreme Court decided not to review Trump's appeal on June 29th, and Carroll asked the Manhattan trial court to order Trump to pay the $5 million judgment the jury awarded her, plus interest, saying he was employing improper delaying tactics. Trump had been fighting that request, arguing that he had been asking the Supreme Court for a rehearing, so his fight had not been over. After Carroll was awarded a larger $83.3 million judgment against Trump in a separate case that had still been under appeal, she publicly discussed giving the money away to causes Trump dislikes. Trump's legal team noted those statements in his court filing, saying his funds likely will not be recoverable if the Supreme Court had changed its mind. However, a federal judge ruled July 8th that it was time for Trump to pay. Trump had been stalling this case for years, wrote Judge Louis A. Kaplan, who was appointed by President Bill Clinton in his July 8th decision. It is time for him to do equity and pay the judgment. Trump filed an appeal to fight that ruling. Roberta Kaplan, a lawyer for Carroll, said in a statement that she was pleased to confirm that Carol received the payment the jury awarded her. The White House referred USA Today to Trump's personal lawyers, who did not immediately respond to a request for comment. Carol alleged in her lawsuit that Trump assaulted her in a department store dressing room in the 1990s and then hurt her reputation by attacking her allegations as a con job in 2022. Trump had vehemently denied her accusations and disputed the Manhattan civil jury's 2023 unanimous verdict. In the separate case, a Manhattan civil jury awarded Carol $83.3 million from Trump in 2024 based on the conclusion that Trump defamed her in 2019 when he first denied her allegations. Donald Trump. Trump overturns ICE's pause on traffic stops after two deadly shootings. President Donald Trump said ICE cannot give up traffic stops after the agency ordered a pause following two recent deadly shootings. By Christopher Kahn, Washington. President Donald Trump overturned an order that suspended most immigration-related traffic stops one day after his administration announced a pause following the deadly shootings of two people by federal agents, a White House official confirmed. The move reversed a memo issued on July 14th by U.S. Immigration and Customs Enforcement, which ordered agents to scale back traffic stops and instead prioritize other tactics in the field, according to a White House official not authorized to speak publicly on the matter. We cannot give up on one of ICE's most important and effective crime-fighting tools, the traffic stop, Trump said in a social media post. Neither ICE nor the Department of Homeland Security responded to USA Today's request for comment. The heads of DHS and ICE ordered the temporary halt after federal officers shot and killed two people during traffic stops in a span of 6 days. On Monday, July 13th, an ICE agent shot and killed a Colombian man in a residential area of Biddeford, Maine. On July 7th, an ICE officer fatally shot a Mexican national during a stop in Houston, Texas. Both shootings ignited protests and raised questions over the tactics of federal agents carrying out the Trump administration's aggressive deportation campaign. In both cases, ICE agents shot a motorist who was not the target of immigration enforcement operations, officials said. None of the agents involved were wearing body cameras. In a Fox News interview, the White House border czar Tom Homan described the pause in traffic stops as a short-term review to make sure ICE agents are safe and doing the right thing. It is not a policy change, it is a temporary pause, he added. Traffic stops had steadily become a major immigration enforcement tool for federal agents during Trump's second term in office. That coincided with a surge in the number of incidents in which agents have opened fire on drivers. Since the start of last year, immigration agents had shot more than 20 people, most of whom were inside a vehicle. The agency had drawn criticism from policing and use of force experts who described the tactics as overly aggressive and in sharp contrast with well-established policing standards, suggesting ICE agents lack sufficient training on how to conduct traffic stops. Officials had made similar critiques. After the shooting in Biddeford, Maine, Republican Senator Susan Collins said the incident raised sufficient critical questions that led her to urge Homeland Security Secretary Mark Wayne Mullen to suspend all non-urgent traffic stops. I am encouraged that the department had agreed to do so, Collins later wrote on X. Speaking with Fox News, Homan said federal agents had been facing a record number of vehicle ramming attacks. He also said ICE agents receive extensive training on traffic stops. I asked ICE to give me the training curriculum for the academy, and there is an extensive vehicle stop training, Homan said. I think ICE is going to continue doing record arrests record removals. I would not even call this a bump in the road. Joe Biden. Joe Biden's memoir, release date, spares Democrats a midterm distraction, by Joey Garrison, Washington. Former President Joe Biden's memoir chronicling his 4 years in the White House, called Promise Me America, had been set for release on November 17th, 2 weeks after the midterm elections, his publisher said. The book, published by Little Brown & Company, comes as Democrats are still debating Biden's initial decision to run for re-election despite concerns about his age, only to drop out less than 4 months before the election to allow Vice President Kamala Harris to become the nominee. The post-midterm release will spare Democratic candidates from having to revisit any questions raised by the book during the campaigns to regain control of the House and Senate. It also means any media tour Biden goes on to promote the book would seemingly take place after the election. In a 2-minute video teasing its release, the 46th president said the memoir is about the challenges we face as a nation, about the decisions I made and why I made them. He said the book covers his response to the COVID-19 pandemic, efforts to rebuild the U.S. economy, the political aftermath of the January 6th Capitol riot, the ending of U.S. military operations in Afghanistan, and his support for Ukraine after Russia's invasion. It is about why I chose to run for re-election and why I chose to step aside, Biden said. Most of all, it is about my faith in the promise of America, the promise we made to those who have gone before us to honor the sacrifice, the promise we have made to one another to treat everyone with dignity and respect. Some Democrats blame Biden's initial decision to run for a second term for helping pave the way to President Donald Trump's return to power. The now 83-year-old's reluctance to drop out earlier exposed a diminished president to the American people during a disastrous June 2024 debate performance against Trump that showed him struggling to piece together answers. When he finally dropped out 1 month later amid pressure from top Democrats, Harris faced a condensed time frame to rapidly mount a campaign. Biden's book follows the June 2nd release of First Lady Jill Biden's memoir, View from the East Wing, which had included a chilling reaction to her husband's disastrous debate performance. "Oh my God, he's having a stroke," Jill Biden later said in an interview on CBS News Sunday when she discussed her book. Joe Biden was diagnosed in May 2025 with an aggressive form of prostate cancer that had spread to the bone. "I have spent a lot of time with my family. I am dealing with a cancer diagnosis, and I have been getting treatment, and it's been going really well," Biden said in the video, thanking people for the thoughts, prayers, and well wishes. Although Biden had mostly stayed out of the limelight after his White House exit, the former president had not shied away from criticism of Trump, who Biden defeated in the 2020 election. "What a loser," Biden said in June at a Democratic fundraiser in Maryland. He accused Trump of obsessing over vanity projects, including the Kennedy Center and the White House ballroom, while hiring his own pool guy to fix the reflecting pool. Fires. Dog turns on toaster, sparking Maryland house fire that kills 3 pets, by Anthony Thompson. A dog jumping onto a kitchen counter accidentally turned on a toaster and ignited nearby combustibles, sparking a fire that killed 3 pets inside a Belcamp, Maryland home, according to multiple reports, citing local fire officials. The blaze broke out July 10th. While the unidentified family was away, prompting neighbors to rescue 2 dogs before the fire crews arrived, WBAL-TV and Fox 45 reported. The Abington Fire Company responded at 5:35 Eastern Standard Time to the home and brought the fire under control in about 20 minutes, according to the fire station's Facebook post. There were no human injuries, but investigators reported extensive fire, soot, smoke, and water damage throughout the single-family home, Fox 45 reported. Ring Home security video captured the moments before the fire. Investigators said the footage showed one of the family's dogs climbing onto the counter and pawing at items near the toaster, helping deputy state fire marshals determine the fire's point of origin and ultimately rule the cause as accidental. Three pets, a dog named Dakota and two unidentified cats, died in the blaze, according to Fox 45. Two other dogs, Bo and Addie, were rescued by neighbors. The family's bearded dragon survived after spending 24 hours in critical care, officials said. Fire officials said Bo was the dog seen on video inadvertently turning on the toaster. The appliance ignited nearby materials, allowing the fire to spread rapidly through the kitchen before crews arrived. Neighbors who saw smoke coming from the home reached Bo and Addie before conditions worsened. Officials estimated the home sustained about $150,000 in structural damage and roughly $50,000 in damage to its contents, though some assessments place the total loss closer to $200,000, Fox 45 reported. Firefighters prevented the blaze from spreading to neighboring properties, but the interior of the home had been heavily damaged. Politics. Darlene Graham sworn in as U.S. Senator, replacing Brother Lindsay, by Terry Collins. Darlene Graham had become the first woman to represent South Carolina in the U.S. Senate, replacing her brother, Republican Senator Lindsey Graham, days after he died. South Carolina Senator Tim Scott and Alabama Senator Katie Britt escorted Darlene Graham into Senate chambers at the U.S. Capitol in Washington, D.C. on July 14th. She was sworn into office by longtime Iowa Senator Chuck Grassley, the president pro tempore of the Senate. The swearing-in of 62-year-old Darlene Graham came after South Carolina Governor Henry McMaster named her to fill the seat. Lindsey Graham had died unexpectedly on July 11th from a life-threatening condition caused by a tear in his aorta, the body's main artery. He was 71. President Donald Trump had urged her appointment in a Truth Social post. Graham will now serve in the Senate until January 3rd, after which the winner of the closely watched November election will take over. She had no previous political experience, but Graham had said that with the support of her brother's staff and colleagues, she feels confident she can do the job. Darlene Graham's presence in the Senate also helps keep the Republican majority intact at a moment when the margin is very thin and GOP leaders had struggled to accomplish some of Trump's priorities. Speaking after her Senate appointment, Graham had indicated that she intends to continue the work of her late brother. She described him as an outstanding leader who worked harder than anyone else to make the state, the country, and the world better. It is such a privilege to get to finish some of his important work, and I promise to work hard over the next several months to support the president and carry forward the efforts of my brother on behalf of the citizens of South Carolina and the United States, Graham said. It is unclear if Graham, a married mother of two adult kids and a grandmother who had spent most of her professional career in disability services and workforce development rather than elective politics, will run for her brother's Senate seat in the Palmetto State. Lindsey Graham was seeking a fifth term in the Senate during this year's midterm elections after defeating several challengers, most notably Mark Lynch, a wealthy businessman, in South Carolina's Republican primary last month. The longtime senator prevailed over five primary challengers in June and was expected to face the Democratic nominee, Annie Andrews. Andrews, a pediatrician, previously lost a general election race for GOP Representative Nancy Mace's congressional seat in 2022. South Carolina Republicans will have to hold a special primary to replace Lindsey Graham as the nominee. Several names had come up as possible contenders, including Lieutenant Governor Pamela Yvette and Mace, both of whom had run unsuccessfully for governor earlier this year, and Representative Russell Fry, who represents South Carolina's 7th Congressional District. Former Representative Trey Gowdy and current Representative William Timmons had also been mentioned. Dogs. How Dalmatians Became the Iconic Firehouse Mascot by Lauren Page Richson. For more than a century, Dalmatians had been tied to the image of the American firehouse. They had appeared in movies, marched in parades, and had become one of the most recognizable symbols of firefighters. Before flashing lights, roaring engines, and modern fire trucks, there were horse-drawn wagons racing through cobblestone streets with a spotted dog running not far behind. From guiding the station steeds to standing watch while firefighters battled flames, Dalmatians became loyal partners in some of America's earliest fire stations. Even after the original role had been retired, the legacy had refused to be sent to the doghouse. Today, these dotted dogs are living symbols of courage, companionship, and tail-wagging tradition that is an iconic part of American history. Dalmatians were always destined to be dogs with a job built for the fast lane rather than the lap. According to dog historian Stephanie Howard Smith, the ancestors of today's Dalmatians became fashionable in 18th century Europe as carriage dogs, a role that required endurance, confidence, and a good set of legs. They were bred to run beside horse-drawn carriages, clearing the road and protecting passengers and animals. At the time, a nice carriage was the equivalent of a luxury sports car, and the spotted dog was part security, part companion, and part status symbol. Eventually, those qualities would earn Dalmatians a career upgrade, taking them from carriage canines to the four-legged faces of the firehouse. Once horse-drawn fire engines came on the scene, Dalmatians' natural-born skills made them a perfect fit for racing toward emergencies. Dalmatians stood out for their stamina, bravery, and intelligence, Howard Smith said. They also physically stood out. On crowded city streets, it was hard to ignore the loud barking of a big spotted dog running in front of a horse-drawn fire engine. Firehouses also brought in other breeds like St. Bernards, Setters, and Terriers to help fan the flames, but none could stand the heat or stand out from the pack quite like the Dalmatians. The black and white coats made them impossible to miss, like a spotted siren signaling the fire crew was coming to the rescue. Around the 1910s, fire departments began replacing horse-drawn wagons with motorized engines. With fewer horses on the road, there was less of a need for the dogs that ran beside them. After years of chasing flames, Dalmatians were not about to get fired. Instead of being put out to pasture, they earned a permanent promotion to fireman's best friend. Dalmatians are still valued in firehouses for being good company, Howard Smith said. Where once they kept horses company too, now they are just good company for firefighters. By the 1940s, the spotted dogs had swapped the streets for the seats inside fire engines, cementing the place in firehouse culture as beloved mascots and loyal companions. The tradition of keeping Dalmatians in firehouses appears to have started in New York, according to Howard Smith. And in true American fashion, these dogs did not just join the crew, they became celebrities of the station. Howard Smith noted some of the standout stories from fire dog history, where Dalmatians became known for the loyalty, bravery, and larger-than-life personalities. In 1907, Smoke, a Dalmatian with Engine Company No. 32, made headlines for his dedication to the team. After a horse kicked and injured his paw, Smoke limped to a nearby drugstore for help before heading back to the firehouse. A few years later, a Dalmatian named Happy reportedly helped save three firefighters trapped in a smoke-filled room by climbing a ladder outside a burning building and barking for help. In 1934, Reuters reported on Jack, a three-year-old Dalmatian who was known for pulling fire hoses, climbing ladders, recognizing alarm signals, and even fetching meals for the firefighters on his team. From comforting firefighters after tough calls to helping educate the next generation about fire safety, today's firehouse dogs may have a different job description, but the role is still crucial. At FDNY Ladder 20 in Manhattan, Tank carries on a tradition that stretches back generations. The Instagram-famous Dalmatian gives followers a glimpse into life inside the firehouse through photos of his daily adventures, and was also featured in photographer Emmy Pack's book, Paws of Firefighters, which celebrates the dogs who live and work in stations across the nation. Tank also follows in the paw prints of another beloved Ladder 20 Dalmatian, 20, who was gifted to the station as a puppy after seven members died during the response to the September 11th attacks. 20 became a source of comfort and morale for the entire fire department for years. The tradition extends beyond individual firehouses, too. The FDNY's official fire safety mascot, a Dalmatian named Hot Dog, helps teach children about fire safety in classrooms and at events across New York City. Just like Dalmatians became the face of the firehouse, your pet is the mascot of your home. The National Fire Protection Association estimates that nearly 500,000 pets are affected by home fires each year, so it is important to make sure your furry friends have a spot in your family's fire safety plan. For more than a decade, the American Kennel Club and ADT Security Services had helped pet owners prepare for emergencies through National Pet Fire Safety Day. Start with these steps. Make a pet escape plan. Know where your pets like to hide. Keep leashes and carriers near the door, and practice your evacuation route. Paws off the flames. Pets and other animals accidentally start hundreds of home fires each year, often by knocking over candles, tipping space heaters, or bumping stove knobs. Trade lit candles for battery-operated ones, and never leave pets unattended near open flames, fireplaces, or heaters. Protect against pet mischief. Cover or remove stove knobs when they are not in use, and check electrical cords for chew marks. Use a pet alert window cling. A decal on a front window telling firefighters how many animals live inside can save rescuers valuable time. The ASPCA offers free pet safety packs that include rescue window stickers. New York City. Protesters rally outside City Hall over horse carriage ban proposal by Amethyst Martinez. Dozens of protesters stood outside of City Hall's gates Wednesday morning, counter chants flying as a public hearing on proposed legislation banning horse carriages in Central Park planned to take place. Council Speaker Julie Menon showed her support for Romansh's Law, a bill named after 18-year-old Romansh Mahajan, an Indian tourist who was killed last month after being thrown from a horse carriage. The move signaled a big step toward an ultimate approval. On Wednesday, the Health Committee was set to hear representatives from both sides testify. Before the hearing, dozens stood up against City Hall's fences on Broadway, holding signs such as "Protect People, Protect Horses, Pass Romansh's Law, and Regulate, Do Not Ban." "I came out here to support something that I believe in, and I think we have been battling in New York City for a long time," Natalie Juris, a veterinarian who traveled from Maine to testify, told USA Today. "New York City in 2026 is a very different place than it once was when horses were the main mode of transportation. According to the legislation, the ban would not be fully implemented until June 2028. The proposal also prohibits sales or transfers of the horses for slaughter or use within the horse carriage industry, and would require the Department of Consumer and Worker Protection to administer a workforce development program for drivers and other workers engaged in the horse-drawn cab industry in order to facilitate the transition to other fields of employment." Angel Gonzalez, the vice president of TWU Local 252, a union that came to support carriage workers, said he was surprised by Menon's show of support for the ban. "We don't want anybody losing jobs," he told USA Today. "The union, that is what we are here for, to support and save jobs and protect jobs." For years, activists had called for the end of horse-drawn carriages. The fatal incident involving Mahajan last month was the tipping point for Menon, she told the New York Times this week. A committee report had said that there are currently 208 active horse-drawn carriage licenses in New York City. "I think that there's going to be a lot of compelling arguments in favor of the bill," Kathleen Schatzman, a legislative affairs manager for the Animal Legal Defense Fund, said in front of City Hall's gates. "This is not celebratory. There was a loss of life. It is certainly not about just cutting and running. It is about ensuring that the animals have a long-term safe home and that the workers can also be provided with a transition to continue a livelihood outside of this." Pete Hegseth. Hegseth says Pentagon will begin testing Testosterone of U.S. Service Members by Joey Garrison and Alyssa Goldberg, Washington. Pentagon Chief Pete Hegseth said the U.S. military will begin testing the testosterone levels of troops 30 and older, telling service members the new screening measure is another way to optimize your performance on the battlefield. Hegseth, who as a cabinet secretary had embraced masculinity and what he calls warrior ethos, said he had authorized a new screening program for testosterone deficiency. "It is well established that as we age, testosterone levels naturally drop," Hegseth said in a short video announcing the plan. "Under the supervision of our world-class medical professionals, warfighters aged 30 and older are going to be tested annually as part of the periodic health assessments. U.S. troops younger than 30 can choose to have the testosterone checked during the annual assessments," the secretary added. Hegseth said it will be the choice of service members whether they receive testosterone replacement therapy, without specifying whether the Pentagon will pay for such medical care. Hegseth did not reference female troops in his video. Testosterone is a hormone produced to help maintain men's bone density, fat distribution, muscle strength and mass, facial and body hair, red blood cell production, and sperm production. Testosterone levels generally peak during adolescence and young adulthood, and begin declining by approximately 1% per year after age 30 or 40. A blood test is used to diagnose a low testosterone level, and a doctor may recommend testosterone replacement therapy in the form of injections, pills, patches, or gels for men with conditions like hypogonadism. This initiative, it is not about artificial enhancement. It is about restoring and optimizing your natural abilities, protecting your longevity, and ensuring you have the biological foundation required to sustain the fight, Hegseth said. Politics. AOC says McConnell's absence from Congress is not normal, by Fernando Cervantes, Jr. Representative Alexandria Ocasio-Cortez, Democrat of New York, said that Republican Kentucky Senator Mitch McConnell's continued absence from Congress is not normal, as the GOP's majority in both the House and Senate remains razor thin. While talking to a reporter outside the U.S. Capitol on Tuesday, July 14th, Alexandria Ocasio-Cortez, also known as AOC, expressed shock at McConnell's long absence. I don't even know how this is legal. I really don't even know how this is legal at this point. I just find it shocking, she said. How is everyone pretending this is normal? This is not normal. This is not normal at all. Apart from McConnell, the representative from New York also voiced concern over the months-long absence of Representative Tom Keene Jr., Republican of New Jersey. However, she did not mention him by name. First of all, how is it that we have sitting elected members of Congress going missing for months at a time, when especially right now, the margins in the Senate are razor thin, the margins in the House are razor thin, she said. Ocasio-Cortez's comments come after weeks of speculation over McConnell's health. In a post on July 12th, the 84-year-old senator broke his public silence, saying a fall and a subsequent bout of pneumonia kept him away from the Senate for about a month. In a statement to his constituents, McConnell said he was briefly unconscious after the fall and was admitted to a hospital, where he underwent extensive testing and treatment. The senator added that he had since moved from the hospital to a rehabilitation center and is continuing physical therapy to keep regaining his strength. Keene Jr. was absent from Congress for an even longer period, roughly 4 months. However, after that long silence, Keene Jr. delivered a speech on the floor of the House of Representatives on June 30th, saying that he had been hospitalized several months before and diagnosed with depression. He added that his doctors recommended that he remain hospitalized and explained that it would be the fastest way to recover. Asking for help is not a weakness, he said. It is a strength. Donald Trump. Blanche apologizes to Epstein accusers at AG confirmation hearing, by Aisha Bagchi and Bart Jansen. Todd Blanche faced a tough grilling from Democrats at his Senate confirmation hearing for United States Attorney General. The former personal lawyer to President Donald Trump was quickly hit with accusations on July 15th. That he had been abusing his power by prosecuting the president's opponents, withholding millions of pages of Jeffrey Epstein files, and attempting to clear Trump of responsibility for any unpaid taxes. You take an oath to the Constitution, not to the president. You have treated DOJ like President Trump's personal law firm, Illinois Senator Dick Durbin, the top-ranking Democrat on the Senate Judiciary Committee, told Blanche in an opening statement. Since becoming acting Attorney General in early April, Blanche had overseen a new Justice Department prosecution of Trump's former FBI chief, James Comey, who is a fierce critic of Trump and defended the DOJ's attempt to create an anti-weaponization fund that could have paid those convicted of crimes in the riot at the U.S. Capitol on January 6, 2021. Amid bipartisan backlash, Blanche backed off, saying he would not move forward with the fund. Senator John Cornyn, Republican of Texas, who will exit the Senate by late January after losing his primary election, seemed the most willing among the committee's Republicans to critique Blanche's record. He posed multiple questions to the acting attorney general about the DOJ agreeing to settle a lawsuit from Trump, his two oldest sons, and his business by clearing them all of any past tax liability and creating the anti-weaponization fund. Cornyn noted that there was even an argument that the Trump family had missed the legal deadline to file suit, which would have meant the case could not go anywhere in court. "There is so much that is unusual about this," Cornyn said. Senate Judiciary Committee Chairman Chuck Grassley, Republican of Iowa, voiced enthusiasm for Blanche, defending the DOJ's record under Blanche for capturing fugitives on the FBI's most wanted list and arresting people tied to the illegal fentanyl trade. "For those who care to judge firmly and fairly, it is a record of success," Grassley said. Senator Cory Booker, Democrat of New Jersey, accused Todd Blanche of failing Epstein accusers, alleging there are more than 1,200 victims, but he noted that only two people had been prosecuted, Epstein and his former girlfriend Ghislaine Maxwell. Epstein died while awaiting trial in a federal sex trafficking case. Maxwell was convicted of trafficking a minor to Epstein. Booker's figure about the number of potential victims had been close to what the DOJ itself had said. A July 2025 memo, released while Blanche was the department's deputy attorney general, pegged the number of victims at over 1,000. Earlier in the July 15th hearing, Blanche said he was prohibited from meeting with accusers who had lawyers. Booker said that the statement was not truthful, adding that as a lawyer, Blanche knows the lawyers could come or accusers could waive the right to have the lawyers present. "Your claim that you cannot meet with these victims because they are represented by counsel is utter nonsense," Booker said. By contrast, Booker said Blanche was willing to meet with Maxwell. He asked for details about what information came to light from the July 2025 interview with her. Blanche said it did not lead to any additional people being charged, but he could not talk about whether it led to any further investigation. When the DOJ released millions of pages of Epstein files, many with major redactions, the effort was not flawless, Blanche said. Officials released documents that included the names of some potential survivors and even some images of naked people. In the aftermath, the department provided an email address for the public to report any such errors and give officials a chance to fix documents already posted on the website. Asked by Senator Richard Blumenthal, Democrat of Connecticut, if he would be willing to apologize to Epstein's potential victims, Blanche initially said he was sorry about any abuse they suffered. When pressed further for an apology for his department's mistakes, Blanche offered one but still qualified it. "I am sorry that in about 1% of the documents, mistakes were made," Blanche said. "What I will say on top of that is we put tons of resources to rectifying those mistakes immediately." Blanche said under oath that there were no more Epstein files to be released. Blanche oversaw the release of nearly 3 million pages of Justice Department documents related to the charges of sex trafficking against Epstein, another 3 million pages that were gathered in response to congressional legislation were not related to his case, Blanche said. "From what we collected, about 3 million had nothing to do with Jeffrey Epstein or the case at all," Blanche said. Senator John Kennedy, Republican of Louisiana, asked why he did not just release all the documents that were collected. Blanche said releasing unrelated case files, such as files about a different Epstein who had nothing to do with the case, would be illegal. That would be against the law, Blanche said. The only reason we could release the $3 million that we did was because of the Epstein Transparency Act. There are federal laws that prohibit the release of case files. Blanche stuck to his testimony that Trump's proposed $1.8 billion fund to pay people whom the Justice Department improperly investigated is dead, but that a judge cannot require him to file such a declaration in court. Trump proposed the fund as part of a settlement to end a lawsuit against the IRS. He sought to reimburse people such as defendants in the Capitol attack on January 6, 2021, but dropped it as part of the settlement following widespread criticism. U.S. District Judge Leonie Brinkema in the Eastern District of Virginia temporarily blocked the creation of the fund. She asked Blanche and Treasury Secretary Scott Bessent to submit declarations that the fund was dead before ending the case entirely, but they declined. The reason why neither myself nor Secretary Bessent agreed to put a declaration in is because of long-standing precedent that judges cannot ask cabinet secretaries, people like me, to put in declarations. Blanche said it had nothing to do with whether the fund is alive. United States District Judge Kathleen Williams in Florida wrote in a July 13th ruling that she was extremely troubled by Blanche's May 19th testimony to Congress that there was no mechanism in place for a judge to review the settlement of Trump's tax case. Williams called the statement at best misleading and at worst disingenuous. The court was available to review any pleading by any party at any time during this lawsuit, Williams wrote. Trump continued to support such a fund, but Blanche said that the fund is dead. I am under oath today. I have said it is dead repeatedly, Blanche said. I will say it as many times as necessary. Cornyn, who recently lost the Texas Republican primary ahead of the upcoming November general election for his Senate seat, quickly showed in his questioning that he is open to scrutinizing Blanche. Cornyn noted that Trump's purported settlement with the IRS, negotiated between Trump's personal lawyers and the DOJ, states that it can only be modified if both sides agree in writing. Cornyn confirmed with Blanche that the two sides have not made a written agreement to change the deal, even though Blanche had said the DOJ will not move forward with the anti-weaponization fund it promised Trump as part of the deal. A judge on July 13th also blocked the settlement from being used in legal proceedings, saying it was an improper effort to confer immunity on people and entities close to Trump. I suppose they could bring a lawsuit, Blanche said, referring to Trump, his two oldest sons, and the Trump Organization, who sued the IRS together. And then we would litigate it, but even if we were litigating it, there is no fund. Durbin asked Blanche whether Trump's blanket pardon of about 1,600 people charged in the Capitol attack on January 6, 2021, was the right thing to do. I think someone should have grabbed him by the arm and said, "Stop, you cannot release all of those rioters." Durbin said of people convicted of assaulting police or other serious crimes. Blanche said the Constitution gives Trump the full power to pardon anyone for any reason he wants. I don't question President Trump's authority or his decision to do so, Blanche said. Durbin, the top Democrat on the Senate committee, questioned how Blanche could agree to waive any prosecution of Trump as part of a settlement of a lawsuit against the Internal Revenue Service. It is pretty sweeping, Durbin said. Trump was the first president to have his tax returns leaked from the IRS. He sued the government for $10 billion, putting him in the unique position on both sides of the case while overseeing the IRS as president. The settlement said Trump, his older sons, and his namesake company could not be audited or prosecuted for potential tax violations. Regarding the involvement of the President of the United States, Blanche said, I am not sure it had ever been done, but this type of settlement is done regularly. Blanche added that the agreement does not give Trump or his family any protection for future tax filings. Before Trump returned to the Oval Office, Blanche worked as Trump's personal defense lawyer on several cases. He sat beside him during the criminal trial in which Trump was convicted of falsifying business records to cover up a hush money payment

Trump posted on social media that Bondi was transitioning to a much-needed and important new job in the private sector. Trump was reportedly frustrated with Bondi's lack of success, prosecuting his political opponents and critics, and with her handling of the DOJ's files on Epstein, a convicted sex offender who was once a friend of Trump's. In March 2025, Bondi stoked expectations that the DOJ would be releasing incriminating information against associates of Epstein, who died in a Manhattan jail while awaiting trial on sex trafficking charges. 2 months later, however, Bondi reportedly told Trump that he was named multiple times in the files. The DOJ then released a memo in July saying a systematic internal review of the files failed to turn up any incriminating list of Epstein's clients and no further disclosure would be appropriate or warranted. In the months that followed, Bondi faced blistering criticisms alleging that the DOJ was failing Epstein's victims and the public by not bringing greater transparency and justice to the case. As those criticisms persisted, Blanche became the public face of the Trump administration's response to the Epstein files. He made a special trip to interview Epstein's former girlfriend, Ghislaine Maxwell, who had been serving a 20-year prison sentence. She was then transferred to a less restrictive federal women's prison. After Congress passed a bipartisan law mandating that the DOJ release its Epstein files with limited exceptions, Blanche handled the press conference on releasing millions of pages of Epstein documents in January. There were many redactions, and the Justice Department withheld millions of additional documents. Under Bondi, indictments against two Trump foes, Comey and New York Attorney General Letitia James, were dismissed. The indictment against Comey alleged he lied to Congress, while the case against James alleged she committed bank fraud. Since becoming acting Attorney General, Blanche's Justice Department had secured a new indictment against Comey, charging him with threatening to harm or kill the president in May 2025, when he posted an image of seashells on Instagram in the shape of 8647. The term 86 is slang meaning to throw out or to get rid of, according to Merriam-Webster, and Trump is the 47th U.S. president. Some Trump supporters interpreted the post as a threat. Comey quickly deleted the post and said in a new one that he did not realize some folks associate those numbers with violence, and he took the post down because he opposes violence of any kind. Blanche's DOJ had also secured an indictment charging the Southern Poverty Law Center with defrauding donors by using the money to pay informants within white supremacist groups. The civil rights organization had denied it defrauded anyone. It had drawn the ire of many Republicans by labeling some conservative groups as hateful or extremist. Blanche's DOJ also entered into a settlement with Trump, his two oldest sons, and the Trump Organization that a federal judge rejected on July 13th as an improper attempt to legitimize conferring immunity to people and entities affiliated with the president. The short-lived deal would have cleared Trump family members and the Trump Organization of any past tax liability and created the Anti-Weaponization Fund in exchange for dropping the lawsuit. The DOJ had described its deal as settling a lawsuit the Trump family filed on their own behalf after a federal contractor leaked tax return information from Trump family members and from hundreds of thousands of other taxpayers. The judge said Trump was controlling both sides of the lawsuit, his own side and the government's, so it was not a legitimate legal dispute. Since Trump returned to office, thousands of lawyers left the DOJ, including several hundred who held leadership positions. Many former officials say that the exodus had hurt the DOJ's law enforcement efforts. Despite the departures, Blanche had overseen a coordinated effort by the Justice Department to boost its anti-fraud enforcement. In May, the DOJ announced criminal charges against 15 defendants in Minnesota for alleged fraud schemes that it said targeted more than $90 million

0: in taxpayer dollars, including cases involving Medicaid and autism-related benefits. Donald Trump. U.S. strikes Iran in two waves as blockade raises tensions. By Joey Garrison, Natalie Nasa Alund, Aaron Mansfield, Michael Loria, and Bart Jansen. The U.S. military pummeled Iranian targets in two waves of attack, says President Donald Trump's war with the Middle Eastern country had continued to escalate with no end in sight. The attacks came as the U.S. Navy revived its blockade of Iranian shipping and as the two sides had vied for control of the Strait of Hormuz. U.S. forces resumed the strikes on Iran at 6 a.m. Eastern Standard Time and again at 3 p.m. Eastern Standard Time on Wednesday. Dozens of strikes targeted military targets near the strait aimed at reducing Iran's ability to threaten commercial shipping, according to U.S. Central Command. The strikes later Wednesday also focused on military assets threatening the strait. Trump was adamant about ratcheting up pressure on Iran to negotiate a lasting peace without nuclear weapons and unfettered shipping in the strait. "They will continue until I say that is enough," Trump told Fox News of the strikes in an interview on Tuesday. Iranian leaders promised that further threats from the United States would not make them back off the ambitions of controlling the critical shipping lane that had become the focus of the conflict, state media reported. Admiral Brad Cooper, the head of U.S. Central Command, said Tuesday's strikes had aimed at saving sailors who had been targeted for a week passing through the strait, leaving a dozen civilian crew members killed, injured, or missing. U.S. forces are holding Iran accountable for unwarranted aggression that continues to endanger innocent lives, Cooper said in a statement. British royal family. Prince Harry jokingly reveals exact shade of his red hair and rarely used royal name by Jennifer Hassan. Prince Harry knows how to poke a little fun at himself, appearing on former rugby star Joe Marler's podcast, Joe Marler Will See You Now, on July 13th, the Duke was asked to answer a series of random quick-fire questions during which the royal mocked his own hairstyle and also proclaimed to be Sunset Arburn and not, in fact, Ginger. When asked for his full name, he replied, "Henry Charles Albert David, Duke of Sussex," though he noted the name is generally shortened to simply Harry or even H. When asked his occupation, Harry replied, "Full-time dad, British Army veteran, Prince of England, Duke." According to Spotify, host Marler uses his podcast to get inside the mind of a different celebrity using unconventional methods, and Harry's interview was no exception. During the sit-down, Harry was asked to pick a famous Harry to swap lives with for a day. He had three choices: wizard Harry Potter, England national soccer team captain Harry Kane, or musician Harry Styles. This concludes the presentation of USA Today for Thursday, July 16th, 2026. My name is Elizabeth Ingber with the Talking Information Center. As always, thank you.
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2: Let's begin our newspaper coverage for this Thursday, the 16th of July, 2026. 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
3: Hello and welcome. In Wednesday's markets, BlackRock and PayPal pace S&P 500. Investment firm says assets it manages hit historic level of $15 trillion. BlackRock shares rallied after the company posted bumper quarterly results and made history as the first investment firm to manage over $15 trillion in assets. The stock jumped 6.6%, its biggest one-day gain in more than a year. BlackRock was the second best performing stock in the S&P 500 index, which rose 0.4%. PayPal led the broad index with a 17% gain on the day. Stripe and Advent International on Wednesday made a joint bid for PayPal that valued the financial tech company at around $53 billion. The tech-heavy NASDAQ composite was 0.6% higher. The Dow Jones Industrial Average added 0.3%, or about 150 points. The S&P financials, which include BlackRock and a parade of large U.S. banks that also reported strong earnings this week, rose 0.7% to close at record. BlackRock took a $192 billion in new client money across its public and private markets business during the quarter. That, combined with strong equity markets, boosted its assets under management by more than $1 trillion in the 3 months ending in June. On a call with analysts, BlackRock chief executive Larry Fink said Wednesday he thought the rally in U.S. stocks had more room to run. "I'm very optimistic on the outlook for global markets," Fink said. "We see great market fundamentals with higher corporate margins and earnings momentum catalyzed by new technology." BlackRock exceeded analysts' estimates for revenue and net income, which rose 20% from a year earlier to $1.9 billion. Base fees, or what BlackRock collects from clients in managing their money, rose 8% from a year earlier when stripping out the impact of market moves. That organic growth, a metric closely watched by analysts, outpaced the company's 5% target. BlackRock continues to outperform its traditional asset management peers, Morningstar analyst Gregory Warren wrote after the report. Wednesday's jump lifted BlackRock shares into positive territory for the year, but they are still trading about 10% below October's record high. Shares of competitors KKR, Ares Management, and Blackstone also got a boost following the results. Wednesday was another big day for some of the biggest tech stocks, with Apple, Alphabet, and Amazon.com all closing at least 3% higher. Chip stocks didn't fare as well, despite an encouraging earnings report from Dutch chip machine supplier ASML. ASML reported record orders in the latest quarter and lifted guidance for a second time, prompting a rally in the stock that faded before the end of the day. The PHLX Semiconductor Index, which has been red-hot in recent months, dropped 2%. Some analysts noted that stocks favored by momentum-based strategies, which look to keep buying recent winners, were broadly down on Wednesday, including many chip companies. Scott?
4: Thanks, Ken. Good morning. The rush for cash by some of the world's largest companies is beginning to place the long bull market at risk. SpaceX's record $75 billion public offering, Alphabet's $85 billion equity raise, a $26 billion plus sale of American depository receipts from the South Korean chipmaking company SK Hynix. Investors have been cheering the raging bull market for years now, 3 years and 9 months to be exact, with the S&P 500 having more than doubled during that period. Now, companies are racing to take advantage, raising concerns that the party could be coming to an end. Markets don't collapse because of old age. Even high prices aren't usually enough alone to cripple a bull market. But one way that stocks can slow is when new issuance overwhelms investors as supply outstrips demand. Companies raced to sell shares in late 1999 and the first half of 2000, for example, which some believed contributed to the dot-com collapse of that era. That's why some investors are wary of the recent rush of stock and bond issuance, as well as a slowdown in stock buybacks. Already this year, more than $344 billion of new shares were sold to investors. That's more than the full year totals in 2024, 25, 23, and 22. Stock issuance tends to surge in the late stages of a bull market, said Rob Arnott, who is chair of Research Affiliates. The pace of issuance is picking up. Last month, SpaceX went public in the biggest ever initial public offering. On Friday of last week, SK Hynix's U.S. listing marked the largest ever share sale by a non-American company. More issuance is on the way with the artificial intelligence developer Anthropic and others soon planning to go public. And fewer companies are buying back shares, another way that the overall supply of stock shares is growing. Overall, U.S. companies will issue a net $500 billion of equities over the next year, compared with a net reduction of $1 trillion in recent years, mostly from stock buybacks, according to Elm Wealth, an advisory firm. A surge of shares, share sales, doesn't guarantee a stock slump, of course. Comparable issuance took place in 2021, when investors hoovered up shares of special-purpose acquisition companies known as SPACs. Many of those deals ran into problems and costed investors big money, though the S&P 500 shook those concerns off and soared 27% in 2021. But a surge of stock sales is sometimes witnessed near the end of bull markets as companies begin to take advantage of investor exuberance. One of the bigger shifts lately is that AI hyperscalers, companies operating huge data centers and other AI services, are selling shares and debt to raise capital for a historic capital expenditure spree. These companies are expected to have total CapEx of more than $800 billion this year. That's up from $450 billion last year. And the figure will top $1 trillion next year, according to Janus Henderson Investors. Many of the hyperscalers are beginning to undo years of carefully manicured capital allocation, said John Lloyd, Janus Henderson's global head of multi-sector credit. Share buybacks are now making way for share issues, he said. Alphabet alone said earlier this year it would raise $85 billion in equity issuance, Lloyd notes, while Oracle now has negative cash flow. Pre-AI, he says, these companies were extraordinary cash businesses with very little debt that really focused on buybacks. That, he said, is all changed. Some veterans say a surge in stock issuance, along with fewer stock buybacks, should not worry investors much, partly because they have a marginal impact on the overall market's supply and demand. After all, the value of the U.S. stock market is close to $80 trillion, dwarfing the changes in issuance. It's difficult to predict when rising stock sales and slowing buybacks might weigh on stocks, said Howard Marks, co-chair of the investment firm Oaktree Capital Management. Just as important, Marks says, they're unlikely to be enough by themselves to bring an end to a bull market. It's a reflection of an environment of optimism in the business sector and that investors don't want to miss out, says James Paulson, former chief investment strategist at Luthold Group, who writes a Substack newsletter. In the extreme, he says, that's a sign that things are overdone. It's not clear whether a surging supply of shares will derail a market that has a lot going for it. Earnings have been strong, and the economy shows few signs of slowing down. Stock prices are at expensive levels. The dividend yield of the S&P 500 is 1.05%, for example, its lowest level on record. But markets rarely fall because of high valuations. If spending on AI can continue apace, this bull market might have longer legs than past such markets. I'm in the Cassandra camp, but continued good news on the AI front can sustain this rally, says Antti Ilmenen, global co-head of the Portfolio Solutions Group at AQR Capital Management. Even those who consider the market overpriced are wary of betting against it. Arnott, for example, is recommending that investors buy shares of smaller companies and emerging market value stocks rather than pulling out of the market altogether. Historically, rising interest rates, new regulations, and underappreciated risk have brought bull markets down. Back in 1987, it was portfolio insurance, while subprime lending sank the market in 2008. But the Federal Reserve is not likely to raise rates enough to cripple the economy or the market, according to investors. Marks from Oak Tree Capital says he does not detect similar potential risk factors comparable to portfolio insurance or subprime lending. I don't see prominent excesses, and our economy feels pretty good, he said. It would be folly to predict a recession anytime soon. Ken.
3: China's crude buying pause that helped cushion market faces end. A prolonged slump in China's crude buying might be nearing an end, removing a key cushion for the global oil market, just as renewed U.S.-Iran tensions put Gulf supplies at risk once again, according to some market watchers. Chinese refiners largely stepped back from the market during the Iran war, leaving more barrels available for Europe and other Asian buyers at a time when traders were grappling with one of the worst supply shocks in modern history. The world's top crude importer was able to cut purchases because it had built up large inventories before the conflict. The U.S. Energy Information Administration estimates China added an average of 1.1 million barrels a day to strategic reserves in 2025, pushing stockpiles to nearly 1.4 billion barrels by year end. Crude imports plunged more than 40% in June from a year earlier, according to official data. The International Energy Agency estimates China drew down about 41 million barrels from crude stocks last month, allowing refiners to meet domestic demand without aggressively competing for cargoes. China doesn't have to rush back to the market. It still holds substantial oil inventories and can reduce some oil use by relying on other energy sources. Total oil stocks are estimated at around 1.9 billion barrels, enough to cover roughly 117 days of demand, according to Goldman Sachs. But Chinese crude imports are still likely to rise, analysts at the bank said. Lower Middle Eastern prices for July and August cargoes could encourage refiners to return after Saudi Arabia and other Gulf producers cut official prices to attract buyers. China will also want to rebuild stocks. Sustained draws of around 2 million barrels a day would run against Beijing's long-term goal of maintaining strategic and commercial reserves, Goldman analysts said. Meanwhile, Beijing approved a large increase in July fuel exports, partially unwinding restrictions imposed in March by allowing private refiners to resume shipments, according to commodities data and analytics firm Kepler. This could boost a recovery in Chinese crude buying at a time when renewed fighting between the U.S. and Iran threatens to derail the rebound in Gulf exports, reversing much of the recovery in flows through the Strait of Hormuz that followed Washington's and Tehran's interim deal in mid-June. Gulf exports recovered to more than 80% of pre-conflict levels in the 2 weeks after the interim deal, but fresh attacks in the Strait of Hormuz this month pushed flows back below 50% of normal levels, Goldman said. Even if tensions ease, restoring exports might take longer this time, as shipping companies remain reluctant to return to key routes through the strait after recent strikes. The prospect of a recovery in Chinese demand, combined with constrained oil supplies, could significantly tighten the oil market in the near term. As the market unwinds its short positions in the face of renewed hostilities and lower shipping confidence, the lens shifts immediately to the world's demand value, China, for clues on where prices head next, said Naveen Das, senior crude analyst at Kepler. Goldman expects Brent crude, the global oil benchmark, to average $80 a barrel in the fourth quarter and $75 a barrel in 2027, but warns prices could climb above the $110 a barrel this year if Gulf export flows fail to rebound.
4: Wall Street traders are enjoying their best year ever. Investors can't stop piling more money into stock market bets, and Wall Street is making a killing on it. J.P. Morgan Chase, Goldman Sachs, and the other three biggest banks on Wall Street are on a pace to have their best trading years ever after a second quarter boom in activity. In the past, gargantuan hauls for trading desks have been a sign of turmoil in the markets. For several banks, the previous record trading year was 2009, when the market was going haywire. This time around, however, stocks are near all-time highs, volumes are up, and individuals can't get enough action, even as war and artificial intelligence exuberance keep investors on their toes. Massive hedge funds, from quaint firms to multi-manager giants, trade at rapid clips, as do individuals who've crowded into ever more high-octane fare, such as short-dated options and turbocharged exchange-traded funds. Even the president has accounts making thousands of trades every quarter. Together, J.P. Morgan, Goldman, Morgan Stanley, Bank of America, and Citigroup are all on track to log some $180 billion in trading revenue this year if they continue at their current pace, according to a Wall Street Journal analysis. Clearly, market revenues in general have been quite elevated and strong for some time. J.P. Morgan's chief financial officer, Jeremy Barnum, told analysts. He added, "The market is clearly extremely risk-on, and we're kind of takers of that." Others on Wall Street have benefited, too. Citadel Securities, a large market maker, brought in a record $4.3 billion in trading revenue in the first quarter. The company saw record average daily volume of stocks traded by individual investors in both May and June, with volumes more than double the levels seen in 2024. That according to Scott Rubner, head of equity and equity derivatives strategy at Citadel Securities. And BlackRock, the world's biggest asset manager, gathered another $192 billion in assets during the last 3 months, bringing it to a record $15 trillion. As its clients continue to pour funds into investing. Its CEO, Larry Fink, said, "I'm very optimistic on the outlook for global markets." For the big banks, trading was the standout even in a banner start to the year. Second quarter revenue from markets was up about 38% for the group of the biggest banks from a year earlier. It increased 33% at Bank of America, 54% at Goldman Sachs, 35% at J.P. Morgan. Banks' clients appeared especially interested in stock bets, where the group's revenue shot up 71% from a year ago. J.P. Morgan's equities markets revenue was up 86%. Goldman's was up 72%. "Everything is good, and equity trading is off the charts," wrote Oppenheimer analyst Chris Kotowski. The figures put Goldman Sachs and Citigroup on track to surpass their previous annual records for trading revenue for the first time since just after the financial crisis. Shares of Goldman, Morgan Stanley, and Bank of America each hit a record this week, as did their benchmark index, the KBW NASDAQ Bank Index. And J.P. Morgan is close to becoming the first U.S. bank to surpass $1 trillion in market value. Banks are benefiting from a market-wide surge as their trading desks facilitate buying and selling of stocks, bonds, commodities, and foreign currencies on behalf of clients, earning a fee in the process. U.S. average daily trading volumes of options and equities reached records of around 73 million contracts and 20 billion shares, respectively, during the second quarter of this year. That's according to Jackson Gutenplan, market structure research analyst at Bloomberg Intelligence. There have been plenty of reasons for investors to keep trading. The AI frenzy is helping the S&P 500 notch 24 record closes this year. The initial public offering of SpaceX, the biggest IPO ever, saw explosive demand from investors while volumes of options tied to SpaceX rebroke records within hours of their debut. Strong earnings growth and a resilient economy have kept everyday Americans in the stock market and off the sidelines. Executives and analysts say that institutional clients are now constantly repositioning their portfolios to react to major geopolitical events and dramatic market volatility, seeking to cash in on big gains and protect themselves from a potential drop. A fervor for AI stocks and related industries has also been a boon. Goldman's CFO, Dennis Coleman, points to elevated market dispersion, or the divergence between the performance of individual stocks. Single stock volatility recently rose to levels not seen since the end stages of the dot-com bubble in the 1990s. That spurred by violent swings in tech stocks such as Micron Technology and Advanced Micro Devices, according to analysts at Bank of America Global Research. While moves in stock indexes have been relatively calm, trading has been more frenzied at the single stock level, an environment that has led clients to seek help in managing their portfolios, Coleman said on his company's earnings call on Tuesday.
3: And an article from the Herd on the Street page, don't assume banks' Goldilocks run will last. Virtually everything worked in big lenders' favor in the second quarter, but there's no shortage of things that could go wrong. In the stock market, nobody rings a bell at the top to tell you when the good times have peaked. It's the same in banking, and the times right now are looking awfully sweet for the biggest U.S. behemoths. J.P. Morgan Chase, Bank of America, Citigroup, Wells Fargo, and Goldman Sachs all reported second quarter earnings Tuesday. Morgan Stanley reported Wednesday. The results were overwhelmingly positive, although their stock price reactions were mixed. Goldman gained 9% on Tuesday on surging investment banking fees and trading revenue. Citigroup dropped 5% after management implied that returns in the second half wouldn't be as strong as they were in the first. The others had less dramatic moves. All six banks topped earnings and revenue estimates. Each showed improved efficiency overall, with operating expenses declining as a percentage of revenue. Credit losses remained subdued. Some of the numbers were cartoonishly good. J.P. Morgan's annualized return on equity was 24% when analysts were forecasting 19%. It got help from investment gains on its shares in Visa, which is a good problem to have. Goldman, too, reported a 24% return on equity. J.P. Morgan chief executive Jamie Dimon said, "It's getting close to as good as it gets. We just don't know how long it's going to last." Jeremy Barnum, J.P. Morgan's chief financial officer, said the market is clearly extremely risk-on, and we're kind of takers of that. If investors had a nit to pick with the biggest lenders, it would be with their net interest margins, which remain thin. This is the number, expressed in percentage terms, that shows the difference between the interest they earn on their assets and the costs they pay depositors and debt holders to borrow money. Citigroup's net interest margin improved modestly to 2.54%. Wells Fargo's and J.P. Morgan's fell slightly to 2.43% and 2.40%, respectively. Bank of America's net interest margin rose slightly to 2.08%. These lenders' balance sheets are so large they can generate enormous profits even when net interest margins are relatively narrow. Historically, the biggest too-big-to-fail banks have been able to attract low-cost deposits by promising safety, but recently they have faced greater competition as customers seek higher yields on their money. In light of the fact that the rate environment is a little bit more hawkish, yield-seeking flows are still a factor and probably a little bit of a risk, Barnum said. There is no shortage of things that could go wrong, but for now, they appear mainly to be of the geopolitical and macro variety. The Iran war is unpredictable. The artificial intelligence boom could see a hiccup, along with the torrent of capital spending that has kept deals flowing. The economy and labor market have been remarkably resilient and could turn suddenly. Higher or lower interest rates both carry their own set of risks. Meanwhile, the bank's valuation looked reasonable based on earnings, but more expensive compared with shareholder equity. J.P. Morgan trades for about 15 times earnings, well above the S&P 500's market multiple. However, it commands a premium at 3 times tangible book value, which excludes intangible assets such as goodwill. Citigroup is at 14 times earnings and 1.3 times tangible book. Bank of America is at 14 times earnings and just over 2 times tangible book. Wells Fargo is at 12 times earnings and about 1.9 times tangible book. On the surface, there just isn't much for shareholders to complain about. Wells Fargo's earnings per share grew 25% last quarter from a year earlier. Bank of America's grew 34%. All 6 banks reported substantial stock repurchases last quarter, which shareholders adore. But it is when expectations are highest that even minor negative surprises can hit stock prices hard. Citigroup shares, which initially traded higher on Tuesday before the bank's conference call with analysts, were a case in point. The biggest risk is one common to all bull markets. They feel best right before the end, which can come with little notice. When it does, then the question for banks turns to which ones have the most durable balance sheets and capital cushions to absorb potential losses. The consensus leader there presumably remains J.P. Morgan. For now, though, the bull market remains business as usual. The music is still playing.
5: Scott?
4: Warren Buffett and Bill Gates made headlines decades ago when two of the world's richest men pledged to give away the bulk of their fortunes. After tens of billions of dollars in donations, both men are still promising to give billions more away. They just aren't going to be doing it together. Buffett did not donate this year to the Gates Foundation, ending a 2-decade run in which the famed investor gifted Berkshire Hathaway shares to the philanthropy. Instead, the 95-year-old Buffett donated to 4 Buffett family foundations and said he plans for all his Berkshire shares, currently worth about $140 billion, to be donated to those groups by the end of 2034. Buffett says his decision to no longer give to the Gates Foundation was not based on a souring of his relationship with Gates or revelations relating to Gates' ties with Jeffrey Epstein. While it's distasteful, while he made mistakes, I made mistakes in hiring all kinds of people or choosing friends, Buffett said on CNBC yesterday, adding that Gates had recently visited him in Omaha to discuss the donations and that the Microsoft co-founder has already proposed another meetup. No one bats 1,000 in the business of choosing people, Buffett said. The Wall Street Journal reported last month that Buffett was skipping his typical mid-year donation to the Gates Foundation to wait to see the findings of a review into the foundation's ties to Epstein. Gates has pledged the bulk of his Microsoft fortune to the foundation, which he said will close its doors in 2045. In a statement, the Gates Foundation said it was grateful to Warren Buffett for his more than $47 billion in donations. The foundation said, "The foundation will continue from a position of financial strength to advance our work through 2045, supported by Bill's $200 billion commitment." The move marks a new chapter in the relationship between two of the world's richest men. Buffett and Gates have been close friends for decades and launched the Giving Pledge with Melinda French Gates, aimed at getting the world's richest people to give away their wealth. "It's been a wonderful friendship," Buffett said Wednesday. Here's a look at some key moments in their friendship. July 1991. The two men first met after Gates' mother asked her son to meet a group of friends at the Gates vacation home on Hood Canal in Washington. "It was a deep friendship from our very first conversation," Gates wrote on his website in 2016. January 2000. Gates and his wife, Melinda French Gates, launched the Bill and Melinda Gates Foundation. The software mogul said at the time he was inspired by Buffett's arguments against inherited wealth. December 2004, Gates is elected to join Berkshire Hathaway's board of directors. June 2006, Buffett says he is, quote, irrevocably committing to make annual gifts of Berkshire stock to the Gates Foundation. He also became a trustee of the Gates Foundation that same year. June 2010, the Giving Pledge is launched, aimed at getting the world's richest people to donate most of their wealth. Buffett and Gates later appear on the cover of Forbes magazine, together with Oprah Winfrey. July 2016, Gates celebrates 25 years of learning and laughter with Buffett with a virtual reality film of the two men and a blog post. "Warren and I are mostly peers," Gates wrote, "but sometimes he's so much wiser than I am, he's like a father figure to me." April 2019, the two billionaires visit an Omaha-based branch of Dairy Queen, whose parent company is Berkshire. The two men work the cash register and chat with customers. March 2020, Gates says he is leaving the boards of Berkshire and Microsoft. May 2021, Bill and Melinda French Gates announce they are divorcing. The next month, Buffett says he's stepping down as a trustee from the Gates Foundation. June 2024, Buffett tells the Journal that the Gates Foundation has no money coming after his death. February 2025, Buffett lauds Gates' management abilities in his final letter to shareholders as Berkshire Hathaway CEO. "Look at my friend Bill Gates, who's decided that it was far more important to get underway in an exploding industry that would change the world than it was to stick around for a parchment that he could hang on the wall," Buffett wrote in 2025. May 2025, Gates praises Buffett to the Wall Street Journal after the investor announces he's stepping down as Berkshire's CEO. "Warren is so unique," Gates said at the time. "I hope we have leaders like Warren in the future." And June 2026, Gates tells lawmakers that the last time he talked to Warren Buffett was in January, before the full release of the Epstein files.
3: Korean auto workers strike over robot. Ulsan, South Korea. When Hyundai Motor unveiled this humanoid robot worker named Atlas in January, tens of thousands of Korean auto employees gaped at the 6-foot-2 robot strutting across the trade show stage, its joints swiveling a full 360 degrees. The union's response was blunt. Atlas would never step onto a production line without workers agreeing first. This week, Hyundai's auto workers in South Korea have gone on a partial strike. It is the car industry's first factory stoppage addressing humanoid robots. The streets of Hyundai's main auto production hub in the city of Ulsan are lined with banners demanding preemptive action in response to the threat. Negotiators, after the partial strike ends Wednesday, will decide next steps to resolve a month-long impasse over wages, AI, and technologies that could fundamentally alter the future of car making. That Atlas lacks a firm deployment date in South Korea means little to Byun Jun Hwan, one of the lead labor negotiators. "We have to prepare to ensure there are safeguards in place," said Byun, the union's secretary general. Blue-collar workers globally have reckoned with growing levels of automation, from mechanized arms welding sheet metal to mixing paint. Two-legged robots with heads, arms, and human-like mobility remain a rare sight at auto factories, but adoption is accelerating. Tesla expects production for its Optimus humanoid robots, which could one day help build its electric vehicles, to start by year's end. German auto parts maker Schaeffler is using four-fingered robots in South Carolina. China's Xiaomi earlier this year started a trial run of humanoid robots in its EV plants. BMW, which has called humanoid robots the future of auto production, began testing out the Aeon robot in Germany for the first time last month. Mitsubishi Motors announced plans last week to pursue mass production of humanoid robots by early next year, aiming to deploy them for engine assembly at its factories. And General Motors recently added dozens of cobots, collaborative robots that are designed to assist humans with ergonomically challenging tasks, to its Factory Zero in Detroit, while simultaneously laying off roughly 1,000 workers. The head of the United Auto Workers Union, which represents roughly 400,000 auto workers in the U.S., Canada, and Puerto Rico, recently called humanoid robots, AI, and mass automation one of the most profound technological revolutions in our lifetimes. The human race has to master technology, not let it pass for us, said UAW President Sean Fain at a union convention last month. South Korea was a likely candidate for a showdown over humanoid robots. It boasts the highest per capita rate of industrial robot adoption in the world, more than six times the global average, according to the International Federation of Robotics. The country's president, Lee Jae-myung, has supported the pivot to humanoid robots, declaring, "It is impossible to avoid the giant chariot that is rolling on." That has catalyzed Hyundai's labor union, which includes roughly 40,000 workers. How Hyundai's negotiations shake out will be closely watched by global manufacturers and their workforces, offering a glimpse as to whether and how much labor can push back against technologies like humanoid robots, said Carl Frey of the University of Oxford, who researches AI's effect on work. Hyundai is where that question will be tested first, he said. The original version of Atlas, reliant on heavy hydraulics and tethered to a cable, was unveiled by Boston Dynamics more than a decade ago as part of a U.S. military robotics competition for search and rescue operations. Then, in 2021, Hyundai purchased an 80% stake in Boston Dynamics. Atlas was redesigned for industrial purposes. The newest version of Atlas didn't emerge in public until January at a tech trade show in Las Vegas. The reveal helped push the stock up that month by 85%, but the emergence of Atlas stunned many Hyundai workers and union officials in South Korea. "I was really shocked," said Kwon Tae-hoon, 37, who previously worked in sheet manufacturing before joining the union's leadership team. "Many of us thought we'd now arrived at an era of making cars with robots, not human hands." Formal negotiations between Hyundai and the union kicked off in May. Workers held a mass rally then, shouting slogans such as "Demand for job security against future industrial shifts." Hyundai, the world's number three automaker by sales with sister firm Kia, said it is committed to constructive engagement with the union to reach an agreement that supports the long-term interests of both employees and the company. The Korean automaker hasn't given a timeline for deployment in its home country, but it has said it plans to deploy Atlas by 2028 at its non-unionized Metaplant factory complex in Georgia. A single Atlas costs $130,000 per unit, according to a research institute owned by the South Korean government. The robot's cost savings pay for itself within about 2 years. In response, Hyundai's union has made demands seeking to enshrine job protections in the era of robots and AI. For the first time, they requested a shift from hourly pay to a fixed salary for production workers, to guard against a potential reduction in work hours brought on by automation. Workers want to lift the retirement age by 5 years to 65, on top of other job security guarantees related to AI adoption. They have asked for much bigger bonuses tied to an AI boom that has brought greater riches to Hyundai and South Korea. After talks broke down last week, Hyundai's workers decided to go on a partial strike. The work stoppages began Monday. They are refraining from 4 hours of work a day, a pullback that could disrupt production of roughly 5,000 vehicles and cut Hyundai sales by over 200 billion won, or about $134 million, according to industry estimates. If Hyundai management doesn't agree to labor's demands by Thursday, the union has said it would consider prolonging the partial strike or taking stronger action. Hyundai has doubled down on Atlas. In June, it purchased the rest of Boston Dynamics stake that it previously didn't own from SoftBank. Automakers and robotics industry officials argue that workers' fears about job displacement through robots and AI are overblown. It isn't yet clear whether humanoid robots can be successfully mass-produced without compromising quality and durability. Suzanne Beiler, General Secretary of the International Federation of Robotics, said humanoids with flashy skills that have impressed the public are often prototypes trained for a highly tailored demo. She expects Hyundai's deployment of Atlas to serve as an early test of whether humanoids can work as intended in real-life factories. Outside South Korea, the United Auto Workers Union has secured protections against automation, and leadership has grown increasingly vocal about humanoid robots. In France, automaker Renault has agreed with labor to mandate the reskilling of workers affected by automation.
4: Scott. Ken and I are bringing you a live reading of the Wall Street Journal for Thursday, July 16th. And one of the great features of the Wall Street Journal is its opinion page. And I'm going to read a very clever and well-written essay by Joseph Epstein. He is an author, most recently of a book entitled Never Say You've Had a Lucky Life. And the title of his essay is The Fedora Gives Way to the Baseball Cap. When I think of changes in the urban landscape over the past six decades, several absences come to mind. Cigarettes, leather briefcases, paper maps. The most notable absence, however, is men's hats, specifically the fedora. Defined in the Oxford English Dictionary as a low, soft, felt hat with a curled brim and the crown creased lengthways, the fedora was once a staple of men's fashion, long before Indiana Jones donned the look in the movies. If the movies are any guide, the fedora had been the hat of choice for most men since at least the 1920s. Humphrey Bogart and Frank Sinatra helped cement the fedora as an American classic well before 1950. Novelist Saul Bellow preferred to be photographed wearing one. My father never left home without his. Nice restaurants had hat checks tended by hat check girls. Other restaurants had hat stands near the tables to accommodate customers' fedoras. Today, one can go months without seeing a man on the street wearing a fedora. No shortage, however, of men in baseball caps. This hat, whose origin is in a boy's game, is now worn by men of all ages, along with more than a few women. I cannot imagine my long-deceased father ever in a baseball cap. Perhaps the first notable American to abandon the fedora was President John F. Kennedy. He never explained why he did so, but doubtless he thought he looked better hatless. Every president since has followed that lead. What happened to the fedora, the male hat of choice for so many years? Fedoras required maintenance, which is to say occasional professional cleaning. They also needed careful handling. Neither is true of baseball caps. Most of them, with an adjustment strap at the back, are one size fits all, another convenience. The caps also allow people to sort themselves into tribes of favoritism. Many carry the logos of one of the major league's 30 baseball teams. Others bear the names of colleges that the wearers attended. President Trump uses baseball caps to advertise his political agenda, or sometimes his own grandeur. The words Make America Great Again appear across his red baseball caps in big white letters. So, too, Trump was right about everything. If he didn't already deliver us there, he might have a cap that reads, Make America Meshuggah Now. Something is lost with the disappearance of the fedora as the masculine headwear of choice. That something is a certain formality, adultness and seriousness that the fedora conferred on its wearer. The fedora marked a distinction between boyhood and manhood. The baseball cap renders all men ageless. So pervasive is the baseball cap currently in our culture, so continuous its spread, that I imagine one day walking into a Reform synagogue and seeing on the bima, or altar, a rabbi who has discarded his yarmulke for a baseball cap. And damned if the old boy isn't wearing it turned backward. Ken, I like your baseball cap. You're wearing one every day.
3: AI anger has tech executives fearing for their lives. San Francisco. A security guard at Anthropic rushed to stop the man sneaking into the lobby of the world's most valuable AI startup. The man had entered by following closely behind a badge-swiping employee. He showed the guard an envelope marked with the name of a top Anthropic executive. The executive was going to be killed, he told the guard, and he needed to warn them, according to records of the April 15th incident obtained by the Wall Street Journal. The encounter, which took place 5 days after an attempted firebombing of OpenAI chief executive Sam Altman's house, ended without violence or an arrest. But for executives at Anthropic and across the AI industry, the threat was far from past. In recent months, a gathering storm of opposition to AI has given rise to a surge of violent rhetoric, threats against people and property, and a serious attempt at harm. The phenomenon has executives at tech companies, large and small, reconsidering their personal security arrangements and how they talk about their products to a public that is increasingly wary of the technology and the societal changes it is ushering in. Police in San Francisco have responded to multiple threats against employees of Anthropic and OpenAI, according to records reviewed by the Journal. A Texas man who allegedly threw an incendiary at Altman's house was charged with attempted murder and attempted arson. Officers found a manifesto advocating for the killing of AI CEOs and investors. He pleaded not guilty. That same month, a man who had applied to a job at Anthropic using a fake name allegedly posted a threat to skin the children of the company employees as punishment for what he alleged was the theft of his work, according to police records. Police categorized it as a terroristic threat, but made no arrest. The man said he had no actual desire to physically harm anyone. In June, Anthropic security officials reported an Oklahoma man to police after he threatened violence while seeking a refund, according to police records. He wanted to talk to a human. Since y'all refuse to have a real person to contact me and refund my money, I'll be coming to your office with my pistol, and then we will have a talk about my money, the man wrote. The volume of digital threats targeting AI chiefs and data centers grew sevenfold between late February and May, according to LifeRaft, which scans social media and the dark web for many Fortune 100 companies. What has surprised me is how bad it's gotten over such a short period of time, said Jonathan Graff, LifeRaft's CEO. The number of threats declined somewhat in June. Staying quiet. Aware of the backlash, some tech leaders have begun traveling with armed guards. Some stay quiet on the topic of AI to avoid attention. Industry leaders who have been issuing dire warnings about the risks AI poses to the workforce have pivoted to talking up its potential benefits. Still, they are pushing ahead on developing more sophisticated models, just as Americans increasingly use the technology while expressing misgivings about its impact on jobs, their children's well-being, and energy prices. Altman responded to the attack on his home by posting a photo of his husband and baby in the hopes that it might dissuade the next person from throwing a Molotov cocktail at our house, no matter what they think about me. OpenAI didn't respond to requests for comment. The AI insurance company Corgi runs a cafe in San Francisco's financial district. With about 200 employees, Corgi isn't as well known as Anthropic or OpenAI. Yet, passerby stop outside the cafe daily, shouting or cursing. Corgi CEO Nico Lacqua said, "At times they rail against AI, raising their rents and stealing their water," Lacqua said. "We have pretty thick skin at this point," he said. Earlier this year, Lacqua hired extra security for the cafe after someone vandalized the company's free shuttle bus. In 2025, 38.1% of S&P 500 technology companies disclosed spending on executive protection, according to an analysis of filings by Equilar, up from 26.8% in 2021. Three companies

0: million more than in 2024. Salesforce declined to comment. Oracle and Palantir didn't respond to requests for comment. At a conference this year hosted by American Compass, Alex Karp, Palantir's chief executive, said fear of AI-driven unemployment is feeding backlash. When told, "Your job is going to disappear," he said, "people go for the pitchfork." Tech CEOs a few years ago definitely did not have security, said Dakota Dominguez, vice president of client relations at JPT Security, which is based in Silicon Valley. Dominguez said that tech companies are increasingly requesting armed guards because of the backlash against the industry. AI companies increasingly discharge their rank-and-file workers from wearing corporate logos due to targeted attacks, particularly in unfamiliar areas, said Nabi Namir, a longtime security professional in Silicon Valley. One current and former Anthropic security employee said in online posts seen by the Wall Street Journal that security has grown considerably at the company in the last few years. One said that in 2025, his role was to protect CEO Dario Amodei, but the remit soon expanded to support founders, C-suite executives, and their families globally. The security employees didn't respond to requests for comment. Anthropic has run around-the-clock security since 2024 and communicates regularly with employees about emerging threats, a company spokesman said. "We track concerning behavior over time through a person of interest process, allowing us to catch escalation patterns early," the spokesman said in a statement. The spokesman said several individuals involved in incidents reported to police were already being tracked by Anthropic security. In the case of the man who sneaked into the lobby, the spokesman said Anthropic security is instructed to seek de-escalation and not to detain people. Public sours. In polls where public enthusiasm for AI has been plummeting, people in the U.S. regularly express concerns about the technology's effect on jobs and affordability. Employee anger with AI has mounted as companies attribute layoffs to the efficiencies it creates. Daniel Green, a Kansas City, Missouri consultant who works on AI training and corporate tech adoption, said people he encounters have absorbed executives' rhetoric that the technology is a job killer and that using it is akin to training a replacement. "People talk about AI in the context of the Industrial Revolution, and the Luddites were actually very violent," he said. In May, Mark Zuckerberg's yacht was spotted in Seattle shortly after Meta announced around 1,400 layoffs amid an AI pivot in Washington State. Online commentators said they wish someone would light it ablaze, blow it up, or sink it. Meta declined to comment. At the conference, Palantir's Karp called political unrest the industry's number one challenge. Karp said he would advise his peers that none of us are going to make any money when the country blows up. "Americans concerned about AI outnumber those who are not by more than 4-1, according to a March survey of around 1,400 U.S. adults by Quinnipiac University. A growing share of respondents to that survey, 55%, said they believe AI is doing more harm than good. Bonnie Kate Wolf, 34, a Pinterest designer, was laid off as the company embraced AI in operations. Before her accounts were deactivated, she posted an office Slack channel, "Please do not forget all of us who are being left behind and replaced by the AI. Resist!" Hundreds responded with emojis of hearts and raised fists. Wolf of Seattle said it seems executives accept that job loss is reasonable because the potential to make money with AI is so great. "That's why people are setting warehouses on fire," she said. "You can't go back to serfdom. It really feels like the people in power want to be kings. Historically, that doesn't work out for kings." So far, we're safe, Scott.
1: Sounds like it. One final story this morning, the intersection of sports and business. The New York Yankees, the most successful team in Major League Baseball history, are in advanced talks with Apollo Global Management

0: raise about $3 billion of financing. People familiar with the matter say the two sides are discussing a package that will include mostly debt and some equity. The deal could be unveiled soon, assuming the talks don't fall apart, and Major League Baseball would approve the transaction. The Yankees, which have been owned by the Steinbrenner family since 1973, are among the most valuable professional sports franchises in the world. Hal Steinbrenner, the son of the late George Steinbrenner, has been the Yankees' chair since 2007. Yankees Global Enterprises also has stakes in AC Milan and NYCFC of Major League Soccer, as well as the Yes Network and Legends Hospitality. On the baseball side, the Yankees have won a record 27 World Series championships, with their most recent coming in 2009. Last year, Apollo launched a sports investment company, Apollo Sports Capital, amid a wave of institutional capital flowing into global sports. The deal that is being discussed with the Yankees currently would be the largest in an American team so far for Apollo. Apollo bought a majority share of Spanish soccer club Atletico de Madrid last year. The Yankees, the home of generations of legendary players, were for a long time Major League Baseball's economic powerhouse, consistently had baseball's highest payroll, and would often beat out rivals for the game's biggest stars. That, however, is no longer the case. The Los Angeles Dodgers, the two-time defending World Series champions, have emerged as baseball's standard bearer under the ownership of Guggenheim Partners chief executive Mark Walter. The New York Mets have also begun outspending their rivals in the Bronx since hedge fund billionaire Steve Cohen took over in 2020. However, those additional resources have not kept the Mets out of last place this season. The Yankees potentially partnering with Apollo is just the latest sign of the growing role of institutional investors in sports.
1: And in the U.S. watch, Hegseth to require testosterone test. The Pentagon plans to screen troops for testosterone deficiency as Defense Secretary Pete Hegseth continues his revamp of the country's military. Hegseth said on Wednesday that service members aged 30 and older would be tested every year during their annual health assessments. He said if treatments is recommended, troops can decide if they want to receive testosterone replacement therapy. He didn't say which testosterone levels would necessitate treatment. He also didn't specify if there would be separate standards for women. The Pentagon declined to comment Wednesday. Hegseth, 46 years old, said service members under 30 can volunteer to get their testosterone levels checked. Medical providers typically do so by taking a blood sample. And that's it for today's edition of the Wall Street Journal. I'm Ken.
0: I'm Scott.
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1: Hello, everyone. This is Joan reading today's Washington Post, today being Thursday, July 16th. ICE lifts pause on vehicle stops after Trump criticism. U.S. Immigration and Customs Enforcement lifted a temporary pause on vehicle stops after President Donald Trump touted the controversial tactic as an essential enhancement tool, a White House official said Wednesday. ICE halted vehicle stops after officers fatally shot two people in less than a week during encounters involving vehicles. Within days, the short-lived policy had been ended, the official said, speaking on the condition of anonymity to discuss the internal policy change. The latest reversal underscored the White House's bind between delivering on a core campaign promise for mass deportations and the deadly consequences of its enforcement operations, repeating a cycle of escalating arrests and recoiling from the political fallout. The men and women of ICE are doing a great job, one that has to be done, Trump said, of Immigration and Customs Enforcement agents in a social media post on Wednesday morning. We cannot give up one of ICE's most important and effective crime-fighting tools, the traffic stop. A Department of Homeland Security spokesperson confirmed the pause had been lifted. President Trump and I are on the same page, Homeland Security Secretary Mark Wayne Mullen said Wednesday in an ex post. We want our ICE.gov offices to have all options available to keep them safe while executing our mission of deporting as many illegal alien criminals from our country as possible. The whipsaw policy shift at ICE followed the shooting deaths of two immigrants at the hands of federal immigration officers in the span of 6 days. A third person died on Tuesday when he was hit by a truck while fleeing agents in Florida. Trump's intervention undermined Mullen, who had not addressed the crisis in public, and Senator Susan Collins, Republican of Maine, who urged Mullen to stop the traffic stops and is facing one of the chamber's toughest elections in November. On Tuesday, officials had moved to contain the crisis quietly by directing agents to pause most traffic stops and the latest retrenchment from the administration's more confrontational enforcement tactics. Since agents killed two U.S. citizens in Minneapolis in January, administration officials have sought to minimize controversies ahead of November's midterm elections. But Trump's base and some advisors objected to the retreat, leading the White House to renew pressure on the Department of Homeland Security to accelerate immigration arrests in recent weeks. The latest deaths reignited the debate, roiling crucial Senate races and escalating Democratic demands to overhaul domestic immigration enforcement. Republicans expect Democrats to overreach as public support for broader security and deportation remains high. Immigration stands out as a relative strength for Trump as polls show growing dissatisfaction with his handling of the economy and the war in Iran. Still, he and ICE lost ground after the January shootings, underscoring the challenge of energizing hardline-based supporters without repelling Republican-leaning independents. The White House said the administration's agenda hasn't changed. Focus on public safety, DHS has said. 70% of those deported have criminal records, which could not be independently verified. At the same time, officials have emphasized that they view all undocumented immigrants as subject to removal. Trump's approval rating for his handling of immigration recovered from 38% in February after the shootings of Renee Good and Alex Preddy in Minneapolis to 42% in June, according to Quinnipiac University's national poll of registered voters. He entered his second term with 47% support on the issue, according to the survey. Even with 55% disapproval, Trump scored better on immigration than the economy at 59%, or Iran at 62%. Overall, 38% of voters approved of Trump's job performance, while 55% disapproved. Business groups have protested raids at job sites, leading the administration to ease enforcement at farms and hotels. In pursuit of deportation goals, agents have ventured into residential neighborhoods, where arrests have at times gone awry. The shootings have quickly become an issue in several competitive Democratic primaries, exposing divisions over how far to go on changing immigration enforcement. Republicans plan to use Democrats' calls to abolish ICE to paint them as extreme, similar to the defund the police motto of 2020. In Maine, the site of the second shooting, hundreds of protesters went to the office of Collins, a Republican, who faces a tough re-election race. Collins said she urged Mullins to stop non-urgent vehicle stops. While the investigation of the Biddleford shooting is not yet complete, it raises sufficient critical questions, she said. While it is clear ICE needs to improve its performance, it is important to remember that the work ICE does to protect our country goes far beyond immigration enforcement, Collins added on X. Collins' Democratic opponent is up in the air after nominee Graham Platner withdrew over sexual assault allegations. Leading contenders have joined protests and called for eliminating ICE. How many more people must be fatally shot and murdered by ICE agents before we admit it is time for a change? Kennedy Neeraj Shah said on Monday. Rival Shana Bellows said, it's time to get ICE off our streets. Troy Jackson posted, abolish ICE. In the Michigan Democratic Senate primary, moderate Representative Haley Stevens called the shootings horrifying and outrageous. The more progressive candidate, Abdul El-Sayed, responded to the first shooting on July 9th by calling to abolish ICE. Several Democratic politicians joined that position for the first time. This cannot be reformed, Representative Morgan McGarvey, Democrat of Kentucky, said on social media. Virginia congressional candidate Adam Dunnigan said, you cannot get away with actions like this and continue to exist. Representative Sherry Fenida, Democrat of Michigan, who's trying to fend off a primary challenge from Democratic Socialist Donovan McKinney, posted, we need to abolish and prosecute these goons. While abolishing ICE has become popular among Democrats, the party has also consolidated around supporting tougher, border security. In Texas, Democratic Senate candidate James Tallarico condemned the July shooting in Houston. On Monday, he announced a border policy, including hiring more Border Patrol agents and deploying more surveillance technology. The Republican candidate, State Attorney General Ken Paxton, responded by accusing Tallarico of running away from past votes and positions. Blanche insists he's not Trump's yes man as Attorney General vote looms. Acting Attorney General Todd Blanche sought to reassure skeptical lawmakers from both parties Wednesday that he had put his days as President Donald Trump's personal lawyer behind him and would, if confirmed as head of the Justice Department, place Americans' interests above those of his former client. But whether he succeeded in convincing the members of the Senate Judiciary Committee after a contentious 5-hour confirmation hearing remained uncertain. At least one key Republican, Senator John Cornyn of Texas, told reporters afterward that he had not yet decided whether he would support advancing Blanche's nomination to become Attorney General for a full Senate vote. With Democrats united against Blanche, even one Republican committee vote against him would be enough to sink the nomination. I think he's an impressive guy, Cornyn said after the hearing. But attorneys general, Cornyn added, have to walk a very narrow path between being the chief law enforcement officer of the country and then being the president's guy. The senator joined colleagues in peppering Blanche during the hearing with sharp questions over his role overseeing a controversial deal to resolve the lawsuit Trump filed against the IRS over the leak of his tax returns. The agreement included broad tax protections for the president and his family, and a now-scuttled proposal to establish a nearly $1.8 billion payout fund for those who claim they were targeted by politicized prosecutions. Cornyn, who lost a primary re-election bid earlier this year and has more forcefully questioned the Trump administration since then, described both those provisions as unusual. He told reporters after the hearing that it seemed Blanche certainly leaned in to help the president beyond what was necessary to resolve the case. Blanche, who has held the title of acting attorney general since the April firing of his predecessor, Pam Bondi, vowed in his opening remarks Wednesday to regain Senator's trust. He said he was proud of his past works as Trump's criminal defense lawyer during the four indictments he faced during his years out of office. But he stressed it was only a small portion of his resume, which also included years working as a federal prosecutor in Manhattan. He highlighted his record since returning to the Justice Department last year as the number two official under Bondi of combating violent crime, prosecuting fraudsters, and bringing gang leaders and human traffickers to account. I am a career prosecutor. I started out as an intern down the street at the Department of Justice as a paralegal, Blanche said. The fact that I represented President Trump for a period of time under 2 years does not define my career, nor does it define me. Still, Blanche at one point during Wednesday's hearing appeared to stumble over that distinction when asked whether he considered Trump a friend. I am his lawyer, the acting attorney general said, before quickly correcting himself. I was his lawyer. Democrats quickly seized on that remark to press their case that Blanche had never truly given up his old job. They have maintained that in his brief but tumultuous tenure over the Justice Department, Blanche has overseen a hollowing out of the department's ranks and defended Trump's efforts to erode his traditional independence from the White House. They argued Wednesday that he has used the department resources to enrich Trump, chase his baseless claims that the 2020 election was stolen, and pursue political vendettas against the president's foes. This nation deserves an attorney general who loves the Constitution more than he loves any single president. An attorney general who is focused on keeping Americans safe and combating corruption, not satisfying the president's personal grievances and filling his bank accounts, said Senator Dick Durbin of Illinois, the top Democrat on the committee. Throughout the hearing, Blanche met even the most barbed attacks from Democrats with a largely calm and measured tone. Unlike Bondi, who routinely arrived to congressional hearings with pre-scripted insults for political opponents, Blanche showed only brief flashes of impatience with needling from his interrogators. Senator Adam Schiff, Democrat of California, one of the Trump Justice Department's most vocal critics, demanded at one point that Blanche explain how he'd gone from a respectful federal prosecutor to Trump's lawyer, and now someone willing to sacrifice everything you once believed in for that title, that position of attorney general. What happened to you, Todd Blanche? The senator demanded. I'm still here, Blanche shot back. I am the exact same person I was when I was a federal prosecutor. At another point, Blanche explained, President Trump trusts me to give him counsel. Counsel does not mean I am a yes man. It was one of a few moments during Wednesday's hearing where Blanche attempted to carve out some distance between himself and the president. For instance, the acting attorney general said he did not believe federal judges should be impeached simply for ruling against the president's agenda. Trump has repeatedly called for such action against jurors who have ruled against him. When asked about Trump's blanket pardon for those convicted of playing a role in the January 6, 2021 attack on the U.S. Capitol, Blanche said it was the president's right to pardon anyone he wanted, but stopped short of endorsing it. I wasn't celebrating it, Blanche said, describing Trump's decision as very generous, He later said that all defendants who attacked police officers on January 6th should have been prosecuted and were. Democrats seized on Blanche's oversight of the congressionally mandated public release of millions of pages of files related to the investigation of convicted sex offender Jeffrey Epstein. Lawmakers from both parties criticized the department for sloppy redactions that exposed the names of Epstein's victims, while accusing officials of over-redacting in other instances, potentially obscuring names of people who may have been complicit in Epstein's crimes. Blanche acknowledged Wednesday that mistakes were made, but he maintained that only about 1% of the records had redactions that needed to be fixed. This administration, when it comes to Jeffrey Epstein, has been more transparent than any past administration, than Biden was or anybody else, he said. As he spoke, several of Epstein's accusers were seated behind him in the Senate gallery. Yet, under question from Durbin, Blanche resisted calls for him to personally meet with them, saying he was legally prohibited from doing so if they have attorneys. He offered a staffer to meet with them instead. When it comes to the victims of this horrible man, we will never, never not talk to victims, Blanche said. We will never not do everything we can to prosecute anybody that committed any crimes against these women. But it was the issue of the Justice Department's recent deal with Trump to resolve a suit against the IRS that consistently drew the most heat. Several senators questioned a provision of the agreement that granted Trump, his family, and their businesses sweeping immunity from past tax claims, a potentially lucrative benefit for a president who has repeatedly complained about burdensome IRS audits. Blanche responded to that criticism by saying that while the case involving a president was unusual, such agreements were common. The deal's separate provision to establish the nearly $1.8 billion payout fund, which Democrats have derided as a slush fund to funnel taxpayer money to Trump allies, also continued to provoke scrutiny. Blanche walked back plans for the payout fund this spring after a rare revolt from Senate Republicans, who were concerned some of the money might end up in the pockets of January 6, 2021 Capitol rioters. Though he has repeatedly insisted the Justice Department no longer intends to move forward with the fund, he has resisted repeated calls from lawmakers and a judge to put that pledge into writing. It is a moot issue, meaning there is no weaponization fund, Blanche reiterated Wednesday. The weaponization fund is dead. It's not moving forward. Cornyn, for one, appeared unsatisfied with that answer. Just to be clear, the President of the United States, who's a plaintiff in this lawsuit, has not agreed in writing to delete the anti-weaponization fund, and there's no guarantee that he won't raise it in the future, Cornyn said. Blanche responded that Trump has no power over the fund, which would have to be initiated by the Justice Department. The senator highlighted a ruling earlier this week from the judge who oversaw Trump's IRS suit. She described the litigation, in which attorneys on both sides of the case ultimately reported to Trump, as an improper attempt to manipulate the judicial process. I very much disagree with the judge's insinuations about me, and we're going to do what we can to make that right, Blanche said. Those responses appeared to dispel the doubts of at least one Republican. Senator Tom Tillis, Republican of North Carolina, who is retiring after this term, previously expressed reservations about Blanche's nomination and said any whiff of a suggestion that the acting attorney general supported January 6 rioters would immediately prompt a no vote from him. He's also raised concerns that the payout fund could be revived and that rioters could be among those receiving money. But Tillis praised Blanche during his testimony Wednesday, saying, "He did a great job today." The senator told reporters afterward that he was leaning toward voting to advance Blanche's nomination. First, though, Tillis added, he needed absolute certainty that the fund is dead and suggested his vote could hinge on whether Trump would endorse a bill in Congress codifying its demise. The Judiciary Committee on Thursday is expected to hear from several witnesses, both in support of and against Blanche, before voting on his nomination later this month. Republicans have said former Attorney General John Ashcroft, who served under President George W. Bush, would be among those testifying in Blanche's favor. Democrats plan to call an Epstein accuser, and Liz Oya, the Justice Department's former pardon attorney, who was fired by Blanche last year, to speak out against his nomination. Should Blanche's nomination clear the committee, the Senate's Republican leadership has said it intends to hold a full vote on his nomination before the chamber departs for its August recess. China has become more popular than U.S. in much of the world, survey finds. People view China more favorably than the United States and countries across six continents, a stark shift seen in recent years as perceptions of the U.S. sour, according to findings by Pew Research Center. People in 27 of the 36 countries and territories surveyed have a higher opinion of China than the United States. Among the 20 nations also polled in the version of the survey Pew conducted last year, the median view in 2025 indicated more favorability for the U.S. than China. Some of the views that we see of the U.S. are at or near historic lows, said Laura Silver, associate director at Pew, a nonpartisan Washington-based fact tank. The shift continues amid a spate of highly visible and controversial U.S. involvements on the world stage, including the second Trump administration's threats to annex Greenland and Canada, the ongoing war in Iran, the imposition of U.S. tariffs on nearly every economy in the world, the seizure of Venezuelan President Nicolas Maduro, the Pentagon targeting of boats in the Caribbean, and the gutting of U.S. foreign aid. At the same time, views of China have risen since the coronavirus pandemic, when they reached a floor of extremely negative views, said Silva, a co-author of the report. The way global politics are playing out right now, we do see shifts in both views of the U.S. and China at the same time. This year's survey of 42,151 people carries an average margin of error of 3.9 percentage points. Countries that now view China more positively than the United States include longtime U.S. allies such as Britain, Canada, France, and Germany. People in all four viewed the U.S. more favorably than, or just as favorably as China, last year, according to Pew's data. The last 2 years have just decimated the idea that the United States can be trusted as a reliable partner in anything, said Joshua Kalensik, a senior fellow at the Council on Foreign Relations. China has aggressively stepped in to take advantage of that. The views are dramatic in some cases. In Britain, last year, 50% of people viewed the U.S. favorably, compared with 39% for China. This year, China's favorability rose to 46%, while the United States sank to 41%. Britain has seen its special relationship with the U.S. falter, as President Donald Trump has levied tariffs on his close ally and voiced anger at the British government's initial refusal to be drawn into the Iran war. The conflict in the Middle East also pushed inflation higher at a time when Britain was already struggling with a cost-of-living crisis. The Iran war is another major factor in global perceptions that played out during the period in question. Pew began surveying respondents in early February, just before the start of the war, and collected responses into May. We were able to look at how attitudes shifted when it comes to views of the United States, as March and April dragged on, Silver said. In many countries, views of the United States were more negative if people were surveyed later, as the war had taken more of a toll. Yet views remain highly varied. Closer to home, China remains unpopular with many of its neighbors. In recent years, China has used naval patrols and weaponized Coast Guard ships to press territorial claims in the South China Sea that Japan, the Philippines, Taiwan, Malaysia, and Indonesia dispute. India and China have also clashed in the past few years over disputed territory along their shared border. People in Indo-Pacific countries allied with the U.S., among them the Philippines, South Korea, Japan, and India, remain more supportive of the U.S. than China, according to Pew's data. Japan, where Pew found 11% of people have favorable views of China, has emerged as a leader in the effort to contain China's ambitions in the Indo-Pacific. In November, tensions between China and Japan escalated when Japanese Prime Minister Sanae Takaichi suggested Japan would defend the self-governing island of Taiwan in the event of a Chinese invasion. China's economic investments is less affluent in Southeast and South Asian countries, however, could be tipping the scale back in Beijing's favor. Since 2013, China's Belt and Road Initiative, an ambitious push to build infrastructure across much of the developing world, including Malaysia, Indonesia, Pakistan, and Bangladesh, has helped burnish Beijing's image abroad. Among the countries surveyed, the most substantial share of support for China is in Pakistan, where 90% hold a favorable view of China, and just 15% hold a favorable view of the United States. Pakistan boasts the China-Pakistan Economic Corridor, often considered the flagship project of the Belt and Road Initiative. A similar pattern occurs in sub-Saharan Africa. Among other Belt and Road projects, Beijing has funded a port expansion in Ghana, urban mass transit in Nigeria, a major rail line in Kenya, and wind power in South Africa. China enjoys net positive approval in the four African countries Pew surveyed, and only in Ghana is the U.S. more popular than China, barely. The U.S. presence in Africa has been diminished under the second Trump presidency. The White House's dismantling of the U.S. Agency for International Development in 2025 hit much of Africa, which previously received a quarter of all USAID funding, particularly hard. Nearly 80% of African embassies are without ambassadors, and of the four sub-Saharan African countries Pew surveyed, only South Africa has an American ambassador in the country. China has more embassies and more diplomats than us now in Africa. China has also launched a massive, massive global state media offensive with tons of resources. People in a lot of developing countries are getting much more of their news from Chinese news agencies, Xinhua, Kolancic said. More broadly, the data suggests that global perceptions could be shifting to give less weight to freedom and democracy. In many countries where people view China more favorably than the United States, they nevertheless said the U.S. government is more likely than the Chinese government to respect its citizens' personal freedoms. Pew found, though the gap in these perceptions has considerably narrowed since 2021. The mismatch could indicate that perceptions of a country's level of freedom at home might not bolster its reputation abroad, to a degree that outweighs other factors. China's growing popularity stems from the widespread view that democracy leads to polarization and chaos. China and other authoritarian countries are doing a lot to undermine the idea that democracy is the best political system, period. That is working very well. U.S. meant to produce $1 coin with Trump's face on it, Treasury Secretary says. The U.S. Mint will soon begin producing a new $1 gold-hued coin with President Donald Trump's face on it to commemorate America's 250th birthday, Treasury Secretary Scott Bessent announced this week. The coin features Trump alongside the face in God We Trust. It is enriched with the phrases Liberty and 1776-2026. The flip side of the coin shows an eagle holding arrows in one talon and olive branches in the other. Since the start of his second term, Trump and his allies have pushed to reissue federally created currency and documents to feature the president's name and likeness. Examples include a commemorative passport with Trump's image inside its pages and the addition of his signature on newly printed $100 bills. There are also proposals to feature the president's image on 24-karat gold coins and commemorative $250 bills. Bennett said in a post on X that the coin celebrates the strength of American values and the promise of a nation dedicated to preserving freedom for all. A Treasury Department spokesperson said the coin is in production and minted in Philadelphia, and it will be available in the fall. They also said that there is no gold in the coin, but that it has a gold-like finish. Earlier draft proposals of the dollar coin showed Trump standing with a clenched right fist in front of an American flag and the words, fight, fight, fight, a reference to the 2024 assassination attempt at his campaign rally in Pennsylvania. When plans for the dollar coin were revealed last year, concerns emerged over whether the proposal to include a living president's image on U.S. currency could could violate the law. Under a law passed in 2020, the Treasury Department can mint dollar coins during 2026 to mark the 250th anniversary, with designs emblematic of the U.S. semi-quincentennial. However, according to U.S. code, only the portrait of a deceased individual may appear on United States currency and securities, a law that sprang from a colonial-era tradition against putting current presidents on American coins themselves from the British monarchy. In addition, the 2020 law states that no head and shoulders portrait or bust of any living person, of any person, living or dead, and no portrait of a living person may be included in the design on the reverse of any coin produced for the semi-quincentennial, which could be violated by having Trump's image on both sides of the coin. Percent Urge argued that the $1 coin was legal, telling Fox News this week that although he is otherwise barred from featuring a living person's image on U.S. currency, during the 150th, there was a Calvin Coolidge coin, so we can put living presidents' images on a coin. The design for the coin also was not what the Commission of Fine Arts, which is composed entirely of Trump appointees, recommended when members met in January. The obverse design recommended by the commission featured Trump's face in profile, while the final design shows the president with his eyes forward. The Treasury Secretary has the final say on the design. Megan Sullivan, the acting chief of the U.S. Mint's Office of Design Management, said during the January commission meeting that the legal research has been done both at the Mint and up into Treasury, and they have determined that the proposed coin featuring Trump's image does not violate any laws. Sullivan described the coins as being a little bit larger than a quarter and being composed of manganese brass and displaying as golden in color. The dollar coins are distinct from the 24-karat coins created by the Treasury Department. They typically sell for thousands of dollars. Senate Democrats in June urged the Trump administration to halt production of that solid gold coin, citing concerns that some of the U.S. Mint's gold could have links to foreign cartels. Jeffrey Epstein is ubiquitous on a busy day on Capitol Hill. Like other powerful figures before her, the former top lawyer for Goldman Sachs made her way to Capitol Hill on Wednesday to answer for her relationship with the late financier and sex offender Jeffrey Epstein. Behind closed doors, the House Oversight Committee grilled Catherine Rumela about chummy emails she exchanged with Epstein that appeared in investigative files released last fall by the Justice Department. Across the Capitol, two figures involved in that flubbed disclosure and its fallout for the Trump administration faced their own sharp questions. In separate Senate confirmation hearings, Democrats pressed Todd Blanche, President Donald Trump's nominee for Attorney General, and Jay Clayton, his pick for Director of National Intelligence, about sloppy redactions that exposed explicit photos and other personal information of Epstein's victims. More than half a year after lawmakers passed a law that forced the Trump administration to release long-sought documents from the government's case against Epstein, the issue continues to roil Congress. The coincidental convergence Wednesday of three hearings in which Epstein played, to varying degrees, a prominent role, illustrates how enduring the scandal has become in politics and how it continues to cast a shadow over Trump's second term. During a taping of the Joe Rogan Experience, Vice President J.D. Vance acknowledged the administration had overstated what it could provide to the public as it was trying to respond to the political moment. "We absolutely screwed up the comms of the Epstein files, like we just did," Vance said on the podcast. "But I do think the reason we screwed up the comms is because we were trying to hide something. No." Rumela is the latest in a parade of people from Epstein's orbit, including former President Bill Clinton and Microsoft founder Bill Gates, to appear before the House Oversight Committee. The panel has spent months probing how Epstein's political and business connections may have helped him escape accountability for running an alleged sex trafficking ring. Judges and lawmakers say that over decades, Epstein abused, trafficked, and molested scores of girls, many of whom have since come forward in court and other public forums. Federal authorities arrested Epstein on sex trafficking charges in 2019, and he died in custody later that year and what was ruled a suicide. Emails included in the Epstein files documented a long-standing correspondence with Rumler, a former White House counsel to President Barack Obama, who offered advice to Epstein on how to handle questions about his 2008 charge for soliciting prostitution from a minor, for which he ultimately pleaded guilty. Following a public outcry, Rumler announced in February that she would resign from Goldman Sachs at the end of June. In her opening remarks to the committee, Rumler expressed regret for her dealings with Epstein, but said she had never witnessed any criminal activity. Testimony, the Democrats said, rang untrue. If I had seen or heard any evidence suggesting that he was abusing women or girls, I would have immediately reported him, Rumler said, according to prepared remarks. With the committee's work largely taking place out of view, the ongoing inquiry has offered Democrats another cudgel to go after Trump and his agenda. Outside of the hearing Wednesday, Representative Robert Garcia, Democrat of California, the top Democrat on the committee, said Blanchard's handling of the Epstein files could disqualify him from becoming the country's chief law enforcement officer. Under no circumstances should the Senate confirm Mr. Blanchard as Attorney General, Garcia said. Mr. Blanchard is someone that completely made a mockery of the whole Epstein investigation. While running for president in 2024, Trump fanned conspiracy theories that Epstein was killed to protect powerful people whom he provided underage girls for sex. Trump pledged to release Justice Department files related to Epstein's 2019 arrest, which many believed would expose a client list. Then, after taking office last year, the Trump administration reversed course, affirming that Epstein died by suicide and declined to make more documents public. That fueled more new speculation on social media that Trump had become part of the cover-up after learning that his name appeared in the investigative files. Trump and Epstein had a close friendship before falling out in the mid-2000s, but authorities have not accused Trump of participating in Epstein's criminal conduct. Led by Reps Thomas Massie, Republican of Kentucky, and Ro Khanna, Democrat of California, Congress voted in November to compel the Justice Department to release its unclassified records related to Epstein, with some exceptions. The ensuing disclosure, overseen by then-Deputy Attorney General Blanche, was delayed and plagued with errors, revealing sensitive data or unnecessarily withholding relevant information. Lawmakers complain that millions of documents have never been released. Blanche, who as acting Attorney General, approved a deeply unpopular agreement this spring with Trump to create a $1.8 billion fund for people claiming to be targeted by political prosecutions, has drawn skepticism even from some Republicans and faces a tough path to confirmation in a closely divided Senate. With several Epstein accusers watching, Blanche apologized during his confirmation hearing Wednesday for mistakes in the Epstein file redactions. But under question from Democratic senators, he largely defended his handling of the release and his decision to meet last summer with Ghislaine Maxwell, the former Epstein assistant and girlfriend, who was convicted of sex trafficking in 2021. This administration, when it comes to Jeffrey Epstein, has been more transparent than any past administration, than Biden was, or anybody else, Blanche said. Critics of Clayton, currently the U.S. Attorney for the Southern District of New York, have not brought up the Epstein files as often in their objections to his confirmation. His office, which has handled the Epstein prosecution in 2019, joined Justice Department lawyers to review documents before release. But the chaos still hangs over him. On Wednesday, Senator Martin Heinrich, Democrat of New Mexico, pushed Clayton to take responsibility for fumbling the redactions. Harry Truman used to have a sign on his desk that said, "The buck stops here," Heinrich said. Who has that sign on the desk in this case? For the Southern District documents, it was me, Clayton said. Trump and Iran signed a truce, but still can't agree on what its terms mean. Almost as soon as Iran and the United States agreed to an initial deal on a truce last month, they began accusing each other of violating it. An issue has been the document's vague language on a critical issue, control of the Strait of Hormuz. Iranian officials said the deal hands Tehran control over the strait, a key choke point through which Tehran has halted most marine traffic for months, sending shocks to the global economy. U.S. officials say the agreement opens the waterway as it had been before the war. Some critics of the accord accused U.S. negotiators of hasty capitulation under pressure from President Donald Trump as he sought to relieve growing stress on global energy markets. Some key Republicans, such as Senator Tom Cotton, Republican of Arkansas, and Senator Roger Wicker, Republican of Mississippi, questioned the deal's extensive economic relief for Iran that required little in return. In an interview Monday, Trump suggested the deal's language was vague by design. It was built to test Iran, Trump said on the Hugh Hewitt show, claiming that he initially wanted a more expansive peace agreement with Iran, but ultimately settled on something of a trial balloon. It's a memorandum of understanding. It doesn't mean much, he said. With the reimposition of the U.S. blockade Tuesday, the deal has effectively collapsed. Trump is threatening wider attacks and, after hours of overnight strikes, U.S. forces conducted daytime attacks. While both sides said the ambiguous language supports their claims, analysts and former officials warned the agreement will likely make future rounds of talks more difficult. After the United States and Iran reached a deal last month, both sides declared the strait open to traffic, but quickly clashed over what route ships were allowed to take. Iranian forces have mined the strait's central route early on in the war and instructed vessels by radio to divert to a northern route along Iran's coast. That route allowed Tehran to more easily control strait traffic and collect tolls. Once the deal was in place last month, the United States began encouraging ships stranded in the Persian Gulf to depart by way of a southern route that hugs Oman's coastline. Tehran declared the route unauthorized, and within 2 weeks of agreeing to the deal, launched a strike on a vessel using it. Trump called the attack a foolish violation, and U.S. forces attacked Iran hours later. The two sides would trade attacks 5 more times over the next 2.5 weeks. The U.S. hit Iranian munition stores and radar sites, according to U.S. Central Command. Iran struck U.S. allies, including Bahrain, Kuwait, the United Arab Emirates, and Oman. As the attacks escalated this month, the United States began rolling back the deal's economic benefits for Iran. Last week, the Treasury Department rescinded a waiver on Iranian oil sanctions established under the deal, which allowed Tehran to make billions of dollars in just a few weeks, and issued fresh sanctions on Iran, contradicting a term of the agreement, establishing a status quo of no new sanctions in exchange for no Iranian development of its nuclear program. The deal's problematic paragraph. A single paragraph in the deal is at the center of disagreements between Tehran and Washington. Paragraph 5, the section that deals with the Strait of Hormuz. The Islamic Republic of Iran will make arrangements using its best efforts for the safe passage of commercial vessels with no charge for 60 days only from the Persian Gulf to the Sea of Oman and vice versa. The opening sentence of the agreement's fifth paragraph reads. Later, it says that Iran will conduct dialogue with the Sultanate of Oman to define the future administration and maritime services in the Strait of Hormuz. Iranian officials say these lines specifically, the Iran will make arrangements language, recognizes Tehran's control over the waterway. The United States interprets a different line, which says the traffic of commercial vessels will immediately start, to mean that shipping in Hormuz should resume unimpeded. One could drive a truck or an aircraft carrier through paragraph 5, a part of the agreement dealing with the strait, wrote Robert Malley, a former diplomat and negotiator who served as special envoy to Iran under the Obama administration. Malley said it wasn't only the shoddy, imprecise language of the deal, but also the two sides' widely differing assessments of who has greater leverage. Escalation risks. Both Iran and the United States attempted to declare victory based on the agreement. Now, as the two sides return to conflict, both are betting the other will bend first. Iran expects it can inflict greater pain on international markets by closing the strait, and the United States expects that reimposing its blockade of Iranian ports will hurt Tehran more, according to analysts and former officials. Iranian messaging on the strait has been consistent, even before the announcement of a ceasefire with the United States. Turan has said the waterway is changed forever. Everyone should know that the administration of the Strait of Hormuz will never go back to the way it was before the war, said Iran's chief negotiator and parliament speaker, Mohammad Bagher Ghalibaf. Scrapping the deal, even if it was more of an initial framework, risks undermining future diplomatic efforts, said Danny Sichonos, a former Israeli military intelligence officer and researcher at the Institute for National Security Studies, an Israeli think tank. If Iranian leaders conclude that diplomacy offers diminishing returns, they may become less willing to exercise restraint, he wrote on X. Now, he said, it's critical the United States clearly defines its goals. Without a clearly defined political end state, there is a risk that continued escalation becomes an end in itself. Slavery exhibits swapped overnight at Philadelphia's Independence Park. The Trump administration has replaced an exhibit on slavery at Independence National Historical Park in Philadelphia with a version that advocates, say, sanitizes the nation's history. The president's house site at the park includes an excavation of the home where George Washington lived when he served as president, with surrounding panel displays and videos focused heavily on the stories of 9 enslaved people who lived with him and served him. Michael Cord, a founding member of the local advocacy group, the Avenging the Ancestors Coalition, said the new panels whitewash history by taking out panels previously in the exhibit, such as one titled The Dirty Business of Slavery. That panel stated, the men who wrote the U.S. Constitution created a document based on the ideal of liberty, but liberty and enslavement were bitterly intertwined. It describes how Britain outlawed the slave trade before the United States, and that even though the U.S. stopped importing slaves in 1808, the number of slaves continued to increase, including births to enslaved women, resulting from rape by white men and forced breeding. Another original panel described how, when including Washington's Mount Vernon estate, the first president controlled the lives of more than 300 enslaved Africans and their descendants. It's not going to tell the truth, the whole truth, and nothing but the truth, Cord said of the new panels. In a statement, Philadelphia Mayor Sherelle L. Parker said the previous panels were removed overnight. Overnight, under the cover of darkness, the federal government removed panels at the president's house that told a thorough history of Philadelphia, Parker said. That it did so at night shows it understands this action is shameful, that it violates community trust. The Interior Department, which oversees the National Park Service, confirmed that new signs had been put in place following a favorable court ruling earlier this month on ongoing litigation over change at the site. The department did not respond to questions on when the switch occurred. The department is pleased the courts have sided with the Trump administration on restoring truth and sanity to our country, said Interior spokeswoman Katie Martin in an email. These new panels are full of historical context and highlight the monuments events, the momentous events that took place in the president's house and the other sites at Independence National Historical Park. She said the new panels still acknowledge the evils of slavery, including its injustices and hypocrisies, and continue to tell the stories of the 9 enslaved people, adding that it was telling the full story. President Donald Trump last year issued an executive order seeking to scrub federal institutions, including national parks and Smithsonian museums, of corrosive partisan ideology and information seen as disparaging historical figures. In practice, parks have been removing information on historical racism, sexism, slavery, climate change, indigenous persecution, and gender rights. The National Park Service replaced the signs at the President's House exhibit sometime overnight between Tuesday evening and Wednesday morning, Cord said. The Avenging the Ancestors Coalition is party to a lawsuit against the changes being led by the City of Philadelphia. Cord called the replacement of the panels an act of racism that went against history. This is nothing more than Big Brother's Ministry of Truth, where the government turns the truth into a lie and the lie into a truth, he added, referencing the totalitarian state in George Orwell's book, 1984. The original exhibit has been on display, partially disassembled, for months as a legal battle played out. The Park Service first removed the panels from the exhibit in January, but a judge later ruled they needed to remain in place. The administration restored about half of the panels before a subsequent circuit court decision paused that work, with about half the signs missing. A circuit court decision earlier this month ruled the replacement of the panels could go forward, although the city and court have vowed to appeal. The new panels, available on the Interior Department website, include about 200 references to enslaved people or slavery, with four panels particularly focused on slavery, including one entitled Fighting for Freedom. Advocacy groups said the new panels nevertheless softened their descriptions of slavery. A new panel describes how Washington complied with the laws of the time on slavery, on which he was deeply economically dependent, and mentions his private expressions of discomfort with slavery. It also highlights how he signed measures that both restricted and perpetuated slavery. The President's House site was specifically designed as a memorial to nine enslaved people at George Washington's Philadelphia residence. This exhibit challenges park visitors from all over the world to consider the perspective of those enslaved people when learning about the founders' ideals of independence and liberty, said Ed Sterley, a director with the National Parks Conservation Association, in a statement when the new panels were first made available online in April. The panels on the Department of the Interior website include cherry-picked

so far. Whatever his next one is will probably not be his last. One propelled him from the Pentecostal Protestantism of his youth, through atheism to Catholicism. As the U.S. government's most senior Catholic, his self-description, he, in the church since 2019, warned the Pope to be careful when speaking on matters of theology. Leo XIV was careless, in Vance's view, when criticizing the Iran war. Vance, in scold mode, has also reprimanded Chief Justice John G. Roberts, Jr., who Vance says should be extremely deferential to President Donald Trump. Probably a post-2024 conversion brought Vance to this view of the Supreme Court's function. When interviewed concerning his book Communion about his religious conversion, Vance recalled that when he was a senator, his son, during a flight, dropped a cookie and said, "Shit." Vance worried that people might think, "I am apparently a terrible father because I've raised my kids, my 3-year-old, to use that language." 5 months ago, this column listed examples of Vance's many public vulgarities, as when he had denounced a dipshit critic and others who can eat shit. 5 months is, however, plenty of time for a Vance conversion, this time to decorous. In communion, his new delicacy causes him to obscure the adjective, and is blanked out. So presumably, he will not again talk of tech corporations telling a bullshit story about the need for more foreign workers. Christianity, Vance says, is America's creed. His Christianity often dovetails with MAGA commandments. He says a Christian statesman must preserve social coercion. This is code for restricting immigration. Something already has, Vance says, made America a place where you don't have to apologize for being white anymore, especially if you are properly descended. I think, Vance says, that people whose ancestors fought in the Civil War have a hell of a lot more claim over America. More claim, whatever that means, than most of today's Americans whose descendants arrived too late to fight. What conversion convinced Vance of this? Responding to COVID, Vance bought extra food and 1,000 rounds of ammunition. Praise the Lord and pass the... Visiting the Richard Nixon Presidential Library, Vance told his hosts what he perhaps thought they were keen to hear. Today, Watergate would be only a 12-hour news story. He said the real story was that the deep state took down Nixon. Vance, such a tease, did not explain how. What conversion convinced Vance of that? Has Vance, a Yale Law School graduate, always considered a president plotting to obstruct justice trivial? Or is this another convenient conversion, considering the President Vance so obediently serves? I've always liked Nixon, Vance said, because Nixon, like Vance, was a young senator, then a young vice president, who wrote books and was hated by the media. This narcissism as a rationale for historical revisionism did not impress National Review's Dan McLaughlin, who says celebrating Nixon is part of Vance's ongoing effort to downplay the political success of Ronald Reagan. Disparaging Reagan is a prerequisite for running in 2028 as Trumpism's second wind. The political left, like the Trump-Vance administration, favors wielding uncircumscribed executive power to erase the distinction between public and private economic sectors. This administration has made the federal government an investor in 30 companies, and the administration's Kulturkampf, Vance believes, has not gone far enough. He wants to seize the endowments of universities that he thinks are politically incorrect. Plasticity is part of the vice presidential job description, but credit the sincerity of Vance's conversion to Nixon celebration. Nixon, who gave America wage and price controls, might have favored, as Vance and socialist Senator Bernie Sanders do, creating a sovereign wealth fund to expand socialism, the federal government purchasing equity stakes in artificial intelligence companies. Vance's conversions include his recent discovery that Iran's Islamic Revolutionary Guard Corps want to turn over a new leaf. But then, before Ohio's 2022 Senate election, Vance suddenly discovered that Trump is not a cultural heroine and America's Hitler, but actually is Western civilization's savior. Another in the nick of time road to Damascus epiphany was that the 2020 election was rigged. So had he been vice president then,

0: not have certified the results. Whether Vance has excelled as a result of his serial conversions is a matter of opinion, but certainly he has risen fast and far because he is as unstable as water. And with that, we end today's reading of the Washington Post. Enjoy the rest of your day.
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2: 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Obituaries, all Antoinette M. Vaca on June 21, 1935. July 12, 2026. Antoinette Vaca was born on June 21, 1935 in Armagh, province of Quebec, Canada. She was the sixth of 13 children born to Georges Langlois and Marie Caudron. Her siblings are Jeanette, Cecile, Leopold, Georges Neri, Aline, Oscar, André, Madeleine, Lucien, Benoit, Alphonse, and Marcel. She immigrated to the United States in 1955 to work as a candy dipper in her aunt's chocolate candy store, Bruno Chocolate Factory in F.T. Pierce, Florida. She met her husband Ovid J. Vaughan there in 1957 and together raised three children, Dominic, M.J. Murray, Madeline, and Ovid Jr., D. 1983. She has three grandchildren, Christine Medasek, Louis Medasek, Nicholas Murray Vaughan, Madhurasundara Rajan, and Abigail Murray Vaughan. She has three great-grandchildren, Zachary Hurlong, Jonathan Hurlong, and Neil Sundara Rajan. Among her greatest joys was celebrating Christmas. For decades she created memorable Christmas Eve celebrations with a very decorated house in the French-Canadian tradition with wonderful food and desserts, especially pies, singing, guaranteed laughter, and presents for every single person who came. Receiving people in hospitality was one of her deep values. For many years she was widely known for making the finest orange juice in the region. She was like a wine connoisseur who could blend varieties of oranges to the best the juice could be. She made beautiful quilts and even won a grand champion for one at the 4-H County Fair. A spirit of joy and laughter was the most prominent theme of her life. She was known for countless practical jokes and playful times with water balloons and water guns, orchestrating the most playful times with children and adults alike. She loved dogs, birds, and the simple country life. She often said being a mother and a grandmother was the greatest joy in her life. In lieu of flowers, donations may be made to St. Mark's Catholic Church, John Carroll High School, St. Anastasia Catholic School, or Treasure Coast Hospice. A visitation will be held at Hazley Funeral Home in Fort Pierce on Thursday, July 16, 2026 from 5 p.m. to 7 p.m. and a Mass of Christian burial will be held on Friday, July 17, 2026 at 10 a.m. at St. Mark the Evangelist Catholic Church, 1924 Zephyr Avenue, Fort Pierce, Florida, 34982, with burial at Hillcrest Memorial Gardens to follow. An online guest book may be signed at www.hazleyfuneralhome.com, posted online on July 13, 2026, published in Treasure Coast. Betty B. Akins. Betty B. Akins was born in 1932, at home, in Bullock County, Georgia. She was the daughter of Pleasant B. and Daisy Brannan and the youngest of the 14 children. After graduating from Statesboro High School, she attended Georgia Southern College, graduating in 1953. She spent her first year teaching in Vidalia, Georgia, and was married to Jones Akins in January 1954. They moved to Fort Pierce, Florida in 1956, where she taught elementary school for 30 years, first at Fairlawn Elementary, then C.A. Moore Elementary, and then at Lawnwood Elementary, retiring in 1986. She became a member of Alpha Delta Kappa, honorary teachers sorority in 1959 and was active for over 60 years. She loved bridge and started playing in college and played into her 90s. Mrs. Akins was a member of First Baptist Church, Fort Pierce for over 60 years. She is predeceased by Jones Akins, her beloved husband, and survived by numerous nieces and nephews. A special thank you to the aides that assisted her over the past 2 years and especially to Nicole McDonald who provided Betty with special care over the last year. In lieu of flowers, please give to your favorite charity or to Bethlehem Primitive Baptist Church, C/O James Deal, 210, Jonathan Road, Statesboro, Georgia, 30458. Visitation will be held at Hazley Funeral Home, Fort Pierce from 1 to 3 p.m. on Wednesday, July 15, 2026 with burial to follow at 3:30 p.m. at White City Cemetery. An online guest book may be signed at www.hazleyfuneralhome.com posted online on July 13, 2026 published in Treasure Coast. Brenda Jones. Brenda Jones went to be with her Lord and Savior on Sunday, June 28, 2026. Brenda was a woman of deep faith who loved the Lord and cherished her family. She devoted over 30 years of service to the United States Department of Agriculture, USDA, and spent 9 years as a school teacher, touching the lives of many students through her dedication and compassion. In her free time, Brenda enjoyed traveling and searching for treasures at garage sales. She is survived by her son, Ben, Darlene, Kim Briel III, daughter, Beverly Kim Briel, grandchildren, Ben, Sam, Kim Briel IV and Tabitha Kim Briel, great-grandchildren, Makayla Kim Briel, Bryn Kim Briel, and Maybelle Kim Briel, brother, Gary, Mary, Eves, significant other, Austin Matthew, as well as many beloved cousins and friends. She was preceded in death by her husband, W.F. Jones. A visitation will be held on Friday, July 17, 2026 from 10 to 11 a.m. with a memorial service to follow at 11 a.m. at Hazley Funeral Home, Fort Pierce. An online guest book may be signed at www.hazleyfuneralhome.com posted online on July 9, 2026 published in Treasure Coast. Conrad Robert Osborne, 78, passed away July 7, 2026. 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Posted online on July 14, 2026 published in Treasure Coast. Keith R. Campbell, 69, passed away June 27, 2026. 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Posted online on June 30, 2026 published in Treasure Coast. Kevin O'Malley. Kevin O'Malley, 50, the eldest son of Annette and Peter O'Malley, passed away from complications of sepsis on June 30, 2026 at Serenity House in Santa Barbara, CA. As a third generation of the O'Malley family involved in Major League Baseball, Kevin spent 1997 working for the Los Angeles Dodgers during spring training at world-famous Dodgertown, Vero Beach, Florida. He also was in charge of sales and marketing that summer for the Florida State League Single-A Vero Beach Dodgers season. In 1996, he was a coach for the Dodgers Great Falls, Montana Single-A farm team. His grandfather Walter, the Baseball Hall of Fame member, and his father Peter, president of the Dodgers, 1970-1998, owned the Dodgers for 50 years. In 1953, Walter built Holman Stadium working with Bud Holman and local contractors. When Holman Stadium opened, Walter named it for board of director and longtime friend Holman, inscribing on its dedication bronze plaque to honor Bud L. Holman of the friendly city of Vero Beach. In 1964, Walter purchased from the city of Vero Beach the Dodgertown land, which was the site of the U.S. Naval Air Station in World War II. He and his son Peter then were responsible for modernizing the training site. The Dodgertown property is currently the centerpiece of the Jackie Robinson Training Complex, owned and operated by Major League Baseball. Kevin said of his time in Vero Beach, "I'm having a great time, just working at Dodgertown. I've come down here almost every year for spring training. Before I was just a fan, now I'm on the other side and I get a chance to see how everything is put together. I'm here because I love baseball." In 1998, O'Malley and Tom Seidler, his cousin and business partner, were co-founders and owners of Top of the Third Incorporated, which owned and operated minor league baseball Stockton Mudville 9 and the Visalia Rawhide. In 2012, Kevin became part owner of the San Diego Padres for more than a decade along with the Seidler and O'Malley families. For Thanksgiving 2015, the Seidlers and O'Malleys enjoyed a large family reunion at historic Dodgertown, Vero Beach, and dinner at McKee Botanical Garden around the iconic 35-foot, one-piece mahogany table. In 2004, Kevin married Allison Gelb and the couple has four children, Grace, Brendan, Brooke, and Margaret. Kevin was predeceased by his mother Annette on July 19, 2023 and his aunt Terry O'Malley Seidler on December 18, 2025. He is survived by his father Peter, sister Catherine, and brother Brian, as well as many cousins, nephews, and nieces. Funeral services are pending. Posted online on July 6, 2026, published in Treasure Coast, Christine Johnson. Christine Jane Johnson passed away peacefully in the comfort of her home on June 27, 2026, surrounded by the love of her children. She was 83 years old. Born on September 21, 1943, in Michigan, Christine spent most of her childhood in Vero Beach, Florida, where she became an accomplished synchronized swimmer with the renowned Vero Beach Dolphinettes, a celebrated amateur water ballet and synchronized swimming group. In 1958, she was honored as Miss Sports Fiesta, a title recognizing her beauty, grace, and involvement in the local community. Christine's life changed forever following a tragic automobile accident in 1978 that left her with lifelong disabilities. Yet those who knew her understood that her strength far exceeded any obstacle she faced. With unwavering determination and an unbreakable love for her family, she devoted herself to raising her three children. Never allowing adversity to define her, she later returned to school, earning her associate's degree in accounting. She went on to build a rewarding career, spending many years with the Charlotte Hornets in Charlotte, North Carolina. Those who knew Chris will remember her quick wit, wonderful sense of humor, and ability to find joy even through life's greatest challenges. She was an avid sports fan who rarely missed cheering on her beloved Charlotte Hornets and thoroughly enjoyed watching professional tennis. Whether sharing a laugh with family or settling in to watch a game or match, Chris embraced the simple moments that brought happiness. Above all else, Christine's greatest joy was her family. She is survived by her brothers, Malcolm Johnson of Augusta, Georgia, and Joseph Johnson of Vero Beach, Florida, her daughters, Carol Varnell and Gail Hummel, her son, Michael Hummel, her grandchildren, Lauren Zagurski, Kyle Varnell, Luke Hummel, and Lillian Hummel, and her great-grandchildren, Blythe Zagorski and Reese Zagorski. Christine treasured every moment spent with her grandchildren and great-grandchildren, who brought immeasurable happiness to her life. Christine will be remembered for her resilience, quiet strength, determination, infectious sense of humor, and unwavering devotion to her family. Her courage in the face of life's challenges inspired all who knew her, and her legacy of perseverance, love, and laughter will continue through those she loved most. The family will hold a private celebration of life in Vero Beach in the coming months. In lieu of flowers, memorial donations in honor of Christine Johnson may be made to Visiting Nurse Private Home Care P.O. 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Published in Treasure Coast. Linda Anastasia Burns, 82, passed away June 29, 2026. 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Published in Treasure Coast. Lauren Griffith. Lauren C. Griffith, age 96, of Hope South, FL, and West Bend, Wisconsin, beloved husband, father, grandfather, great-grandfather, brother, friend, tennis player and businessman, passed away on June 13, 2026. Lauren's journey was one of remarkable achievements, enduring love, and a legacy of kindness and dedication to family and community. Full obituary, https://www.dignitymemorial.com/obituary/stewart-fl/lauren-griffith-1292610. Posted online on July 2, 2026. Published in Treasure Coast. Patricia Principe. Patricia A. Principe, 91, passed away peacefully on May 17, 2026. She was born in Manhattan, New York to William and Dorothea Duffy, and grew up in Sea Cliff, Long Island with her brother Bill and sister Mickey. She married the late Louis Principe in 1957 and later retired to Vero Beach and Palm City, Florida. Pat and Lou, as they were known, were married for almost 60 years and were a model of love, commitment, and the importance of family. Pat graduated with a teaching degree from Hunter College in New York City, taught first grade for 36 years and was passionate about making a difference in the lives of her students. She was the heart of our family. Intuitive and empathetic, she always seemed to know what people needed and would quietly provide her time, compassion, and wisdom. Pat is survived by her children Chris, Evelyn, Principe, of Stewart, Susan, Alan, Corres of Palm City, and Jeffrey, Stephanie, Principe of New York, and her beloved grandchildren Ryan Corres, Rose Corres, and Christina Principe. She was blessed to have an amazing extended family of aunts, uncles, in-laws, a treasured cousin, nieces, and nephews, all of whom she adored. A Mass will be held at 10 a.m. on Friday, July 10, 2026 at Holy Redeemer Catholic Church Sacred Heart Chapel, with a reception immediately following in the pavilion at Sandhill Cove Retirement Community in Palm City. All are welcome. In lieu of flowers, the family requests that donations be made in her name to the Martin Reads Initiative, led by the Children's Services Council of Martin County or Literacy Volunteers of America. Posted online on June 30, 2026. Published in Treasure Coast. Stanley D. Klein, 88, passed away July 7, 2026. 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Posted online on July 8, 2026. Published in Treasure Coast. Stanley Klein. Stanley D. Klein passed away on July 7, 2026 at age 88. He was born in New York and lived a life marked by hard work and devotion to family. A proud veteran, Stanley served his country in the U.S. Navy on the USS Tarawa from 1956 to 1958 during the Suez Canal crisis and in the Navy Reserves until 1962. His sense of duty went beyond military service as he gave his time and energy as a volunteer firefighter in New York. He built a remarkable career through determination and an unwavering work ethic and an entrepreneurial and ambitious spirit which was born out of a desire to provide for his family. He was a member of the AFL-CIO in the sand and gravel industry in New York. After relocating to FL, he became a member of the Teamsters Union and worked in the concrete industry. He later founded Weatherby Nursery in Fort Pierce and operated the Red Barn, a produce and fresh food market in Fort Pierce. He also owned and operated SK Landscaping and Lawn Maintenance along with a tree farm and other nurseries in PSL. He was a charter member of the PSL Moose, received a PSL Police Department Civic Award, sponsored a Little League team, was honored by a certificate of appreciation from the Masons and was a member of the PSL Chamber of Commerce. Stanley was highly regarded in the community because of his strong presence and his unabashed fearlessness. His children remember him as an authority figure whose main job was protector and provider. He brought great comfort and a sense of security to them as children and friendship when they became adults. He was considered the best dad ever and the best papa ever. Stanley enjoyed boating, golfing, yard work followed by a beer in the pool, visiting family, movies, and dining out. These simple pleasures were made richer by the people he shared them with. He is survived by his beloved wife of 65 years, Susan, and his five children, Stephen, Elizabeth, Joseph, Anne, and Deirdre and grandchildren, Alyssa, Michelle, Sarah, Michael, Sophia, Juliet, Alec, and Kate, and great-grandchild Remy, and many in-laws, nieces, nephews, and cousins. He was preceded in death by his parents Stephen and Alice Klein and his sisters Johanna Lazuaki and Debbie Klein. The full obituary can be found at www.yatesfuneralhome.com posted online on July 13, 2026 published in Treasure Coast. Sue Ellen Marie Lave, 63, passed away July 9, 2026. Arrangements provided by All County Funeral Home and AMP, Crematory, Stuart, Florida. Posted online on July 11, 2026 published in Treasure Coast. Thomas Miller Ferguson, 86, passed away July 4, 2026. Arrangements provided by All County Funeral Home and AMP, Crematory, Stuart. Posted online on July 5, 2026 published in Treasure Coast. Vera Davis, Vera Lee Davis, a longtime resident of Vero Beach, Florida, passed away on June 26, 2026, at the age of 100. Born on October 25, 1925, in Monroe, Louisiana, to Philip and Eleanor Moore, Vera Lee led a life defined by devotion to her family and a vibrant, enduring spirit. In 1954, while working as a PBX operator at Barksdale Air Force Base, she met and married Captain Henry Edgar Davis, Jr., a World War II aviator. As a dedicated military spouse, Vera embraced the camaraderie and excitement of the post-war era, moving frequently with her growing family across the country to various Strategic Air Command bases in Louisiana, Kansas, California, New York, Florida, and Minnesota. Throughout these years, she found her true calling as a homemaker, supporting her family with grace and pride. In 1977, Vera and her family established a permanent home in Vero Beach, a beachside community she cherished for the next 49 years. Known affectionately as Miss V by those in her circle, she was a woman of remarkable poise, maintaining her model good looks and elegance throughout her life. She was a fixture at her favorite local restaurants, C.J. Cannon's, Bobby's, and the Ocean Grill, where her presence will be fondly remembered. Vera was preceded in death by her beloved husband, Major Henry Edgar Davis, Jr., in 2001. She is survived by her three children, Richard, Lori, Davis, Scott Davis, and Patricia, Lee, Brown. Her legacy continues through her two grandchildren, Patrick and Philip, and her two great-grandchildren, Leon and Isla. Vera was reunited with her husband, Major Davis, on June 26, 2026. She leaves behind a family who will miss her dearly and remember her with love. In lieu of flowers, please send donations in Vera's name to the Indian River Healthy Start Coalition, https://indian-river-healthy-start-coalition.network4good.com. Funeral services for Vera will be held on Thursday, July 2, 2026 at Our Savior Lutheran Church, 1850, 6th Avenue, Vero Beach, Florida. committal will follow in Crest Lawn Cemetery, Vero Beach. Posted online on June 30, 2026, published in Treasure Coast, Vera Man. With sadness, we announce the passing of Vera Man on May 14, 2026, at age 90. Born in Chicago, Illinois, Vera attended Flower High School and Wilson Junior College. She toured the U.S. and Canada as a member of the Dire Straits dance group, performing with Sammy Davis Jr., Count Basie, Tito Puente, Sarah Vaughan, The Four Tops, and more. Vera married NFL trailblazer Robert Bob Mann of the Detroit Lions and the Green Bay Packers and settled in Detroit. Bob became a successful defense attorney. Vera did charity work, as YWCA board chairman, president of Episcopal Church Women, and event organizer with the National Association of Bench and Bar Spouses. In St. Lucie, West Florida, where she and Bob were snowbirds, Vera supported causes such as the Avenue D Boys Choir, the Highwaymen, Pace Center for Girls, Church Women United. She taught aqua aerobics and sang with the F.T. Pierce Jazz and Blues Society Band. Recently, Vera moved to California near daughters Marilyn and Marjorie and son-in-law Leon Geisberg. In heaven, Vera reunites with husband Bob, parents Verlin and Vera, sisters Gloria and Nedra, and their husbands. Memorial services will be held July 25 at St. Simon's Episcopal Church, Fort Pierce, Florida. For full obituary, https://www.adobecreekfuneralhome.com/obituary/vera-man. Posted online on July 9, 2026, published in Treasure Coast, St. Lucie Online. Florida Cracker Trail predates America, honors history by annual ride. Editor's note: in celebration of America's 250th birthday in 2026, TC Palm/Treasure Coast Newspapers takes a look throughout the year at some of our region's history and landmarks important to all of America. The Florida Cracker Trail is older than America. Indian River Online: 20 years after gruesome Florida homicide, case remains unsolved today. July 15th marks 20 years since Helen McPherson was found fatally beaten and strangled in her Vero Beach bedroom. To date, no arrest has been made. In 2023, Indian River County Sheriff Eric Flowers said he was confident the detectives who continue to investigate the case will help bring the killer to justice. Over the years, detectives have questioned hundreds of people. With the evolving advances in genetic sequencing technology, they have tested and retested DNA evidence. Every year, the sheriff's office puts up flyers of her at local businesses on the day of the anniversary of her murder, asking if anyone has information on her death. McPherson, 87, lived in Vero Beach for 60 years. She was a homemaker and a member of First Baptist Church in Vero Beach. On July 14, 2006, the night before she died, her son Doug McPherson and daughter-in-law Wanda took her to dinner at Swenson's, Flowers said, an ice cream parlor and sandwich-slash-burger restaurant, which was where iHalisco 2 is today on US 1. They then watched television at her house and left her home about 8:40 p.m., according to TC Palm Archives. When attempts to contact McPherson at 5:45 p.m. July 15 were unsuccessful, the couple returned to her home to check on her and found her body about 6 p.m. The home was in the 2600 block of 49th Avenue in Vero Beach, just west of the Vero Beach Regional Airport. McPherson was beaten with what early reports described as a blunt object with a sharp edge, which was never found. Investigators said she was not sexually assaulted and nothing was missing from the home to indicate a robbery. Wanda McPherson told TC Palm, in a 10-year look back in 2016, she was the grandmotherly type that liked to cook and eat. She collected things of value, like antiques. On Fridays, Wanda and Doug McPherson would take Helen out for dinner, she said. According to case records, the first reports to law enforcement were at 6:17 p.m. July 15, and by 6:33 p.m. the property was considered a crime scene and taped off by law enforcement. The time frame during which she was killed extended from 8:40 p.m. July 14 when she was left alone at the house, to 6:15 p.m. July 15. A heavily redacted case report from 2006 shows detectives found McPherson lying on the floor of her bedroom and then searched the home and property for potential additional victims or suspects. In early efforts at gathering evidence, deputies took statements from neighbors and those first to report the murder. They were told nothing unusual was seen or heard in the area the night before. One detail showed a break in McPherson's daily routine, the victim's newspaper lying in the driveway. One of those interviewed that day told deputies, "McPherson always gets up early and goes out and gets the newspaper." Deputies also learned McPherson told family members the week before, between roughly July 4th and July 5th, she believed someone tried to break into the home and she had stayed up all night with all the lights on, and the next morning found a screen from a window in the home's Florida room had been removed and was lying on the ground. McPherson received a health care visit Thursday, July 13th at her home from a nurse with the Visiting Nurse Association of Florida, according to a deputy's report. The exact cause of death has never been disclosed, because as Flowers said in 2023, it is something only the killer would know. Similarly with the object or objects used to strike McPherson, he said. "We've definitely recovered items over the years," Flowers said. "We have our suspicions on what they may have been, but it's not something that we want to get into detail about." Flowers assured McPherson's family members, whose relationship with detectives he described as very cordial, that McPherson's case was not cold. "We're making an arrest in this case," he said. Olivia Franklin is TC Palm's trending reporter. You can contact her at olivia.franklin@tcpalm.com, 317-627-8048, or follow her on X at @liv_5. Florida widow killer still on lam. Property taxes important opinion. Wednesday, July 15th, marked the 20th anniversary of the murder of Helene Regine McPherson, an 86-year-old widow and longtime resident of Vero Beach. Her husband was a fireman with the Vero Beach Fire Department, and together, the couple raised three sons. After dinner out that Friday night, July 14th, with her middle son, Doug, and his wife, Wanda, the trio watched television at Mrs. McPherson's house and said goodnight about 8:30 p.m. Her body was found the next day, July 15th. She had been bludgeoned to death. A motive has not been established for this senseless crime. Nothing was stolen from the home, nor was there any sign of sexual assault. Mrs. McPherson lived quietly by herself in her home on 49th Street, and it is still inconceivable that anyone would want to hurt her, much less kill her. Someone knows something of significance about this crime but has not yet come forward to convey this information to authorities. If that someone is you, it would mean a great deal to Mrs. McPherson's family if you would do the right thing and contact the Indian River County Sheriff's Office. Mrs. McPherson deserves no less. Daniel Brooks, Vero Beach. I am against the homestead property tax cut. It is more important to me to make our community better for everyone living here than to get a lower tax bill. Almost nothing is free today. You won't get what you want if you don't pay for it. Yes, the city and county are growing and we need to widen roads and get more roads. For those of us who believe in God, we also should want to help those in need, the sick, elderly, handicapped and the working poor who don't make enough to even have a home. We need a contingency for disaster recovery, funding for courthouses, juvenile detention, and jails. Public health programs, reimbursement for hospital care for the indigent, Medicaid, unclaimed bodies and the medical examiner all need to be paid for. Funding for the sheriff, police, property appraiser, tax collector, clerk of the court and supervisor of elections and staff costs also have to be covered. Beaches, the Indian River Lagoon, St. Lucie River, parks and preserves need to be kept clean, which is not just important for those who use it, it's important for all of us because the fish we eat needs to be there and be safe for us. The trees are important to keep the air we breathe clean and to help keep us a little cooler. These are just a few of the things our homestead property taxes cover. Let's not be selfish. We have to pay for what we get no matter what we call it. The taxable value rate is still less than the market value. If you want someone to come out to fix something, you want it by the next day, not the next month, but this is what can happen, too, if you vote yes to lowering the homestead taxes. Or, they can say it will cost you money for them to show up. Diane Goldberg, Port St. Lucie. It is unfortunate what has happened to the reflecting pool in our nation's capital. That is what happens when amateurs get involved with algae and water. It's not too dissimilar from what occurred here in Florida with Lake Okeechobee. We spent billions building catch basins when a few million would have solved the problem. The South Florida Water Management District was created by statute that obligated it to protect the waters, economy, and residents, but as far as algae goes, it has failed in that obligation. Now we have the DC pool, where we are spending millions for people to rake up the algae and pump hundreds, if not thousands, of gallons of chemicals to kill it, and apparently that isn't working. Again, the workings of political amateurs. One small 4x3-foot, solar-powered piece of equipment might do the job for $35,000. Edward Morrissey, Port St. Lucie. Recently, I mentioned theologian Paul Tillich's The New Beginning. More specifically, I referenced his chapter, What is Truth? A compelling sermon on our understanding of and longing for God's truth. Tillich addresses a liberating truth that's not acquired through intellectual pursuits presented in the form of propositions or a paragraph in a book or monograph. However, these intellectual processes might encourage us to be more receptive for the truth, which in turn may liberate you from the bondage to opinions and prejudices and conventions. Tillich speaks directly to those mired in an inescapable rut of political biases. He says enlightenment to truth may come like the brightness of lightning or more slowly like a landscape emerging from a morning fog. For examples of different kinds of religious enlightenment, see William James' The Varieties of Religious Experience. When such a spiritual awakening occurs, we experience the freedom given by such truth, that, for Tillich, is a spiritual awakening to our true self as ordained by an understanding of God's will for each of us. More striking still, such an encounter with our essential being provides a sudden insight into the hidden strivings of your soul that frees one from false authorities, in which our culture is awash. Tillich believes that Jesus' proclamation, "I am the truth," indicates God is present, in him, unveiled, undistorted, a guide to spiritual freedom we find by discovering the eternal divine light in our souls. Conversely, the father of the lie binds us to himself by binding us to ourselves, which is to say we become infatuated with our own opinions, prejudices and selfish desires. When we idolize a malignant narcissist, we've capitulated to the siren song of solipsism, extreme focus on oneself, believing only our opinions and perspectives matter. Cray Little, Vero Beach. As the November elections approach, we are reminded democracy depends on active participation. Voting is one of the most important ways citizens can make their voices heard and help shape the future of our country. But civic engagement should not stop at casting of our own ballots. Each of us can play an important role in motivating others to vote as well. An effective way to do this is by sending postcards out to registered voters who don't always participate in elections. An easy way to do this is by using Activate America to send postcards to prospective voters. The Activate America website, activateamerica.vote, provides free lists of names and addresses of prospective voters to send postcards to, and a short script to write on the postcards that encourages the receiver to vote for candidates that will put the people of our country first, not corporations and the wealthy. We all benefit when more citizens take part in the democratic process. Higher voter participation strengthens our communities and ensures that a broader range of voices are represented. This November, let us encourage one another to stay informed, participate respectfully and make voting a shared civic responsibility. Democracy works best when everyone has a chance to be heard. John Miller, Fort Pierce. Our country was established on the principle of a government representative of the people's will. Many of us, myself included, are struggling with how to make our voices heard. Using the ballot box has only gotten us empty campaign promises. We have to find a way to influence our representatives in real time. I say we use our most powerful tool. After all, the companies that gave us the tool are the most influential when it comes to driving policy changes in government. Social media generates billions for these companies. You want to be heard? Step 1, boycott. Start a campaign on social media or as members of an organization. Outline your issue and actions. Gather enough support to get the attention of the media conglomerates to make a difference. Step 2, set a deadline for action. Step 3, action. Each follower vows to not watch television and only use their smartphone to call or text. No one engages on social media. Stick to your guns until the media conglomerates pressure our representative to see it your way. Advertisers are not going to be happy if no one is seeing their message, using their apps or watching their programs. If your target is policies or products of a certain company, then stop buying their product. No market, no reason to produce the product. As individuals, we greatly outnumber those in charge, from corporations to lobbyists to elected officials. It's hard to organize, most certainly. The digital world has our attention. We used to control so much of our lives. Most may not be able to step away. Our country was founded on hard work, and it is going to take hard work to keep our country by the people, for the people. Are there enough people willing to make sacrifices? Be the change you want to see in the world. Sharon McGinnis, Stewart. The $1.2 trillion Biden/Harris infrastructure law has benefited Florida greatly. Signed by former President Joe Biden, the bipartisan law invested $2.7 billion to modernize Florida's roads, bridges, public transport, ports and airports, including $777 million to improve the state's water infrastructure, with $366.4 million allocated to removing lead pipes throughout the state. Those funds include $13.3 billion over 5 years for highways and bridges, $2.8 million over 5 years for public transportation options. Readers may have noticed the work being completed on Federal Highway in Martin County and the roadway work being done south of here and toward Miami. These projects would not have been realized, but for this transformative Biden/Harris era that reignited a national commitment to rebuilding and revitalizing our crumbling infrastructure. Google this information. Truth matters, especially these days of lying being normalized by the president and his lackeys. You would never know this information if it's left up to the DeSantis administration. God forbid any credit would be given to our former president, who has been massively and hatefully discredited by this current GOP. No credit given where credit is due. What a difference in priorities between then and now. The current president destroys federal buildings, White House East Wing, our reflecting pool, our constitution, and our norms of presidential behavior, while threatening to build an obnoxious arch in our nation's capital. He and his family have made billions of dollars in their crypto deal. There is no honor left in the current GOP. It has left the building, so to speak. Gone are the days of decent human behavior. That has been replaced by a big-mouth president, who makes no sense as he rambles on and on, speaking nonsense. Danger alert. Impeachment, please. Wake up, America. Sharon E. Garland, Hope Sound. 13 people dead, hundreds of billions in munitions spent, nearly $60 billion extra Americans spent on jacked-up gasoline prices, it's a very steep price Americans have paid in blood and treasure to bomb Iran and now we owe them money. I do not know how much more the American public needs to see to realize it voted in twice the most incompetent, corrupt president in history. Trump has added more debt than any president ever. MAGA Nation is aware of all this. They do not care he is incompetent, they don't care he fritters away their tax dollars as easily as he washes his hands. MAGA Nation loves his alleged racism. His policies are a failure. MAGA loves his false bravado. MAGA loves how he picks on the weak. He is who MAGA is. Americans should admit we have serious moral issues if we're willing to let this man be president twice and people still continue to support him despite all that he has done. It's obvious America cannot look to the religious right for moral guidance. I think after Trump, the religious right has basically shown exactly who they are. I hope Americans look inside of themselves. Find God. Find the moral courage to do what's right, to treat fellow Americans like people, like humans. Like Jesus wants us to. Donald Trump is not who we are, but we must admit we are a work in progress. Individually and as a country. Don Wisman, Stewart joined the conversation. TC Palm is committed to publishing a diversity of opinions. 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Letters are subject to editing, must not exceed 300 words and must include your name, address and a daytime phone number to confirm the letter is for publication. We only publish names and cities with the letters. Martin Online. Florida man gets new pancreatic cancer drug, others still waiting. Russell Reed, S. oncologist called him at 1:30 p.m. the Thursday before the 4th of July holiday and urged him to come quickly. The doctor had the experimental drug Reed needs for his stage 4 pancreatic cancer. Voters could decide the future of ballfields in this Florida city. Preserving ballfields in Stewart again is on the minds of city commissioners. Some want to put the question on the November 3 ballot or at a future local election to let voters decide whether to continue using the land for ballfields or allow it to be used for something else. Real Estate Online. 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

Fons, and Marcel. She immigrated to the United States in 1955 to work as a candy dipper in her aunt's chocolate candy store, Bruno Chocolate Factory in F.T. Pierce, Florida. She met her husband Ovid J. Vaughan there in 1957 and together raised three children, Dominic, M.J. Murray, Madeline, and Ovid Jr., d. 1983. She has three grandchildren, Christine Medasek, Louis Medasek, Nicholas Murray Vaughan, Madhurasundararajan, and Abigail Murray Vaughan. She has three great-grandchildren, Zachary Hurlong, Jonathan Hurlong, and Neil Sundararajan. Among her greatest joys was celebrating Christmas. For decades she created memorable Christmas Eve celebrations with a very decorated house in the French-Canadian tradition with wonderful food and desserts, especially pies, singing, guaranteed laughter, and presents for every single person who came. Receiving people in hospitality was one of her deep values. For many years she was widely known for making the finest orange juice in the region. She was like a wine connoisseur who could blend varieties of oranges to the best the juice could be. She made beautiful quilts and even won a grand champion for one at the 4-H County Fair. A spirit of joy and laughter was the most prominent theme of her life. She was known for countless practical jokes and playful times with water balloons and water guns, orchestrating the most playful times with children and adults alike. She loved dogs, birds, and the simple country life. She often said being a mother and a grandmother was the greatest joy in her life. In lieu of flowers, donations may be made to St. Mark's Catholic Church, John Carroll High School, St. Anastasia Catholic School, or Treasure Coast Hospice. A visitation will be held at Hazley Funeral Home in Fort Pierce on Thursday, July 16, 2026 from 5 p.m. to 7 p.m. and a Mass of Christian burial will be held on Friday, July 17, 2026 at 10 a.m. at St. Mark the Evangelist Catholic Church, 1924 Zephyr Avenue, Fort Pierce, Florida, 34982, with burial at Hillcrest Memorial Gardens to follow. An online guest book may be signed at www.hazleyfuneralhome.com, posted online on July 13, 2026, published in Treasure Coast. Betty B. Akins. Betty B. Akins was born in 1932, at home, in Bullock County, Georgia. She was the daughter of Pleasant B. and Daisy Brannan and the youngest of the 14 children. After graduating from Statesboro High School, she attended Georgia Southern College, graduating in 1953. She spent her first year teaching in Vidalia, Georgia, and was married to Jones Akins in January 1954. They moved to Fort Pierce, Florida in 1956, where she taught elementary school for 30 years, first at Fairlawn Elementary, then C.A. Moore Elementary, and then at Lawnwood Elementary, retiring in 1986. She became a member of Alpha Delta Kappa, Honorary Teachers Sorority in 1959 and was active for over 60 years. She loved bridge and started playing in college and played into her 90s. Mrs. Akins was a member of First Baptist Church, Fort Pierce for over 60 years. She is predeceased by Jones Akins, her beloved husband, and survived by numerous nieces and nephews. A special thank you to the aides that assisted her over the past 2 years, and especially to Nicole McDonald, who provided Betty with special care over the last year. In lieu of flowers, please give to your favorite charity or to Bethlehem Primitive Baptist Church, C/O James Deal, 210 Jonathan Road, Statesboro, Georgia, 30458. Visitation will be held at Hazley Funeral Home, Fort Pierce from 1 to 3 p.m. on Wednesday, July 15, 2026, with burial to follow at 3:30 p.m. at White City Cemetery. An online guest book may be signed at www.hazleyfuneralhome.com, posted online on July 13, 2026, published in Treasure Coast. Brenda Jones. Brenda Jones went to be with her Lord and Savior on Sunday, June 28, 2026. Brenda was a woman of deep faith who loved the Lord and cherished her family. She devoted over 30 years of service to the United States Department of Agriculture, USDA, and spent 9 years as a school teacher, touching the lives of many students through her dedication and compassion. In her free time,
Brenda enjoyed traveling and searching for treasures at garage

sales. She is survived by her son, Ben, Darlene, Kim Breel III, daughter, Beverly Kim Breel, grandchildren, Ben, Sam, Kim Breel IV and Tabitha Kim Breel, great-grandchildren, Makayla Kim Breel, Bryn Kim Breel, and Maybelle Kim Breel, brother, Gary, Mary, Eves, significant other, Austin Matthew, as well as many beloved cousins and friends. She was preceded in death by her husband, W.F. Jones. A visitation will be held on Friday, July 17, 2026 from 10 to 11 a.m. with a memorial service to follow at 11 a.m. at Hazley Funeral Home, Fort Pierce. An online guest book may be signed at www.hazleyfuneralhome.com posted online on July 9, 2026 published in Treasure Coast. Conrad Robert Osborne, 78, passed away July 7, 2026. 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Kevin O'Malley. Kevin O'Malley, 50, the eldest son of Annette and Peter O'Malley, passed away from complications of sepsis on June 30, 2026 at Serenity House in Santa Barbara, CA. As a third generation of the O'Malley family involved in Major League Baseball, Kevin spent 1997 working for the Los Angeles Dodgers during spring training at world-famous Dodgertown, Vero Beach, Florida. He also was in charge of sales and marketing that summer for the Florida State League Single-A Vero Beach Dodgers season. In 1996, he was a coach for the Dodgers' Great Falls, Montana Single-A farm team. His grandfather Walter, the Baseball Hall of Fame member, and his father Peter, president of the Dodgers, 1970-1998, owned the Dodgers for 50 years. In 1953, Walter built Holman Stadium working with Bud Holman and local contractors. When Holman Stadium opened, Walter named it for board of director and longtime friend Holman, inscribing on its dedication bronze plaque to honor Bud L. Holman of the friendly city of Vero Beach. In 1964, Walter purchased from the city of Vero Beach the Dodgertown land, which was the site of the U.S. Naval Air Station in World War II. He and his son Peter then were responsible for modernizing the training site. The Dodgertown property is currently the centerpiece of the Jackie Robinson Training Complex, owned and operated by Major League Baseball. Kevin said of his time in Vero Beach, "I'm having a great time, just working at Dodgertown. I've come down here almost every year for spring training. Before I was just a fan, now I'm on the other side and I get a chance to see how everything is put together. I'm here because I love baseball." In 1998, O'Malley and Tom Seidler, his cousin and business partner, were co-founders and owners of Top of the Third Incorporated, which owned and operated minor league baseball Stockton Mudville 9 and the Visalia Rawhide. In 2012, Kevin became part owner of the San Diego Padres for more than a decade along with the Seidler and O'Malley families. For Thanksgiving 2015, the Seidlers and O'Malleys enjoyed a large family reunion at historic Dodgertown, Vero Beach, and dinner at McKee Botanical Garden around the iconic 35-foot, one-piece mahogany table. In 2004, Kevin married Allison Gelb and the couple has four children, Grace, Brendan, Brooke, and Margaret.
Kevin was predeceased by his mother Annette on July 19, 2023 and his aunt Terry O'Malley Seidler on December 18, 2025. He is survived by his father Peter, sister Catherine, and brother Brian, as well as many cousins, nephews, and nieces. Funeral services are pending. Posted online on July 6, 2026 published in Treasure Coast Linda Anastasia Burns 82, passed away June 29, 2026. Arrangements provided by All County Funeral Home and AMP, Crematory, Stewart. Posted online on July 1, 2026 published in Treasure Coast Lauren Griffith Lauren C. Griffith, age 96, of Hope South, FL, and West Bend, Wisconsin, beloved husband, father, grandfather, great-grandfather, brother, friend, tennis player and businessman passed away on June 13, 2026. Lauren's journey was one of remarkable achievements, enduring love, and a legacy of kindness and dedication to family and community. Full obituary, https://www.dignitymemorial.com/obituary/Stewart-FL/Lauren-Griffith-1292610 posted online on July 2, 2026 published in Treasure Coast Peter William Crane Peter William Crane, 88, of Boynton Beach, Florida, passed away peacefully on July 9, 2026. Born in New Rochelle, New York, he proudly served in the National Guard and enjoyed a career in information technology. He is survived by his partner in crime, Jean Crane, three daughters, sister, grandchildren, great-grandchildren, extended family, and friends. To leave a condolence and view the full obituary, please visit www.scobbycombsbodenfuneralhome.com. Posted online on July 15, 2026 published in Treasure Coast Robert M. Ferguson 89, passed away July 14, 2026. Arrangements provided by All County Funeral Home and AMP, Crematory, Stewart, FL posted online on July 15, 2026 published in Treasure Coast Stanley D. Klein 88, passed away July 7, 2026. 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Posted online on July 8, 2026 published in Treasure Coast Stanley Klein Stanley D. Klein passed away on July 7, 2026 at age 88. He was born in New York and lived a life marked by hard work and devotion to family. A proud veteran, Stanley served his country in the U.S. Navy on the USS Tarawa from 1956 to 1958 during the Suez Canal crisis and in the Navy Reserves until 1962. His sense of duty went beyond military service as he gave his time and energy as a volunteer firefighter in New York. He built a remarkable career through determination and an unwavering work ethic and an entrepreneurial and ambitious spirit which was born out of a desire to provide for his family. He was a member of the AFL-CIO in the sand and gravel industry in New York. After relocating to FL, he became a member of the Teamsters Union and worked in the concrete industry. He later founded Weatherby Nursery in Fort Pierce and operated the Red Barn, a produce and fresh food market in Fort Pierce. He also owned and operated SK Landscaping and Lawn Maintenance along with a tree farm and other nurseries in PSL. He was a charter member of the PSL Moose, received a PSL Police Department Civic Award, sponsored a Little League team, was honored by a Certificate of Appreciation from the Masons and was a member of the PSL Chamber of Commerce. Stanley was highly regarded in the community because of his strong presence and his unabashed fearlessness. His children remember him as an authority figure whose main job was protector and provider. He brought great comfort and a sense of security to them as children and friendship when they became adults. He was considered the best dad ever and the best papa ever. Stanley enjoyed boating, golfing, yard work followed by a beer in the pool, visiting family, movies, and dining out. These simple pleasures were made richer by the people he shared them with. He is survived by his beloved wife of 65 years, Susan, and his five children, Stephen, Elizabeth, Joseph, Anne, and Deirdre and grandchildren,
Alyssa, Michelle, Sarah, Michael, Sophia, Juliet, Alec, and Kate, and great-grandchild Remy, and many in-laws, nieces, nephews, and cousins. He was preceded in death by his parents Stephen and Alice Klein and his sisters Johanna Lazuaki and Debbie Klein. The full obituary can be found at www.yatesfuneralhome.com posted online on July 13, 2026 published in Treasure Coast. Sue Ellen Marie Lave, 63, passed away July 9, 2026. Arrangements provided by All County Funeral Home and AMP, Crematory, Stuart, Florida posted online on July 11, 2026 published in Treasure Coast. Vera Mann, with sadness we announce the passing of Vera Mann on May 14, 2026, at age 90. Born in Chicago, IL, Vera attended Flower High School and Wilson Junior College. She toured the US and Canada as a member of the Dierettes dance group, performing with Sammy Davis Jr., Count Basie, Tito Puente, Sarah Vaughan, The Four Tops and more. Vera married NFL trailblazer Robert Bob Mann of the Detroit Lions and the Green Bay Packers and settled in Detroit. Bob became a successful defense attorney. Vera did charity work, as YWCA board chairman, president of Episcopal Church Women, and event organizer with the National Association of Bench and Bar Spouses. In St. Lucie, West Florida, where she and Bob were snowbirds, Vera supported causes such as the Avenue D Boys Choir, the Highwaymen, Pace Center for Girls, Church Women United. She taught aqua aerobics and sang with the F.T. Pierce Jazz and Blues Society Band. Recently, Vera moved to California near daughters Marilyn and Marjorie and son-in-law Leon Geisberg. In heaven, Vera reunites with husband Bob, parents Verlin and Vera, sisters Gloria and Nedra, and their husbands. Memorial services will be held July 25 at St. Simon's Episcopal Church, Fort Pierce, Florida. For full obituary, https://www.adobecreekfuneralhome.com/obituary/vera-man posted online on July 9, 2026 published in Treasure Coast. St. Lucie Online, 3 Florida cities among 20 best mid-sized cities. 1 on Treasure Coast. Port St. Lucie was among 3 Florida cities that were listed on HGTV's list of the 20 best mid-sized cities in the United States. HGTV describes the cities as perfect for a city getaway, but not quite big cities like New York or Chicago. The cities on the list range in population from 100,000 to 500,000 and include suburbs, capitals, college towns, and even the largest cities in some states. Port St. Lucie, a town of more than 200,000 residents, jumped in population size by 5% in 1 year, according to HGTV. The list also highlights Clover Park, the Port St. Lucie Botanical Gardens, Savannah's Preserve State Park, and Jensen Beach for quiet stretches of coastline. Olivia Franklin is TC Palm's trending reporter. You can contact her at olivia.franklin@tcpalm.com. 317-627-8048 or follow her on X at @liv_5. Florida elected official calls constituents needy, liars. Big Mouth. St. Lucie County Commissioner Kathy Townsend called out some of her constituents for being extremely needy, and said they have big mouths and like to lie during a discussion about changing county commission district boundaries. New Florida track and race car community with lessons coming soon. A large racetrack community and multiple members-only facilities, including circuits, will open in western St. Lucie County later this year. P1 Motor Club's main 3-mile Treasure Coast circuit on Okeechobee Road is nearing completion and projected to open for members, public events, and driving programs at the end of summer or beginning of fall. Indian River Online, Florida City featured in episode of HGTV's My Lottery Dream Home. Vero Beach was recently featured in HGTV's My Lottery Dream Home July 10 episode. The show is currently on its 19th season, and the episode has a runtime of 21 minutes. The host, David Bromstad, takes recent lottery winners on the hunt for their dream home. In this episode, Bromstad helps a woman relocate to her childhood home of Vero Beach. Haynes Knowles Real Estate worked with the show's crew while they were in Vero Beach filming,
according to a Facebook post. The home they showed is at 72 Cache Drive in Vero Beach, and is still available according to the post. Episodes of My Lottery Dream Home, including the Vero Beach episode, can be watched on HGTV.com and HBO Max. Olivia Franklin is TC Palm's trending reporter. You can contact her at olivia.franklin@tcpalm.com, 317-627-8048 or follow her on X at @liv_5. Largest grapefruit packing house in Florida closes after rapid disease. One of the last citrus packing houses in Florida is closing its doors. Riverfront Packing Co., which once packed more grapefruit than any other facility in Florida, the company claimed, is closing its 65-year-old packing house, CEO Dan Ritchie told TC Palm. The company plans to continue growing citrus on its 2,000 acres of groves but will use other packing houses for its distribution, he said. Ritchie declined additional comment. On the Bob Seuss radio show, Ritchie explained how the delicate timing of his company's harvest was thrown off. The company, ultimately, would have insufficient volume to justify continuing packing house operations, he said. It's heartbreaking news for me personally, Ritchie told Seuss July 7 on WTTV radio. Our strategy did not work. The decline in our older trees was much faster than we anticipated. The rapid disease got us quicker than we thought. Ritchie likely was referring to citrus greening. Citrus greening has affected everything, Ritchie told TC Palm in March 2025, about declining crop yields. Citrus greening is an ongoing agricultural epidemic that has been blamed for killing more than 90% of Florida citrus production. When the disease infects major commercial growing regions, the economic damage is swift and severe. It's a bacterial disease with no known cure, and it's infected nearly every citrus grove in Florida. Riverfront Packing once was among more than a dozen of packing houses along US 1 in Indian River County, and all have closed. Riverfront Packing's customer focus and attention to detail made it the largest grapefruit packing house in Florida, company vice president Tom Mitchell previously said. It was the final packing house that sent produce to Japan, Ritchie previously said. IMG Citrus and Egan Fruit Packing are the two packing houses remaining in Indian River County, which was once the grapefruit basket of the world. Jack Randall is TC Palm's economy and real estate reporter. You can reach him at jack.randall@tcpalm.com. Looking for fun things to do this weekend? Here are our top 5 events looking for fun things to do this weekend on the Treasure Coast. E. Pierpont has you covered with her top 5 weekend events for Martin, St. Lucie, and Indian River counties for July 17th to 19th. Real Estate Online Palm Beach home with dramatic, exotic architecture lists at about $26 million. The family of the late Thomas Schock is selling his exotic house, which was commissioned and built 3 decades ago on Palm Beach's La Costa Way by the late developer Michael Burrows, who used it as his personal home. London resident Schock, who was originally from Munich, worked for most of his professional career at Cazenove and Amp, Co. and retired in 2004. He died May 15 at 87. Schock spent about 6 months of the year in Palm Beach, says his stepson, Andrew Charbin, who lives in New York City. My mother, an American, wanted a home in America, somewhere with better weather than London, Charbin explains. She had friends and acquaintances in Palm Beach and she convinced my stepdad to give it a try. So Schock and his wife, Elaine, bought their first Palm Beach house on Tradewind Drive in the North End. That's how he discovered Palm Beach, Charbin says. At first, he had some reservations about what this island in Florida was all about. He was very European. But he came, and quickly fell in love with it, which is not hard to do. He ended up playing golf and bridge, being social and wearing pink linen trousers. He got into the whole thing. Following the couple's divorce, Schock bought the home at 6 La Costa Way in 2013, becoming its third owner. With 4 bedrooms, 5.5 bathrooms,
the residence has been offered for sale at $25.95 million through Compass Florida agent Elizabeth DeWoody. The house has 8,746 square feet of living space, inside and out. The house stands on a short road that intersects North Lakeway, about a mile north of the Palm Beach Country Club. The architect of record for the house was Miami architect Charles Harrison Pauley, Burroughs told the Palm Beach Daily News in 2012, the year before he died. "We did a lot of projects together," Burroughs said, mentioning houses he developed on speculation or as custom homes in the 1980s across town on the historic Blossom family estate south of the Bath and Amp Tennis Club. But the house on La Costa Way was designed with Burroughs' own family in mind. "I don't know what style I'd call it," Burroughs said in 2012. "It wasn't meant to be anything just beautiful to the eye, but refined and unpretentious. Yet the house has an undeniable tropical attitude, with architecture that seems inspired by homes in Bali, on the islands of the South Pacific and in parts of Asia. And the house has retained its original character since it was completed in 2006. The home stands on a lushly landscaped lot measuring 3/4 of an acre. The dense plantings can be viewed through many of the windows and floor-to-ceiling glass doors. The foyer hallway, for example, has windows on two sides, offering immediate views of the gardens. The hall leads to a 70-foot gallery that runs the length of the house. To the north are two alcoves, one of which incorporates a bar. To the south are the openings to the living room, dining room, and library. At the west end of the house are the guest bedroom suites, a family room, the kitchen, a laundry area, and the two-car garage. The main bedroom suite with two walk-in closets and two bathrooms is on the opposite side of the residence. One detail of the room shows Burroughs' attention to detail. "I studied the pattern of the moon, so, at certain times, lying in bed, you can see the moon in the triangular glass opening in the master bedroom," he said in 2012. A dramatic 22-foot beamed ceiling, pierced with skylights, covers all of the interior public spaces, with the ceiling design repeated in the main bedroom and a guest bedroom. The main rooms have walls of glass that open onto an 80-foot-long open-air covered loggia overlooking the pool and gardens. Floors in the living areas are covered in Mexican tile, while the bedrooms are carpeted. The alcoves, living room, library, and master bedroom are fitted with built-in shelving, while the living room and library share a gas fireplace. With a center work island, the kitchen is finished with wood cabinetry and black granite countertops. Burroughs' original vision for the house appealed to Schock, who traveled widely, his stepson notes. Thomas loved Southeast Asia and Bali. He also loved going on safari in Africa. Everything with a jungle vibe, a little bit of Southeast Asia meets African jungle safari was his idea of heaven, Charbin says. When he saw 6 La Costa Way, he liked it very much. It had that vibe in line with what he enjoyed. "Recently, when I was in the pool with him," he paused, looked around and smiled. He said with his British accent, "I really feel like I'm in Bali." To see more photos of 6 La Costa Way, click on the photo gallery near the top of this page. For more than 20 years, Christine Davis has written about Palm Beach real estate in the On the Market feature in the Palm Beach Daily.

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1: 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Obituaries, all Antoinette M. Vaughn on June 21, 1935. July 12, 2026. Antoinette Vaughn was born on June 21, 1935 in Armagh, province of Quebec, Canada. She was the sixth of 13 children born to Georges Langlois and Marie Caudron. Her siblings are Jeanette, Cecile, Leopold, Georges Nery, Aline, Oscar, André, Madeleine, Lucien, Benoit, Alphonse, and Marcel. She immigrated to the United States in 1955 to work as a candy dipper in her aunt's chocolate candy store, Bruno Chocolate Factory in F.T. Pierce, Florida. She met her husband Ovid J. Vaughn there in 1957 and together raised three children, Dominic, M.J. Murray, Madeleine, and Ovid Jr., D. 1983. She has three grandchildren, Christine Medasek, Louis Medasek, Nicholas Murray Vaughn, Madhurasundara Rajan, and Abigail Murray Vaughn. She has three great-grandchildren, Zachary Hurlong, Jonathan Hurlong, and Neil Sundara Rajan. Among her greatest joys was celebrating Christmas. For decades she created memorable Christmas Eve celebrations with a very decorated house in the French-Canadian tradition with wonderful food and desserts, especially pies, singing, guaranteed laughter, and presents for every single person who came. Receiving people in hospitality was one of her deep values. For many years she was widely known for making the finest orange juice in the region. She was like a wine connoisseur who could blend varieties of oranges to the best the juice could be. She made beautiful quilts and even won a grand champion for one at the 4-H County Fair. A spirit of joy and laughter was the most prominent theme of her life. She was known for countless practical jokes and playful times with water balloons and water guns, orchestrating the most playful times with children and adults alike. She loved dogs, birds, and the simple country life. She often said being a mother and a grandmother was the greatest joy in her life. In lieu of flowers, donations may be made to St. Mark's Catholic Church, John Carroll High School, St. Anastasia Catholic School, or Treasure Coast Hospice. A visitation will be held at Hazley Funeral Home in Fort Pierce on Thursday, July 16, 2026 from 5 p.m. to 7 p.m. and a Mass of Christian burial will be held on Friday, July 17, 2026 at 10 a.m. at St. Mark the Evangelist Catholic Church, 1924 Zephyr Avenue, Fort Pierce, Florida, 34982, with burial at Hillcrest Memorial Gardens to follow. An online guest book may be signed at www.hazleyfuneralhome.com, posted online on July 13, 2026, published in Treasure Coast. Betty B. Akins. Betty B. Akins was born in 1932, at home, in Bullock County, Georgia. She was the daughter of Pleasant B. and Daisy Brannan and the youngest of the 14 children. After graduating from Statesboro High School, she attended Georgia Southern College, graduating in 1953. She spent her first year teaching in Vidalia, Georgia, and was married to Jones Akins in January 1954. They moved to Fort Pierce, Florida in 1956, where she taught elementary school for 30 years, first at Fairlawn Elementary, then C.A. Moore Elementary, and then at Lawnwood Elementary, retiring in 1986. She became a member of Alpha Delta Kappa, Honorary Teachers Sorority in 1959 and was active for over 60 years. She loved bridge and started playing in college and played into her 90s. Mrs. Akins was a member of First Baptist Church, Fort Pierce for over 60 years. She is predeceased by Jones Akins, her beloved husband, and survived by numerous nieces and nephews. A special thank you to the aides that assisted her over the past 2 years and especially to Nicole McDonald who provided Betty with special care over the last year. In lieu of flowers, please give to your favorite charity or to Bethlehem Primitive Baptist Church, C/O James Deal, 210, Jonathan Road, Statesboro, Georgia, 30458. Visitation will be held at Hazley Funeral Home, Fort Pierce from 1 to 3 p.m. on Wednesday, July 15, 2026 with burial to follow at 3:30 p.m. at White City Cemetery. An online guest book may be signed at www.hazleyfuneralhome.com posted online on July 13, 2026 published in Treasure Coast. Brenda Jones. Brenda Jones went to be with her Lord and Savior on Sunday, June 28, 2026. Brenda was a woman of deep faith who loved the Lord and cherished her family. She devoted over 30 years of service to the United States Department of Agriculture, USDA, and spent 9 years as a school teacher, touching the lives of many students through her dedication and compassion. In her free time, Brenda enjoyed traveling and searching for treasures at garage sales. She is survived by her son, Ben, Darlene, Kim Briel III, daughter, Beverly Kim Briel, grandchildren, Ben, Sam, Kim Briel IV and Tabitha Kim Briel, great-grandchildren, Makayla Kim Briel, Bryn Kim Briel, and Maybelle Kim Briel, brother, Gary, Mary, Eves, significant other, Austin Matthew, as well as many beloved cousins and friends. She was preceded in death by her husband, W.F. Jones. A visitation will be held on Friday, July 17, 2026 from 10 to 11 a.m. with a memorial service to follow at 11 a.m. at Hazley Funeral Home, Fort Pierce. An online guest book may be signed at www.hazleyfuneralhome.com posted online on July 9, 2026 published in Treasure Coast. Conrad Robert Osborne, 78, passed away July 7, 2026. 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

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Published in Treasure Coast. Kevin O'Malley. Kevin O'Malley, 50, the eldest son of Annette and Peter O'Malley, passed away from complications of sepsis on June 30, 2026 at Serenity House in Santa Barbara, CA. As a third generation of the O'Malley family involved in Major League Baseball, Kevin spent 1997 working for the Los Angeles Dodgers during spring training at world-famous Dodgertown, Vero Beach, Florida. He also was in charge of sales and marketing that summer for the Florida State League Single-A Vero Beach Dodgers season. In 1996, he was a coach for the Dodgers' Great Falls, Montana Single-A farm team. His grandfather Walter, the Baseball Hall of Fame member, and his father Peter, president of the Dodgers, 1970-1998, owned the Dodgers for 50 years. In 1953, Walter built Holman Stadium working with Bud Holman and local contractors. When Holman Stadium opened, Walter named it for board of director and longtime friend Holman, inscribing on its dedication bronze plaque to honor Bud L. Holman of the friendly city of Vero Beach. In 1964, Walter purchased from the city of Vero Beach the Dodgertown land, which was the site of the U.S. Naval Air Station in World War II. He and his son Peter then were responsible for modernizing the training site. The Dodgertown property is currently the centerpiece of the Jackie Robinson Training Complex, owned and operated by Major League Baseball. Kevin said of his time in Vero Beach, "I'm having a great time, just working at Dodgertown. I've come down here almost every year for spring training. Before I was just a fan, now I'm on the other side and I get a chance to see how everything is put together. I'm here because I love baseball." In 1998, O'Malley and Tom Seidler, his cousin and business partner, were co-founders and owners of Top of the Third Incorporated, which owned and operated minor league baseball Stockton Mudville 9 and the Visalia Rawhide. In 2012, Kevin became part owner of the San Diego Padres for more than a decade along with the Seidler and O'Malley families. For Thanksgiving 2015, the Seidlers and O'Malleys enjoyed a large family reunion at historic Dodgertown, Vero Beach, and dinner at McKee Botanical Garden around the iconic 35-foot, one-piece mahogany table. In 2004, Kevin married Allison Gelb and the couple has four children, Grace, Brendan, Brooke, and Margaret. Kevin was predeceased by his mother Annette on July 19, 2023 and his aunt Terry O'Malley Seidler on December 18, 2025. He is survived by his father Peter, sister Catherine, and brother Brian, as well as many cousins, nephews, and nieces. Funeral services are pending. Posted online on July 6, 2026. Published in Treasure Coast. Lauren Griffith. Lauren C. Griffith, age 96, of Hope South, FL, and West Bend, Wisconsin, beloved husband, father, grandfather, great-grandfather, brother, friend, tennis player and businessman, passed away on June 13, 2026. Lauren's journey was one of remarkable achievements, enduring love, and a legacy of kindness and dedication to family and community. Full obituary, https://www.dignitymemorial.com/obituaries/steward-fl/lauren-griffith-1292610 posted online on July 2, 2026 published in Treasure Coast. Mary Jean Martin. It is with profound sadness that the family of Mary Jean R. Martin, née Bueller, 98, announces her passing on April 30, 2026 at the VNA Hospice House in Vero Beach, Florida. Prior to her death, she was a resident of the Willowbrook Court Skilled Nursing Facility at the Axe Indian River Estates community for 6 years. Jean was the heart of our family. Her love for us was unconditional, her concern for our well-being was ever present. As her family grew to include grand and great-grandchildren in multiple states, she strove to keep up with the details of everyone's lives. Although her loss is deeply felt, her devotion to her family was life-changing for us all and is an important part of her legacy. She was predeceased, heartbreakingly.

0: In 2020, by the love of her life and husband of nearly 69 years, John Jack M. Martin. She is survived by her devoted family, sons Michael, Jennifer, of Vienna, Virginia, and Kenny, Barbaran, of Knoxville, Tennessee, and daughters Elaine Teak Ryan, Armin, of Ramsey, New Jersey, and Kathy Martin of Vero Beach, Florida. She was the proud Nana and Grandma of Jeffrey, Christine Ballin, and Timothy, Lisa Weckstein, Martin, Joseph, Shelby, Alexander, and Daniel Teak Ryan, and Shane, Kelly, Reagan, Michael Techiera, and Bryn Martin. Since 2019, Jean delighted in the births of her six great-grandchildren, Edward, Madeleine, Audrey, Alice, Walter, and Henry. In addition, she was honored to be step-grandmother to five grand and seven great-grandchildren. Jean is also survived by her younger sister, Carol, Lawrence, Thomas of Pittsburgh, PA. Her parents, Mary and Eugene Bueller, and younger siblings Shirley, Paul, and Patricia, all of Pittsburgh, predeceased her. Jean was born on July 17, 1927 in Pittsburgh, PA, where she was raised. During her high school years, she was known for her love of all sports, especially bowling and basketball, her sewing skills, and her artistic ability, all of which she continued to demonstrate throughout her life. After graduating high school, she worked at the Hospital Service Association of Pittsburgh. Although Jean grew up a mere 3 miles from Jack in Pittsburgh and their families knew one another, it wasn't until 1948 that they met at a church dance. After a three-year courtship, they married in 1951. In 1959, Jack's management career with UPS called for their relocation to the NYC metropolitan area. There they settled into the New Jersey suburb of Dumont, where they raised their four children. Jean was a homemaker and she enabled her family to thrive through her multiple full-time roles including wife, mother, advisor, bookkeeper, referee, coach, hostess, volunteer, and handywoman. At St. Mary's Catholic Church, she was a member of the Altar and Rosary Society and Cursillo groups and a Eucharistic minister. She was also a member of the local women's club. Upon Jack's retirement in 1986, they relocated to Tobyhanna, PA, where they attended St. Anne's Catholic Church and were members of the Pocono Farms Country Club. For over 25 years, they also spent some of the winter months on their favorite island, Barbados, where they developed many wonderful, lasting friendships. In 1998, Jean and Jack bought their home in the Bent Pine Golf Club community in Vero Beach, Florida, where they enjoyed many fun years as golf and social members. During that time, they were parishioners of St. Helen Catholic Church. In 2011, they quit the snowbird life to live in Vero Beach full-time. In 2017, they relocated to the Indian River Estates Axe Retirement Community in Vero and became parishioners of St. John of the Cross Catholic Church. Over the years, they enjoyed and generously supported the theater, symphony, art museum, and a variety of charitable causes in Vero Beach. In retirement, Jean and Jack enjoyed traveling the U.S. and the world, enjoying wonderful adventures and making new friends along the way. They passed on their love of travel to their grandchildren by accompanying them on trips to Alaska and Europe. Jean enjoyed painting, sewing, crafting, swimming, tennis, golf, and some cross-country skiing in her retirement years. She loved to play mahjong and various card games. Jean was smart and resourceful, kind, considerate, and emphatically fair. She was known, even in her high school days, for being a genuine friend. She didn't like being the center of attention, but she did love when friends at Indian River Estates complimented her beautiful white hair. She had a quick wit and great sense of humor, which were still evident in her 98th year. Although her passing leaves us grieving, we are comforted knowing that Jean and Jack are now reunited and still loving and watching over their family from an even better vantage point. Cremation was provided by Thomas S. Lowther Funeral Home and AMP Crematory in Vero Beach, Florida. A joint funeral mass will be celebrated for Jean and Jack at 10 a.m. on September 26, 2026 at St. Philip Catholic Church in Pittsburgh, the same church in which they were married 75 years ago. It will be followed by interment in Resurrection Cemetery and a family celebration of life. Funeral services will be provided by the Safransky/Everline Funeral Home of Carnegie, PA. Donations in Jean's memory can be made to the Axe Legacy Foundation, 2250 Indian Creek Boulevard, West Vero Beach, Florida, 32966, with the memo for Samaritan Fund in memory of Mary Jean Martin. Arrangements are by Thomas S. Lowther Funeral Home and AMP, Crematory, Vero Beach. An online guest book is available at www.lowtherfamily.com, posted online on July 16, 2026, published in Treasure Coast. Michael Gorelski, 65, passed away July 10, 2026. 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Posted online on July 16, 2026, published in Treasure Coast. Peter William Crane. Peter William Crane, 88, of Boynton Beach, Florida, passed away peacefully on July 9, 2026. Born in New Rochelle, New York, he proudly served in the National Guard and enjoyed a career in information technology. He is survived by his partner in crime, Jean Crane, three daughters, sister, grandchildren, great-grandchildren, extended family, and friends. To leave a condolence and view the full obituary, please visit www.scobbycombsbowdenfuneralhome.com. 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Robert M. Ferguson, 89, passed away July 14, 2026. 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Posted online on July 15, 2026, published in Treasure Coast. Stanley D. Klein, 88, passed away July 7, 2026. 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Posted online on July 8, 2026, published in Treasure Coast. Stanley Klein. Stanley D. Klein passed away on July 7, 2026, at age 88. He was born in New York and lived a life marked by hard work and devotion to family. A proud veteran, Stanley served his country in the U.S. Navy on the USS Tarawa from 1956 to 1958 during the Suez Canal crisis and in the Navy Reserves until 1962. His sense of duty went beyond military service as he gave his time and energy as a volunteer firefighter in New York. He built a remarkable career through determination and an unwavering work ethic and an entrepreneurial and ambitious spirit which was born out of a desire to provide for his family. He was a member of the AFL-CIO in the sand and gravel industry in New York. After relocating to FL, he became a member of the Teamsters Union and worked in the concrete industry. He later founded Weatherby Nursery in Fort Pierce and operated the Red Barn, a produce and fresh food market in Fort Pierce. He also owned and operated SK Landscaping and Lawn Maintenance, along with a tree farm and other nurseries in PSL. He was a charter member of the PSL Moose, received a PSL Police Department Civic Award, sponsored a Little League team, was honored by a Certificate of Appreciation from the Masons, and was a member of the PSL Chamber of Commerce. Stanley was highly regarded in the community because of his strong presence and his unabashed fearlessness. His children remember him as an authority figure whose main job was protector and provider. He brought great comfort and a sense of security to them as children and friendship when they became adults. He was considered the best dad ever and the best papa ever. Stanley enjoyed boating, golfing, yard work followed by a beer in the pool, visiting family, movies, and dining out. These simple pleasures were made richer by the people he shared them with. He is survived by his beloved wife of 65 years, Susan, and his five children, Stephen, Elizabeth, Joseph, and Deirdre, and grandchildren, Alyssa, Michelle, Sarah, Michael, Sophia, Juliet, Alec, and Kate, and great-grandchild Remy, and many in-laws, nieces, nephews, and cousins. He was preceded in death by his parents Stephen and Alice Klein and his sisters Johanna Lazuaki and Debbie Klein. The full obituary can be found at www.yatesfuneralhome.com, posted online on July 13, 2026, published in Treasure Coast. Sue Ellen Marie Lave, 63, passed away July 9, 2026. Arrangements provided by All County Funeral Home and AMP, Crematory, Stuart, Florida. Posted online on July 11, 2026, published in Treasure Coast. Vera Mann, with sadness we announce the passing of Vera Mann on May 14, 2026, at age 90. Born in Chicago, IL, Vera attended Flower High School and Wilson Junior College. She toured the US and Canada as a member of the Dire Straits dance group, performing with Sammy Davis Jr., Count Basie, Tito Puente, Sarah Vaughan, The Four Tops and more. Vera married NFL trailblazer Robert Bob Mann of the Detroit Lions and the Green Bay Packers and settled in Detroit. Bob became a successful defense attorney. Vera did charity work, as YWCA board chairman, president of Episcopal Church Women, and event organizer with the National Association of Bench and Bar Spouses. In St. Lucie, West Florida, where she and Bob were snowbirds, Vera supported causes such as the Avenue D Boys Choir, the Highwaymen, Pace Center for Girls, Church Women United. She taught aqua aerobics and sang with the F.T. Pierce Jazz and Blues Society Band. Recently, Vera moved to California near daughters Marilyn and Marjorie and son-in-law Leon Geisberg. In heaven, Vera reunites with husband Bob, parents Verlin and Vera, sisters Gloria and Nedra, and their husbands. Memorial services will be held July 25 at St. Simon's Episcopal Church, Fort Pierce, Florida. For full obituary, https://www.adobecreekfuneralhome.com/obituary/vera-man. Posted online on July 9, 2026, published in Treasure Coast Entertainment. Dining online. New Florida restaurant led by globally acclaimed Latin chef La Roca. A new Mediterranean fine dining restaurant, tiki bar, and gourmet market in Vero Beach will be led by a globally acclaimed chef from two Michelin restaurants, according to the owner. St. Lucie Online. 60 years ago, this Florida police officer was killed in the line of duty. July 17 marks 60 years since Willie B. Ellis was shot and killed. He was the first Fort Pierce police officer to be killed in the line of duty. Ellis, 43 and a 13-year veteran of the force, was one of Fort Pierce's first black police officers. "When my husband passed, people were so supportive," said Dorothy Ellis Saunders in 2006. Who had remarried and moved to Ocala, no matter what their race, creed, or color. "I don't know that anything like that had happened before in Fort Pierce. It's like his death was instrumental in causing people to think about how the city needed to change. And now, 40 years hence, we can see the changes." She has since died. Ellis and his partner, Officer Clifford Minus, were called to deal with a neighborhood feud. They responded to the home of Eugene Emerson on Avenue I at 5:43 p.m. Sunday, July 17, 1966, according to T.C. Palm Archives. As the two officers entered the house, Emerson lunged at Ellis, grabbed his service revolver from its holster and began shooting. Ellis was shot several times, at least twice, after Emerson stood over his prostrate body. Minus and Emerson exchanged several rounds. Minus was hit twice as he struggled to get out of the house. Police officers and sheriff's deputies quickly surrounded the house. Emerson refused to come out until a canister tossed in a window caught a mattress on fire. He was treated for gunshot wounds in his chest and arm. More than 350 police officers from throughout Florida attended Ellis' funeral, which filled the St. Paul Aim Church in Fort Pierce. Loudspeakers were placed in the church basement and on the sidewalk outside so the overflow crowd could hear Mayor William R. Danahower eulogize Ellis as a man who served all of us, who was devoted to duty. Police Chief Eugene Savage gave a dynamic address that day, Ellis Saunders said in 2006, "and I remember he said that he might not be where he is today if not for men like my late husband paving the way for black people in law enforcement." Minus died in 1969 of a cerebral hemorrhage. Emerson was convicted of murder and sentenced to life in prison. His attempts for parole were denied, in part because of opposition by Ellis' family and Fort Pierce residents. He died in prison. Ellis was posthumously promoted to the rank of sergeant 25 years after his death. The Fort Pierce Police Department substation on Avenue D, built in 2000, was named in Ellis' honor in November that year. Olivia Franklin is TC Palm's trending reporter. You can contact her at olivia.franklin@tcpalm.com, 317-627-8048, or follow her on X at @lib_5. Florida City continues to rank nationally for moving activity. Growth. Port St. Lucie has been included in several studies and rankings about moving activity and growth. The city recently ranked number one on the hottest zip codes in America list for May 2026, according to a Moving Place study. Here are some stories TC Palm has written about Port St. Lucie ranking in statewide or nationwide studies for moving activity. Olivia Franklin is TC Palm's trending reporter. You can contact her at olivia.franklin@tcpalm.com, 317-627-8048, or follow her on X at @lib_5. Former cop opening Florida Cafe with Coffee. Late night weekend events. A mobile coffee truck will open its first shop in Fort Pierce this summer. Double H Coffee Co. on North 2nd Street in downtown is owned by former St. Lucie County and Vero Beach police officer Haley Hoog. The truck will continue to be open for pop-ups. Indian River Online. 8 of our favorite Florida events and festivals in Indian River County. Indian River County holds many events and festivals for residents to attend throughout the year, but it can be hard keeping up with all of them. Some events are only held once a year, so it can be easy to miss them. TC Palm compiled a list of local events and festivals so you can mark your calendar. Here are the TC Palm staff's recommendations for events in Vero Beach and Felsmere and a little bit about each one. Olivia Franklin is TC Palm's trending reporter. You can contact her at olivia.franklin@tcpalm.com, 317-627-8048, or follow her on X at @lib_5. Florida Art Museum undergoes extensive renovation, expansion. Vero Beach. The Vero Beach Museum of Art's renovation and expansion aims to fit in seamlessly with the vibrant surroundings of Riverside Park and provide views of the Indian River Lagoon. With its planned gardens, galleries, terraces, and courtyards, the museum in the garden has reached $110 million toward the $126 million capital campaign goal, according to the museum's website, and nearly 50 donors have contributed to the campaign since the November 7 groundbreaking ceremony. This week, crews from Reinforced Structures Incorporated were mixing oyster and Florida beach shells in a concrete mixer truck to pour a mock-up wall on the west side of the property. The mock-up allows Turner Construction Company to evaluate the material that will set the standard and be used to build 12-inch thick walls for the new museum. The current museum building sits at 7 feet above sea level, and the land around it is only 3 feet above sea level, making it susceptible to storm surges, Museum Executive Director Brady Roberts told the Vero Beach City Council in 2025. The 2004 hurricanes had a maximum storm surge of 6 feet, a scare the museum staff has not forgotten. The new plateau is expected to be 9 feet above sea level. Design of the new building created by Allied Works of Portland, Oregon, and Brooklyn, New York will fit in with the park and lagoon around it. The 22,000 square foot collections building will stay in place, while the rest of the museum will be demolished in the spring of 2027, Project Superintendent Sarah Lippa for Turner Construction Co. told TC Palm. The area will be replaced with landscaping and a retention pond to incorporate the demolished portion of the city-owned property to Riverside Park. Unknown Studio Landscape Architecture and Urban Design has designed the gardens to embrace the Florida native landscape of the Barrier Island. The new construction includes 22,000 square feet of gallery space, more than doubling the existing gallery space, and 14,400 square feet of terraces and courtyards, totaling 68,000 square feet of new construction. The new entryway to the museum will open to a courtyard, to the right a modern and contemporary art gallery for larger pieces will be built. This entire first floor will be free to the public and will also include a kids' zone and cafe. An education wing, ceramics center, community room with access to rooftop event terraces and an auditorium area are all part of the new design. The nonprofit museum organization established in 1986 at 3001 Riverside Park Drive was initially named the Center for the Arts. Then under the direction of Executive Director Tim Allen, the center's doors opened to the public January 31, 1986, and Trevanne's Arch, the iconic large metal sculpture near the north entrance to the building, was unveiled. The first exhibit at the Center for the Arts was by American master painters William Merritt Chase and Robert Henry, composed primarily of works done between 1890 and 1950, according to a January 25, 1986 Indian River Press Journal article. On July 1, 2002, the center was officially renamed Vero Beach Museum of Art to distinguish itself from other centers in Vero Beach and to enhance the museum's stature and name recognition. Throughout the years, an innumerable number of masterpieces have graced the walls of the museum, including pieces from Pablo Picasso, Claude Monet, Henri Matisse, Ansel Adams, and Henri Cartier-Bresson, to name a few. The museum's current exhibition, running through October 25, is by multimedia artist James Prozek in the Holmes Gallery. The museum's Stark Gallery features Museum in the Garden, envisioning the new VBMA. There, guests can view architectural designs by Allied Works in collaboration with Unknown Studio Landscape Architecture and Urban Design for the museum's 90,000 square foot project. Kyla Jones is a visual journalist for TC Palm and Treasure Coast newspapers. You can reach her at kayla.jones@tcpalm.com and can view some of her recent work here. One of Indian River's last citrus packing houses is closing. One of the last citrus packing houses in Florida, and among the final packing houses in Indian River County, is closing its doors. Riverfront Packing Co. is closing its 65-year-old packing house, CEO Dan Ritchie told TC Palm. The company said it will keep growing citrus on its 2,000 acres of groves, but it plans to send fruit to other packing houses for distribution instead of continuing to pack it at its own facility. Here are four things to know about what's closing, why the company says it happened, and what it means locally. Riverfront Packing Co. is closing its 65-year-old packing house, CEO Dan Ritchie told TC Palm. The company had previously been described by its leaders as the largest grapefruit packing house in Florida, and Ritchie had said it was the last packing house sending produce to Japan. Ritchie said Riverfront plans to continue farming citrus on 2,000 acres of groves and use other packing houses to handle distribution. Ritchie said on the Bob Seuss radio show that the timing of the company's harvest had been disrupted and Riverfront ultimately would not have enough volume to justify keeping the packing house running. "It's heartbreaking news for me personally," Ritchie said July 7 on WTTB radio. "Our strategy did not work. The decline in our older trees was much faster than we anticipated. The rapid disease got us quicker than we thought." Ritchie declined additional comment. Ritchie likely was referring to citrus greening, a bacterial disease with no known cure that has infected nearly every citrus grove in Florida. "Citrus greening has affected everything," Ritchie told TC Palm in March 2025, about declining crop yields. "Citrus greening is an ongoing agricultural epidemic that has been blamed for killing more than 90% of Florida's citrus production. When the disease infects major commercial growing regions, the economic damage is swift and severe." Riverfront Packing once operated in a corridor along US 1 in Indian River County that had more than a dozen packing houses. All now have closed. IMG Citrus and Egan Fruit Packing are the two packing houses remaining in Indian River County, which was once the grapefruit basket of the world. This story was created by reporter Jack Randall, jack.randall@tcpalm.com, with the assistance of artificial intelligence, AI. Journalists were involved in every step of the information gathering, review, editing and publishing process. 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When does Shark Week start? What to know about Discovery's 2026 lineup? It's that time of the year again, Shark Week. With over 450 species and over 400 million years of roaming the sea, sharks have a reputation as dangerous predators to humans and other marine life. Every year viewers tune into Shark Week to learn more about them. 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Here's how to watch Shark Week 2026, including who's hosting and what's on the schedule. Database: Shark Bites on the Treasure Coast since 1998. Shark Week kicks off at 8 p.m. July 26th and ends at 9 p.m. August 1st. Here is the Shark Week schedule for July 2026. Sunday, July 26th, Monday, July 27th, Tuesday, July 28th, Wednesday, July 29th, Thursday, July 30th, Friday, July 31st, Saturday, August 1st. Shark Week is usually hosted by a celebrity, with past hosts including John Cena, Jason Momoa, and Dwayne The Rock Johnson. A host for this year has yet to be announced, but comedian Ken Jeong and Grammy-nominated artist Rei Ami will host the first episode, K-Pop Shark Heroes. It airs on the Discovery Channel every night, beginning at 8 p.m., with three episodes a night, except August 1st, when there will be only two. It's also available to stream on Discovery Plus with a subscription and on HBO Max. Olivia Franklin is TC Palm's trending reporter. You can contact her at olivia.franklin@tcpalm.com, 317-627-8048, or follow her on X at @liv_5. Martin Online: fate of undeveloped Stewart land might be decided by voters. Stewart voters may get to decide whether 2 acres of undeveloped land becomes a trailhead or a business location. But the deadline to give voters that choice this year is approaching. Lawyer for Florida teacher rejects argument for firing over Kirk Post. Teacher Matt Theobald should keep his job with Martin County Schools, his attorney argued in a July 13 response to the school board, which for months has been trying to fire Theobald. Theobald, a veteran Martin County teacher, has been on suspension for Facebook comments he posted following the September 10 killing of conservative icon Charlie Kirk. "Kirk," he wrote, "was a racist, misogynistic, fear-mongering, xenophobic neo-Nazi." Kirk was the founder of the youth organization Turning Point USA, which Theobald compared to Hitler Youth Organization. Kirk, 31, was shot and killed at Utah Valley University in Orem, Utah. Following the post, the school board on September 12 stripped Theobald of his teaching duties at Spectrum Academy in Stewart, and the school board voted October 7 to suspend him without pay and fire him. But Theobald requested a hearing before the State Division of Administrative Hearings to challenge the suspension and termination. Following the April 2 hearing before Administrative Law Judge Jody Ann Livingstone, the judge recommended Theobald keep his job and be paid back pay and benefits. Theobald and the school board each now has responded to Livingstone's recommendation. It's now up to the school board to make a final decision. The board has yet to set a meeting to consider the matter. The facts of this case do not justify disregarding the progressive discipline provisions of the collective bargaining agreement, or imposing the ultimate sanction of termination, Livingstone wrote in her recommendation. Theobald's attorney Martin Powell said Livingstone's statement is based on competent and substantial evidence and cannot be disregarded because it does not align with the school board's desired outcome. "Competent substantial evidence," Powell wrote, "is evidence that is sufficiently relevant and material that a reasonable mind would accept it as adequate to support a conclusion." And, he added, "the school board cannot disregard Livingstone's recommendation because the board believes Livingstone could have found competent and substantial evidence to agree with their position had Livingstone weighed the evidence or credibility differently." School district officials declined to comment. Neither Powell nor school board attorney Anthony Gonzalez could be reached for comment. Theobald committed a serious offense based on the violations of State Board of Education rules, school board policies and district procedures, and progressive discipline is inappropriate in this case, Gonzalez wrote in a filing July 2 for the school board. Immediate removal was the only option, Gonzalez wrote. But Powell argued in his July 13 filing, the school board should reject Gonzalez's arguments against Livingstone's recommendation. Theobald's employment with the school board should be reinstated, Powell wrote. Livingstone's recommendation was based on the weight of substantial competent evidence presented at the April 2 hearing and should be adopted by the school board, Powell said. Keith Burbank is a watchdog reporter for TC Palm, covering Martin County. He can be reached at keith.burbank@tcpalm.com.
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2: Hello, this is Jean at the Talking Information Center, reading the New York Times. It's Thursday, July 16, 2026. Trump pressures ICE to resume traffic stops after agency pulls back. By Madeline Yeo and Zolan Cano-Youngs. President Trump on Wednesday demanded that Immigration and Customs Enforcement officers continue to stop vehicles as they seek to detain people in the country without legal status, despite two fatal shootings that led to a temporary halt to the practice just a day before. Department of Homeland Security officials did not explicitly say whether they were resuming the traffic stops, which they had largely halted after ICE agents shot and killed one person in Houston and another in Biddeford, Maine, in the span of 1 week. But Mark Wayne Mullen, the Homeland Security Secretary, said in a social media post on Wednesday evening that he was on the same page with Mr. Trump and that they wanted ICE officers to have all options available to keep them safe while carrying out the administration's deportation campaign. The rapidly shifting policy is part of what has been a recurring pattern as the Trump administration has sought to achieve the president's goal of mass deportations. As the government's aggressive tactics have drawn public backlash, Homeland Security officials have scaled back the most visible aspects of their crackdown, only to feel the pressure to ratchet up arrests again. In a social media post on Wednesday, Mr. Trump defended the traffic stops and urged ICE to go back and do your very important job. We cannot give up one of ICE's most important and effective crime-fighting tools, the traffic stop, Mr. Trump wrote. Once we do, we are playing right into the criminals' hands. The president's comments underscore his determination to achieve his goal of the most deportations in American history, despite the political fallout. He is being cheered on by hardline supporters who demand that he not back away from his pledge. They are caught between the MAGA constituents who want mass deportation and the videos, court decisions, public opinion on the use of force, said Gil Karakowski, a former commissioner of Customs and Border Protection. Before the president's directive on traffic stops, Tom Homan, the White House border czar, tried to downplay the potential impact of the pause in an interview with Fox News on Tuesday, saying it was a temporary measure to make sure we're doing the right thing. However, many arrests occur after ICE officers pull over people in their cars, and the pause threatens to hamper the agency's ability to increase arrests. The recent shootings and Mr. Trump's push to keep up deportations have created a political challenge for Republicans in tough re-election bids. Some lawmakers had urged Mr. Mullen to impose the pause, including Senator Susan Collins of Maine, a Republican who has supported aspects of the administration's immigration agenda. Mr. Trump had already been up against dimming public opinion of his immigration crackdown and a drop in support for ICE, particularly after two U.S. citizens were killed by federal agents in Minneapolis this year. The outrage over their deaths led to fears among Republicans that Mr. Trump's deportation drive could cost them voters in this year's midterm elections. After taking the helm of the department this spring, Mr. Mullen has tried to strike a softer tone on immigration, vowing to keep the agency out of the headlines and taking a quieter approach to enforcement. Mr. Mullen has pushed for agents to obtain judicial warrants before entering homes and privately expressed skepticism about plans to convert more than a dozen industrial warehouses into immigrant detention centers. That plan was scaled back last month, with ICE planning to offload many of the warehouses it purchased. In the spring, the White House also told congressional Republicans to not focus as much of their messaging on mass deportations, but rather on their efforts to arrest criminals. At the urging of Mr. Trump, the administration tried to rebrand immigration agents as nice officers. But while the administration tried to change the optics of the enforcement operation, it never relented on its mission for mass deportations. Starting in late June, the federal immigration officials began ramping up arrests again, amid pressure from the White House for more enforcement. Officials detained more than 10,000 people in 5 days and were told there was a new standard of hitting 2,000 arrests a day, roughly double the rate of earlier this year. We do have to strike a balance between enforcing our laws. We don't want to dehumanize people, Vice President J.D. Vance said during an appearance on The View last month. Law enforcement is always inherently not a very pretty process, especially when you're dealing sometimes with violent people, with people who are resisting arrest. The stepped-up enforcement has come as the department has seen a surge in resources, thanks to Mr. Trump's domestic policy measure that he signed into law last summer, which made ICE the highest-funded law enforcement agency in the federal government. The new funds allowed the Department of Homeland Security to pursue an intensive recruitment push to hire new agents, many of whom are now on the streets. Videos detail moments surrounding fatal Maine ICE shooting. By Allison McCann, Devin Lum, Tim Willett, Eric Toller, and Leanne Abraham. Shortly after 7 a.m. on Monday in the small city of Biddeford, Maine, federal immigration agents fatally shot Juan Sebastian Guerrero in his car. Agents fired 5 times. No video footage has emerged that shows the events leading up to the shooting or the killing itself, and many questions remain unanswered, such as whether more than one agent fired a weapon. But several videos provide new detail of Mr. Guerrero's encounter with the agents, including that he was shot before his vehicle rolled into an intersection. The Department of Homeland Security said in a statement on Tuesday that Mr. Guerrero, a Colombian national, had been shot after he had attempted to flee in his car from federal immigration agents, and that an agent had fired at him, fearing for public safety. In a separate communication to congressional members, the department claimed that Mr. Guerrero had weaponized his vehicle toward law enforcement. In other recent incidents, immigration and customs enforcement officials have also claimed that motorists have weaponized their vehicles, which has sometimes been contradicted by video analysis and witness accounts. In a surveillance video obtained by the New York Times, yelling and then 5 gunshots can be heard. Voices are heard saying, "Move it, let's go," and "Back, back," just before the shots ring out. Neither Mr. Guerrero nor the federal immigration agents are visible. Seconds later, surveillance footage captured by a pawn shop shows a white Kia slowly moving into an intersection with 2 federal immigration agents on foot surrounding the car. The vehicle then turns and moves at low speed in a series of circular loops. The ICE agents try to open the door on the driver's side of the vehicle, but are unable to. After the vehicle's third loop, an agent runs up the road. The footage then shows an ICE agent arriving in an SUV and attempting to block the Kia with the second vehicle, eventually stopping it. Three ICE agents then surround the car, with one pointing his weapon at the driver's side window. The footage does not show any shots being fired. The agents open the car door and pull out Mr. Guerrero, who falls to the ground. Four bullet holes are visible in the front windshield of Mr. Guerrero's car. A video published by the Bangor Daily News shows that immigration agents handcuffed Mr. Guerrero while he was lying on the ground. He does not appear to move, and it is unclear if he was alive at the time. The Department of Homeland Security did not respond to questions about the circumstances around the shooting. In a statement, the department said that Mr. Guerrero was an illegal alien and that ICE had been surveilling the last known address of a person with a deportation order on Monday morning. But it was unclear if Mr. Guerrero was the intended target of the operation. The department said they would investigate the shooting. Mr. Guerrero's killing was the second fatal ICE shooting in a week. On July 7, ICE agents shot and killed a man named Lorenzo Salgado Araujo in Houston during a traffic stop. On Tuesday, the Trump administration ordered ICE to halt most vehicle stops while carrying out its operations across the country, according to people familiar with the matter who were not authorized to speak publicly. Blanche faces crucial hurdle after rocky hearing. By Glenn Thrush, Devlin Barrett, Michael Gold, and Alan Foyer. The fate of Todd Blanche's nomination as Attorney General remained uncertain on Wednesday after a rocky confirmation hearing in which a Republican senator raised serious questions about his role in creating a $1.8 billion fund for purported victims of Justice Department persecution. The senator, John Cornyn of Texas, who was defeated by a Trump-backed opponent in a primary election, grilled Mr. Blanche about the fund and a related agreement granting President Trump and his family sweeping immunity from tax investigations. Mr. Cornyn, a former judge, displayed text of the tax provision on a poster behind him and noted that Mr. Trump has not agreed in writing to nixing the fund. After the hearing, he said he had not made up his mind. "I don't have to make a decision now, so I'm not," he said during a brief interview at the Capitol. Even a single Republican no vote on the Judiciary Committee would block Mr. Blanche's nomination from consideration by the full Senate, which could sink his confirmation. A second lame duck Republican on the committee, Senator Tom Tillis of North Carolina, is also undecided, but has said he is leaning toward voting yes. Mr. Blanche's confirmation is somewhat symbolic. He could serve in an acting capacity for the remainder of Mr. Trump's term. But the referendum on Mr. Blanche is, in a broader sense, one on the president's vision of the department as a projection of his power and extension of his will. The unusual two-part deal approved by Mr. Blanche, intended to resolve Mr. Trump's lawsuit demanding at least $10 billion from the Internal Revenue Service over the leak of his tax returns, emerged as a major issue in a confirmation already clouded by questions about Mr. Blanche. As a top Justice Department official, he has had a role in protecting the president's interests in the Jeffrey Epstein case and complying with Trump-ordered investigations of political opponents. It is not clear when the committee will schedule a vote. First, Republicans must find a replacement for Senator Lindsey Graham, the South Carolina Republican whose death over the weekend cast a shadow on the proceedings. Mr. Blanche, a former Trump defense lawyer, has served as acting attorney general since the president fired his predecessor, Pam Bondi, in April for not moving quickly enough to prosecute his perceived enemies. Defying a president's choice for such an important position would be an extraordinary gesture of defiance, even from a senator like Mr. Cornyn on his way out. Justice Department officials have expressed confidence that Mr. Blanche will ultimately have the votes in the committee and the Senate at large. After he concluded his appearance, he walked back to a legislative conference room where the din of cheers and applause could be heard through an open door. It would be the capstone of a career that a few years ago seemed destined to be confined to the middle rungs of the New York area legal community. Before joining the president's legal team a few years ago, Mr. Blanch earned a reputation as a highly competent federal prosecutor in the Manhattan U.S. Attorney's Office. Democrats turned that perception against him. Senator Adam B. Schiff, Democrat of California, and a former federal prosecutor whom Mr. Trump has targeted for prosecution, accused Mr. Blanch of abandoning his ethical principles to serve his boss. What happened to the Todd Blanch who was a prosecutor in the Southern District of New York? He asked. What happened to the prosecutor people had respect for? Mr. Blanch, riled up, demanded the right to respond. I am still here. I am the same exact person I was when I was a federal prosecutor, he said, adding that his personal credo was, do the right thing, enforce the laws, and put bad guys in jail. Mr. Blanch, typically a cautious and well-prepared congressional witness, made a significant unforced error that could fuel Democrats' criticism of him as a Trump loyalist who has continued to act as the president's personal lawyer in a post that requires a commitment to independence in the public interest. Senator John Kennedy, a Louisiana Republican known for his folksy asides, asked Mr. Blanch what seemed to be a softball question. Did he consider the president to be his friend? I'm his lawyer, Mr. Blanch replied, instantly correcting himself to add, was his lawyer. When Senator Chris Coons, a Delaware Democrat, asked Mr. Blanch whether Mr. Trump was eligible to run again in 2028, Mr. Blanch replied, I don't believe he is. Later, under questioning from a Democrat on the committee, Mr. Blanch maintained that he was unafraid to push back against Mr. Trump and prided himself on offering dispassionate legal counsel. Counsel does not mean yes, ma'am, said Mr. Blanch, craning forward in the witness chair in a dark navy suit. Mr. Blanch put a bit of distance between himself and Mr. Trump on the issue of judicial impeachments. He said he did not believe that federal judges should be removed for issuing rulings against the president or the administration, a position counter to the one Mr. Trump has boisterously embraced. Mr. Blanch said he personally authorized the subpoenas that the Trump administration issued to New York Times journalists over reporting on the insufficient defenses of an airplane donated by Qatar that was retrofitted to serve as Air Force One. We're not targeting reporters. They're material witnesses, just like a reporter would be a material witness to a car crash, Mr. Blanch said, adding, the question we want to ask them is who provided them with classified national security information. Mr. Blanch's comments came in response to questions from Senator Peter Welch, Democrat of Vermont, who emphasized that it's extremely important to protect the right of the press to have confidential sources. Senator Charles E. Grassley of Iowa, the committee chairman, sought to fend off criticism of Mr. Blanch in his opening statement, calling investigations of Mr. Trump during the Biden administration an attack on the rule of law. Senator Richard J. Durbin, the top Democrat on the committee, cast Mr. Blanch as a partisan actor. He said the department had charged James B. Comey, the former FBI director, for taking pictures of seashells, referring to an image of shells arranged on a beach as 8647, that the Justice Department said constituted a threat against the president. That elicited scattered laughter in the spectators' gallery. Mr. Blanch was pressed repeatedly on his views about Mr. Trump's mass clemency for his supporters who attacked the Capitol on January 6, 2021, a presidential action that Mr. Tillis has identified as a potential justification for voting no on the nomination. He trod a gingerly path, dodging the question of his personal feelings about it, saying he was not celebrating pardons of about 200 violent rioters, while asserting Mr. Trump's right under the Constitution to pardon whomever he chose. Mr. Blanch distanced himself from Jared Wise, a January 6 rioter who served on Mr. Blanche's staff before resigning this year, and whom Senator Sheldon Whitehouse, Democrat of Rhode Island, cited in his questioning. "I did not hire the person referenced," Mr. Blanche said. Mr. Blanche was, in general, less voluble and more decorous in his responses than Ms. Bondi, whose reliance on clunky, prepared attacks on Democrats contributed to her dismissal, but he did bare his teeth several times. After Mr. Whitehouse asked how long he intended to put up with that Kash Patel character as FBI director, citing reports of Mr. Patel's lavish government-funded travel and the use of agents to guard his girlfriend, Mr. Blanche shot back with, "That's an extraordinarily obnoxious question." He became particularly angered when Senator Cory Booker, Democrat of New Jersey, grilled him about arrests of Mr. Trump's political adversaries, allegations of ethical impropriety regarding his public appearances, and how he had handled aspects of the case against Ghislaine Maxwell, who was convicted of working with Jeffrey Epstein to sexually exploit underage girls. "You can ask the questions, but you cannot control my answers," Mr. Blanche said. What made the hearing, with all its predictable partisan sniping, different was the acute and persistent questioning by Mr. Cornyn, who arrived in the Senate in 2002, a year before Mr. Blanche graduated Brooklyn Law School, taking night classes while working as a paralegal. Mr. Cornyn immediately zeroed in on Mr. Blanche's refusal to put on paper claims that the $1.8 billion fund was dead, noting that Mr. Trump, as a plaintiff in the lawsuit, had also not signed any documents saying it had been killed. Mr. Tillis was notably less adversarial, but he echoed Mr. Cornyn's concerns about the fund and said he wanted to stick a fork in it by passing a bill to kill it once and for all. Senate Republicans largely rejected a previous effort to use legislation to bar such taxpayer-funded payouts to January 6 defendants and others. He seemed reassured with the answers he got from Mr. Blanche, suggesting that some of his concerns about the department's support of January 6 rioters had been allayed. "You've done a great job today," Mr. Tillis said at the end of his questioning. Mr. Cornyn also believed that Mr. Blanche did a good job, but he appeared skeptical about his capacity to balance the department's needs with the president's demands. "It's a very difficult position to be in, as I also said, to be the president's personal lawyer and then to end up being a member of the cabinet," he told reporters.
3: "Better on this side than the other side."
2: In Iran, Trump has found an opponent he cannot easily dominate. By Peter Baker. On the 136th day of his war against Iran, President Trump came up with a new plan. He would impose tolls on ships traversing the Strait of Hormuz in exchange for protecting them from Iranian forces. But that was then. On day 137, he had another new plan. No tolls after all. Mr. Trump's 180-degree reversal this week in the face of protests from his Arab allies who were not so excited about paying tolls reflected how adrift he seems to be in prosecuting his war against Iran. What was supposed to be a clean 4 to 6 week operation is now in its messy 20th week. Improvisation and impulse are not working. A president who has made flexing his power on the world stage a hallmark of his second term has found in Iran an opponent that so far will not bend to his will, and a geopolitical conflict that cannot be won through nasty social media posts or tariff threats. The memorandum of understanding that he brokered with Tehran last month to halt the fighting turns out to have been a memorandum of misunderstanding, and Mr. Trump now seems to have neither a clear military nor diplomatic strategy. He's encountered a country that is not willing to play by his set of rules, which is you bend and kiss the ring and tell him how great he is and try to get whatever concession he's willing to give, said Vali Nasser, a professor at the Johns Hopkins University School of Advanced International Studies, who has advised presidents and secretaries of state on the Middle East. Mr. Trump's no-end-in-sight venture in the Middle East has become a fresh lesson in why the region has been a sinkhole for presidential ambition for generations. The instruments of power that help advance U.S. interests elsewhere around the globe do not necessarily work there, as many of Mr. Trump's predecessors have discovered.

states to facilitate an off-ramp, said Suzanne Maloney, Vice President and Director of Foreign Policy at the Brookings Institution. Nothing in the past 47 years should have led him to believe that Tehran would follow that route. John Hanna, a former National Security Advisor to Vice President Dick Cheney, and now a senior fellow at the Jewish Institute for National Security of America, in the past has supported the limited use of military force to stop Iran from building a nuclear weapon. But he said that by going for a massive decapitation strike, Mr. Trump had clearly underestimated the theocratic power structure that took power in the 1979 Iranian Revolution and overestimated American capacity to topple it. In retrospect, this was clearly a war based on fatally flawed assumptions, Mr. Hanna said, none more damaging than the president's apparent conviction that Iran's revolutionary regime was a flimsy house of cards, ready to collapse in a hail of American airstrikes and bellicose Truth Social posts. Compounding the error, he added, there was no rigorous national security apparatus around the president prepared to speak truth to power and subject his wrong-headed assumptions to systematic questioning based on the knowledge and experience of real foreign policy, defense, and intelligence professionals. The ceasefire that has now collapsed amid nightly strikes was not even a particularly far-reaching agreement. It was meant to be a stopgap to quiet the guns for 60 days so that the two sides could negotiate the truly thorny disputes, particularly the future of Iran's nuclear program. If a temporary deal cannot last, it is hard to see how the two sides can get to a permanent accord requiring painful compromises. Mr. Trump seems uncertain how to proceed. He has turned back to the use of military force and ordered the resumption of a naval blockade in the Strait of Hormuz. He has threatened to take a nice big fat shot at Pickaxe Mountain, a fortified site near one of Iran's main nuclear facilities. He vowed to knock out all their power plants and knock out all their bridges until they get to the table and negotiate. But for all the saber-rattling, he has given little indication that he is willing to resume the sort of full-fledged bombardment that marked the beginning of the war, given popular opinion against escalated conflict. At the same time, he has suggested there will be further negotiations, but has not articulated how talks that failed before could succeed now. In fact, he has expressed deep skepticism that they could, although, of course, that might simply be a way of lowering expectations. Instead, Mr. Trump seems to think that he can outlast the Iranians because their economy is in dire shape, while the Iranians seem to think that they can outlast him because of the politics of gas prices heading into midterm elections at home. Trump's in a box, and he's facing a brutal and tenacious adversary whose objectives, maintaining leverage over the Strait and a newfound desire for hegemony over the Gulf, now hold him hostage, said Aaron David Miller, a former Middle East peace negotiator who served presidents of both parties and is now a senior fellow at the Carnegie Endowment for International Peace. Iran consumed and tarnished the legacy of one president, he added, referring to Jimmy Carter and the 1979-81 hostage crisis. And the way it appears now, with time on Iran's side, not on Trump's, it could very well tarnish or ruin the legacy of another. Other foreign policy experts rejected the analogy and cautioned against overstating the impact of the Iran war on Mr. Trump's presidency. I don't think Iran has destroyed Trump's agenda, which is a broad one, said Elliot Abrams, a national security official in multiple Republican administrations, including Mr. Trump's first term. As long as Americans are not dying, Iran will be a secondary issue for most Americans. At least 14 U.S. service members have died in the war, most in earlier phases. Other foreign policy challenges, like Ukraine, Cuba, and China, don't depend on Iran, he added, so everyone should keep Iran in perspective. Mr. Abrams noted that Democrats appear increasingly at odds with each other over Israel and the Palestinians,
a divide that has played a major factor in some congressional primaries this season.

0: It's the Democrats who are in danger of having a Middle East issue, namely Israel, swallow up their agenda, he said. The abrupt flip-flop on tolls underscored how much Mr. Trump is ad-libbing these days. In announcing that he would charge 20% on cargo to protect shipping in the Strait of Hormuz on Monday, he contradicted his own administration's position that tolls were an unacceptable violation of international law. His decision to cancel them on Tuesday, after calls from anxious Gulf Arab leaders, made clear that he had not bothered to consult his allies before announcing the new tolls or disregarded their concerns. He covered for the shift with a face-saving, if barely plausible, explanation that the Gulf leaders had promised trade and investment deals instead. What investments, he did not say, nor were there further details to suggest any concrete commitments. They're going to be making massive investments into the U.S., and I like that much better, Mr. Trump told reporters. I don't like the concept of a fee, he said, a day after calling it a simple matter of fairness. It was hardly the only contradiction of recent days. When Mr. Trump sealed the ceasefire agreement last month, he praised Iranian negotiators. We're dealing with people that I think are very rational people, he said then. They were nice to deal with. They were strong people, smart people. By last week, he had changed his mind. They're scum, he complained. They're sick people. They're led by sick people. Asked what had changed in just 3 weeks, Mr. Trump said, I got to know them. Which, of course, begged the question of why he did not know who he was dealing with in the first place. I don't think he has a strategy on Iran, said Abbas Milani, director of Iranian studies at Stanford University and a research fellow at the conservative Hoover Institution. That's the key problem. He approaches these things instinctively, and he approaches them with two contradictory goals. On the one hand, he keeps saying, we want to make a deal with you guys and make Iran a thriving economy. And on the other hand, he says, I'm going to obliterate your civilization. Mr. Milani said he agreed with Mr. Trump that Iran actually does want a peace agreement, and in fact he believes it is desperate for a deal because its economy is in freefall. But he faulted the president for sending negotiators who are not steeped in the region and do not grasp its intricate history and details. I don't think he ever really understood the nature of this regime, Mr. Milani said of Mr. Trump. He still doesn't understand it. It's not like any other. It always does the unexpected and will go to any limit to keep itself in power. Almost half of House Democrats vote to end aid to Israel, by Annie Carney. The House on Wednesday rejected a measure to eliminate U.S. aid to Israel, but almost half of Democrats supported the move, reflecting a rapid and dramatic shift within the party away from decades of unequivocal support for the Jewish state. The measure, which sought to cut all $3.3 billion in military and humanitarian aid to Israel from a foreign affairs spending bill, failed by a vote of 104 to 314, with 10 voting present, and all but one Republican, Representative Thomas Massey of Kentucky, a sponsor, voting no. But more Democrats supported it than opposed it, including many who said they voted in favor despite their opposition to the cuts in humanitarian aid. It was the latest and starkest evidence of a major divide over backing Israel within the Democratic Party, which is grappling with a groundswell of hostility in its ranks toward Israel and its conduct of the war in Gaza. Supporters said the measure was their only way to register their opposition to the actions of the Israeli government in Gaza, the West Bank, and Lebanon, and their desire for a fundamental change in course in the U.S. relationship with Israel. While I wish we could vote on an amendment targeted just to military aid, and of course support humanitarian programs, we do not have that option, Representative Greg Kasar, Democrat of Texas, and the chairman of the Congressional Progressive Caucus, wrote in a letter to his members, in which he urged all 98 of them to follow his lead in backing the proposal. The American people are crying out for an end to U.S. tax dollars subsidizing Israel's military. The vote even split Democratic leaders. Representatives Hakeem Jeffries of New York, the minority leader, and Pete Aguilar of California, the number three Democrat, voted against the measure, while Representative Catherine Clark of Massachusetts, the minority whip, voted in favor. Ms. Clark said she supported the measure not because I agree with the entirety of the amendment or the GOP's cynical motivations for its consideration, but because I believe we must change course. In a statement shortly before the vote, Representative Nancy Pelosi, Democrat of California and the former Speaker, called the amendment an unfortunate choice, but said she would support it for the message that it sends. In the final tally, 103 Democrats voted to cut off aid, while 98 opposed doing so, with another 10 voting present, declining to register a position. That amounts to more than half of the Democratic caucus unwilling to reject a measure that would terminate U.S. assistance to Israel. For weeks leading up to the vote, Democrats had struggled with how to respond to the measure proposed by Mr. Massey, who opposes foreign intervention, which they viewed as a tactic to put them in a political bind. Mr. Jeffries, a longtime staunch supporter of Israel, hosted two caucus meetings to discuss the amendment, a highly unusual move that underscored how fraught the politics around Israel have become for Democrats. And in a letter on Tuesday announcing his opposition, Mr. Jeffries also called for the first time for a major reset in U.S.-Israel relations. He also hinted that Democrats, should they win the majority in Congress, would insist that any security aid to Israel be contingent on barring human rights abuses against Palestinians. Even in opposing the measure, Mr. Jeffries, who is in line to be elected Speaker next year if Democrats win back the House, acknowledged that there were good faith reasons that will result in members voting in a variety of different ways. But scores of Democrats swallowed their concerns about the measure and backed it. Self-defense does not include indiscriminately bombing homes, Representative Joaquin Castro, Democrat of Texas, said on the House floor, criticizing the response by Prime Minister Benjamin Netanyahu's government to the terror attacks of October 7, 2023. Even a one-time Israel stalwart, Representative Seth Moulton, Democrat of Massachusetts, said he supported cutting all aid, asserting that we simply cannot continue to condone Netanyahu's actions that are against our moral conscience and our own national security interests by perpetuating the status quo. Mr. Moulton, who is running for Senate, has also said he would no longer accept donations from AIPAC, the hard-right pro-Israel lobbying group that has recently become a toxic brand among Democrats. Only a few Democratic voices spoke on the House floor on Wednesday in opposition to the measure. Representative Brad Sherman, Democrat of California, said the sole purpose of the bill was driving a wedge in the middle of the Democratic Party to put our party on the side of those that say that Israel has no right to exist. And Representative Steny Hoyer, Democrat of Maryland and a longtime ally of AIPAC's, encouraged his colleagues to vote no, arguing that a vote for the measure was a vote against American security and against American safety. The vote was difficult for some Democrats to navigate, in part because of timing. It came as the United States and Iran had restarted their war, which President Trump entered at Israel's urging, and weeks after three incumbent Democrats lost primaries to far-left challengers who made their records of supporting Israel a major line of attack. The shifting dynamics are not lost on the members of Congress, said Jeremy Ben-Ami, the president of J Street, the center-left lobbying group. Navigating this moment and trying to find solid ground where you feel comfortable is a challenge. Support for the Jewish state has quickly become a major liability with young and left-leaning voters who are important constituencies in the party. But there are indications that the hostility is much broader. A New York Times Siena national poll conducted in May found that 74% of Democratic voters opposed providing additional economic and military support to Israel, including large majorities in all age groups. In the lead-up to the vote, J Street said it opposed the measure. But the group also said that members could in good conscience vote yes, no, or present because it was one of the few opportunities to cast a recorded vote expressing opposition to the way American military assistance and American-supplied weapons have been used by the Israeli government. Mr. Ben-Ami said the final vote was emblematic of the dramatic change that has already taken place, perhaps the quickest 180-degree shift in public opinion on a policy issue since the legalization of same-sex marriage. The days of Israel right or wrong being the mainstream of American politics are over, he said. We're defining the new normal. Ahead of the vote, Mr. Massey, who recently lost a primary to a Trump-backed challenger who made his opposition to aiding Israel a major line of attack, said his amendment was common sense. We're sending more money to Israel in this bill than we spend on homeless veterans in this country, he said on the House floor. We should stop it. We should put them on a diet. They're the biggest welfare recipient of the United States. But some pro-Israel Democrats said that they were deeply alarmed by the shift in their party that allowed members to align with him. Supporting the U.S.-Israel relationship is quickly becoming a minority view among congressional Democrats, a shockingly seismic shift in a brief period of time. Representative Josh Gottheimer, a New Jersey Democrat who is a steadfast supporter of Israel, said in an interview, "You have socialists running on an anti-American platform, yes to Hamas and no to supporting one of our closest democratic allies." An aging assassin was caught by ICE. Will the U.S. deport him? By Julian E. Barnes. In 1976, Armando Fernandez Larios slipped into the United States to help plan an assassination. He mapped the target's routes to work and collected details about his car, home, and office in Washington. On September 9, 1976, he passed the information to a Chilean intelligence agent in a bathroom at Kennedy International Airport in New York, and then flew out of the country the same day to return to Chile. Less than 2 weeks later, a car bomb exploded on the streets of Washington, killing Orlando Letelier, a former ambassador from Chile and a vocal critic of the country's dictator, General Augusto Pinochet. Mr. Letelier's American colleague, Ronnie Carpen Moffat, also died in the attack. In 1987, Mr. Fernandez returned to the United States and confessed, at least in part, to his role. He spent 5 months in prison before U.S. officials helped secure his release. Since then, he has lived in Florida. Then, last October, Immigration and Customs Enforcement agents knocked on his door. For years, the U.S. government regarded Mr. Fernandez as a helpful Cold War ally of sorts, even as its relationship with Chile deteriorated. But by last fall, he was viewed as a criminal who needed to be deported, underscoring how profoundly U.S. alliances and priorities can change. On October 7, 2025, ICE agents took Mr. Fernandez to a detention center in Miami. In January, the Department of Homeland Security listed him as among the worst of the worst and noted that his crime was homicide. Unlike many of the people detained by ICE, Mr. Fernandez qualifies as truly the worst of the worst, said Peter Kornbluh, a researcher at the National Security Archive, a nonprofit group that has worked to get documents related to the case released publicly. Here is a real criminal, a real human rights violator, somebody who participated in a plot of international terrorism, Mr. Kornbluh added. But Mr. Fernandez did not accept the effort to deport him. He filed a lawsuit arguing that the United States was violating its original agreement with him and that the court should order the Trump administration to uphold it. Beginning in the 1960s, the United States and the CIA regularly tried to meddle in Chile's elections, intent on preventing communism from spreading. In 1970, Salvador Allende, a Marxist, won a plurality in Chile's presidential election, and the CIA unsuccessfully attempted to prevent him from taking power. Still, Mr. Allende's government was short-lived. In 1973, General Pinochet, an ardent anti-communist, took power in a coup blessed by the CIA. Despite terrible human rights abuses, support for General Pinochet continued through the Nixon and Ford administrations. But the deaths of Mr. Letelier and Ms. Moffat were front-page news in the New York Times and other major newspapers, and their deaths would eventually be seen as a turning point in how Americans viewed General Pinochet. In 1978, 2 years after the bombing, a Washington grand jury indicted Mr. Fernandez for his role in the killing, along with the Chilean intelligence chief, Manuel Contreras, and five others. That year, the Chilean government agreed to turn over Michael Townley, an American-born Chilean intelligence agent who had met Mr. Fernandez in the airport. But it refused to send Mr. Fernandez or Mr. Contreras to the United States. In 1985, U.S. officials reached out to Mr. Fernandez, and by the following year, he began considering whether to give himself up, either to clear his conscience or as revenge for his shabby treatment by the Chilean government, according to a government document. In January 1987, he left Chile. In interviews with the FBI in Brazil, Mr. Fernandez claimed he was in Washington in 1976 merely to surveil Mr. Letelier. But he failed a polygraph test, with FBI agents finding consistent signs of deception and concluding that he knew the mission was to kill Mr. Letelier. The statement Mr. Fernandez finally offered the U.S. government also sought to minimize his role, but outlined General Pinochet's involvement. Mr. Fernandez recounted a conversation between Mr. Contreras and an investigator who gave the order to kill Mr. Letelier. According to Mr. Fernandez, the intelligence head said to ask the chief, a reference to General Pinochet. The testimony was good enough for the U.S. government. On February 4, 1987, Mr. Fernandez pleaded guilty to accessory after the fact on the murder of a foreign official. The judge had initially rejected the plea deal, saying Mr. Fernandez could face 10 years. But Mr. Fernandez was sentenced to between 27 and 84 months in prison. By July of that year, senior State Department officials were writing the parole commission seeking leniency for Mr. Fernandez, who served only 5 months. U.S. government officials concluded that Mr. Fernandez's statements had provided no irrefutable smoking gun, linking General Pinochet to the assassination. But the testimony nevertheless helped move the United States toward breaking ties with the Chilean dictator. George P. Shultz, then the Secretary of State, requested a CIA assessment of General Pinochet's role in the assassination. The document, dated May 1, 1987, concluded that General Pinochet had given the order to kill Mr. Letelier and had led a cover-up. In his own memo on October 6, 1987, Mr. Shultz used the history and the significant new information that Mr. Fernandez revealed about General Pinochet's role in the attack to help convince President Ronald Reagan to shift U.S. policy. But Mr. Letelier and Ms. Moffat were not the only people Mr. Fernandez helped kill. In 1973, Mr. Fernandez had joined a secret mission for General Pinochet and his right-wing government. In the early days after the coup, Pinochet gathered the big guys and decided to put a team together with a helicopter to go up and down to the north and the south to kill people, said Almudena Bernabeu, the chief executive of Guernica 37 Center, a nonprofit organization dedicated to human rights and international criminal law. They called it the Caravan of Death. They were going town after town. They were killing the local and national leaders of the Socialist Party. In 1999, family members of one of the victims of the death squad, Winston Cabello, filed suit against Mr. Fernandez in Florida. Ms. Bernabeu was part of the legal team. The case went to trial in September 2003. 3 weeks later, a jury found Mr. Fernandez liable for extrajudicial killing, torture, and crimes against humanity. It awarded Mr. Cabello's family $4 million in damages, although Mr. Fernandez never paid. He is one of the remaining heavy, nasty, ideologically committed to the coup people, Ms. Bernabeu said. He is one of the big ones. During the trial, Ms. Bernabeu said that Henry A. Kissinger, the former Secretary of State, sent a letter to the court vouching for Mr. Fernandez, but the judge ignored it. Despite Mr. Kissinger's outreach, support for Mr. Fernandez was fading inside the U.S. government. In 2005, Mr. Fernandez sought a special visa for people who serve as a witness or informant for law enforcement, according to the Miami Herald. While he was allowed to remain in the country, the government never gave him the special visa, amid opposition from U.S. human rights officials. 20 years later, immigration officials showed up at his door. By then, the U.S. government apparently believed it owed little to a former death squad member. But Mr. Fernandez believed the United States had agreed in 1987 not to deport him, and he filed a writ of habeas corpus to compel the U.S. government to keep its word. The government never responded to the substance of Mr. Fernandez's legal filing. The answer was due March 19. Instead, the government released Mr. Fernandez, according to court records first obtained by the National Security Archive. It is not clear why the government decided not to respond and instead let him go. But one reason, said a U.S. official, was that Mr. Fernandez, now 76 years old, was suffering from dementia, though there is no mention of that in the judge's ruling. The lawyer for Mr. Fernandez, Stephen Goldstein, declined to answer questions about the case. Mr. Fernandez has another court date on August 5 before an immigration judge. In the end, Mr. Fernandez's ICE detention lasted more than 4 months. Mr. Kornbluh, the researcher, said that was almost as long as he had served for an act of terrorism on the streets of Washington that cost the lives of two beautiful people. Red Bull or Blue Bull? In this Brazilian town, you have to choose. By Anna Ionova. The rift was hard to miss. At dingy curbside bars, patrons dressed in red sat in red plastic chairs and guzzled red cans of beer. Their rivals, clad in blue, leaned into blue plastic chairs and downed blue cans of beer. Three-wheeled rickshaws zipped by as riders bounced on benches tinted ruby red or royal blue. Banks and shops and crosswalks were also painted, one half red, the other blue. Here, in this small Brazilian city of Parintins, staying neutral isn't an option. If you're born here, you're either red or you're blue, said Kellen Pinto, 48, whose family has lived here for generations. You have to choose. This is no rivalry over soccer or politics, though. In this city of 100,000 people perched on an island in the Amazon River, something else is driving a wedge. Fierce allegiances to two rival bull mascots, represented by the colors blue and red. The Red Bull is known as the bull of the people. The Blue Bull is known as the darling of elites. The strife began over a century ago, though the question of which bull came first is the subject of fiery debate. In 1913, a family began entertaining children in their neighborhood of fishermen and descendants of enslaved Africans with an oversized puppet of a white bull. Worn by a performer, the bull would dance to the rhythm of drums as a way of showing gratitude to St. John the Baptist, who was regarded as a guardian of rural communities, for a cured illness. Across town, four siblings also began to honor the saint with a dancing black bull during solstice festivities at the end of harvest, a tradition brought by Portuguese settlers. The bull, contrasting with its white rival, was a way for the siblings to fulfill a vow they had made when migrating here from Brazil's arid northeast in search of rain and prosperity, residents say. The white bull, named Garantido, Portuguese for guaranteed, eventually gained a red heart on its forehead. The black bull, named Caprichoso, roughly translating to whimsical, was marked by a shiny blue star. Over time, the local festivities evolved from rustic backyard affairs to elaborate processions that snaked through town, drawing thousands of revelers. In addition to celebrating a plentiful harvest, they also used costume and song to tell stories about local folklore and indigenous rituals. These parades eventually morphed into enormous spectacles held in an open-air stadium, where competing troops representing each bull put on dazzling artistic performances for three nights in a row. Judges score the presentations, and at the end, one bull is crowned the winner. The rivalry has swelled as each side has rushed to outdo the other with more elaborate floats, more lavish costumes, and more enthusiastic spectators. But this town's feud, passed down over generations, goes beyond the yearly festival. Those loyal to one bull, residents insist, must never utter the rival bull's name. Mothers fret about their children falling prey to school classmates who might lure them to the wrong bull, and lovers quarrel and even split up over mismatched allegiances. In the neighborhood where the blue bull was born, huge stars were pinned onto storefronts and blue flags hung out of windows. On the porch of a blue house, Ivanete Vieira da Silva, 86, and a half dozen of her relatives lounged in blue rocking chairs and drank from blue plastic party cups. On the wall behind them, a banner displayed a crossed-out cartoon image of the rival bull. "Entry prohibited for anyone wearing red or similar colors," the sign warned. On the other side of town, in the courtyard of a tomato-red home, Ms. Pinto and her husband, Telo Pinto, lingered by a pool lined with red tiles. Supporters of the Red Bull, popular among the working class, accused their rivals of using flashy, high-tech performances to mask an uninspired message aimed at elites. Those who root for the Blue Bull say their opponents are stuck in the past. When family members land on opposite sides, it can get complicated. Residents say that deep down, the rivalry is mostly in jest, but occasionally, it can veer into more hostile territory. And listeners, I'm so sorry, there's not time to read the rest of this fascinating article about the Blue Bull and the Red Bull. We have run out of time. My name is Jean at the Talking Information Center, and it's been my pleasure to read for you.
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2: Hello, my name is Elizabeth Engber with the Talking Information Center. This is the Thursday, July 16th, 2026 edition of USA Today. Politics. E. Jean Carroll gets $5.6 million from Trump for sex abuse and defamation. By Aisha Bagchi. New York writer E. Jean Carroll is finally getting paid more than 3 years after a federal civil jury held President Donald Trump liable for sexually abusing and defaming her, allegations Trump continues to deny. More than $5.6 million, including interest, was disbursed July 14th from funds Trump had to hand over to be held while he pursued his appeal. Court records show the move follows a couple of weeks of wrangling over whether Trump had reached the end of his fight against paying his accuser. The U.S. Supreme Court decided not to review Trump's appeal on June 29th, and Carroll asked the Manhattan Trial Court to order Trump to pay the $5 million judgment the jury awarded her, plus interest, saying he was employing improper delaying tactics. Trump had been fighting that request, arguing that he had been asking the Supreme Court for a rehearing, so his fight had not been over. After Carroll was awarded a larger $83.3 million judgment against Trump in a separate case that had still been under appeal, she publicly discussed giving the money away to causes Trump dislikes. Trump's legal team noted those statements in his court filing, saying his funds likely will not be recoverable if the Supreme Court had changed its mind. However, a federal judge ruled July 8th that it was time for Trump to pay. Trump had been stalling this case for years, wrote Judge Lewis A. Kaplan, who was appointed by President Bill Clinton in his July 8th decision. It is time for him to do equity and pay the judgment. Trump filed an appeal to fight that ruling. Roberta Kaplan, a lawyer for Carroll, said in a statement that she was pleased to confirm that Carroll received the payment the jury awarded her. The White House referred USA Today to Trump's personal lawyers, who did not immediately respond to a request for comment. Carroll alleged in her lawsuit that Trump assaulted her in a department store dressing room in the 1990s and then hurt her reputation by attacking her allegations as a con job in 2022. Trump had vehemently denied her accusations and disputed the Manhattan civil jury's 2023 unanimous verdict. In the separate case, a Manhattan civil jury awarded Carroll $83.3 million from Trump in 2024 based on the conclusion that Trump defamed her in 2019 when he first denied her allegations. Donald Trump. Trump overturns ICE's pause on traffic stops after two deadly shootings. President Donald Trump said ICE cannot give up traffic stops after the agency ordered a pause following two recent deadly shootings. By Christopher Kahn, Washington. President Donald Trump overturned an order that suspended most immigration-related traffic stops one day after his administration announced a pause following the deadly shootings of two people by federal agents, a White House official confirmed. The move reversed a memo issued on July 14th by U.S. Immigration and Customs Enforcement, which ordered agents to scale back traffic stops and instead prioritize other tactics in the field, according to a White House official not authorized to speak publicly on the matter. We cannot give up on one of ICE's most important and effective crime-fighting tools, the traffic stop, Trump said in a social media post. Neither ICE nor the Department of Homeland Security responded to USA Today's request for comment. The heads of DHS and ICE ordered the temporary halt after federal officers shot and killed two people during traffic stops in a span of 6 days. On Monday, July 13th, an ICE agent shot and killed a Colombian man in a residential area of Biddeford, Maine. On July 7th, an ICE officer fatally shot a Mexican national during a stop in Houston, Texas. Both shootings ignited protests and raised questions over the tactics of federal agents carrying out the Trump administration's aggressive deportation campaign. In both cases, ICE agents shot a motorist who was not the target of immigration enforcement operations, officials said. None of the agents involved were wearing body cameras. In a Fox News interview, the White House Border Czar Tom Homan described the pause in traffic stops as a short-term review to make sure ICE agents are safe and doing the right thing. It is not a policy change, it is a temporary pause, he added. Traffic stops had steadily become a major immigration enforcement tool for federal agents during Trump's second term in office. That coincided with a surge in the number of incidents in which agents have opened fire on drivers. Since the start of last year, immigration agents had shot more than 20 people, most of whom were inside a vehicle. The agency had drawn criticism from policing and use of force experts who described the tactics as overly aggressive and in sharp contrast with well-established policing standards, suggesting ICE agents lack sufficient training on how to conduct traffic stops. Officials had made similar critiques. After the shooting in Biddeford, Maine, Republican Senator Susan Collins said the incident raised sufficient critical questions that led her to urge Homeland Security Secretary Mark Wayne Mullen to suspend all non-urgent traffic stops. I am encouraged that the department had agreed to do so, Collins later wrote on X. Speaking with Fox News, Homan said federal agents had been facing a record number of vehicle ramming attacks. He also said ICE agents receive extensive training on traffic stops. I asked ICE to give me the training curriculum for the academy, and there is an extensive vehicle stop training, Homan said. I think ICE is going to continue doing record arrests, record removals. I would not even call this a bump in the road. Joe Biden. Joe Biden's memoir, release date, spares Democrats a midterm distraction, by Joey Garrison, Washington. Former President Joe Biden's memoir, chronicling his 4 years in the White House, called Promise Me America, had been set for release on November 17th, 2 weeks after the midterm elections, his publisher said. The book, published by Little Brown and Company, comes as Democrats are still debating Biden's initial decision to run for re-election despite concerns about his age, only to drop out less than 4 months before the election to allow Vice President Kamala Harris to become the nominee. The post-midterm release will spare Democratic candidates from having to revisit any questions raised by the book during the campaigns to regain control of the House and Senate. It also means any media tour Biden goes on to promote the book would seemingly take place after the election. In a 2-minute video teasing its release, the 46th president said the memoir is about the challenges we face as a nation, about the decisions I made and why I made them. He said the book covers his response to the COVID-19 pandemic, efforts to rebuild the U.S. economy, the political aftermath of the January 6th Capitol riot, the ending of U.S. military operations in Afghanistan, and his support for Ukraine after Russia's invasion. It is about why I chose to run for re-election and why I chose to step aside, Biden said. Most of all, it is about my faith in the promise of America, the promise we made to those who have gone before us to honor the sacrifice, the promise we have made to one another to treat everyone with dignity and respect. Some Democrats blame Biden's initial decision to run for a second term for helping pave the way to President Donald Trump's return to power. The now 83-year-old's reluctance to drop out earlier exposed a diminished president to the American people during a disastrous June 2024 debate performance against Trump that showed him struggling to piece together answers. When he finally dropped out 1 month later amid pressure from top Democrats, Harris faced a condensed time frame to rapidly mount a campaign. Biden's book follows the June 2nd release of First Lady Jill Biden's memoir, View from the East Wing, which had included a chilling reaction to her husband's disastrous debate performance. Oh my God, he's having a stroke, Jill Biden later said in an interview on CBS News Sunday when she discussed her book. Joe Biden was diagnosed in May 2025 with an aggressive form of prostate cancer that had spread to the bone. I have spent a lot of time with my family. I am dealing with a cancer diagnosis, and I have been getting treatment, and it's been going really well, Biden said in the video, thanking people for the thoughts, prayers, and well wishes. Although Biden had mostly stayed out of the limelight after his White House exit, the former president had not shied away from criticism of Trump, who Biden defeated in the 2020 election. What a loser, Biden said in June at a Democratic fundraiser in Maryland. He accused Trump of obsessing over vanity projects, including the Kennedy Center and the White House ballroom, while hiring his own pool guy to fix the reflecting pool. Fires. Dog turns on toaster, sparking Maryland house fire that kills three pets, by Anthony Thompson. A dog jumping onto a kitchen counter accidentally turned on a toaster and ignited nearby combustibles, sparking a fire that killed three pets inside a Belcamp, Maryland home, according to multiple reports, citing local fire officials. The blaze broke out July 10th while the unidentified family was away, prompting neighbors to rescue two dogs before the fire crews arrived. WBAL-TV and Fox 4-5 reported. The Abington Fire Company responded at 5:35 Eastern Standard Time to the home and brought the fire under control in about 20 minutes, according to the fire station's Facebook post. There were no human injuries, but investigators reported extensive fire, soot, smoke, and water damage throughout the single-family home, Fox 4-5 reported. Ring Home security video captured the moments before the fire. Investigators said the footage showed one of the family's dogs climbing onto the counter and pawing at items near the toaster, helping deputy state fire marshals determine the fire's point of origin and ultimately rule the cause as accidental. Three pets, a dog named Dakota and two unidentified cats, died in the blaze, according to Fox 4-5. Two other dogs, Bo and Addie, were rescued by neighbors. The family's bearded dragon survived after spending 24 hours in critical care, officials said. Fire officials said Bo was the dog seen on video inadvertently turning on the toaster. The appliance ignited nearby materials, allowing the fire to spread rapidly through the kitchen before crews arrived. Neighbors who saw smoke coming from the home reached Bo and Addie before conditions worsened. Officials estimated the home sustained about $150,000 in structural damage and roughly $50,000 in damage to its contents, though some assessments place the total loss closer to $200,000, Fox 4-5 reported. Firefighters prevented the blaze from spreading to neighboring properties, but the interior of the home had been heavily damaged. Politics. Darlene Graham sworn in as U.S. Senator, replacing Brother Lindsey, by Terry Collins. Darlene Graham had become the first woman to represent South Carolina in the U.S. Senate, replacing her brother, Republican Senator Lindsey Graham, days after he died. South Carolina Senator Tim Scott and Alabama Senator Katie Britt escorted Darlene Graham into Senate chambers at the U.S. Capitol in Washington, D.C. on July 14th. She was sworn into office by longtime Iowa Senator Chuck Grassley, the president pro tempore of the Senate. The swearing-in of 62-year-old Darlene Graham came after South Carolina Governor Henry McMaster named her to fill the seat. Lindsey Graham had died unexpectedly on July 11th. from a life-threatening condition caused by a tear in his aorta, the body's main artery. He was 71. President Donald Trump had urged her appointment in a Truth Social post. Graham will now serve in the Senate until January 3rd, after which the winner of the closely watched November election will take over. She had no previous political experience, but Graham had said that with the support of her brother's staff and colleagues, she feels confident she can do the job. Darlene Graham's presence in the Senate also helps keep the Republican majority intact at a moment when the margin is very thin and GOP leaders had struggled to accomplish some of Trump's priorities. Speaking after her Senate appointment, Graham had indicated that she intends to continue the work of her late brother. She described him as an outstanding leader who worked harder than anyone else to make the state, the country, and the world better. It is such a privilege to get to finish some of his important work, and I promise to work hard over the next several months to support the president and carry forward the efforts of my brother on behalf of the citizens of South Carolina and the United States, Graham said. It is unclear if Graham, a married mother of two adult kids and a grandmother who had spent most of her professional career in disability services and workforce development rather than elective politics, will run for her brother's Senate seat in the Palmetto State. Lindsey Graham was seeking a fifth term in the Senate during this year's midterm elections after defeating several challengers, most notably Mark Lynch, a wealthy businessman in South Carolina's Republican primary last month. The longtime senator prevailed over five primary challengers in June and was expected to face the Democratic nominee, Annie Andrews. Andrews, a pediatrician, previously lost a general election race for GOP Representative Nancy Mace's congressional seat in 2022. South Carolina Republicans will have to hold a special primary to replace Lindsey Graham as the nominee. Several names had come up as possible contenders, including Lieutenant Governor Pamela Yvette and Mace, both of whom had run unsuccessfully for governor earlier this year, and Representative Russell Fry, who represents South Carolina's 7th Congressional District. Former Representative Trey Gowdy and current Representative William Timmons had also been mentioned. Dogs. How Dalmatians Became the Iconic Firehouse Mascot by Lauren Page Richson. For more than a century, Dalmatians had been tied to the image of the American firehouse. They had appeared in movies, marched in parades, and had become one of the most recognizable symbols of firefighters. Before flashing lights, roaring engines, and modern fire trucks, there were horse-drawn wagons racing through cobblestone streets with a spotted dog running not far behind. From guiding the station steeds to standing watch while firefighters battled flames, Dalmatians became loyal partners in some of America's earliest fire stations. Even after the original role had been retired, the legacy had refused to be sent to the doghouse. Today, these dotted dogs are living symbols of courage, companionship, and tail-wagging tradition that is an iconic part of American history. Dalmatians were always destined to be dogs with a job built for the fast lane rather than the lap. According to dog historian Stephanie Howard Smith, the ancestors of today's Dalmatians became fashionable in 18th century Europe as carriage dogs, a role that required endurance, confidence, and a good set of legs. They were bred to run beside horse-drawn carriages, clearing the road and protecting passengers and animals. At the time, a nice carriage was the equivalent of a luxury sports car, and the spotted dog was part security, part companion, and part status symbol. Eventually, those qualities would earn Dalmatians a career upgrade, taking them from carriage canines to the four-legged faces of the firehouse. Once horse-drawn fire engines came on the scene, Dalmatians' natural-born skills made them a perfect fit for racing toward emergencies. Dalmatians stood out for their stamina, bravery, and intelligence, Howard Smith said. They also physically stood out. On crowded city streets, it was hard to ignore the loud barking of a big spotted dog running in front of a horse-drawn fire engine. Firehouses also brought in other breeds like St. Bernards, Setters, and Terriers to help fan the flames, but none could stand the heat or stand out from the pack quite like the Dalmatians. The black and white coats made them impossible to miss, like a spotted siren signaling the fire crew was coming to the rescue. Around the 1910s, fire departments began replacing horse-drawn wagons with motorized engines. With fewer horses on the road, there was less of a need for the dogs that ran beside them. After years of chasing flames, Dalmatians were not about to get fired. Instead of being put out to pasture, they earned a permanent promotion to fireman's best friend. Dalmatians are still valued in firehouses for being good company, Howard Smith said. Where once they kept horses company too, now they are just good company for firefighters. By the 1940s, the spotted dogs had swapped the streets for the seats inside fire engines, cementing the place in firehouse culture as beloved mascots and loyal companions. The tradition of keeping Dalmatians in firehouses appears to have started in New York, according to Howard Smith. And in true American fashion, these dogs did not just join the crew, they became celebrities of the station. Howard Smith noted some of the standout stories from fire dog history, where Dalmatians became known for the loyalty, bravery, and larger-than-life personalities. In 1907, Smoke, a Dalmatian with Engine Company No. 32, made headlines for his dedication to the team. After a horse kicked and injured his paw, Smoke limped to a nearby drugstore for help before heading back to the firehouse. A few years later, a Dalmatian named Happy reportedly helped save three firefighters trapped in a smoke-filled room by climbing a ladder outside a burning building and barking for help. In 1934, Reuters reported on Jack, a three-year-old Dalmatian who was known for pulling fire hoses, climbing ladders, recognizing alarm signals, and even fetching meals for the firefighters on his team. From comforting firefighters after tough calls to helping educate the next generation about fire safety, today's firehouse dogs may have a different job description, but the role is still crucial. At FDNY Ladder 20 in Manhattan, Tank carries on a tradition that stretches back generations. The Instagram-famous Dalmatian gives followers a glimpse into life inside the firehouse through photos of his daily adventures, and was also featured in photographer Emmy Pack's book, Paws of Firefighters, which celebrates the dogs who live and work in stations across the nation. Tank also follows in the paw prints of another beloved Ladder 20 Dalmatian, 20, who was gifted to the station as a puppy after seven members died during the response to the September 11th attacks. 20 became a source of comfort and morale for the entire fire department for years. The tradition extends beyond individual firehouses, too. The FDNY's official fire safety mascot, a Dalmatian named Hot Dog, helps teach children about fire safety in classrooms and at events across New York City. Just like Dalmatians became the face of the firehouse, your pet is the mascot of your home. The National Fire Protection Association estimates that nearly 500,000 pets are affected by home fires each year, so it is important to make sure your furry friends have a spot in your family's fire safety plan. For more than a decade, the American Kennel Club and ADT Security Services had helped pet owners prepare for emergencies through National Pet Fire Safety Day. Start with these steps. Make a pet escape plan. Know where your pets like to hide. Keep leashes and carry

and check electrical cords for chew marks. Use a pet alert window cling, a decal on a front window telling firefighters how many animals live inside can save rescuers valuable time. The ASPCA offers free pet safety packs that include rescue window stickers. New York City. Protesters rally outside City Hall over horse carriage ban proposal by Amethyst Martinez. Dozens of protesters stood outside of City Hall's gates Wednesday morning, counter chants flying as a public hearing on proposed legislation banning horse carriages in Central Park planned to take place. Council Speaker Julie Menin showed her support for Romanche's Law, a bill named after 18-year-old Romanche Mahajan, an Indian tourist who was killed last month after being thrown from a horse carriage. The move signaled a big step toward an ultimate approval. On Wednesday, the Health Committee was set to hear representatives from both sides testify. Before the hearing, dozens stood up against City Hall's fences on Broadway, holding signs such as "Protect People, Protect Horses, Pass Romanche's Law, and Regulate, Do Not Ban." I came out here to support something that I believe in, and I think we have been battling in New York City for a long time. Natalie Juris, a veterinarian who traveled from Maine to testify, told USA Today, "New York City in 2026 is a very different place than it once was when horses were the main mode of transportation. According to the legislation, the ban would not be fully implemented until June 2028. The proposal also prohibits sales or transfers of the horses for slaughter or use within the horse carriage industry and would require the Department of Consumer and Worker Protection to administer a workforce development program for drivers and other workers engaged in the horse-drawn cab industry in order to facilitate the transition to other fields of employment." Angel Gonzalez, the vice president of TWU Local 252, a union that came to support carriage workers, said he was surprised by Menin's show of support for the ban. "We don't want anybody losing jobs," he told USA Today. "The union, that is what we are here for, to support and save jobs and protect jobs." For years, activists had called for the end of horse-drawn carriages. The fatal incident involving Mahajan last month was the tipping point for Menin, she told The New York Times this week. A committee report had said that there are currently 208 active horse-drawn carriage licenses in New York City. "I think that there's going to be a lot of compelling arguments in favor of the bill," Kathleen Schatzman, a legislative affairs manager for the Animal Legal Defense Fund, said in front of City Hall's gates. "This is not celebratory. There was a loss of life. It is certainly not about just cutting and running. It is about ensuring that the animals have a long-term safe home and that the workers can also be provided with a transition to continue a livelihood outside of this." Pete Hegseth. Hegseth says Pentagon will begin testing Testosterone of U.S. Service Members by Joey Garrison and Alyssa Goldberg, Washington. Pentagon Chief Pete Hegseth said the U.S. military will begin testing the testosterone levels of troops 30 and older, telling service members the new screening measure is another way to optimize your performance on the battlefield. Hegseth, who as a cabinet secretary had embraced masculinity and what he calls warrior ethos, said he had authorized a new screening program for testosterone deficiency. "It is well established that as we age, testosterone levels naturally drop," Hegseth said in a short video announcing the plan. "Under the supervision of our world-class medical professionals, warfighters aged 30 and older are going to be tested annually."

0: As part of the periodic health assessments, U.S. troops younger than 30 can choose to have the testosterone checked during the annual assessments, the secretary added. Hegseth said it will be the choice of service members whether they receive testosterone replacement therapy, without specifying whether the Pentagon will pay for such medical care. Hegseth did not reference female troops in his video. Testosterone is a hormone produced to help maintain men's bone density, fat distribution, muscle strength and mass, facial and body hair, red blood cell production, and sperm production. Testosterone levels generally peak during adolescence and young adulthood and begin declining by approximately 1% per year after age 30 or 40. A blood test is used to diagnose a low testosterone level, and a doctor may recommend testosterone replacement therapy in the form of injections, pills, patches, or gels for men with conditions like hypogonadism. This initiative, it is not about artificial enhancement. It is about restoring and optimizing your natural abilities, protecting your longevity, and ensuring you have the biological foundation required to sustain the fight, Hegseth said. Politics. AOC says McConnell's absence from Congress is not normal, by Fernando Cervantes, Jr. Representative Alexandria Ocasio-Cortez, Democrat of New York, said that Republican Kentucky Senator Mitch McConnell's continued absence from Congress is not normal, as the GOP's majority in both the House and Senate remains razor thin. While talking to a reporter outside the U.S. Capitol on Tuesday, July 14th, Alexandria Ocasio-Cortez, also known as AOC, expressed shock at McConnell's long absence. I don't even know how this is legal. I really don't even know how this is legal at this point. I just find it shocking, she said. How is everyone pretending this is normal? This is not normal. This is not normal at all. Apart from McConnell, the representative from New York also voiced concern over the months-long absence of Representative Tom Kean Jr., Republican of New Jersey. However, she did not mention him by name. First of all, how is it that we have sitting elected members of Congress going missing for months at a time, when especially right now, the margins in the Senate are razor thin, the margins in the House are razor thin, she said. Ocasio-Cortez's comments come after weeks of speculation over McConnell's health. In a post on July 12th, the 84-year-old senator broke his public silence, saying a fall and a subsequent bout of pneumonia kept him away from the Senate for about a month. In a statement to his constituents, McConnell said he was briefly unconscious after the fall and was admitted to a hospital, where he underwent extensive testing and treatment. The senator added that he had since moved from the hospital to a rehabilitation center and is continuing physical therapy to keep regaining his strength. Kean Jr. was absent from Congress for an even longer period, roughly 4 months. However, after that long silence, Kean Jr. delivered a speech on the floor of the House of Representatives on June 30th, saying that he had been hospitalized several months before and diagnosed with depression. He added that his doctors recommended that he remain hospitalized and explained that it would be the fastest way to recover. Asking for help is not a weakness, he said. It is a strength. Donald Trump. Blanche apologizes to Epstein accusers at AG confirmation hearing, by Aisha Bagchi and Bart Jansen. Todd Blanche faced a tough grilling from Democrats at his Senate confirmation hearing for United States Attorney General. The former personal lawyer to President Donald Trump was quickly hit with accusations on July 15th that he had been abusing his power by prosecuting the president's opponents, withholding millions of pages of Jeffrey Epstein files, and attempting to clear Trump of responsibility for any unpaid taxes. You take an oath to the Constitution, not to the president. You have treated DOJ like President Trump's personal law firm, Illinois Senator Dick Durbin, the top-ranking Democrat on the Senate Judiciary Committee, told Blanche in an opening statement. Since becoming acting Attorney General in early April, Blanche had overseen a new Justice Department prosecution of Trump's former FBI chief, James Comey, who is a fierce critic of Trump, and defended the DOJ's attempt to create an anti-weaponization fund that could have paid those convicted of crimes in the riot at the U.S. Capitol on January 6, 2021. Amid bipartisan backlash, Blanche backed off, saying he would not move forward with the fund. Senator John Cornyn, Republican of Texas, who will exit the Senate by late January after losing his primary election, seemed the most willing among the committee's Republicans to critique Blanche's record. He posed multiple questions to the acting attorney general about the DOJ agreeing to settle a lawsuit from Trump, his two oldest sons, and his business by clearing them all of any past tax liability and creating the anti-weaponization fund. Cornyn noted that there was even an argument that the Trump family had missed the legal deadline to file suit, which would have meant the case could not go anywhere in court. "There is so much that is unusual about this," Cornyn said. Senate Judiciary Committee Chairman Chuck Grassley, Republican of Iowa, voiced enthusiasm for Blanche, defending the DOJ's record under Blanche for capturing fugitives on the FBI's most wanted list and arresting people tied to the illegal fentanyl trade. "For those who care to judge firmly and fairly, it is a record of success," Grassley said. Senator Cory Booker, Democrat of New Jersey, accused Todd Blanche of failing Epstein accusers, alleging there are more than 1,200 victims, but he noted that only two people had been prosecuted, Epstein and his former girlfriend Ghislaine Maxwell. Epstein died while awaiting trial in a federal sex trafficking case. Maxwell was convicted of trafficking a minor to Epstein. Booker's figure about the number of potential victims had been close to what the DOJ itself had said. A July 2025 memo, released while Blanche was the department's deputy attorney general, pegged the number of victims at over 1,000. Earlier in the July 15th hearing, Blanche said he was prohibited from meeting with accusers who had lawyers. Booker said that the statement was not truthful, adding that as a lawyer, Blanche knows the lawyers could come or accusers could waive the right to have the lawyers present. "Your claim that you cannot meet with these victims because they are represented by counsel is utter nonsense," Booker said. By contrast, Booker said Blanche was willing to meet with Maxwell. He asked for details about what information came to light from the July 2025 interview with her. Blanche said it did not lead to any additional people being charged, but he could not talk about whether it led to any further investigation. When the DOJ released millions of pages of Epstein files, many with major redactions, the effort was not flawless, Blanche said. Officials released documents that included the names of some potential survivors and even some images of naked people. In the aftermath, the department provided an email address for the public to report any such errors and give officials a chance to fix documents already posted on the website. Asked by Senator Richard Blumenthal, Democrat of Connecticut, if he would be willing to apologize to Epstein's potential victims, Blanche initially said he was sorry about any abuse they suffered. When pressed further for an apology for his department's mistakes, Blanche offered one but still qualified it. "I am sorry that in about 1% of the documents, mistakes were made," Blanche said. "What I will say on top of that is we put tons of resources to rectifying those mistakes immediately. Blanche said under oath that there were no more Epstein files to be released. Blanche oversaw the release of nearly 3 million pages of Justice Department documents related to the charges of sex trafficking against Epstein, another 3 million pages that were gathered in response to congressional legislation were not related to his case, Blanche said. From what we collected, about 3 million had nothing to do with Jeffrey Epstein or the case at all, Blanche said. Senator John Kennedy, Republican of Louisiana, asked why he did not just release all the documents that were collected. Blanche said releasing unrelated case files, such as files about a different Epstein who had nothing to do with the case, would be illegal. That would be against the law, Blanche said. The only reason we could release the 3 million that we did was because of the Epstein Transparency Act. There are federal laws that prohibit the release of case files. Blanche stuck to his testimony that Trump's proposed $1.8 billion fund to pay people whom the Justice Department improperly investigated is dead, but that a judge cannot require him to file such a declaration in court. Trump proposed the fund as part of a settlement to end a lawsuit against the IRS. He sought to reimburse people such as defendants in the Capitol attack on January 6, 2021, but dropped it as part of the settlement following widespread criticism. U.S. District Judge Leonie Brinkema in the Eastern District of Virginia temporarily blocked the creation of the fund. She asked Blanche and Treasury Secretary Scott Bessent to submit declarations that the fund was dead before ending the case entirely, but they declined. The reason why neither myself nor Secretary Bessent agreed to put a declaration in is because of long-standing precedent that judges cannot ask cabinet secretaries, people like me, to put in declarations, Blanche said. It had nothing to do with whether the fund is alive. United States District Judge Kathleen Williams in Florida wrote in a July 13th ruling that she was extremely troubled by Blanche's May 19th testimony to Congress that there was no mechanism in place for a judge to review the settlement of Trump's tax case. Williams called the statement at best misleading and at worst disingenuous. The court was available to review any pleading by any party at any time during this lawsuit, Williams wrote. Trump continued to support such a fund, but Blanche said that the fund is dead. I am under oath today. I have said it is dead repeatedly, Blanche said. I will say it as many times as necessary. Cornyn, who recently lost the Texas Republican primary ahead of the upcoming November general election for his Senate seat, quickly showed in his questioning that he is open to scrutinizing Blanche. Cornyn noted that Trump's purported settlement with the IRS, negotiated between Trump's personal lawyers and the DOJ, states that it can only be modified if both sides agree in writing. Cornyn confirmed with Blanche that the two sides have not made a written agreement to change the deal, even though Blanche had said the DOJ will not move forward with the anti-weaponization fund it promised Trump as part of the deal. A judge on July 13th also blocked the settlement from being used in legal proceedings, saying it was an improper effort to confer immunity on people and entities close to Trump. I suppose they could bring a lawsuit, Blanche said, referring to Trump, his two oldest sons, and the Trump Organization, who sued the IRS together. And then we would litigate it, but even if we were litigating it, there is no fund. Durbin asked Blanche whether Trump's blanket pardon of about 1,600 people charged in the Capitol attack on January 6, 2021, was the right thing to do. I think someone should have grabbed him by the arm and said, "Stop, you cannot release all of those rioters," Durbin said of people convicted of assaulting police or other serious crimes. Blanche said the Constitution gives Trump the full power to pardon anyone for any reason he wants. I don't question President Trump's authority or his decision to do so, Blanche said. Durbin, the top Democrat on the Senate committee, questioned how Blanche could agree to waive any prosecution of Trump as part of a settlement of a lawsuit against the Internal Revenue Service. It is pretty sweeping, Durbin said. Trump was the first president to have his tax returns leaked from the IRS. He sued the government for $10 billion, putting him in the unique position on both sides of the case while overseeing the IRS as president. The settlement said Trump, his older sons, and his namesake company could not be audited or prosecuted for potential tax violations. Regarding the involvement of the President of the United States, Blanche said, I am not sure it had ever been done, but this type of settlement is done regularly. Blanche added that the agreement does not give Trump or his family any protection for future tax filings. Before Trump returned to the Oval Office, Blanche worked as Trump's personal defense lawyer on several cases. He sat beside him during the criminal trial in which Trump was convicted of falsifying business records to cover up a hush money payment to porn star Stormy Daniels. Trump was sentenced to an unconditional discharge, which meant he avoided prison time or probation. He had appealed his conviction. Trump initially tapped Blanche in November 2024 to be his deputy attorney general, the number two position at the Justice Department. Blanche became acting attorney general after Trump, in April, fired Attorney General Pam Bondi. Publicly, Trump kept his reasons for firing Bondi, potential indicators of what he had hoped to see from Blanche, opaque. Trump posted on social media that Bondi was transitioning to a much-needed and important new job in the private sector. Trump was reportedly frustrated with Bondi's lack of success prosecuting his political opponents and critics, and with her handling of the DOJ's files on Epstein, a convicted sex offender who was once a friend of Trump's. In March 2025, Bondi stoked expectations that the DOJ would be releasing incriminating information against associates of Epstein, who died in a Manhattan jail while awaiting trial on sex trafficking charges. 2 months later, however, Bondi reportedly told Trump that he was named multiple times in the files. The DOJ then released a memo in July saying a systematic internal review of the files failed to turn up any incriminating list of Epstein's clients and no further disclosure would be appropriate or warranted. In the months that followed, Bondi faced blistering criticisms alleging that the DOJ was failing Epstein's victims and the public by not bringing greater transparency and justice to the case. As those criticisms persisted, Blanche became the public face of the Trump administration's response to the Epstein files. He made a special trip to interview Epstein's former girlfriend, Ghislaine Maxwell, who had been serving a 20-year prison sentence. She was then transferred to a less restrictive federal women's prison. After Congress passed a bipartisan law mandating that the DOJ release its Epstein files with limited exceptions, Blanche handled the press conference on releasing millions of pages of Epstein documents in January. There were many redactions, and the Justice Department withheld millions of additional documents. Under Bondi, indictments against two Trump foes, Comey and New York Attorney General Letitia James, were dismissed. The indictment against Comey alleged he lied to Congress, while the case against James alleged she committed bank fraud. Since becoming acting Attorney General, Blanche's Justice Department had secured a new indictment against Comey, charging him with threatening to harm or kill the president in May 2025, when he posted an image of seashells on Instagram in the shape of 8647. The term 86 is slang meaning to throw out or to get rid of, according to Merriam-Webster, and Trump is the 47th U.S. president. Some Trump supporters interpreted the post as a threat. Comey quickly deleted the post and said in a new one that he did not realize some folks associate those numbers with violence, and he took the post down because he opposes violence of any kind. Blanche's DOJ had also secured an indictment charging the Southern Poverty Law Center with defrauding donors by using the money to pay informants within white supremacist groups. The civil rights organization had denied it defrauded anyone. It had drawn the ire of many Republicans by labeling some conservative groups as hateful or extremist. Blanche's DOJ also entered into a settlement with Trump, his two oldest sons, and the Trump Organization that a federal judge rejected on July 13th as an improper attempt to legitimize conferring immunity to people and entities affiliated with the president. The short-lived deal would have cleared Trump family members and the Trump Organization of any past tax liability and created the Anti-Weaponization Fund in exchange for dropping the lawsuit. The DOJ had described its deal as settling a lawsuit the Trump family filed on their own behalf after a federal contractor leaked tax return information from Trump family members and from hundreds of thousands of other taxpayers. The judge said Trump was controlling both sides of the lawsuit, his own side and the government's, so it was not a legitimate legal dispute. Since Trump returned to office, thousands of lawyers left the DOJ, including several hundred who held leadership positions. Many former officials say that the exodus had hurt the DOJ's law enforcement efforts. Despite the departures, Blanche had overseen a coordinated effort by the Justice Department to boost its anti-fraud enforcement. In May, the DOJ announced criminal charges against 15 defendants in Minnesota for alleged fraud schemes that it said targeted more than $90 million in taxpayer dollars, including cases involving Medicaid and autism-related benefits. Donald Trump. U.S. strikes Iran in two waves as blockade raises tensions. By Joey Garrison, Natalie Nasa Alund, Aaron Mansfield, Michael Loria, and Bart Jansen. The U.S. military pummeled Iranian targets in two waves of attacks as President Donald Trump's war with the Middle Eastern country had continued to escalate with no end in sight. The attacks came as the U.S. Navy revived its blockade of Iranian shipping and as the two sides had vied for control of the Strait of Hormuz. U.S. forces resumed the strikes on Iran at 6 a.m. Eastern Standard Time and again at 3 p.m. Eastern Standard Time on Wednesday. Dozens of strikes targeted military targets near the strait aimed at reducing Iran's ability to threaten commercial shipping, according to U.S. Central Command. The strikes later Wednesday also focused on military assets threatening the strait. Trump was adamant about ratcheting up pressure on Iran to negotiate a lasting peace without nuclear weapons and unfettered shipping in the strait. "They will continue until I say that is enough," Trump told Fox News of the strikes in an interview on Tuesday. Iranian leaders promised that further threats from the United States would not make them back off the ambitions of controlling the critical shipping lane that had become the focus of the conflict, state media reported. Admiral Brad Cooper, the head of U.S. Central Command, said Tuesday's strikes had aimed at saving sailors who had been targeted for a week passing through the strait, leaving a dozen civilian crew members killed, injured, or missing. U.S. forces are holding Iran accountable for unwarranted aggression that continues to endanger innocent lives, Cooper said in a statement. British royal family. Prince Harry jokingly reveals exact shade of his red hair and rarely used royal name by Jennifer Hassan. Prince Harry knows how to poke a little fun at himself, appearing on former rugby star Joe Marler's podcast, Joe Marler Will See You Now, on July 13th. The Duke was asked to answer a series of random quick-fire questions during which the royal mocked his own hairstyle and also proclaimed to be Sunset Arburn and not, in fact, Ginger. When asked for his full name, he replied, "Henry Charles Albert David, Duke of Sussex," though he noted the name is generally shortened to simply Harry or even H. When asked his occupation, Harry replied, "Full-time dad, British Army veteran, Prince of England, Duke." According to Spotify, host Marler uses his podcast to get inside the mind of a different celebrity using unconventional methods, and Harry's interview was no exception. During the sit-down, Harry was asked to pick a famous Harry to swap lives with for a day. He had three choices: wizard Harry Potter, England national soccer team captain Harry Kane, or musician Harry Styles. This concludes the presentation of USA Today for Thursday, July 16th, 2026. My name is Elizabeth Ingber with the Talking Information Center. As always, thank you.
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2: Let's begin our newspaper coverage for this Thursday, the 16th of July, 2026. 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
3: Hello and welcome. In Wednesday's markets, BlackRock and PayPal pace S&P 500. Investment firm says assets it manages hit historic level of $15 trillion. BlackRock shares rallied after the company posted bumper quarterly results and made history as the first investment firm to manage over $15 trillion in assets. The stock jumped 6.6%, its biggest one-day gain in more than a year. BlackRock was the second best performing stock in the S&P 500 index, which rose 0.4%. PayPal led the broad index with a 17% gain on the day. Stripe and Advent International on Wednesday made a joint bid for PayPal that valued the financial tech company at around $53 billion. The tech-heavy NASDAQ composite was 0.6% higher. The Dow Jones Industrial Average added 0.3%, or about 150 points. The S&P financials, which include BlackRock and a parade of large U.S. banks that also reported strong earnings this week, rose 0.7% to close at record. BlackRock took a $192 billion in new client money across its public and private markets business during the quarter. That, combined with strong equity markets, boosted its assets under management by more than $1 trillion in the 3 months ending in June. On a call with analysts, BlackRock Chief Executive Larry Fink said Wednesday he thought the rally in U.S. stocks had more room to run. "I'm very optimistic on the outlook for global markets," Fink said. "We see great market fundamentals with higher corporate margins and earnings momentum catalyzed by new technology." BlackRock exceeded analysts' estimates for revenue and net income, which rose 20% from a year earlier to $1.9 billion. Base fees, or what BlackRock collects from clients in managing their money, rose 8% from a year earlier when stripping out the impact of market moves. That organic growth, a metric closely watched by analysts, outpaced the company's 5% target. BlackRock continues to outperform its traditional asset management peers, Morningstar analyst Gregory Warren wrote after the report. Wednesday's jump lifted BlackRock shares into positive territory for the year, but they are still trading about 10% below October's record high. Shares of competitors KKR, Ares Management, and Blackstone also got a boost following the results. Wednesday was another big day for some of the biggest tech stocks, with Apple, Alphabet, and Amazon.com all closing at least 3% higher. Chip stocks didn't fare as well, despite an encouraging earnings report from Dutch chip machine supplier ASML. ASML reported record orders in the latest quarter and lifted guidance for a second time, prompting a rally in the stock that faded before the end of the day. The PHLX semiconductor index, which has been red hot in recent months, dropped 2%. Some analysts noted that stocks favored by momentum-based strategies, which look to keep buying recent winners, were broadly down on Wednesday, including many chip companies. Scott?
4: Thanks, Ken. Good morning. The rush for cash by some of the world's largest companies is beginning to place the long bull market at risk. SpaceX's record $75 billion public offering, Alphabet's $85 billion equity raise, a $26 billion plus sale of American depository receipts from the South Korean chip-making company SK Hynix. Investors have been cheering the raging bull market for years now, 3 years and 9 months to be exact, with the S&P 500 having more than doubled during that period. Now, companies are racing to take advantage, raising concerns that the party could be coming to an end. Markets don't collapse because of old age. Even high prices aren't usually enough alone to cripple a bull market. But one way that stocks can slow is when new issuance overwhelms investors as supply outstrips demand. Companies raced to sell shares in late 1999 and the first half of 2000, for example, which some believed contributed to the dot-com collapse of that era. That's why some investors are wary of the recent rush of stock and bond issuance, as well as a slowdown in stock buybacks. Already this year, more than $344 billion of new shares were sold to investors. That's more than the full year totals in 2024, 25, 23, and 22. Stock issuance tends to surge in the late stages of a bull market, said Rob Arnott, who is chair of Research Affiliates. The pace of issuance is picking up. Last month, SpaceX went public in the biggest ever initial public offering. On Friday of last week, SK Hynix's U.S. listing marked the largest ever share sale by a non-American company. More issuance is on the way, with the artificial intelligence developer Anthropic and others soon planning to go public. And fewer companies are buying back shares, another way that the overall supply of stock shares is growing. Overall, U.S. companies will issue a net $500 billion of equities over the next year, compared with a net reduction of $1 trillion in recent years, mostly from stock buybacks, according to Elm Wealth, an advisory firm. A surge of share sales doesn't guarantee a stock slump, of course. Comparable issuance took place in 2021, when investors hoovered up shares of special-purpose acquisition companies known as SPACs. Many of those deals ran into problems and costed investors big money, though the S&P 500 shook those concerns off and soared 27% in 2021. But a surge of stock sales is sometimes witnessed near the end of bull markets, as companies begin to take advantage of investor exuberance. One of the bigger shifts lately is that AI hyperscalers, companies operating huge data centers and other AI services, are selling shares and debt to raise capital for a historic capital expenditure spree. These companies are expected to have total CapEx of more than $800 billion this year. That's up from $450 billion last year. And the figure will top $1 trillion next year, according to Janus Henderson Investors. Many of the hyperscalers are beginning to undo years of carefully manicured capital allocation, said John Lloyd, Janus Henderson's global head of multi-sector credit. Share buybacks are now making way for share issues, he said. Alphabet alone said earlier this year it would raise $85 billion in equity issuance, Lloyd notes, while Oracle now has negative cash flow. Pre-AI, he says, these companies were extraordinary cash businesses with very little debt that really focused on buybacks. That, he said, is all changed. Some veterans say a surge in stock issuance, along with fewer stock buybacks, should not worry investors much, partly because they have a marginal impact on the overall market's supply and demand. After all, the value of the U.S. stock market is close to $80 trillion, dwarfing the changes in issuance. It's difficult to predict when rising stock sales and slowing buybacks might weigh on stocks, said Howard Marks, co-chair of the investment firm Oaktree Capital Management. Just as important, Marks says, they're unlikely to be enough by themselves to bring an end to a bull market. It's a reflection of an environment of optimism in the business sector, and that investors don't want to miss out, says James Paulson, former chief investment strategist at Luthold Group, who writes a Substack newsletter. In the extreme, he says, that's a sign that things are overdone. It's not clear whether a surging supply of shares will derail a market that has a lot going for it. Earnings have been strong, and the economy shows few signs of slowing down. Stock prices are at expensive levels. The dividend yield of the S&P 500 is 1.05%, for example, its lowest level on record, but markets rarely fall because of high valuations. If spending on AI can continue apace, this bull market might have longer legs than past such markets. I'm in the Cassandra camp, but continued good news on the AI front can sustain this rally, says Antti Ilmenen, global co-head of the Portfolio Solutions Group at AQR Capital Management. Even those who consider the market overpriced are wary of betting against it. Arnott, for example, is recommending that investors buy shares of smaller companies and emerging market value stocks rather than pulling out of the market altogether. Historically, rising interest rates, new regulations, and underappreciated risk have brought bull markets down. Back in 1987, it was portfolio insurance, while subprime lending sank the market in 2008. But the Federal Reserve is not likely to raise rates enough to cripple the economy or the market, according to investors. Marks, from Oaktree Capital, says he does not detect similar potential risk factors comparable to portfolio insurance or subprime lending. I don't see prominent excesses, and our economy feels pretty good, he said. It would be folly to predict a recession anytime soon. Ken.
3: China's crude buying pause that helped cushion market faces end. A prolonged slump in China's crude buying might be nearing an end, removing a key cushion for the global oil market, just as renewed U.S.-Iran tensions put Gulf supplies at risk once again, according to some market watchers. Chinese refiners largely stepped back from the market during the Iran war, leaving more barrels available for Europe and other Asian buyers at a time when traders were grappling with one of the worst supply shocks in modern history. The world's top crude importer was able to cut purchases because it had built up large inventories before the conflict. The U.S. Energy Information Administration estimates China added an average of 1.1 million barrels a day to strategic reserves in 2025, pushing stockpiles to nearly 1.4 billion barrels by year end. Crude imports plunged more than 40% in June from a year earlier, according to official data. The International Energy Agency estimates China drew down about 41 million barrels from crude stocks last month, allowing refiners to meet domestic demand without aggressively competing for cargoes. China doesn't have to rush back to the market. It still holds substantial oil inventories and can reduce some oil use by relying on other energy sources. Total oil stocks are estimated at around 1.9 billion barrels, enough to cover roughly 117 days of demand, according to Goldman Sachs. But Chinese crude imports are still likely to rise, analysts at the bank said. Lower Middle Eastern prices for July and August cargoes could encourage refiners to return after Saudi Arabia and other Gulf producers cut official prices to attract buyers. China will also want to rebuild stocks. Sustained draws of around 2 million barrels a day would run against Beijing's long-term goal of maintaining strategic and commercial reserves, a Goldman analyst said. Meanwhile, Beijing approved a large increase in July fuel exports, partially unwinding restrictions imposed in March by allowing private refiners to resume shipments, according to commodities data and analytics firm Kepler. This could boost a recovery in Chinese crude buying at a time when renewed fighting between the U.S. and Iran threatens to derail the rebound in Gulf exports, reversing much of the recovery in flows through the Strait of Hormuz that followed Washington's and Tehran's interim deal in mid-June. Gulf exports recovered to more than 80% of pre-conflict levels in the 2 weeks after the interim deal, but fresh attacks in the Strait of Hormuz this month pushed flows back below 50% of normal levels, Goldman said. Even if tensions ease, restoring exports might take longer this time, as shipping companies remain reluctant to return to key routes through the strait after recent strikes. The prospect of a recovery in Chinese demand, combined with constrained oil supplies, could significantly tighten the oil market in the near term. As the market unwinds its short positions in the face of renewed hostilities and lower shipping confidence, the lens shifts immediately to the world's demand value, China, for clues on where prices head next, said Naveen Das, senior crude analyst at Kepler. Goldman expects Brent crude, the global oil benchmark, to average $80 a barrel in the fourth quarter and $75 a barrel in 2027. But warns prices could climb above the $110 a barrel this year if Gulf export flows fail to rebound.
4: Wall Street traders are enjoying their best year ever. Investors can't stop piling more money into stock market bets, and Wall Street is making a killing on it. JP Morgan Chase, Goldman Sachs, and the other three biggest banks on Wall Street are on a pace to have their best trading years ever after a second quarter boom in activity. In the past, gargantuan hauls for trading desks have been a sign of turmoil in the markets. For several banks, the previous record trading year was 2009, when the market was going haywire. This time around, however, stocks are near all-time highs, volumes are up, and individuals can't get enough action, even as war and artificial intelligence exuberance keep investors on their toes. Massive hedge funds, from quaint firms to multi-manager giants, trade at rapid clips, as do individuals who've crowded into ever more high-octane fare, such as short-dated options and turbocharged exchange-traded funds. Even the president has accounts making thousands of trades every quarter. Together, J.P. Morgan, Goldman, Morgan Stanley, Bank of America, and Citigroup are all on track to log some $180 billion in trading revenue this year if they continue at their current pace, according to a Wall Street Journal analysis. Clearly, market revenues in general have been quite elevated and strong for some time, J.P. Morgan's chief financial officer Jeremy Barnum told analysts. He added, "The market is clearly extremely risk-on, and we're kind of takers of that." Others on Wall Street have benefited, too. Citadel Securities, a large market maker, brought in a record $4.3 billion in trading revenue in the first quarter. The company saw record average daily volume of stocks traded by individual investors in both May and June, with volumes more than double the levels seen in 2024. That according to Scott Rubner, head of equity and equity derivatives strategy at Citadel Securities. And BlackRock, the world's biggest asset manager, gathered another $192 billion in assets during the last 3 months, bringing it to a record $15 trillion as its clients continue to pour funds into investing. Its CEO, Larry Fink, said, "I'm very optimistic on the outlook for global markets." For the big banks, trading was the standout even in a banner start to the year. Second quarter revenue from markets was up about 38% for the group of the biggest banks from a year earlier. It increased 33% at Bank of America, 54% at Goldman Sachs, 35% at J.P. Morgan. Banks' clients appeared especially interested in stock bets, where the group's revenue shot up 71% from a year ago. J.P. Morgan's equities markets revenue was up 86%. Goldman's was up 72%. Everything is good, and equity trading is off the charts, wrote Oppenheimer analyst Chris Kotowski. The figures put Goldman Sachs and Citigroup on track to surpass their previous annual records for trading revenue for the first time since just after the financial crisis. Shares of Goldman, Morgan Stanley, and Bank of America each hit a record this week, as did their benchmark index, the KBW NASDAQ Bank Index. And J.P. Morgan is close to becoming the first U.S. bank to surpass $1 trillion in market value. Banks are benefiting from a market-wide surge as their trading desks facilitate buying and selling of stocks, bonds, commodities, and foreign currencies on behalf of clients, earning a fee in the process. U.S. average daily trading volumes of options and equities reached records of around 73 million contracts and 20 billion shares, respectively, during the second quarter of this year. That's according to Jackson Gutenplan, market structure research analyst at Bloomberg Intelligence. There have been plenty of reasons for investors to keep trading. The AI frenzy is helping the S&P 500 notch 24 record closes this year. The initial public offering of SpaceX, the biggest IPO ever, saw explosive demand from investors while volumes of options tied to SpaceX rebroke records within hours of their debut. Strong earnings growth and a resilient economy have kept everyday Americans in the stock market and off the sidelines. Executives and analysts say that institutional clients are now constantly repositioning their portfolios to react to major geopolitical events and dramatic market volatility, seeking to cash in on big gains and protect themselves from a potential drop. A fervor for AI stocks and related industries has also been a boon. Goldman's CFO, Dennis Coleman, points to elevated market dispersion, or the divergence between the performance of individual stocks. Single stock volatility recently rose to levels not seen since the end stages of the dot-com bubble in the 1990s. That spurred by violent swings in tech stocks such as Micron Technology and Advanced Micro Devices, according to analysts at Bank of America Global Research. While moves in stock indexes have been relatively calm, trading has been more frenzied at the single stock level, an environment that has led clients to seek help in managing their portfolios, Coleman said on his company's earnings call on Tuesday.
3: And an article from the Herd on the Street page, don't assume banks' Goldilocks run will last. Virtually everything worked in big lenders' favor in the second quarter, but there's no shortage of things that could go wrong. In the stock market, nobody rings a bell at the top to tell you when the good times have peaked. It's the same in banking, and the times right now are looking awfully sweet for the biggest U.S. behemoths. J.P. Morgan Chase, Bank of America, Citigroup, Wells Fargo, and Goldman Sachs all reported second quarter earnings Tuesday. Morgan Stanley reported Wednesday. The results were overwhelmingly positive, although their stock price reactions were mixed. Goldman gained 9% on Tuesday on surging investment banking fees and trading revenue. Citigroup dropped 5% after management implied that returns in the second half wouldn't be as strong as they were in the first. The others had less dramatic moves. All six banks topped earnings and revenue estimates. Each showed improved efficiency overall, with operating expenses declining as a percentage of revenue. Credit losses remained subdued. Some of the numbers were cartoonishly good. J.P. Morgan's annualized return on equity was 24%, when analysts were forecasting 19%. It got help from investment gains on its shares in Visa, which is a good problem to have. Goldman, too, reported a 24% return on equity. J.P. Morgan chief executive Jamie Dimon said, "It's getting close to as good as it gets. We just don't know how long it's going to last." Jeremy Barnum, J.P. Morgan's chief financial officer, said the market is clearly extremely risk-on, and we're kind of takers of that. If investors had a nit to pick with the biggest lenders, it would be with their net interest margins, which remain thin. This is the number, expressed in percentage terms, that shows the difference between the interest they earn on their assets and the costs they pay depositors and debt holders to borrow money. Citigroup's net interest margin improved modestly to 2.54%. Wells Fargo's and J.P. Morgan's fell slightly to 2.43% and 2.40%, respectively. Bank of America's net interest margin rose slightly to 2.08%. These lenders' balance sheets are so large they can generate enormous profits even when net interest margins are relatively narrow. Historically, the biggest too-big-to-fail banks have been able to attract low-cost deposits by promising safety, but recently they have faced greater competition as customers seek higher yields on their money. In light of the fact that the rate environment is a little bit more hawkish, yield-seeking flows are still a factor and probably a little bit of a risk, Barnum said. There is no shortage of things that could go wrong, but for now they appear mainly to be of the geopolitical and macro variety. The Iran war is unpredictable. The artificial intelligence boom could see a hiccup, along with the torrent of capital spending that has kept deals flowing. The economy and labor market have been remarkably resilient and could turn suddenly. Higher or lower interest rates both carry their own set of risks. Meanwhile, the bank's valuation looked reasonable based on earnings, but more expensive compared with shareholder equity. J.P. Morgan trades for about 15 times earnings, well above the S&P 500's market multiple. However, it commands a premium at 3 times tangible book value, which excludes intangible assets such as goodwill. Citigroup is at 14 times earnings and 1.3 times tangible book. Bank of America is at 14 times earnings and just over 2 times tangible book. Wells Fargo is at 12 times earnings and about 1.9 times tangible book. On the surface, there just isn't much for shareholders to complain about. Wells Fargo's earnings per share grew 25% last quarter from a year earlier. Bank of America's grew 34%. All 6 banks reported substantial stock repurchases last quarter, which shareholders adore. But it is when expectations are highest that even minor negative surprises can hit stock prices hard. Citigroup shares, which initially traded higher on Tuesday before the bank's conference call with analysts, were a case in point. The biggest risk is one common to all bull markets. They feel best right before the end, which can come with little notice. When it does, then the question for banks turns to which ones have the most durable balance sheets and capital cushions to absorb potential losses. The consensus leader there presumably remains J.P. Morgan. For now, though, the bull market remains business as usual. The music is still playing.
5: Scott?
4: Warren Buffett and Bill Gates made headlines decades ago when two of the world's richest men pledged to give away the bulk of their fortunes. After tens of billions of dollars in donations, both men are still promising to give billions more away. They just aren't going to be doing it together. Buffett did not donate this year to the Gates Foundation, ending a 2-decade run in which the famed investor gifted Berkshire Hathaway shares to the philanthropy. Instead, the 95-year-old Buffett donated to 4 Buffett family foundations and said he plans for all his Berkshire shares, currently worth about $140 billion, to be donated to those groups by the end of 2034. Buffett says his decision to no longer give to the Gates Foundation was not based on a souring of his relationship with Gates or revelations relating to Gates' ties with Jeffrey Epstein. While it's distasteful, while he made mistakes, I made mistakes in hiring all kinds of people or choosing friends, Buffett said on CNBC yesterday, adding that Gates had recently visited him in Omaha to discuss the donations that and that the Microsoft co-founder has already proposed another meetup. No one bats 1,000 in the business of choosing people, Buffett said. The Wall Street Journal reported last month that Buffett was skipping his typical mid-year donation to the Gates Foundation to wait

0: The French Gates, aimed at getting the world's richest people to give away their wealth. It's been a wonderful friendship, Buffett said Wednesday. Here's a look at some key moments in their friendship. July 1991. The two men first met after Gates' mother asked her son to meet a group of friends at the Gates vacation home on Hood Canal in Washington. It was a deep friendship from our very first conversation, Gates wrote on his website in 2016. January 2000. Gates and his wife, Melinda French Gates, launched the Bill and Melinda Gates Foundation. The software mogul said at the time he was inspired by Buffett's arguments against inherited wealth. December 2004. Gates is elected to join Berkshire Hathaway's board of directors. June 2006. Buffett says he is, quote, irrevocably committing to make annual gifts of Berkshire stock to the Gates Foundation. He also became a trustee of the Gates Foundation that same year. June 2010, the Giving Pledge is launched, aimed at getting the world's richest people to donate most of their wealth. Buffett and Gates later appear on the cover of Forbes magazine, together with Oprah Winfrey. July 2016, Gates celebrates 25 years of learning and laughter with Buffett with a virtual reality film of the two men and a blog post. Warren and I are mostly peers, Gates wrote, but sometimes he's so much wiser than I am, he's like a father figure to me. April 2019, the two billionaires visit an Omaha-based branch of Dairy Queen, whose parent company is Berkshire. The two men work the cash register and chat with customers. March 2020, Gates says he is leaving the boards of Berkshire and Microsoft. May 2021, Bill and Melinda French Gates announce they are divorcing. The next month, Buffett says he's stepping down as a trustee from the Gates Foundation. June 2024, Buffett tells the Journal that the Gates Foundation has no money coming after his death. February 2025, Buffett lauds Gates' management abilities in his final letter to shareholders as Berkshire Hathaway CEO. Look at my friend Bill Gates, who's decided that it was far more important to get underway in an exploding industry that would change the world than it was to stick around for a parchment that he could hang on the wall, Buffett wrote in 2025. May 2025, Gates praises Buffett to the Wall Street Journal after the investor announces he's stepping down as Berkshire's CEO. Warren is so unique, Gates said at the time. I hope we have leaders like Warren in the future. And June 2026, Gates tells lawmakers that the last time he talked to Warren Buffett was in January, before the full release of the Epstein files.
1: Korean auto workers strike over robot. Ulsan, South Korea. When Hyundai Motor unveiled this humanoid robot worker named Atlas in January, tens of thousands of Korean auto employees gaped at the 6'2" robot strutting across the trade show stage, its joints swiveling a full 360 degrees. The union's response was blunt. Atlas would never step onto a production line without workers agreeing first. This week, Hyundai's auto workers in South Korea have gone on a partial strike. It is the car industry's first factory stoppage addressing humanoid robots. The streets of Hyundai's main auto production hub in the city of Ulsan are lined with banners demanding preemptive action in response to the threat. Negotiators, after the partial strike ends Wednesday, will decide next steps to resolve a month-long impasse over wages, AI, and technologies that could fundamentally alter the future of car making. That Atlas lacks a firm deployment date in South Korea means little to Byun Jun Hwan, one of the lead labor negotiators. We have to prepare to ensure there are safeguards in place, said Byun, the union's secretary general. Blue-collar workers globally have reckoned with growing levels of automation, from mechanized arms welding sheet metal to mixing paint. Two-legged robots with heads, arms, and human-like mobility remain a rare sight at auto factories, but adoption is accelerating. Tesla expects

0: production for its Optimus humanoid robots, which could one day help build its electric vehicles, to start by year's end. German auto parts maker Schaeffler is using four-fingered robots in South Carolina. China's Xiaomi earlier this year started a trial run of humanoid robots in its EV plants. BMW, which has called humanoid robots the future of auto production, began testing out the Aeon robot in Germany for the first time last month. Mitsubishi Motors announced plans last week to pursue mass production of humanoid robots by early next year, aiming to deploy them for engine assembly at its factories. And General Motors recently added dozens of cobots, collaborative robots that are designed to assist humans with ergonomically challenging tasks, to its Factory Zero in Detroit, while simultaneously laying off roughly 1,000 workers. The head of the United Auto Workers Union, which represents roughly 400,000 auto workers in the U.S., Canada, and Puerto Rico, recently called humanoid robots, AI, and mass automation one of the most profound technological revolutions in our lifetimes. The human race has to master technology, not let it pass for us, said UAW President Sean Fain at a union convention last month. South Korea was a likely candidate for a showdown over humanoid robots. It boasts the highest per capita rate of industrial robot adoption in the world, more than six times the global average, according to the International Federation of Robotics. The country's president, Lee Jae-myung, has supported the pivot to humanoid robots, declaring, "It is impossible to avoid the giant chariot that is rolling on." That has catalyzed Hyundai's labor union, which includes roughly 40,000 workers. How Hyundai's negotiations shake out will be closely watched by global manufacturers and their workforces, offering a glimpse as to whether and how much labor can push back against technologies like humanoid robots, said Carl Frey of the University of Oxford, who researches AI's effect on work. Hyundai is where that question will be tested first, he said. The original version of Atlas, reliant on heavy hydraulics and tethered to a cable, was unveiled by Boston Dynamics more than a decade ago as part of a U.S. military robotics competition for search and rescue operations. Then, in 2021, Hyundai purchased an 80% stake in Boston Dynamics. Atlas was redesigned for industrial purposes. The newest version of Atlas didn't emerge in public until January at a tech trade show in Las Vegas. The reveal helped push the stock up that month by 85%, but the emergence of Atlas stunned many Hyundai workers and union officials in South Korea. "I was really shocked," said Kwon Tae-hoon, 37, who previously worked in sheet manufacturing before joining the union's leadership team. "Many of us thought we'd now arrived at an era of making cars with robots, not human hands." Formal negotiations between Hyundai and the union kicked off in May. Workers held a mass rally then, shouting slogans such as "Demand for job security against future industrial shifts." Hyundai, the world's number three automaker by sales with sister firm Kia, said it is committed to constructive engagement with the union to reach an agreement that supports the long-term interests of both employees and the company. The Korean automaker hasn't given a timeline for deployment in its home country, but it has said it plans to deploy Atlas by 2028 at its non-unionized Metaplant factory complex in Georgia. A single Atlas costs $130,000 per unit, according to a research institute owned by the South Korean government. The robot's cost savings pay for itself within about 2 years. In response, Hyundai's union has made demands seeking to enshrine job protections in the era of robots and AI. For the first time, they requested a shift from hourly pay to a fixed salary for production workers to guard against a potential reduction in work hours brought on by automation. Workers want to lift the retirement age by 5 years to 65, on top of other job security guarantees related to AI adoption. They have asked for much bigger bonuses tied to an AI boom that has brought greater riches to Hyundai and South Korea. After talks broke down last week, Hyundai's workers decided to go on a partial strike. The work stoppages began Monday. They are refraining from 4 hours of work a day, a pullback that could disrupt production of roughly 5,000 vehicles and cut Hyundai sales by over 200 billion won, or about $134 million, according to industry estimates. If Hyundai management doesn't agree to labor's demands by Thursday, the union has said it would consider prolonging the partial strike or taking stronger action. Hyundai has doubled down on Atlas. In June, it purchased the rest of Boston Dynamics' stake that it previously didn't own from SoftBank. Automakers and robotics industry officials argue that workers' fears about job displacement through robots and AI are overblown. It isn't yet clear whether humanoid robots can be successfully mass-produced without compromising quality and durability. Suzanne Beiler, General Secretary of the International Federation of Robotics, said humanoids with flashy skills that have impressed the public are often prototypes trained for a highly tailored demo. She expects Hyundai's deployment of Atlas to serve as an early test of whether humanoids can work as intended in real-life factories. Outside South Korea, the United Auto Workers Union has secured protections against automation, and leadership has grown increasingly vocal about humanoid robots. In France, automaker Renault has agreed with labor to mandate the reskilling of workers affected by automation.
1: Scott? Ken and I are bringing you a live reading of the Wall Street Journal for Thursday, July 16th. And one of the great features of the Wall Street Journal is its opinion page. And I'm going to read a very clever and well-written essay by Joseph Epstein. He is an author, most recently of a book entitled Never Say You've Had a Lucky Life. And the title of his essay is The Fedora Gives Way to the Baseball Cap. When I think of changes in the urban landscape over the past six decades, several absences come to mind. Cigarettes, leather briefcases, paper maps. The most notable absence, however, is men's hats, specifically the fedora. Defined in the Oxford English Dictionary as a low, soft, felt hat with a curled brim and the crown creased lengthways, the fedora was once a staple of men's fashion. Long before Indiana Jones donned the look in the movies. If the movies are any guide, the fedora had been the hat of choice for most men since at least the 1920s. Humphrey Bogart and Frank Sinatra helped cement the fedora as an American classic well before 1950. Novelist Saul Bellow preferred to be photographed wearing one. My father never left home without his. Nice restaurants had hat checks tended by hat check girls. Other restaurants had hat stands near the tables to accommodate customers' fedoras. Today, one can go months without seeing a man on the street wearing a fedora. No shortage, however, of men in baseball caps. This hat, whose origin is in a boy's game, is now worn by men of all ages, along with more than a few women. I cannot imagine my long-deceased father ever in a baseball cap. Perhaps the first notable American to abandon the fedora was President John F. Kennedy. He never explained why he did so, but doubtless he thought he looked better hatless. Every president since has followed that lead. What happened to the fedora, the male hat of choice for so many years? Fedoras required maintenance, which is to say occasional professional cleaning. They also needed careful handling. Neither is true of baseball caps. Most of them, with an adjustment strap at the back, are one size fits all, another convenience. The caps also allow people to sort themselves into tribes of favoritism. Many carry the logos of one of the major league's 30 baseball teams. Others bear the names of colleges that the wearers attended. President Trump uses baseball caps to advertise his political agenda, or sometimes his own grandeur. The words Make America Great Again appear across his red baseball caps in big white letters. So, too, Trump was right about everything. If he didn't already deliver us there, he might have a cap that reads, "Make America Meshuggah Now." Something is lost with the disappearance of the fedora as the masculine headwear of choice. That something is a certain formality, adultness and seriousness that the fedora conferred on its wearer. The fedora marked a distinction between boyhood and manhood. The baseball cap renders all men ageless. So pervasive is the baseball cap currently in our culture, so continuous its spread, that I imagine one day walking into a Reform synagogue and seeing on the bima, or altar, a rabbi who has discarded his yarmulke for a baseball cap. And damned if the old boy isn't wearing it turned backward. Ken, I like your baseball cap. You're wearing one every day.
0: AI anger has tech executives fearing for their lives. San Francisco. A security guard at Anthropic rushed to stop the man sneaking into the lobby of the world's most valuable AI startup. The man had entered by following closely behind a badge-swiping employee. He showed the guard an envelope marked with the name of a top Anthropic executive. "The executive was going to be killed," he told the guard, "and he needed to warn them," according to records of the April 15th incident obtained by the Wall Street Journal. The encounter, which took place 5 days after an attempted firebombing of OpenAI chief executive Sam Altman's house, ended without violence or an arrest. But for executives at Anthropic and across the AI industry, the threat was far from past. In recent months, a gathering storm of opposition to AI has given rise to a surge of violent rhetoric, threats against people and property, and a serious attempt at harm. The phenomenon has executives at tech companies, large and small, reconsidering their personal security arrangements and how they talk about their products to a public that is increasingly wary of the technology and the societal changes it is ushering in. Police in San Francisco have responded to multiple threats against employees of Anthropic and OpenAI, according to records reviewed by the Journal. A Texas man who allegedly threw an incendiary at Altman's house was charged with attempted murder and attempted arson. Officers found a manifesto advocating for the killing of AI CEOs and investors. He pleaded not guilty. That same month, a man who had applied to a job at Anthropic using a fake name allegedly posted a threat to skin the children of the company employees as punishment for what he alleged was the theft of his work, according to police records. Police categorized it as a terroristic threat, but made no arrest. The man said he had no actual desire to physically harm anyone. In June, Anthropic security officials reported an Oklahoma man to police after he threatened violence while seeking a refund, according to police records. He wanted to talk to a human. "Since y'all refuse to have a real person to contact me and refund my money, I'll be coming to your office with my pistol, and then we will have a talk about my money," the man wrote. The volume of digital threats targeting AI chiefs and data centers grew sevenfold between late February and May, according to LifeRaft, which scans social media and the dark web for many Fortune 100 companies. "What has surprised me is how bad it's gotten over such a short period of time," said Jonathan Graff, LifeRaft's CEO. The number of threats declined somewhat in June. Staying quiet. Aware of the backlash, some tech leaders have begun traveling with armed guards. Some stay quiet on the topic of AI to avoid attention. Industry leaders who have been issuing dire warnings about the risks AI poses to the workforce have pivoted to talking up its potential benefits. Still, they are pushing ahead on developing more sophisticated models, just as Americans increasingly use the technology while expressing misgivings about its impact on jobs, their children's well-being, and energy prices. Altman responded to the attack on his home by posting a photo of his husband and baby in the hopes that it might dissuade the next person from throwing a Molotov cocktail at our house, no matter what they think about me. OpenAI didn't respond to requests for comment. The AI insurance company Corgi runs a cafe in San Francisco's financial district. With about 200 employees, Corgi isn't as well known as Anthropic or OpenAI. Yet, passerby stop outside the cafe daily, shouting or cursing. Corgi CEO Nico Lacqua said, "At times they rail against AI, raising their rents and stealing their water," Lacqua said. "We have pretty thick skin at this point," he said. Earlier this year, Lacqua hired extra security for the cafe after someone vandalized the company's free shuttle bus. In 2025, 38.1% of S&P 500 technology companies disclosed spending on executive protection, according to an analysis of filings by Equilar, up from 26.8% in 2021. Three companies reporting major jumps in security spending operate near the center of the AI boom. Palantir's spending on executive protection rose 150% in a year to nearly $3 million in 2025. At Oracle, spending rose 85.5% to $5.6 million from $3 million the year prior. Disclosures show that most of that money funded Larry Ellison's residential security in an environment with specific threats and safety concerns. And Salesforce's spending grew about $4 million, about $1 million more than in 2024. Salesforce declined to comment. Oracle and Palantir didn't respond to requests for comment. At a conference this year hosted by American Compass, Alex Karp, Palantir's chief executive, said fear of AI-driven unemployment is feeding backlash. When told, "Your job is going to disappear," he said, "people go for the pitchfork." Tech CEOs a few years ago definitely did not have security, said Dakota Dominguez, vice president of client relations at JPT Security, which is based in Silicon Valley. Dominguez said that tech companies are increasingly requesting armed guards because of the backlash against the industry. AI companies increasingly discharge their rank-and-file workers from wearing corporate logos due to targeted attacks, particularly in unfamiliar areas, said Nabi Namir, a longtime security professional in Silicon Valley. One current and former Anthropic security employee said in online posts seen by the Wall Street Journal that security has grown considerably at the company in the last few years. One said that in 2025, his role was to protect CEO Dario Amodei, but the remit soon expanded to support founders, C-suite executives, and their families globally. The security employees didn't respond to requests for comment. Anthropic has run around-the-clock security since 2024 and communicates regularly with employees about emerging threats, a company spokesman said. "We track concerning behavior over time through a person of interest process, allowing us to catch escalation patterns early," the spokesman said in a statement. The spokesman said several individuals involved in incidents reported to police were already being tracked by Anthropic security. In the case of the man who sneaked into the lobby, the spokesman said Anthropic security is instructed to seek de-escalation and not to detain people. Public sours. In polls where public enthusiasm for AI has been plummeting, people in the U.S. regularly express concerns about the technology's effect on jobs and affordability. Employee anger with AI has mounted as companies attribute layoffs to the efficiencies it creates. Daniel Green, a Kansas City, Missouri consultant who works on AI training and corporate tech adoption, said people he encounters have absorbed executives' rhetoric that the technology is a job killer and that using it is akin to training a replacement. "People talk about AI in the context of the Industrial Revolution, and the Luddites were actually very violent," he said. In May, Mark Zuckerberg's yacht was spotted in Seattle shortly after Meta announced around 1,400 layoffs amid an AI pivot in Washington State. Online commentators said they wish someone would light it ablaze, blow it up, or sink it. Meta declined to comment. At the conference, Palantir's Karp called political unrest the industry's number one challenge. Karp said he would advise his peers that none of us are going to make any money when the country blows up. Americans concerned about AI outnumber those who are not by more than 4-1, according to a March survey of around 1,400 U.S. adults by Quinnipiac University. A growing share of respondents to that survey, 55%, said they believe AI is doing more harm than good. Bonnie Kate Wolf, 34, a Pinterest designer, was laid off as the company embraced AI in operations. Before her accounts were deactivated, she posted an office Slack channel. Please do not forget all of us who are being left behind and replaced by the AI. Resist! Hundreds responded with emojis of hearts and raised fists. Wolf of Seattle said it seems executives accept that job loss is reasonable because the potential to make money with AI is so great. That's why people are setting warehouses on fire, she said. You can't go back to serfdom. It really feels like the people in power want to be kings. Historically, that doesn't work out for kings. So far, we're safe, Scott.
1: Sounds like it. One final story this morning, the intersection of sports and business. The New York Yankees, the most successful team in Major League Baseball history, are in advanced talks with Apollo Global Management to raise about $3 billion of financing. People familiar with the matter say the two sides are discussing a package that will include mostly debt and some equity. The deal could be unveiled soon, assuming the talks don't fall apart, and Major League Baseball would approve the transaction. The Yankees, which have been owned by the Steinbrenner family since 1973, are among the most valuable professional sports franchises in the world. Hal Steinbrenner, the son of the late George Steinbrenner, has been the Yankees' chair since 2007. Yankees Global Enterprises also has stakes in AC Milan and NYCFC of Major League Soccer, as well as the Yes Network and Legends Hospitality. On the baseball side, the Yankees have won a record 27 World Series championships, with their most recent coming in 2009. Last year, Apollo launched a sports investment company, Apollo Sports Capital, amid a wave of institutional capital flowing into global sports. The deal that is being discussed with the Yankees currently would be the largest in an American team so far for Apollo. Apollo bought a majority share of Spanish soccer club Atletico de Madrid last year. The Yankees, the home of generations of legendary players, were for a long time Major League Baseball's economic powerhouse, consistently had baseball's highest payroll, and would often beat out rivals for the game's biggest stars. That, however, is no longer the case. The Los Angeles Dodgers, the two-time defending World Series champions, have emerged as baseball's standard bearer under the ownership of Guggenheim Partners chief executive Mark Walter. The New York Mets have also begun outspending their rivals in the Bronx since hedge fund billionaire Steve Cohen took over in 2020. However, those additional resources have not kept the Mets out of last place this season. The Yankees potentially partnering with Apollo is just the latest sign of the growing role of institutional investors in sports.
0: And in the U.S. watch, Hegseth to require testosterone test. The Pentagon plans to screen troops for testosterone deficiency as Defense Secretary Pete Hegseth continues his revamp of the country's military. Hegseth said on Wednesday that service members aged 30 and older would be tested every year during their annual health assessments. He said if treatments is recommended, troops can decide if they want to receive testosterone replacement therapy. He didn't say which testosterone levels would necessitate treatment. He also didn't specify if there would be separate standards for women. The Pentagon declined to comment Wednesday. Hegseth, 46 years old, said service members under 30 can volunteer to get their testosterone levels checked. Medical providers typically do so by taking a blood sample. And that's it for today's edition of the Wall Street Journal. I'm Ken.
1: I'm Scott.
0: And you're here listening to the TIC Network, and we thank you for listening.

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1: Hello, everyone. This is Joan reading today's Washington Post, today being Thursday, July 16th. ICE lifts pause on vehicle stops after Trump criticism. U.S. Immigration and Customs Enforcement lifted a temporary pause on vehicle stops after President Donald Trump touted the controversial tactic as an essential enhancement tool, a White House official said Wednesday. ICE halted vehicle stops after officers fatally shot two people in less than a week during encounters involving vehicles. Within days, the short-lived policy had been ended, the official said, speaking on the condition of anonymity to discuss the internal policy change. The latest reversal underscored the White House's bind between delivering on a core campaign promise for mass deportations and the deadly consequences of its enforcement operations, repeating a cycle of escalating arrests and recoiling from the political fallout. The men and women of ICE are doing a great job, one that has to be done, Trump said, of Immigration and Customs Enforcement agents in a social media post on Wednesday morning. We cannot give up one of ICE's most important and effective crime-fighting tools, the traffic stop. A Department of Homeland Security spokesperson confirmed the pause had been lifted. President Trump and I are on the same page, Homeland Security Secretary Mark Wayne Mullen said Wednesday in an ex-post. We want our ICE Gov offices to have all options available to keep them safe while executing our mission of deporting as many illegal alien criminals from our country as possible. The whipsaw policy shift at ICE followed the shooting deaths of two immigrants at the hands of federal immigration officers in the span of 6 days. A third person died on Tuesday when he was hit by a truck while fleeing agents in Florida. Trump's intervention undermined Mullen, who had not addressed the crisis in public, and Senator Susan Collins, Republican of Maine, who urged Mullen to stop the traffic stops and is facing one of the chamber's toughest elections in November. On Tuesday, officials had moved to contain the crisis quietly by directing agents to pause most traffic stops in the latest retrenchment from the administration's more confrontational enforcement tactics. Since agents killed two U.S. citizens in Minneapolis in January, administration officials have sought to minimize controversies ahead of November's midterm elections. But Trump's base and some advisors objected to the retreat, leading the White House to renew pressure on the Department of Homeland Security to accelerate immigration arrests in recent weeks. The latest deaths reignited the debate, roiling crucial Senate races and escalating Democratic demands to overhaul domestic immigration enforcement. Republicans expect Democrats to overreach as public support for broader security and deportation remains high. Immigration stands out as a relative strength for Trump as polls show growing dissatisfaction with his handling of the economy and the war in Iran. Still, he and ICE lost ground after the January shootings, underscoring the challenge of energizing hardline-based supporters without repelling Republican-leaning independents. The White House said the administration's agenda hasn't changed. Focus on public safety, DHS has said. 70% of those deported have criminal records, which could not be independently verified. At the same time, officials have emphasized that they view all undocumented immigrants as subject to removal. Trump's approval rating for his handling of immigration recovered from 38% in February after the shootings of Renee Good and Alex Preddy in Minneapolis to 42% in June, according to Quinnipiac University's national poll of registered voters. He entered his second term with 47% support on the issue, according to the survey. Even with 55% disapproval, Trump scored better on immigration than the economy at 59%, or Iran at 62%. Overall, 38% of voters approved of Trump's job performance, while 55% disapproved. Business groups have protested raids at job sites, leading the administration to ease enforcement at farms and hotels. In pursuit of deportation goals, agents have ventured into residential neighborhoods, where arrests have at times gone awry. The shootings have quickly become an issue in several competitive Democratic primaries, exposing divisions over how far to go on changing immigration enforcement. Republicans plan to use Democrats' calls to abolish ICE to paint them as extreme, similar to the defund the police motto of 2020. In Maine, the site of the second shooting, hundreds of protesters went to the office of Collins, a Republican who faces a tough re-election race. Collins said she urged Mullins to stop non-urgent vehicle stops. While the investigation of the Biddleford shooting is not yet complete, it raises sufficient critical questions, she said. While it is clear ICE needs to improve its performance, it is important to remember that the work ICE does to protect our country goes far beyond immigration enforcement, Collins added on X. Collins' Democratic opponent is up in the air after nominee Graham Plattner withdrew over sexual assault allegations. Leading contenders have joined protests and called for eliminating ICE. How many more people must be fatally shot and murdered by ICE agents before we admit it is time for a change? Kendi Neeraj Shah said on Monday. Rival Shana Bellows said, it's time to get ICE off our streets. Troy Jackson posted, abolish ICE. In the Michigan Democratic Senate primary, moderate Representative Haley Stevens called the shootings horrifying and outrageous. The more progressive candidate, Abdul El-Sayed, responded to the first shooting on July 9th by calling to abolish ICE. Several Democratic politicians joined that position for the first time. This cannot be reformed, Representative Morgan McGarvey, Democrat of Kentucky, said on social media. Virginia congressional candidate Adam Dunnigan said, you cannot get away with actions like this and continue to exist. Representative Sherry Fenida, Democrat of Michigan, who's trying to fend off a primary challenge from Democratic Socialist Donovan McKinney, posted, we need to abolish and prosecute these goons. While abolishing ICE has become popular among Democrats, the party has also consolidated around supporting tougher, border security. In Texas, Democratic Senate candidate James Tallarico condemned the July shooting in Houston. On Monday, he announced a border policy, including hiring more Border Patrol agents and deploying more surveillance technology. The Republican candidate, State Attorney General Ken Paxton, responded by accusing Tallarico of running away from past votes and positions. Blanche insists he's not Trump's yes man as Attorney General vote looms. Acting Attorney General Todd Blanche sought to reassure skeptical lawmakers from both parties Wednesday that he had put his days as President Donald Trump's personal lawyer behind him and would, if confirmed as head of the Justice Department, place America's interests above those of his former client. But whether he succeeded in convincing the members of the Senate Judiciary Committee after a contentious 5-hour confirmation hearing remained uncertain. At least one key Republican, Senator John Cornyn of Texas, told reporters afterward that he had not yet decided whether he would support advancing Blanche's nomination to become Attorney General for a full Senate vote. With Democrats united against Blanche, even one Republican committee vote against him would be enough to sink the nomination. I think he's an impressive guy, Cornyn said after the hearing. But attorneys general, Cornyn added, have to walk a very narrow path between being the chief law enforcement officer of the country and then being the president's guy. The senator joined colleagues in peppering Blanche during the hearing with sharp questions over his role overseeing a controversial deal to resolve the lawsuit Trump filed against the IRS over the leak of his tax returns. The agreement included broad tax protections for the president and his family, and a now scuttled proposal to establish a nearly $1.8 billion payout fund for those who claim they were targeted by politicized prosecutions. Cornyn, who lost a primary re-election bid earlier this year and has more forcefully questioned the Trump administration since then, described both those provisions as unusual. He told reporters after the hearing that it seemed Blanche certainly leaned in to help the president beyond what was necessary to resolve the case. Blanche, who has held the title of acting attorney general since the April firing of his predecessor, Pam Bondi, vowed in his opening remarks Wednesday to regain Senator's trust. He said he was proud of his past works as Trump's criminal defense lawyer during the four indictments he faced during his years out of office. But he stressed it was only a small portion of his resume, which also included years working as a federal prosecutor in Manhattan. He highlighted his record since returning to the Justice Department last year as the number two official under Bondi of combating violent crime, prosecuting fraudsters, and bringing gang leaders and human traffickers to account. I am a career prosecutor. I started out as an intern down the street at the Department of Justice as a paralegal, Blanche said. The fact that I represented President Trump for a period of time under 2 years does not define my career, nor does it define me. Still, Blanche at one point during Wednesday's hearing appeared to stumble over that distinction when asked whether he considered Trump a friend. I am his lawyer, the acting attorney general said, before quickly correcting himself. I was his lawyer. Democrats quickly seized on that remark to press their case that Blanche had never truly given up his old job. They have maintained that in his brief but tumultuous tenure over the Justice Department, Blanche has overseen a hollowing out of the department's ranks and defended Trump's efforts to erode its traditional independence from the White House. They argued Wednesday that he has used the department resources to enrich Trump, chase his baseless claims that the 2020 election was stolen, and pursue political vendettas against the president's foes. This nation deserves an attorney general who loves the Constitution more than he loves any single president. An attorney general who is focused on keeping Americans safe and combating corruption, not satisfying the president's personal grievances and filling his bank accounts, said Senator Dick Durbin of Illinois, the top Democrat on the committee. Throughout the hearing, Blanche met even the most barbed attacks from Democrats with a largely calm and measured tone. Unlike Bondi, who routinely arrived to congressional hearings with prescripted insults for political opponents, Blanche showed only brief flashes of impatience with needling from his interrogators. Senator Adam Schiff, Democrat of California, one of the Trump Justice Department's most vocal critics, demanded at one point that Blanche explain how he'd gone from a respectful federal prosecutor to Trump's lawyer, and now someone willing to sacrifice everything you once believed in for that title, that position of attorney general. What happened to you, Todd Blanche? The senator demanded. I'm still here, Blanche shot back. I am the exact same person I was when I was a federal prosecutor. At another point, Blanche explained, President Trump trusts me to give him counsel. Counsel does not mean I am a yes man. It was one of a few moments during Wednesday's hearing where Blanche attempted to carve out some distance between himself and the president. For instance, the acting attorney general said he did not believe federal judges should be impeached simply for ruling against the president's agenda. Trump has repeatedly called for such action against jurors who have ruled against him. When asked about Trump's blanket pardon for those convicted of playing a role in the January 6, 2021 attack on the U.S. Capitol, Blanche said it was the president's right to pardon anyone he wanted, but stopped short of endorsing it. I wasn't celebrating it, Blanche said, describing Trump's decision as very generous, He later said that all defendants who attacked police officers on January 6th should have been prosecuted and were. Democrats seized on Blanche's oversight of the congressionally mandated public release of millions of pages of files related to the investigation of convicted sex offender Jeffrey Epstein. Lawmakers from both parties criticized the department for sloppy redactions that exposed the names of Epstein's victims, while accusing officials of over-redacting in other instances, potentially obscuring names of people who may have been complicit in Epstein's crimes. Blanche acknowledged Wednesday that mistakes were made, but he maintained that only about 1% of the records had redactions that needed to be fixed. This administration, when it comes to Jeffrey Epstein, has been more transparent than any past administration, than Biden was or anybody else, he said. As he spoke, several of Epstein's accusers were seated behind him in the Senate gallery. Yet, under question from Durbin, Blanche resisted calls for him to personally meet with them, saying he was legally prohibited from doing so if they have attorneys. He offered a staffer to meet with them instead. When it comes to the victims of this horrible man, we will never, never not talk to victims, Blanche said. We will never not do everything we can to prosecute anybody that committed any crimes against these women. But it was the issue of the Justice Department's recent deal with Trump to resolve a suit against the IRS that consistently drew the most heat. Several senators questioned a provision of the agreement that granted Trump, his family, and their businesses sweeping immunity from past tax claims, a potentially lucrative benefit for a president who has repeatedly complained about burdensome IRS audits. Blanche responded to that criticism by saying that while the case involving a president was unusual, such agreements were common. The deal's separate provision to establish the nearly $1.8 billion payout fund, which Democrats have derided as a slush fund to funnel taxpayer money to Trump allies, also continued to provoke scrutiny. Blanche walked back plans for the payout fund this spring after a rare revolt from Senate Republicans, who were concerned some of the money might end up in the pockets of January 6, 2021 Capitol rioters. Though he has repeatedly insisted the Justice Department no longer intends to move forward with the fund, he has resisted repeated calls from lawmakers and a judge to put that pledge into writing. It is a moot issue, meaning there is no weaponization fund, Blanche reiterated Wednesday. The weaponization fund is dead. It's not moving forward. Cornyn, for one, appeared unsatisfied with that answer. Just to be clear, the President of the United States, who's a plaintiff in this lawsuit, has not agreed in writing to delete the anti-weaponization fund, and there's no guarantee that he won't raise it in the future, Cornyn said. Blanche responded that Trump has no power over the fund, which would have to be initiated by the Justice Department. The senator highlighted a ruling earlier this week from the judge who oversaw Trump's IRS suit. She described the litigation, in which attorneys on both sides of the case ultimately reported to Trump, as an improper attempt to manipulate the judicial process. I very much disagree with the judge's insinuations about me, and we're going to do what we can to make that right, Blanche said. Those responses appear to dispel the doubts of at least one Republican. Senator Tom Tillis, Republican of North Carolina, who is retiring after this term, previously expressed reservations about Blanche's nomination and said any whiff of a suggestion that the acting attorney general supported January 6 rioters would immediately prompt a no vote from him. He's also raised concerns that the payout fund could be revived and that rioters could be among those receiving money. But Tillis praised Blanche during his testimony Wednesday, saying he did a great job today. The senator told reporters afterward that he was leaning toward voting to advance Blanche's nomination. First, though, Tillis added, he needed absolute certainty that the fund is dead and suggested his vote could hinge on whether Trump would endorse a bill in Congress codifying its demise. The Judiciary Committee on Thursday is expected to hear from several witnesses, both in support of and against Blanche, before voting on his nomination later this month. Republicans have said former Attorney General John Ashcroft, who served under President George W. Bush, would be among those testifying in Blanche's favor. Democrats plan to call an Epstein accuser, and Liz Oya, the Justice Department's former pardon attorney, who was fired by Blanche last year, to speak out against his nomination. Should Blanche's nomination clear the committee, the Senate's Republican leadership has said it intends to hold a full vote on his nomination before the chamber departs for its August recess. China has become more popular than U.S. in much of the world, survey finds. People view China more favorably than the United States in countries across six continents, a stark shift seen in recent years as perceptions of the U.S. sour, according to findings by Pew Research Center. People in 27 of the 36 countries and territories surveyed have a higher opinion of China than the United States. Among the 20 nations also polled in the version of the survey Pew conducted last year, the median view in 2025 indicated more favorability for the U.S. than China. Some of the views that we see of the U.S. are at or near historic lows, said Laura Silver, associate director at Pew, a nonpartisan Washington-based fact tank. The shift continues amid a spate of highly visible and controversial U.S. involvements on the world stage, including the second Trump administration's threats to annex Greenland and Canada, the ongoing war in Iran, the imposition of U.S. tariffs on nearly every economy in the world, the seizure of Venezuelan President Nicolas Maduro, the Pentagon targeting of boats in the Caribbean, and the gutting of U.S. foreign aid. At the same time, views of China have risen since the coronavirus pandemic, when they reached a floor of extremely negative views, said Silva, a co-author of the report. The way global politics are playing out right now, we do see shifts in both views of the U.S. and China at the same time. This year's survey of 42,151 people carries an average margin of error of 3.9 percentage points. Countries that now view China more positively than the United States include longtime U.S. allies such as Britain, Canada, France, and Germany. People in all four viewed the U.S. more favorably than or just as favorably as China last year, according to Pew's data. The last 2 years have just decimated the idea that the United States can be trusted as a reliable partner in anything, said Joshua Kalenzik, a senior fellow at the Council on Foreign Relations. China has aggressively stepped in to take advantage of that. The views are dramatic in some cases. In Britain last year, 50% of people viewed the U.S. favorably, compared with 39% for China. This year, China's favorability rose to 46%, while the United States sank to 41%. Britain has seen its special relationship with the U.S. falter, as President Donald Trump has levied tariffs on his close ally and voiced anger at the British government's initial refusal to be drawn into the Iran war. The conflict in the Middle East also pushed inflation higher at a time when Britain was already struggling with a cost-of-living crisis. The Iran war is another major factor in global perceptions that played out during the period in question. Pew began surveying respondents in early February, just before the start of the war, and collected responses into May. We were able to look at how attitudes shifted when it comes to views of the United States, as March and April dragged on, Silver said. In many countries, views of the United States were more negative if people were surveyed later, as the war had taken more of a toll. Yet views remain highly varied. Closer to home, China remains unpopular with many of its neighbors. In recent years, China has used naval patrols and weaponized Coast Guard ships to press territorial claims in the South China Sea that Japan, the Philippines, Taiwan, Malaysia, and Indonesia dispute. India and China have also clashed in the past few years over disputed territory along their shared border. People in Indo-Pacific countries allied with the U.S., among them the Philippines, South Korea, Japan, and India, remain more supportive of the U.S. than China, according to Pew's data. Japan, where Pew found 11% of people have favorable views of China, has emerged as a leader in the effort to contain China's ambitions in the Indo-Pacific. In November, tensions between China and Japan escalated when Japanese Prime Minister Sanae Takaichi suggested Japan would defend the self-governing island of Taiwan in the event of a Chinese invasion. China's economic investments is less affluent in Southeast and South Asian countries, however, could be tipping the scale back in Beijing's favor. Since 2013, China's Belt and Road Initiative, an ambitious push to build infrastructure across much of the developing world, including Malaysia, Indonesia, Pakistan, and Bangladesh, has helped burnish Beijing's image abroad. Among the countries surveyed, the most substantial share of support for China is in Pakistan, where 90% hold a favorable view of China, and just 15% hold a favorable view of the United States. Pakistan boasts the China-Pakistan Economic Corridor, often considered the flagship project of the Belt and Road Initiative. A similar pattern occurs in sub-Saharan Africa. Among other Belt and Road projects, Beijing has funded a port expansion in Ghana, urban mass transit in Nigeria, a major rail line in Kenya, and wind power in South Africa. China enjoys net positive approval in the four African countries Pew surveyed, and only in Ghana is the U.S. more popular than China. Barely. The U.S. presence in Africa has been diminished under the second Trump presidency. The White House's dismantling of the U.S. Agency for International Development in 2025 hit much of Africa, which previously received a quarter of all USAID funding, particularly hard. Nearly 80% of African embassies are without ambassadors, and of the four sub-Saharan African countries Pew surveyed, only South Africa has an American ambassador in the country. China has more embassies and more diplomats than us now in Africa. China has also launched a massive, massive global state media offensive with tons of resources. People in a lot of developing countries are getting much more of their news from Chinese news agencies, Xinhua, Kolancic said. More broadly, the data suggests that global perceptions could be shifting to give less weight to freedom and democracy. In many countries where people view China more favorably than the United States, they nevertheless said the U.S. government is more likely than the Chinese government to respect its citizens' personal freedoms, Pew found, though the gap in these perceptions has considerably narrowed since 2021. The mismatch could indicate that perceptions of a country's level of freedom at home might not bolster its reputation abroad, to a degree that outweighs other factors. China's growing popularity stems from the widespread view that democracy leads to polarization and chaos. China and other authoritarian countries are doing a lot to undermine the idea that democracy is the best political system, period. That is working very well. U.S. mint to produce $1 coin with Trump's face on it, Treasury Secretary says. The U.S. Mint will soon begin producing a new $1 gold-hued coin with President Donald Trump's face on it to commemorate America's 250th birthday, Treasury Secretary Scott Bessent announced this week. The coin features Trump alongside the face in God We Trust. It is enriched with the phrases liberty and 1776, 2026. The flip side of the coin shows an eagle holding arrows in one talon and olive branches in the other. Since the start of his second term, Trump and his allies have pushed to reissue federally created currency and documents to feature the president's name and likeness. Examples include a commemorative passport with Trump's image inside its pages and the addition of his signature on newly printed $100 bills. There are also proposals to feature the president's image on 24-karat gold coins and commemorative $250 bills. Bennett said in a post on X that the coin celebrates the strength of American values and the promise of a nation dedicated to preserving freedom for all. A Treasury Department spokesperson said the coin is in production and minted in Philadelphia, and it will be available in the fall. They also said that there is no gold in the coin, but that it has a gold-like finish. Earlier draft proposals of the dollar coin showed Trump standing with a clenched right fist in front of an American flag and the words, fight, fight, fight, a reference to the 2024 assassination attempt at his campaign rally in Pennsylvania. When plans for the dollar coin were revealed last year,

current presidents on American coins themselves from the British monarchy. In addition, the 2020 law states that no head and shoulders portrait or bust of any living person, living or dead, and no portrait of a living person may be included in the design on the reverse of any coin produced for the semi-quincentennial, which could be violated by having Trump's image on both sides of the coin. Besant argued that the $1 coin was legal, telling Fox News this week that although he is otherwise barred from featuring a living person's image on U.S. currency, during the 150th, there was a Calvin Coolidge coin, so we can put living presidents' images on a coin. The design for the coin also was not what the Commission of Fine Arts, which is composed entirely of Trump appointees, recommended when members met in January. The obverse design recommended by the commission featured Trump's face in profile, while the final design shows the president with his eyes forward. The Treasury Secretary has the final say on the design. Megan Sullivan, the acting chief of the U.S. Mint's Office of Design Management, said during the January commission meeting that the legal research has been done both at the Mint and up into Treasury, and they have determined that the proposed coin featuring Trump's image does not violate any laws. Sullivan described the coins as being a little bit larger than a quarter and being composed of manganese brass and displaying as golden in color. The dollar coins are distinct from the 24-karat coins created by the Treasury Department that typically sell for thousands of dollars. Senate Democrats in June urged the Trump administration to halt production of that solid gold coin, citing concerns that some of the U.S. Mint's gold could have links to foreign cartels. Jeffrey Epstein is ubiquitous on a busy day on Capitol Hill. Like other powerful figures before her, the former top lawyer for Goldman Sachs made her way to Capitol Hill on Wednesday to answer for her relationship with the late financier and sex offender Jeffrey Epstein. Behind closed doors, the House Oversight Committee grilled Catherine Rumela about chummy emails she exchanged with Epstein that appeared in investigative files released last fall by the Justice Department. Across the Capitol, two figures involved in that flubbed disclosure and its fallout for the Trump administration faced their own sharp questions. In separate Senate confirmation hearings, Democrats pressed Todd Blanche, President Donald Trump's nominee for Attorney General, and Jay Clayton, his pick for Director of National Intelligence, about sloppy redactions that exposed explicit photos and other personal information of Epstein's victims. More than half a year after lawmakers passed a law that forced the Trump administration to release long-sought documents from the government's case against Epstein, the issue continues to roil Congress. The coincidental convergence Wednesday of three hearings in which Epstein played, to varying degrees, a prominent role, illustrates how enduring the scandal has become in politics and how it continues to cast a shadow over Trump's second term. During a taping of the Joe Rogan Experience, Vice President J.D. Vance acknowledged the administration had overstated what it could provide to the public as it was trying to respond to the political moment. "We absolutely screwed up the comms of the Epstein files, like we just did," Vance said on the podcast. "But I do think the reason we screwed up the comms is because we were trying to hide something. No." Romola is the latest in a parade of people from Epstein's orbit, including former President Bill Clinton and Microsoft founder Bill Gates, to appear before the House Oversight Committee. The panel has spent months probing how Epstein's political and business connections may have helped him escape accountability for running an alleged sex trafficking ring. Judges and lawmakers say that over decades, Epstein abused, trafficked, and molested scores of girls, many of whom have since come forward in court and other public forums. Federal authorities arrested Epstein on sex trafficking charges in 2019, and he died in custody later that year in what was ruled a suicide. Emails included in the Epstein files documented a long-standing correspondence with Rumela, a former White House counsel to President Barack Obama, who offered advice to Epstein on how to handle questions about his 2008 charge for soliciting prostitution from a minor, for which he ultimately pleaded guilty. Following a public outcry, Rumela announced in February
that she would resign from Goldman Sachs at the end.

0: in June. In her opening remarks to the committee, Rumela expressed regret for her dealings with Epstein, but said she had never witnessed any criminal activity. Testimony, the Democrats said, rang untrue. If I had seen or heard any evidence suggesting that he was abusing women or girls, I would have immediately reported him, Rumela said, according to prepared remarks. With the committee's work largely taking place out of view, the ongoing inquiry has offered Democrats another cudgel to go after Trump and his agenda. Outside of the hearing Wednesday, Representative Robert Garcia, Democrat of California, the top Democrat on the committee, said Blanchard's handling of the Epstein files could disqualify him from becoming the country's chief law enforcement officer. Under no circumstances should the Senate confirm Mr. Blanch as Attorney General, Garcia said. Mr. Blanch is someone that completely made a mockery of the whole Epstein investigation. While running for president in 2024, Trump fanned conspiracy theories that Epstein was killed to protect powerful people whom he provided underage girls for sex. Trump pledged to release Justice Department files related to Epstein's 2019 arrest, which many believed would expose a client list. Then, after taking office last year, the Trump administration reversed course, affirming that Epstein died by suicide and declined to make more documents public. That fueled more new speculation on social media that Trump had become part of the cover-up after learning that his name appeared in the investigative files. Trump and Epstein had a close friendship before falling out in the mid-2000s, but authorities have not accused Trump of participating in Epstein's criminal conduct. Led by Reps Thomas Massie, Republican of Kentucky, and Ro Khanna, Democrat of California, Congress voted in November to compel the Justice Department to release its unclassified records related to Epstein, with some exceptions. The ensuing disclosure, overseen by then-Deputy Attorney General Blanch, was delayed and plagued with errors, revealing sensitive data or unnecessarily withholding relevant information. Lawmakers complained that millions of documents have never been released. Blanch, who as acting Attorney General, approved a deeply unpopular agreement this spring with Trump to create a $1.8 billion fund for people claiming to be targeted by political prosecutions, has drawn skepticism even from some Republicans and faces a tough path to confirmation in a closely divided Senate. With several Epstein accusers watching, Blanch apologized during his confirmation hearing Wednesday for mistakes in the Epstein file redactions. But under question from Democratic senators, he largely defended his handling of the release and his decision to meet last summer with Ghislaine Maxwell, the former Epstein assistant and girlfriend, who was convicted of sex trafficking in 2021. This administration, when it comes to Jeffrey Epstein, has been more transparent than any past administration, than Biden was or anybody else, Blanch said. Critics of Clayton, currently the U.S. Attorney for the Southern District of New York, have not brought up the Epstein files as often in their objections to his confirmation. His office, which has handled the Epstein prosecution in 2019, joined Justice Department lawyers to review documents before release. But the chaos still hangs over him. On Wednesday, Senator Martin Heinrich, Democrat of New Mexico, pushed Clayton to take responsibility for fumbling the redactions. Harry Truman used to have a sign on his desk that said, "The buck stops here," Heinrich said. Who has that sign on the desk in this case? For the Southern District documents, it was me, Clayton said. Trump and Iran signed a truce, but still can't agree on what its terms mean. Almost as soon as Iran and the United States agreed to an initial deal on a truce last month, they began accusing each other of violating it. An issue has been the document's vague language on a critical issue, control of the Strait of Hormuz. Iranian officials said the deal hands Tehran control over the strait, a key choke point through which Tehran has halted most marine traffic for months, sending shocks to the global economy. U.S. officials say the agreement opens the waterway as it had been before the war. Some critics of the accord accused U.S. negotiators of hasty capitulation under pressure from President Donald Trump as he sought to relieve growing stress on global energy markets. Some key Republicans, such as Senator Tom Cotton, Republican of Arkansas, and Senator Roger Wicker, Republican of Mississippi, questioned the deal's extensive economic relief for Iran that required little in return. In an interview Monday, Trump suggested the deal's language was vague by design. It was built to test Iran, Trump said on the Hugh Hewitt show, claiming that he initially wanted a more expansive peace agreement with Iran, but ultimately settled on something of a trial balloon. It's a memorandum of understanding. It doesn't mean much, he said. With the reimposition of the U.S. blockade Tuesday, the deal has effectively collapsed. Trump is threatening wider attacks and, after hours of overnight strikes, U.S. forces conducted daytime attacks. While both sides said the ambiguous language supports their claims, analysts and former officials warned the agreement will likely make future rounds of talks more difficult. After the United States and Iran reached a deal last month, both sides declared the strait open to traffic, but quickly clashed over what route ships were allowed to take. Iranian forces have mined the strait's central route early on in the war and instructed vessels by radio to divert to a northern route along Iran's coast. That route allowed Tehran to more easily control strait traffic and collect tolls. Once the deal was in place last month, the United States began encouraging ships stranded in the Persian Gulf to depart by way of a southern route that hugs Oman's coastline. Tehran declared the route unauthorized, and within 2 weeks of agreeing to the deal, launched a strike on a vessel using it. Trump called the attack a foolish violation, and U.S. forces attacked Iran hours later. The two sides would trade attacks 5 more times over the next 2.5 weeks. The U.S. hit Iranian munition stores and radar sites, according to U.S. Central Command. Iran struck U.S. allies, including Bahrain, Kuwait, the United Arab Emirates, and Oman. As the attacks escalated this month, the United States began rolling back the deal's economic benefits for Iran. Last week, the Treasury Department rescinded a waiver on Iranian oil sanctions established under the deal, which allowed Tehran to make billions of dollars in just a few weeks, and issued fresh sanctions on Iran, contradicting a term of the agreement, establishing a status quo of no new sanctions in exchange for no Iranian development of its nuclear program. The deal's problematic paragraph. A single paragraph in the deal is at the center of disagreements between Tehran and Washington. Paragraph 5, the section that deals with the Strait of Hormuz. The Islamic Republic of Iran will make arrangements using its best efforts for the safe passage of commercial vessels with no charge for 60 days only from the Persian Gulf to the Sea of Oman and vice versa. The opening sentence of the agreement's fifth paragraph reads, later it says that Iran will conduct dialogue with the Sultanate of Oman to define the future administration and maritime services in the Strait of Hormuz. Iranian officials say these lines specifically, the Iran will make arrangements language, recognizes Tehran's control over the waterway. The United States interprets a different line, which says the traffic of commercial vessels will immediately start, to mean that shipping in Hormuz should resume unimpeded. One could drive a truck or an aircraft carrier through paragraph 5, a part of the agreement dealing with the strait, wrote Robert Malley, a former diplomat and negotiator who served as special envoy to Iran under the Obama administration. Malley said it wasn't only the shoddy, imprecise language of the deal, but also the two sides' widely differing assessments of who has greater leverage. Escalation risks. Both Iran and the United States attempted to declare victory based on the agreement. Now, as the two sides return to conflict, both are betting the other will bend first. Iran expects it can inflict greater pain on international markets by closing the strait, and the United States expects that reimposing its blockade of Iranian ports will hurt Tehran more, according to analysts and former officials. Iranian messaging on the strait has been consistent, even before the announcement of a ceasefire with the United States. Tehran has said the waterway is changed forever. Everyone should know that the administration of the Strait of Hormuz will never go back to the way it was before the war, said Iran's chief negotiator and parliament speaker, Mohammad Bagher Ghalibaf. Scrapping the deal, even if it was more of an initial framework, risks undermining future diplomatic efforts, said Danny Sichonos, a former Israeli military intelligence officer and researcher at the Institute for National Security Studies, an Israeli think tank. If Iranian leaders conclude that diplomacy offers diminishing returns, they may become less willing to exercise restraint, he wrote on X. Now, he said, it's critical the United States clearly defines its goals. Without a clearly defined political end state, there is a risk that continued escalation becomes an end in itself. Slavery exhibits swapped overnight at Philadelphia's Independence Park. The Trump administration has replaced an exhibit on slavery at Independence National Historical Park in Philadelphia with a version that advocates, say, sanitizes the nation's history. The president's house site at the park includes an excavation of the home where George Washington lived when he served as president, with surrounding panel displays and videos focused heavily on the stories of nine enslaved people who lived with him and served him. Michael Cord, a founding member of the local advocacy group, the Avenging the Ancestors Coalition, said the new panels whitewash history by taking out panels previously in the exhibit, such as one titled The Dirty Business of Slavery. That panel stated, the men who wrote the U.S. Constitution created a document based on the ideal of liberty, but liberty and enslavement were bitterly intertwined. It describes how Britain outlawed the slave trade before the United States, and that even though the U.S. stopped importing slaves in 1808, the number of slaves continued to increase, including births to enslaved women, resulting from rape by white men and forced breeding. Another original panel described how, when including Washington's Mount Vernon estate, the first president controlled the lives of more than 300 enslaved Africans and their descendants. It's not going to tell the truth, the whole truth, and nothing but the truth, Cord said of the new panels. In a statement, Philadelphia Mayor Sherelle L. Parker said the previous panels were removed overnight. Overnight, under the cover of darkness, the federal government removed panels at the president's house that told a thorough history of Philadelphia, Parker said. That it did so at night shows it understands this action is shameful, that it violates community trust. The Interior Department, which oversees the National Park Service, confirmed that new signs had been put in place following a favorable court ruling earlier this month on ongoing litigation over change at the site. The department did not respond to questions on when the switch occurred. The department is pleased the courts have sided with the Trump administration on restoring truth and sanity to our country, said Interior spokeswoman Katie Martin in an email. These new panels are full of historical context and highlight the monuments events, the momentous events that took place in the president's house and the other sites at Independence National Historical Park. She said the new panels still acknowledge the evils of slavery, including its injustices and hypocrisies, and continue to tell the stories of the nine enslaved people, adding that it was telling the full story. President Donald Trump last year issued an executive order seeking to scrub federal institutions, including national parks and Smithsonian museums, of corrosive partisan ideology and information seen as disparaging historical figures. In practice, parks have been removing information on historical racism, sexism, slavery, climate change, indigenous persecution, and gender rights. The National Park Service replaced the signs at the President's House exhibit sometime overnight between Tuesday evening and Wednesday morning, Cord said. The Avenging the Ancestors Coalition is party to a lawsuit against the changes being led by the City of Philadelphia. Cord called the replacement of the panels an act of racism that went against history. This is nothing more than Big Brother's Ministry of Truth, where the government turns the truth into a lie and the lie into a truth, he added, referencing the totalitarian state in George Orwell's book, 1984. The original exhibit has been on display, partially disassembled, for months as a legal battle played out. The Park Service first removed the panels from the exhibit in January, but a judge later ruled they needed to remain in place. The administration restored about half of the panels before a subsequent circuit court decision paused that work, with about half the signs missing. A circuit court decision earlier this month ruled the replacement of the panels could go forward, although the city and court have vowed to appeal. The new panels, available on the Interior Department website, include about 200 references to enslaved people or slavery, with four panels particularly focused on slavery, including one entitled Fighting for Freedom. Advocacy groups said the new panels nevertheless softened their descriptions of slavery. A new panel describes how Washington complied with the laws of the time on slavery, on which he was deeply economically dependent, and mentions his private expressions of discomfort with slavery. It also highlights how he signed measures that both restricted and perpetuated slavery. The President's House site was specifically designed as a memorial to 9 enslaved people at George Washington's Philadelphia residence. This exhibit challenges park visitors from all over the world to consider the perspective of those enslaved people when learning about the founders' ideals of independence and liberty, said Ed Sterley, a director with the National Parks Conservation Association, in a statement when the new panels were first made available online in April. The panels on the Department of the Interior website include cherry-picked historical quotes and are no substitute for the original exhibit, he added. And we will end today's reading with the opinion from George F. Will. The endlessly pliable J.D. Vance has no aversion to conversions. Whatever the Vice President's next transformation is, will probably not be his last. J.D. Vance has an aptitude for conversions. His have involved politics, economics, history, and religion so far. Whatever his next one is, will probably not be his last. One propelled him from the Pentecostal partisanism of his youth, through atheism to Catholicism. As the U.S. government's most senior Catholic, his self-description, he, in the church since 2019, warned the Pope to be careful when speaking on matters of theology. Leo XIV was careless, in Vance's view, when criticizing the Iran war. Vance, in scold mode, has also reprimanded Chief Justice John G. Roberts, Jr., who Vance says should be extremely deferential to President Donald Trump. Probably a post-2024 conversion brought Vance to this view of the Supreme Court's function. When interviewed concerning his book Communion about his religious conversion, Vance recalled that when he was a senator, his son during a flight dropped a cookie and said, "Shit." Vance worried that people might think, "I am apparently a terrible father because I've raised my kids, my 3-year-old, to use that language." 5 months ago, this column listed examples of Vance's many public vulgarities, as when he had denounced a dipshit critic and others who can eat shit. 5 months is, however, plenty of time for a Vance conversion, this time to decorous. In communion, his new delicacy causes him to obscure the adjective, and is blanked out. So presumably, he will not again talk of tech corporations telling a bullshit story about the need for more foreign workers. Christianity, Vance says, is America's creed. His Christianity often dovetails with MAGA commandments. He says a Christian statesman must preserve social coercion. This is code for restricting immigration. Something already has, Vance says, made America a place where you don't have to apologize for being white anymore, especially if you are properly descended. I think, Vance says, that people whose ancestors fought in the Civil War have a hell of a lot more claim over America, more claim, whatever that means, than most of today's Americans whose descendants arrived too late to fight. What conversion convinced Vance of this? Responding to COVID, Vance bought extra food and 1,000 rounds of ammunition, praised the Lord and passed the... Visiting the Richard Nixon Presidential Library, Vance told his hosts what he perhaps thought they were keen to hear. Today, Watergate would be only a 12-hour news story. He said the real story was that the deep state took down Nixon. Vance, such a tease, did not explain how. What conversion convinced Vance of that? Has Vance, a Yale Law School graduate, always considered a president plotting to obstruct justice trivial? Or is this another convenient conversion, considering that President Vance so obediently serves? I've always liked Nixon, Vance said, because Nixon, like Vance, was a young senator, then a young vice president, who wrote books and was hated by the media. This narcissism as a rationale for historical revisionism did not impress National Review's Dan McLaughlin, who says celebrating Nixon is part of Vance's ongoing effort to downplay the political success of Ronald Reagan. Disparaging Reagan is a prerequisite for running in 2028 as Trumpism's second wind. The political left, like the Trump-Vance administration, favors wielding uncircumscribed executive power to erase the distinction between public and private economic sectors. This administration has made the federal government an investor in 30 companies, and the administration's Kulturkampf, Vance believes, has not gone far enough. He wants to seize the endowments of universities that he thinks are politically incorrect. Plasticity is part of the vice presidential job description, but credit the sincerity of Vance's conversion to Nixon celebration. Nixon, who gave America wage and price controls, might have favored, as Vance and socialist Senator Bernie Sanders do, creating a sovereign wealth fund to expand socialism, the federal government purchasing equity stakes in artificial intelligence companies. Vance's conversions include his recent discovery that Iran's Islamic Revolutionary Guard Corps want to turn over a new leaf. But then, before Ohio's 2022 Senate election, Vance suddenly discovered that Trump is not a cultural heroine and America's Hitler, but actually is Western civilization's savior. Another in the nick of time road to Damascus epiphany was that the 2020 election was rigged. So had he been vice president then, he would not have certified the results. Whether Vance has excelled as a result of his serial conversions is a matter of opinion. But certainly, he has risen fast and far because he is as unstable as water. And with that, we end today's reading of the Washington Post. Enjoy the rest of your day.
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2: 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Obituaries, all Antoinette M. Vaughn on June 21, 1935. July 12, 2026. Antoinette Vaughn was born on June 21, 1935 in Armagh, province of Quebec, Canada. She was the sixth of 13 children born to Georges Langlois and Marie Caudron. Her siblings are Jeanette, Cecile, Leopold, Georges Neri, Aline, Oscar, André, Madeleine, Lucien, Benoit, Alphonse, and Marcel. She immigrated to the United States in 1955 to work as a candy dipper in her aunt's chocolate candy store, Bruno Chocolate Factory in F.T. Pierce, Florida. She met her husband Ovid J. Vaughn there in 1957 and together raised three children, Dominic, M.J. Murray, Madeleine, and Ovid Jr., D. 1983. She has three grandchildren, Christine Medasek, Louis Medasek, Nicholas Murray Vaughn, Madhurasundara Rajan, and Abigail Murray Vaughn. She has three great-grandchildren, Zachary Hurlong, Jonathan Hurlong, and Neil Sundara Rajan. Among her greatest joys was celebrating Christmas. For decades she created memorable Christmas Eve celebrations with a very decorated house in the French-Canadian tradition with wonderful food and desserts, especially pies, singing, guaranteed laughter, and presents for every single person who came. Receiving people in hospitality was one of her deep values. For many years she was widely known for making the finest orange juice in the region. She was like a wine connoisseur who could blend varieties of oranges to the best the juice could be. She made beautiful quilts and even won a grand champion for one at the 4-H County Fair. A spirit of joy and laughter was the most prominent theme of her life. She was known for countless practical jokes and playful times with water balloons and water guns, orchestrating the most playful times with children and adults alike. She loved dogs, birds, and the simple country life. She often said being a mother and a grandmother was the greatest joy in her life. In lieu of flowers, donations may be made to St. Mark's Catholic Church, John Carroll High School, St. Anastasia Catholic School, or Treasure Coast Hospice. A visitation will be held at Hazley Funeral Home in Fort Pierce on Thursday, July 16, 2026 from 5 p.m. to 7 p.m. and a Mass of Christian burial will be held on Friday, July 17, 2026 at 10 a.m. at St. Mark the Evangelist Catholic Church, 1924 Zephyr Avenue, Fort Pierce, Florida, 34982, with burial at Hillcrest Memorial Gardens to follow. An online guest book may be signed at www.hazleyfuneralhome.com, posted online on July 13, 2026, published in Treasure Coast. Betty B. Akins. Betty B. Akins was born in 1932, at home, in Bullock County, Georgia. She was the daughter of Pleasant B. and Daisy Brannan and the youngest of the 14 children. After graduating from Statesboro High School, she attended Georgia Southern College, graduating in 1953. She spent her first year teaching in Vidalia, Georgia, and was married to Jones Akins in January 1954. They moved to Fort Pierce, Florida in 1956, where she taught elementary school for 30 years, first at Fairlawn Elementary, then C.A. Moore Elementary, and then at Lawnwood Elementary, retiring in 1986. She became a member of Alpha Delta Kappa, Honorary Teachers Sorority in 1959, and was active for over 60 years. She loved bridge and started playing in college and played into her 90s. Mrs. Akins was a member of First Baptist Church, Fort Pierce, for over 60 years. She is predeceased by Jones Akins, her beloved husband, and survived by numerous nieces and nephews. A special thank you to the aides that assisted her over the past 2 years, and especially to Nicole McDonald, who provided Betty with special care over the last year. In lieu of flowers, please give to your favorite charity or to Bethlehem Primitive Baptist Church, C/O James Deal, 210 Jonathan Road, Statesboro, Georgia, 30458. Visitation will be held at Hazley Funeral Home, Fort Pierce, from 1 to 3 p.m. on Wednesday, July 15th. 2026, with burial to follow at 3:30 p.m. at White City Cemetery. An online guest book may be signed at www.hazleyfuneralhome.com, posted online on July 13, 2026, published in Treasure Coast. Brenda Jones. Brenda Jones went to be with her Lord and Savior on Sunday, June 28, 2026. Brenda was a woman of deep faith who loved the Lord and cherished her family. She devoted over 30 years of service to the United States Department of Agriculture, USDA, and spent 9 years as a school teacher, touching the lives of many students through her dedication and compassion. In her free time, Brenda enjoyed traveling and searching for treasures at garage sales. She is survived by her son, Ben, Darlene, Kim Briel III, daughter, Beverly Kim Briel, grandchildren, Ben, Sam, Kim Briel IV and Tabitha Kim Briel, great-grandchildren, Makayla Kim Briel, Bryn Kim Briel, and Maybelle Kim Briel, brother, Gary, Mary, Eves, significant other, Austin Matthew, as well as many beloved cousins and friends. She was preceded in death by her husband, W.F. Jones. A visitation will be held on Friday, July 17, 2026 from 10 to 11 a.m. with a memorial service to follow at 11 a.m. at Hazley Funeral Home, Fort Pierce. An online guest book may be signed at www.hazleyfuneralhome.com, posted online on July 9, 2026, published in Treasure Coast. 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Kevin O'Malley, Kevin O'Malley, 50, the eldest son of Annette and Peter O'Malley, passed away from complications of sepsis on June 30, 2026 at Serenity House in Santa Barbara, CA. As a third generation of the O'Malley family involved in Major League Baseball, Kevin spent 1997 working for the Los Angeles Dodgers during spring training at world-famous Dodgertown, Vero Beach, Florida. He also was in charge of sales and marketing that summer for the Florida State League Single-A Vero Beach Dodgers season. In 1996, he was a coach for the Dodgers' Great Falls, Montana Single-A farm team. His grandfather Walter, the Baseball Hall of Fame member, and his father Peter, president of the Dodgers, 1970-1998, owned the Dodgers for 50 years. In 1953, Walter built Holman Stadium working with Bud Holman and local contractors. When Holman Stadium opened, Walter named it for board of director and longtime friend Holman, inscribing on its dedication bronze plaque to honor Bud L. Holman of the friendly city of Vero Beach. In 1964, Walter purchased from the city of Vero Beach the Dodgertown land, which was the site of the U.S. Naval Air Station in World War II. He and his son Peter then were responsible for modernizing the training site. The Dodgertown property is currently the centerpiece of the Jackie Robinson Training Complex, owned and operated by Major League Baseball. Kevin said of his time in Vero Beach, "I'm having a great time, just working at Dodgertown. I've come down here almost every year for spring training. Before I was just a fan, now I'm on the other side and I get a chance to see how everything is put together. I'm here because I love baseball." In 1998, O'Malley and Tom Seidler, his cousin and business partner, were co-founders and owners of Top of the Third Incorporated, which owned and operated minor league baseball Stockton Mudville 9 and the Visalia Rawhide. In 2012, Kevin became part owner of the San Diego Padres for more than a decade along with the Seidler and O'Malley families. For Thanksgiving 2015, the Seidlers and O'Malleys enjoyed a large family reunion at historic Dodgertown, Vero Beach, and dinner at McKee Botanical Garden around the iconic 35-foot, one-piece mahogany table. In 2004, Kevin married Allison Gelb and the couple has four children, Grace, Brendan, Brooke, and Margaret. Kevin was predeceased by his mother Annette on July 19, 2023 and his aunt Terry O'Malley Seidler on December 18, 2025. He is survived by his father Peter, sister Catherine, and brother Brian, as well as many cousins, nephews, and nieces. Funeral services are pending. Posted online on July 6, 2026, published in Treasure Coast. Christine Johnson. Christine Jane Johnson passed away peacefully in the comfort of her home on June 27, 2026, surrounded by the love of her children. She was 83 years old. Born on September 21, 1943, in Michigan, Christine spent most of her childhood in Vero Beach, Florida, where she became an accomplished synchronized swimmer with the renowned Vero Beach Dolphinettes, a celebrated amateur water ballet and synchronized swimming group. In 1958, she was honored as Miss Sports Fiesta, a title recognizing her beauty, grace, and involvement in the local community. Christine's life changed forever following a tragic automobile accident in 1978 that left her with lifelong disabilities. Yet those who knew her understood that her strength far exceeded any obstacle she faced. With unwavering determination and an unbreakable love for her family, she devoted herself to raising her three children. Never allowing adversity to define her, she later returned to school, earning her associate's degree in accounting. She went on to build a rewarding career, spending many years with the Charlotte Hornets in Charlotte, North Carolina. Those who knew Chris will remember her quick wit, wonderful sense of humor, and ability to find joy even through life's greatest challenges. She was an avid sports fan who rarely missed cheering on her beloved Charlotte Hornets and thoroughly enjoyed watching professional tennis. Whether sharing a laugh with family or settling in to watch a game or match, Chris embraced the simple moments that brought happiness. Above all else, Christine's greatest joy was her family. She is survived by her brothers, Malcolm Johnson of Augusta, Georgia, and Joseph Johnson of Vero Beach, Florida, her daughters, Carol Varnell and Gail Hummel, her son, Michael Hummel, her grandchildren, Lauren Zagurski, Kyle Varnell, Luke Hummel, and Lillian Hummel, and her great-grandchildren, Blythe Zagurski and Reese Zagurski. Christine treasured every moment spent with her grandchildren and great-grandchildren, who brought immeasurable happiness to her life. Christine will be remembered for her resilience, quiet strength, determination, infectious sense of humor, and unwavering devotion to her family. Her courage in the face of life's challenges inspired all who knew her, and her legacy of perseverance, love, and laughter will continue through those she loved most. The family will hold a private celebration of life in Vero Beach in the coming months. In lieu of flowers, memorial donations in honor of Christine Johnson may be made to Visiting Nurse Private Home Care, P.O. 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Linda Anastasia Burns, 82, passed away June 29, 2026. 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Lauren Griffith. Lauren C. Griffith, age 96, of Hope South, FL, and West Bend, Wisconsin, beloved husband, father, grandfather, great-grandfather, brother, friend, tennis player and businessman, passed away on June 13, 2026. Lauren's journey was one of remarkable achievements, enduring love, and a legacy of kindness and dedication to family and community. Full obituary, https://www.dignitymemorial.com/obituaries/Stewart-FL/Lauren-Griffith-1292610. Posted online on July 2, 2026, published in Treasure Coast. Patricia Principe. Patricia A. Principe, 91, passed away peacefully on May 17, 2026. She was born in Manhattan, New York, to William and Dorothea Duffy, and grew up in Sea Cliff, Long Island, with her brother Bill and sister Mickey. She married the late Louis Principe in 1957 and later retired to Vero Beach and Palm City, Florida. Pat and Lou, as they were known, were married for almost 60 years and were a model of love, commitment, and the importance of family. Pat graduated with a teaching degree from Hunter College in New York City, taught first grade for 36 years, and was passionate about making a difference in the lives of her students. She was the heart of our family. Intuitive and empathetic, she always seemed to know what people needed and would quietly provide her time, compassion, and wisdom. Pat is survived by her children Chris, Evelyn, Principe, of Stewart, Susan, Alan, Cores of Palm City, and Jeffrey, Stephanie, Principe of New York, and her beloved grandchildren Ryan Cores, Rose Cores, and Christina Principe. She was blessed to have an amazing extended family of aunts, uncles, in-laws, a treasured cousin, nieces, and nephews, all of whom she adored. A Mass will be held at 10 a.m. on Friday, July 10, 2026 at Holy Redeemer Catholic Church Sacred Heart Chapel with a reception immediately.